0: on Mackenzie Avenue, and it is also there's a lot of gridlock around uptown and just in the general Saanich Core area, so expect delays if you're travelling on that route. Meanwhile, in weather, it is becoming a little bit overcast out there. The sun is hiding and temperatures are expected to drop from the 16 degrees we felt today down to a low of 9 this evening. I'm Cáit Cadden on CFAX 1070. If it's happening, it's here.
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3: Good afternoon, I'm Steve Young with your CFAX 1070 News, 2:05. Two Canadian Armed Forces members have been arrested in an organized crime and kidnapping probe.
4: The Department of National Defense says the pair were arrested by Toronto police. DND says they've been removed from their duties, and their access to military facilities and bases has been restricted since their arrests August 11th. The military did not provide details of the allegations against them. Both accused hold the rank of bombardier, and DND says they are still members of the armed forces, pending the result of an administrative review. Jason White, The Canadian Press, Toronto.
3: Quebecers now learning which party voters have handed the reins of power to in their provincial election. The results are just starting to come in. The PQ are leading and elected in 9 ridings, the Liberals in 5, the PCs in 3, the CAQ in 2, and the QS 0 at this point. We'll keep you posted as the evening progresses. Parliamentarians have returned to Ottawa, and opposition MPs had their sights trained firmly on the government's economic and labor bill. The Prime Minister and opposition leader also squared off in question period over whether the government's done enough to prioritize Canadian materials in its sweeping infrastructure agenda. Key to that agenda is the Building Canada Act, which aims to create a one-year timeline for federal project decisions. Saanich and the Gulf Islands MP Elizabeth May wasting no time in taking them to task about running a pipeline through important whale habitat.
5: The October 1st press release from the Prime Minister says that the pipeline will follow a southern route, which, quote, avoids highly sensitive ecosystems. Is this government actually unaware that the pipeline route plows through the most sensitive marine areas on the BC coast, the Salish Sea, the Gulf Islands Marine National Park, the Gulf Islands National Park, the Boundary Bay Protected Ramsar Site, Roberts Bank, on and on, the most sensitive Fraser River salmon habitat? Did this government talk to any scientists before making this flawed decision?
3: The Minister of Environment responded, the Green Party leader, with assurance that the tanker ban would stay in place, but didn't answer the question directly. BC Greens want the rich to start paying more at tax time. This morning in Fernwood, BC Greens leader Emily Lowen announcing the Fair Share Act.
6: We are tackling households with a fortune of $50 million and up. It will impact under 2,500 households in this province and will generate enough money to fund universal childcare, free transit, and housing you can afford. The structure goes like this. We have a one-time tax of 5% above $50 million, 10% above $100 million, and 20% on those with a net worth above $1 billion.
3: The act is estimated to raise $22.2 billion in the first year. NDP focusing their election talk today about seniors care. Leader David Eby says an NDP government would cover the costs of the shingles vaccine going forward.
7: They know they're vulnerable to shingles. They know there's a risk of shingles infection that could result in complications that, if they're facing other health challenges, could land them in an emergency room or in hospital. But they can't afford the shingles vaccine. It's 2 shots. They cost $150 to $200 each shot. And although they know it's the right thing to do, they know they should do it for their health care, to stay out of hospital and to be as healthy as possible, they just can't afford to do it. And so the next part of today's announcement is we are going to make both shingles vaccine shots free for adults 50 plus and immunocompromised adults.
3: EB also promised more nurses to help 5,600 more seniors stay at home. The Conservative leader, Lauren Dirksen, bound for Campbell River later today. He started today in a 100-mile host talking about health care, including learning from other jurisdictions.
8: Within the first 100 days, and this is so incredibly important, a Conservative Party BC government will establish an expert review panel, which will include leading members of the healthcare professions. The panel will examine universally publicly funded healthcare systems around the world and recommend proven practices that can be used to improve healthcare in British Columbia.
3: And your update on the election standings in Quebec as the votes continue to come in. The PQ leading or elected in 21 ridings. Liberals have 9, the PC 5, CAQ 3, and the QS 3. We'll keep you posted. Sports coming up.
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3: Playoff baseball, and they're in the bottom of the ninth inning in Cleveland, and it's a close one. The White Sox leading the Guardians by a score of 4-3. A win would send Chicago up 2-0 in the best of five series heading home. Just getting underway in Tampa Bay, the Rays hosting the Yankees. Tampa Bay leads that series 1-0. NHL scores, these are all in the first period. It's Tampa Bay leading Philadelphia 2-0. Ottawa on top of Boston 2-0. Winnipeg and Pittsburgh are scoreless. So are San Jose and Dallas. In other sports, Seattle Seahawks looking for some backfield help. Signed former Cincinnati running back Joe Mixon today. He's expected to be added to the practice roster for starters. The Monday Nighter has Atlanta taking on New Orleans in about 5 minutes from now. I'm Steve Young, Island News Now.
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14: Victoria. Good afternoon, Victoria. Thank you so much for being here today on this fifth day of October. Pretty nice outside, I would have to say.
15: It is very nice outside. You would be tricked into thinking it was not October, but it is gorgeous. A little bit of cloud coming in, but oh my God, I can even see a little bit of a sunset. I mean, I know it's early right now, but I can see it dimming and it's like the golden hour. It's so beautiful.
14: It is. Even if we have periods of drizzle in the forecast for tomorrow.
15: Yes.
14: It's still sunny after that. Wednesday and Thursday, sunny and 20.
15: Exactly. And what happens with sun and rain? We get rainbows. So
14: one can hope.
15: One can hope.
14: Absolutely.
15: And honestly, one of the best things about working in this building is the fact that when there is a rainbow, we have a beautiful floor.
14: Absolutely.
15: And if you go up onto the roof, it's just stunning. So, yeah, that's where you can find me tomorrow in the rain.
14: So, Kat should be outside standing in the rain looking for rainbows.
15: Yeah. Thinking of home.
14: Indeed, indeed. But before we do any of that, let's do this.
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14: That's right. 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
15: for Thrifty Foods.
14: 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I'm glad you're listening and I'm glad to see your words coming in, but we can't do anything with it in the text message.
15: Unfortunately not.
14: CFAX1070.com is where you want to go and enter the word. Pineapple.
15: Pineapple.
14: Yes.
15: The most delicious of the exotic fruits. Hot take. I don't know. Is that a
14: big
15: hot take?
14: Big fan of pineapple?
15: Love a pineapple. Who doesn't love a pineapple?
14: I do like pineapple.
15: Yeah.
14: My partner will eat them to the point where they start to give her little, like, cuts in the mouth.
15: Oh, really?
14: You've just eaten too much pineapple?
15: Yeah, they are so good. They're a hassle to cut, but very worth it. 10 out of 10 fruit.
14: Yes, and especially when you think of a fruit that can also double as an undersea home for a sponge.
15: This is very true. Yes, multiple uses. I love that. Imagine that was true. I'm going to believe that's true.
14: Why not? You can, you know, house your undersea sponge or just top off your tropical fruit salad with pineapple. CFAX1070.com is where you want to enter pineapple as this hour's code word for your chance to win a $2,000 smile card from Thrifty Foods, the final one of which Ryan and Lisa will be giving away.
15: This is the last one.
14: Yeah, the last one. They gave away one this morning, and the last one comes next Tuesday.
15: Oh, my God. How many have we given away?
14: Oh, several. Let me count here. One, two, three, four. That's four so far.
15: That's a lot.
14: We
15: got
14: one more coming up on the. Yeah.
15: That is a lot of
14: thrifties. I mean, you can get a lot of groceries with a $2,000 smile card from Thrifty Foods.
15: It's a whole lot of pineapples.
14: It's a whole lot. You can buy them by the crate.
15: You could. You're like, it'd be like that math. Those math questions.
14: Yes.
15: A man has 58 pineapples in his shopping cart. He loses three. How many does he have?
14: still has plenty.
15: Yes.
14: Because he had a $2,000 smile card from Thrifty Foods to buy his 58 pineapples with. But CFAX1070.com is where you want to go and enter the word pineapple. And wish all the best of luck to you in that endeavor. Let's take a break. Traffic and weather time with Koch, and then we'll get this train back on the tracks.
15: Thanks, Josh. Yes, it is peak rush hour traffic now. That journey, if you're heading out to Langford from downtown Victoria, that's going to take you 45 minutes. And that is even if you bypass the Trans-Canada Highway. It is pretty backed up in Uptown and in the General Saanich Corps area. Elsewhere, there is some traffic on the Pat Bay Highway going up towards Cordova Bay. Nothing too crazy. And then in downtown Victoria, it is pretty, there's some gridlock there in and around Hillside area, but particularly going up to Mayfair Shopping Centre. That's where you're going to see a lot of the slow moving traffic. And elsewhere in View Royal, it's pretty slow moving coming from Craigflower. But all of this does clear up kind of after Ice Cream Mountain on the way out towards Goldstream. And in weather this evening, it is going to get a little bit cloudier out there, and it will get a little bit rainy out in the Souk area. Temperatures are expected to drop to a low of 9 degrees, and there'll be some wind west 40 kilometres an hour near the Juan de Fuca Strait. I'm Koch Cadden on CFAX 1070. If it's happening, it's here.
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13: Well, as we draw closer to the October 17th date for our local elections, municipally and for school boards and for our regional director seats, as that all continues, as does the debate with respect to slates. That's what we colloquially refer to as electoral organizations. And there's a newly launched, or rather relaunched, grassroots campaign urging voters to reject candidates running under a shared banner. The group is called Break the Slate, and they say that slates can undermine candidates' independence, reduce accountability, and create the potential for decisions to be driven by groups outside the council chamber. In this particular campaign, they are focused on the municipality of Saanich, and they are calling specifically attention to the electoral organization Save Our Saanich, that they say has endorsed a mayoral candidate and multiple council candidates in this election. Joining us now to learn more is Break the Slate campaign lead, Marie Beauchamp. Marie, thank you for your time. Welcome to the program.
14: Thank you for having me.
13: So let's talk about what led to the relaunch of Break the Slate to begin with, because as you note here, it's been dormant since 2018. Why bring it back now, and what has changed in this election over the last couple that made you feel this conversation just needed to happen?
14: Well, I think the big difference is that, you know, when we had first launched Break the Slate in 2018, there was a slate running. And that was the first group of candidates that were running for us, you know, having a slate in local elections. We haven't had that since. I think that our previous campaign was very effective. I think that there was only one candidate out of that election run that did end up getting a seat that was from that slate. It's been pretty dormant. I think Saanich values have been maintained, and people like the independence. And now we've got another opportunity to kind of remind everybody of the importance of having independent voices on council representing us at the municipal elections.
13: Now, I know you focus on Saanich because that's the community with which you live and you vote, but is your campaign more concerned about slates overall? Because there's been a lot of focus in materials I'm reading from you on Save Our Saanich, but is this rooted in the concept of electoral slates generally, or do you have specific concerns about this organization?
14: Well, it's

0: really about slates in general. And okay. Break the Slate isn't actually endorsing any specific candidates. So we're just a bunch of, local Saanich residents and community builders like myself and neighbors who are concerned about, the erosion of democracy at the local level. I mean, this is one of the few levels of government that actually have been able to be, maintained at an independent level. And that's really where it needs to stay.
1: You've argued that endorsements can come along with expectations about how elected officials will vote after Election Day. What specific risks, do you see when several members of the same slate are elected together?
0: Yeah, well, on a 9-person council, electing 6 candidates from one organization creates an automatic 6-3 majority. And when a slate controls council, the real debate happens behind closed doors in a private caucus meeting. By the time council sits in public, the vote's already predetermined. So unlike Victoria or provincial politics where opposing parties push back, a majority slate in Saanich has zero accountability. There's no opposing group on council.
1: Your release mentions a hidden unelected power structures. Are you suggesting that organizations exert influence over candidates after they're elected, or are you speaking more broadly about the potential for that to happen?
0: Well, Save Our Saanich claims that they're just independent individuals that are officially registered with Elections BC as an elector organization. But what we're seeing is that there's been organization leadership that has been speaking for candidates en masse rather than letting them speak for themselves. And it shows voters exactly how they'll govern as a uniform bloc.
1: One argument I've seen in favor of electoral organizations is that voters know exactly what priorities these candidates share. Why do you believe independent candidates provide better accountability than a slate whose platform is public?
0: Sorry, can you ask that again?
1: Of course. I'm just curious why you believe independent candidates provide better accountability to the public than a slate where their shared platform is already public.
0: Okay. Well, I believe that a healthy council is built on diverse perspectives and that invite debate and compromise. And not having predetermined outcomes before that happens. And I think that when you have, a group of individuals all, working and debating together, that's actually what strengthens the outcomes of things that are brought to council. And that's I think, the real root of it. But, having a group of people who have a predetermined idea of how things should be, it may not be agreeable to what I feel. And I think that there's going to be a lot of other people that are going to be kind of left out of representation, by not having that individual conversation at council.
1: I am curious because electoral organizations like this mm-hmm. one, they are legal in British Columbia and they've been part of municipal politics for decades now. Are you simply encouraging voters to think differently about slates, or do you think that there should be some sort of legislation governing local elections that need to be changed?
0: Well, I think that we should be on the alert about how slates are in our local politics. I don't necessarily think that it needs to be changed. I think that it's allowed, and so then it can be. So that it can be monitored by BC Elections and what happens. But I think it's really going to be up to Saanich residents whether or not they want to be able to have, a political party represent them or have individuals that I think are more diverse and have a lot more to offer to Saanich residents.
1: We're having a conversation with Marie Beauchamp, the campaign lead for Break the Slate, as we draw ever closer to that October 17th election day for our local and municipal elections. I do appreciate the conversation, Marie. For folks who want more information about Break the Slate, where can they find that?
0: Yeah, well, they can go to breaktheslate.ca, and we'd be happy to answer any questions that they have if they reach out to us.
1: Well, and we'll
0: also get all candidates' meetings as well.
1: Oh, fantastic. So you will be available for folks who do want more information, especially in the public forums there. Marie Beauchamp, I appreciate you joining us today for a conversation. All the best.
0: Thank you very much.
1: Of course. Take good care.
2: And in traffic, it is still pretty bad on the roads out there in downtown Victoria. You're seeing your regular post-school pickup peak rush hour traffic, particularly after Uptown going onto the Trans-Canada Highway in around that Mackenzie Avenue area. That is where we're seeing some of the most sluggish traffic. And then on Craigflower going into View Royal, there is some gridlock there as well. A little bit of slow moving traffic in downtown Victoria on Johnson Street as well as Blanchard, and Finlayson and Blanchard as well, seeing some slow moving traffic on that intersection. Meanwhile, in weather, it is going to get a little bit chillier tonight. Temperatures are expected to drop to a low of 9 degrees, and a little bit of cloud coming in as well, with some drizzle out in the Souk area also, and some light wind except it goes to west 40 kilometres an hour near the Juan de Fuca Strait this afternoon, and some fog patches developing over midnight tonight. I'm Cosh Cadden on CFAX 1070. If it's happening, it's here.
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4: I'm Steve Young with your CFAX 1070 News Update. A magnitude 4.2 earthquake rumbled off the coast of the island today, but officials say there's no risk of a tsunami. Earthquakes Canada says the quake struck at around 10:30 this morning our time in the waters off the northern tip of the island, with the epicenter 228 kilometers west of Port Hardy. The quake struck 10 kilometers beneath the ocean floor, and there have been no reports of shaking from nearby communities. It comes about a week after a pair of earthquakes hit roughly in the same area, with one registering a magnitude of 5.2, the other 4.9. The popular Gross Grind Trail in Metro Vancouver shutting down for maintenance this month. The Metro Vancouver Regional District says the trail will close on October 13th following the Thanksgiving long weekend and will not reopen until November the 10th. The trail is among the most popular in Vancouver and attracts a quarter million visitors annually, with traffic peaking in the spring and summer months. I'm Steve Young, Island News Now.
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22: With Dallas from Vic Food Guys.
1: It's a Monday, which means it's time to chat with Dallas from the Vic Food Guys. Dallas, how was your weekend, sir?
26: It was great. There's always too much going on. Mm-hmm. I want to tell stories, but I don't think we have time today because there's so much that we need to talk about here.
1: You're right, because fermentation has been having a bit of a moment in food culture, from sourdough to kombucha to kimchi and miso. More people are discovering the flavors and the potential health benefits that come along with fermented foods. But one ingredient that remains unfamiliar to many Canadians is called koji. It's a traditional Japanese fermentation culture that forms the foundation of many of the foods that we're familiar with, like miso and soy sauce and sake. And well, our guests today, Shino Yamashiro and Satomi Kawamura, founders and co-owners of Cozy Koji here in Victoria, and they are on the mission to introduce people to koji through their locally made sauces, soup starters, and educational workshops. Thank you both for being here today.
2: Thank you for having us.
26: So I thought we maybe to start this off, I want to get into how you guys started the company and that came about. But first, maybe explain to people exactly what koji is and why it's so important.
2: Yeah. So koji is a Japanese national fungus going back thousands of years to make Japanese staples like soy sauce, miso, sake, mirin, shiokoji, all the, you know, Japanese staples. And the koji is used as a fermentation starter. So we inoculate koji spores on substrate grains, usually rice, but also barley, soybeans, and wheat. The key benefit of a koji is that it's rich in beneficial enzymes and the prebiotics. The enzymes and the prebiotics help to support healthy gut biome.
26: Yeah, which is radically important.
1: Oh, yeah. So koji plays a role in a lot of the foods that many people already enjoy. I'm thinking miso. I'm thinking soy sauce. I'm even thinking sake. What's happening during the fermentation process that makes those foods unique?
2: So koji produces a lot of enzymes, which is umami.
1: Oh, yes. We're familiar with umami, yes.
26: Yeah, and for anyone that isn't familiar, correct me if I'm wrong, but umami is kind of like the fourth element to like a taste. You know, you have sour, salty, sweet, but there's four of them that we're familiar with, but that fifth one kind of seems like it's umami, right?
2: Exactly.
26: So now when we're looking at the company, and you know, you guys are here doing some really cool stuff and bringing traditional Japanese things to Victoria. Not just that, but also combining it with the West Coast here and using ingredients locally, like different farms and all of that. How did you guys meet? How did this come about? And like, how did you decide this is what we want to do? What's your origin story, basically, with Cozy Koji?
0: So, Satomi and I, the first place we met was Ine Raw Food and Sake Bar. It was the first sake bar, actually, in Victoria, opened in 2018. And, yeah, we met there, worked together. We soon become a really good friend. And then COVID happened, and the restaurant shut down. And we were doing yoga, actually, a lot, yoga session. And we enjoyed a chit-chat after yoga, having coffee, talk about, what do you want to do? And we always wanted to do something. Mm. And we were kind of, sitting and talking. And I learned Satomi is actually studied fermentation in Japan, like traditional stuff. And also I'm sake sommelier. I was working as a sake sommelier in a restaurant. So we were like kind of clicked. Mm. Because sake is made with the key ingredients is koji. And then her fermentation, the Japanese traditional fermentation is koji. So we were like, oh, this is, we already have something, it's not like we invented something new, but we found something already had. So that's how we started.
26: And then Satomi, I know you have some backstory with this as well, right? Like it's really meaningful why this has been started.
3: Yeah, for myself, I already had digestive problems since I was 18. I had a major abdominal surgery. Mm. And since then, I started to have more fermented foods into my diet during my 20s. And then my mom got sick with a pancreatic cancer when I was 30. And it was in summertime, she was in the hospital. She was craving for a cucumber dipped in miso. That's a traditional summer snack in Japan. And I felt the urge to make homemade miso for her. And I asked my aunt to teach me. So I couldn't believe how easy it was to make such a delicious and nourishing food.
1: When people think of fermentation, they often think about preservation of foods. But there are a number of other benefits that come along with it, just like you've mentioned there, improving your gut flora. Mm-hmm. And just curious, perhaps, if you can explain to us some of the other benefits that make fermented food so appealing.
3: Well, basically, it feels very comforting after eating, and it helps for the gut health.
26: Yeah, I mean, some of the stuff I eat when I go crazy with some of my meals, I don't feel very good afterwards.
1: No,
26: so it's like I need to take care of my gut, to be honest, and like
1: yes.
26: Be kind to it.
1: Absolutely.
26: Yeah.
0: Also, fermentation. Because I actually learned from Satomi how to make miso for the first time. Mm. And then I was really surprised how easy, and I don't need to do too much. Mm. I just can leave it and the microorganism work for us. So that was an amazing thing.
26: And one cool thing that I mentioned earlier that you're doing here is you're using traditional Japanese fermentation with local island agriculture, and you're working with farms here. How does the local ingredients that you're using, how does that change the flavor versus like what you would have if you were in Japan doing this? Mm-hmm. Does it taste different?
3: It's not really different, but definitely we are trying to use local organic ingredients as much as possible.
26: But the flavor profile would be like the same. Like if you use, seaweed here versus seaweed in Japan or something, is there a difference or just the same?
3: We don't really have a bull kelp in Japan. So
26: okay.
3: Bull kelp is probably the one of the unique West Coast twists into our products, for sure.
26: And so that must be exciting to sort of, educate people here, but also make sort of a bridge of, Japan and the West Coast here together.
3: Yes, yes. That's that's one of our, you know, goal or mission, to just keep our tradition alive in a different country.
26: And so when you get people coming from Japan and seeing what you're producing, do they get excited when they see that you're maybe doing stuff that they haven't seen before with it?
3: Yeah. Like, we are pretty surprised how many Japanese are here, and also even Japanese people enjoy our products, even though they already know.
1: We're having a fantastic conversation with Shino Yamashiro and Satomi Kawamura, the founders and co-owners of Cozy Koji here in Victoria, joined along as well by Dallas from the Vic Food Guys. And when we come back from the traffic and weather report, I understand, I have it on good faith, that not only can we discuss the various products that we are making with Koji, but you may have even brought us some miso to try. So we are going to try this miso when we come back from the traffic and weather report.
2: Yes, it is finally clearing up on the roads out there, and traffic is moving pretty freely now as we head into Monday evening. Yes, it is still a little bit backed up on the Trans-Canada Highway coming off of Mackenzie Avenue there. But overall, for example, if you are heading out to Langford now, from downtown Victoria, that journey is going to take you just in and around 30 minutes compared to around over 40 minutes it took just a while ago. And elsewhere on the roads is a little bit of congestion on the Path Bay Highway as well, but nothing too major. And everything is, everything has freed up quite nicely there on the roads downtown. Some slow moving traffic again right at the center of downtown Victoria, particularly around View Street and Johnson and Blanchard. And then in weather this evening, it is getting increasingly cloudy out there. The sun has somewhat retreated and temperatures are going to get chilly as well. It's going to drop from the 16 degrees we felt earlier down to a low of 9. I'm Coach Cadden on CFAX 1070. If it's happening, it's you.
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1: Continuing our conversation with Dallas and the Vic Food Guys, who's brought along Shino Yamashiro and Satomi Kawamura, the founders and co-owners of Cozy Koji here in Victoria. And we did mention that they have brought a sample or two for us to try, and I'm now looking at two of their products, a garlic chili koji, and then what looks to be a chickpea miso, but not just any chickpea miso. This one flavored with yuzu and chili. This sounds absolutely fantastic to me. I don't know about you, Dallas.
26: Yeah, so Josh, you haven't had this before, and I want to get your thoughts after trying it here. Okay. What are your initial thoughts when you've tried that?
1: Well, you know what? I'll have to do this right now, because what they've done is they brought the chickpea miso, which is a prepared product in the jar. You take a bit of that and you put it into a cup with a bit of hot water. Mm-hmm. Now, suddenly, you've got miso soup, just like that. It's magic. And so what they did, and they've also given me a nice stir stick, because anybody who's had miso knows it can kind of settle once you let it sit there for a minute. Give it a little stir and give it a little sip.
26: It definitely does. And I already, during the break, I actually couldn't wait, and I just devoured the whole thing. It was so good.
1: Yeah. But,
26: so I want to get your reaction, and then I'll give my thoughts.
1: That's reaction number one, is there is a little bit of a chili kick to it, right in the back of the throat.
26: Yeah, but it feels a little bit nice.
1: Yeah.
26: Delicious.
1: But you know, the same kind of, a lot of the similar flavor profiles and spice that you would associate with getting a nice ramen.
26: Yeah, that was my thoughts, is I couldn't pinpoint it, but thank you guys for saying about the ramen aspect. And I'm like, that clicked perfectly in the moment, because it's such a full flavor. And, you know, as we're coming into the fall now, this to me feels like the prime time of where you'd want to have some of this. Because you just boil some water, you pour it in, and you've got like the ultimate comfort in your cup. And now you're just drinking it, and you can prepare it very quickly because of how easy it was. Mm-hmm. You know, you just take a little scoop, put some water, and you're going to be like the most cozy, happy person in the world. But there was some heat to it. But the yuzu, the citrus from that really, really rounded it out. And then the umami, that sort of goes underneath it all and lifts it all up. And it's just a very full flavor. But it was delicious. Yeah.
1: Absolutely.
26: And so when we look at something like this, how common is that yuzu chili flavor? Is that very common for something like this?
3: Well, yuzu is very common. But like yuzu and chili in miso is not in Japan.
26: That's what I was thinking. This has to be like a unique kind of flavor.
3: Yeah.
26: And so when you get people from Japan that come and see that and try it, what is their reaction?
3: Surprisingly, they like it.
1: Interesting.
0: Yeah, they say it's familiar flavor, but also different.
26: Yeah.
0: So, yeah, that's a cool thing about it. And also, I like that you mentioned the word cozy feeling.
26: I didn't even do that on purpose.
1: No, it just came naturally, yeah.
26: Yeah, is that...
0: So that's the feeling we wanted to give to people using a koji as a tool. Mm. So that's our, you know, slogan, cozy koji. And then also we say flavorful and effortless.
26: I would agree with that. I saw what you did here and it was like, I could do that. I can't do that much with food, but I could do this.
3: This is our mission, yeah. Is to make it like simple for anyone to cook healthy, delicious meals with minimal effort.
1: And I have to say, just to kind of pivot from the miso that we tried in the soup over to the other product that you brought in, this garlic chili koji, which reminds me of a lot of like a chili crisp that you might find in other cuisines as well.
3: Yeah.
1: But with a twist.
3: Yes.
1: There's something a little bit different, and it is amazing. You don't want to, but you definitely can just eat it by the spoonful.
3: That's the koji magic.
1: Yeah.
26: The koji magic.
1: And so, I think you've got me sold.
26: And so products that you guys have, like you've got the miso, but there's also, so there's a soup aspect, but then there's also a marinade aspect, right?
3: Yes.
26: And so what is the difference between those two?
3: So it's called the shio koji. Shio koji in Japan, we use as a meat tenderizer. Like I said before, koji has a lot of enzymes, and those enzymes tenderize the protein, and it brings the umami flavor from the material.
26: And then you also, there's a third part to this too, right? The furikake, is that how you pronounce it?
3: Yes, furikake, dry seasoning.
26: So that's a dry seasoning. Yeah. So you have those products as well.
3: Mm-hmm. Yes.
0: We make a koji powder and incorporate. That's one of the popular one. It's called nettle and kelp. Furikake. Furikake means sprinkle. So traditionally a rice seasoning, but you can use for sprinkle. I use for like scrambled eggs, salad, baked potato.
3: Avocado toast.
0: People love popcorn, savory popcorn.
1: Ooh, popcorn.
0: Yeah.
26: Yeah, that'd be perfect, actually. Yeah. This is a way to introduce a lot of flavor, but do it in a healthy way, right?
3: Mm-hmm. Yeah.
26: Yeah.
0: Yeah, we try to, people's reaction at the market, I don't really cook Asian cuisine, so it's not related to me, but it's actually, we wanted to, when we try to, let's say like a chickpea, we use, usually traditionally are soybeans for the miso making, but chickpea because, it's a little sweeter. And also, it goes well with so many different cuisine. Like, we make a vegan mac and cheese with the miso. You know, you can make hummus with it. It's not just the Asian cuisine. So we wanted to a lot of people to try out with different cuisine, too.
26: Mm-hmm.
0: And also, all our products are vegan and gluten-free. So a lot of people can enjoy.
1: Amazing.
26: Yeah, and it seems just like you guys are making it very easy for people to jump in.
1: Mm-hmm.
26: For somebody that has never interacted with this before or done anything with it, what do you think is sort of, somebody comes up to your table at a market, let's say, for the first time, right? What is your sort of go-to recommendation of, hey, you might want to look at this thing and start with this? What is that recommendation you give people?
3: Garlic chili koji is maybe the easiest to incorporate it. into your meals because you can just drizzle on any dishes to enhance the flavor.
26: I'm wondering for you guys, do you ever see like a light bulb go off in someone's head when you're talking to them and they realize that they can actually incorporate this at home and the benefits that it would give them? Do you ever see that when you're talking with people at markets?
0: I would say like when I talk about furikake, I mention popcorn, right? And then you guys like, oh, popcorn, you know? And then the yuzu chili chickpea miso, I say ramen. So it's like, oh, I can make ramen. So we try to, this is one of our mission too. We try to develop so easy recipe, you know, five minutes, two ingredients recipe kind of, you know, thing.
26: Mm-hmm.
0: And try to simple as possible. And then a lot of, when I talk to people at the market, I try to, bring like scrambled eggs, avocado toast, something Western food, incorporate with this, our product.
26: That makes sense.
0: Yeah.
26: And as we're sort of getting closer to the end here, where can people find this? Like if they want more information, what do you guys have upcoming and where can they find more information about this?
3: We have a homepage, and you can buy online, and also we have a few retail shops in Victoria and in Chimenez.
26: And those are listed on the website?
3: Yes.
26: Okay, and what is the website address for people if they want to go see?
3: Go to cozykoji.com.
26: And koji is K-O-J-I.
3: Yes.
26: So Cozy Koji.
1: Fantastic. And so you're in a lot of the markets out and about now, but we are approaching the end of market season. What do you guys have planned over winter?
0: So during a winter season, January to April-ish, we are trying to do more workshop and cooking classes.
26: Last question. One word to describe Cozy Koji, and you can't say cozy. What is the word you would use to describe it?
3: Flavorful and effortless.
26: Oh, you guys were prepared.
1: Look at that. We got three words out of one.
26: Perfect.
1: But flavorful and effortless sounds like the, I mean, from what you've demonstrated here during our conversation today, I think you're being pretty accurate at that. Fantastic to meet you both. Ashino Yamashiro and Satomi Kawamura, the founders and co-owners of Cozy Koji. Their website, cozykoji.com, is where you can find all the information you want about them, what they're doing, what Koji is, and of course the various products within which you can find those. Both of you, thank you for joining us today.
3: Thank you so much for having us. It was so much fun.
1: And glad, and Dallas, thanks again. It's always somebody interesting that you bring into the studio, and now I think I've learned more about Koji and fermentation than I have over the last number of years of my life, so I appreciate that one, sir.
26: It's perfect.
1: Right out of time for today's program, but we still have just enough time to give you your 6 o'clock code word for the great grocery giveaway for Thrifty Foods. 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All right, that's it for our program today, folks. Thank you so much for listening. My thanks as well to Steve Young in the newsroom and Koch Cadden on the traffic and weather desk. Stand by. Your CTV Vancouver Island News at 6 o'clock is coming up in just a moment. Have a fantastic evening. Stay safe, and we'll talk again tomorrow.
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8: Move their money or they move themselves physically. People don't like paying that.
15: Tonight, an election pledge to tax the wealthy. What's behind the NDP's promise to make the rich pay?
16: Fires are extremely rapid in their growth. They go from a little bit of smoke to a massive conflagration extremely quickly.
15: A growing concern why firefighters are focusing on battery safety in our homes. Plus, Adam finds out the connection between a man running a marathon in a suit and a tree sprouting ties in Victoria. Later on the Sawatsky sign-off. Good evening. Thank you for joining us. Who should pay for British Columbia's cash-strapped public service programs? Well, BC's NDP leader says it should be the wealthy. David Eby promising to tax the rich to help those who are struggling. Here's CTV's Abigail Beeman on Eby's pitch and where else we've heard it.
17: A new tax bracket for people who earn $1 million or more.
18: The NDP campaign promise, a new 24.5% tax on income over $1 million and a 2% increase to the two next highest brackets, impacting anyone who earns more than $190,000 a year.
17: We're going to ask those who are the wealthiest to pay a little bit more so that we can deliver the care that you and your family deserve.
18: BC Conservatives not in favor.
19: Frankly, I feel that it may even drive doctors from our province. So these types of announcements are not helping in British Columbia.
18: While the BC Greens are going further, promising a wealth tax on net wealth above $50 million rather than just income.
20: Money is being hoarded at the very tippy top, and it is not trickling down.
18: To the east, Quebec Solidaire are pitching a wealth tax for those with assets above $25
21: million. I'm very proud that this was the proposal that was the most
5: had the biggest impression on people. It was the most discussed during this campaign.
18: Federal NDP have pitched similar, but there hasn't been a top bracket tax increase for a decade.
9: It is deja vu all over again. These things get proposed all the time. There's a reason why they're almost never enacted.
18: This economist says income tax hikes don't tend to raise revenues.
9: People move their money or they move themselves physically. People don't like paying that.
15: With provinces facing deep deficits and revenue collecting options limited, experts still don't expect income tax hikes to catch on. Drummond says if raising taxes is the preferred tool, hiking sales tax is the better choice. Abigail Beeman, CTV News, Ottawa.
10: A new report is showing servers and other members of BC's hospitality industry are seeing a decline in how much they bring home in tips. The report from hospitality management company Actual says 63% of BC workers say the amount of tips they receive has declined over the past 2 years. This comes as hospitality workers say they rely on tips even more with the rising cost of living. BC has the smallest percentage of hospitality workers that receive tips at just 40%. A new report from the Victoria Real Estate Board shows inventory levels are outpacing sales for the first time in years. September property sales were down 16.4% over the same month last year and down 21.7% from August of 2026. The chair of the Real Estate Board says the numbers indicate that the Victoria housing market has ventured into a buyer's market, something it hasn't seen since January of 2015, excluding the first few months of the pandemic. The board does caution it is only 1 month of data and more is needed to say if these conditions are for the longer term. Nanaimo is celebrating an updated pool and rec center today following a 3 month closure. The upgrades include more inclusive water features and an upgraded lobby. And so far, reviews from swimmers are positive. CTV's Andy Garland reports.
11: After an 11-week hiatus, the Nanaimo Aquatic Center is back open.
21: Yeah, it's been a while. It's nice to have two pools open.
24: It's great. Looks really good in there. Feels good to be back.
11: Over the past 2 months, it's gone through major maintenance upgrades, including replacing aging air handling units with a new HVAC system.
25: Makes the air inside a little bit less humid and more comfortable for everybody, and it also improves the longevity of our facility.
11: Improvements have been made to the pool as well, replacing the old and aging fishing troller with a new interactive and accessible water feature, where a suspended bucket fills with water and tips, soaking whoever is down below.
25: We have heard a little bit about why no big ship anymore, and so we are keen to replace the water feature amenity with us with something that's as playable as possible.
24: Did you like the water, the splashing water?
27: Yeah.
24: We were here for 2 hours, so I'd say it was pretty good.
11: Other improvements include a renovated lobby and guest services area, as well as a new large-scale mural inside the pool deck. The Vancouver Island Coastal Waters-inspired artwork was created by a local artist who has hidden objects like a birthday cake for people to find.
28: We really enjoyed having some of the find-it things that are on there at the top.
11: This year marks the pool's 25th anniversary.
25: This facility is very popular. We get 1,500 people through the doors every day.
11: And with that being said, parents struggling to find swimming lessons in the capital region unfortunately won't find any openings in the harbor city.
25: I do know that our swimming lessons are at capacity.
11: The new upgrades and improvements cost almost $14 million. Andy Garland, CTV News, Nanaimo.
10: It is Fire Prevention Week, a time to think about proper fire safety habits to keep you and your loved ones safe. This week, the Victoria Fire Department is focusing on a growing threat in many homes, lithium batteries that, if not stored properly or charged, can cause extensive damage. Here's CTV's Brendan Strain.
29: It's Fire Prevention Week, which is one of the longest-running public safety campaigns in North America. For more than 100 years, fire departments have taken this week every year to encourage you to be fire smart.
30: Everything from, you know, making sure you check your smoke alarms, making sure that you have a fire safety plan for you and your family.
29: This year, the Victoria Fire Department is focusing on a growing concern that is in everyone's homes.
30: Lithium-ion batteries.
29: They are in everything from your cell phone to laptop to e-bikes and scooters.
30: These fires are extremely rapid in their growth. They go from a little little bit of smoke to a massive conflagration extremely quickly.
29: Victoria's deputy chief says his department has seen an increase of lithium-ion battery fires over the past few years. But there are steps that you can take to prevent those fires from happening.
30: Make sure that we're inspecting our devices. Make sure that there's no damage to that battery. Other things, make sure we're using the manufacturer's charger that goes with that device.
0: When you live in a strata, your home is not your castle. That's the first principle that you have to remember. And when there is a fire or damages or losses, you share the liability.
29: The Condominium Homeowners Association of BC says stratas have been trying to tackle the issues of lithium-ion batteries in buildings and have made some progress.
0: Strata corporations are really kind of going at this now with respect to, here's the basic bylaw. If you have them, this is how you store them. This is where you store them. Or in some cases, they're prohibited.
29: The association's executive director says some stratas have even created their own recycling programs in order to prevent fires from damaged batteries.
0: Here's your contact. This is the person in the building who will manage the safe disposal and handling of these batteries.
29: Every appliance in Canada needs to be certified by the Underwriters Laboratories of Canada, which tests, inspects, and certifies products to ensure they meet strict safety and quality standards. Victoria's deputy chief says to be careful when shopping online and to make sure you are purchasing a safe product.
30: Sometimes you get what you pay for.
29: Brendan Strain, CTV News, Victoria.
15: The 2026 Cops for Cancer Tour to Rock ride wrapped up this weekend with the riders raising more than $700,000. After traveling 1,200 kilometers down the length of Vancouver Island for 14 days, the Tour to Rock riders finished their journey in Victoria, raising $721,000 that will go toward childhood cancer research and Camp Good Times. Tour to Rock has raised more than $32 million since 1997. An estimated 1,000 children are diagnosed with cancer each year. 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Morning show host Ryan Price is moderating the conversations.
1: Four candidates for mayor. We'll have them in the studio. It's an interesting race. Saanich has gotten really heated recently just in its politics. A lot of growth and development, like everywhere, has, you know, caused a lot of pressure in that municipality and a lot of involvement and engagement. We've even got a slate in Saanich, which will be represented. One of the candidates at the mayoral debate is running in a slate of people which emerged out of the tense situation in Saanich politics. So I think this is going to be a great one.
15: The debates are taking place at Saxe Point Pub, but they are not open to the public. 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Still to come, capitalizing on an academic exodus.
2: Top talent is quite mobile right now, and so we are harnessing that opportunity right now where many top thinkers are looking to Canada.
15: The plan to attract some of the world's brightest minds.
3: Little bit of a cool down today. Highs of 20 Saturday, Sunday, 16 currently in Victoria. Should be back up around 20 for tomorrow and Wednesday, Thursday. We'll talk more about that in just a few minutes.
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0: Time for the forecast. And Josh, we are coming off a gorgeous weekend. So what do we have in store?
1: More of the same after today. Today, as we talked about right before the break, back into the mid-teens, at least for most of the reporting stations around Victoria. There were one or two thermometers that were reading 18 for a high. Most were in that 16 range. 20 in Nanaimo for a high earlier today. Port Alberni into the low 20s. We'll get back to about 19 or 20, it looks like, in Victoria tomorrow, Wednesday, probably Thursday as well. If you've got this cloud cover, it's going to bring some showers mainly to the northern tip of the island there. Late this evening, overnight tonight. This is about 3 a.m. In Victoria, we may see a few clouds through the morning hours tomorrow. I think that cloud cover really starts to thin out late in the day. And then we get sunshine in the forecast for much of the island on Wednesday. Even in the north, should see a bit of clearing on Wednesday. There's that slight chance of a shower early tomorrow morning. 14. Your daytime high tomorrow, 15s Wednesday, Thursday. Then some rain towards the end of the week. In fact, a lot of the island has a good chance of some showers or periods of rain Thursday night into Friday. That includes inland areas. You'll be dry tomorrow, though, 21 with a mix of sun and cloud. Sunshine, 22 on Wednesday, and then Thursday's probably the warmest day out ahead of that chance of precipitation, up to about 23 or 24. 16s and 17s for the next few days out on the West Coast. Mostly cloudy tomorrow, some clearing for Wednesday, and then rain Thursday night and through the day Friday. In Comox, mix of sun and cloud, 18. That's a handful of degrees above average. 19, maybe even 20 Wednesday, Thursday. Sunshine Wednesday, sunny to start Thursday. But again, even in Comox, you're looking at a chance of some showers there Thursday night and through the day Friday. In Nanaimo, 19, mix of sun and cloud tomorrow. A little more cloud cover than sunshine in the morning. A little more sun than cloud in the afternoon. Sunny and 19 on Wednesday, 19 or 20 Thursday, and then some showers Thursday night and Friday. Less of a chance in Victoria, but even in Victoria, we've got a chance of some showers to close the work week. Tomorrow, though, back to about 19 or 20 for a daytime high. Some clouds in the morning, sunshine in the afternoon. 19 or 20 on Wednesday, 20 again Thursday, and then a little bit cooler. Back closer to average to close the week with that chance of showers on Friday. CTV Weather's brought to you by Swan Hellenic. See what others don't with Swan Hellenic. So after a brief cool down today, Nafisa, temperatures back up around 20 for the next couple of days.
0: Delightful. Thank you, Josh. Will they sunbathe in your garden and creep up the side of your house? Now experts estimate there are some 1 million wall lizards in BC and mostly on southern Vancouver Island. The invasive wall lizards are a common sight in Greater Victoria after about a dozen were released from a roadside zoo in the 70s. Experts say they are now expanding their territory, establishing breeding grounds in the Lower Mainland and as far away as Kelowna. The lizards eat many things, including insects, spiders, slugs, and baby garter snakes, and experts say their numbers could seriously impact the environment.
2: I do worry about pollinators because the wall lizard will eat a bumblebee, it will eat a honeybee, a mason bee. They eat wasps and hornets, so they are tough little guys, and if they can catch it, they will eat it. So I do worry about our honey production and pollinators in our gardens, so that is a serious risk.
0: The invasive species.

0: materials. Canada is about to capitalize on Donald Trump's funding cuts in science and research at American universities. This country is tapping into the academic uncertainty south of the border, hoping to attract some of the world's brightest minds. CTV's Heather Butts has more on the program's goals and who's behind the massive $100 million fund.
1: The University of Toronto is about to enter a new era with a new model of doctoral education for the 21st century, accompanied by an historic financial backing, a $100 million scholarship fund for PhD students to help lure the top talent at a time when American universities are under attack.
2: This is an opportunity because top talent is quite mobile right now, and so we are harnessing that opportunity right now where many top thinkers are looking to Canada for their next step in their career.
1: Recruiting roughly a dozen PhD candidates a year who will conduct cross-disciplinary research on predetermined themes such as AI and health or sovereignty and the Arctic.
2: Canada and the world are facing so many complex challenges, and there's a real recognition that we need to be producing leaders who have the interdisciplinary experience in order to tackle these complex problems.
1: President's Impact Scholars will receive $80,000 per year for 4 years, double the minimum funding for current PhD candidates at U of T. Half of the $100 million endowment comes from an anonymous donation said to be from a Canadian family foundation with deep ties to the university, which is matching the other half. This falling in line with a recruiting blitz by the Liberal government of nearly $2 billion to attract talent. 64 professors were announced recently under that program, with the majority coming from the U.S. The university insists its graduate program applications have not fallen off. This is about creating a lasting legacy.
3: The university says it will issue a call for applications soon. The first group will begin their studies in September of next year.
0: Only one party has managed to field candidates in all 93 ridings across British Columbia. The BC Conservatives announced a full slate of candidates as the deadline to finalize nominations passed. The BC NDP has candidates in 92 of 93 ridings after failing to nominate someone in Peace River North. Curtis Whitford is running for the Conservatives in that riding. Jordan Keeley, the incumbent MLA, is running as an independent after leaving the BC Conservatives last year. In June, he was charged with sexual assault over alleged incidents in Fort St. John in 2024. A rare celestial event will take place tomorrow morning, but you'll have to be up early for a chance to see it. Jupiter is going to be eclipsed by the moon, the third time this has happened since 1889. The phenomenon will be visible across southern Canada sometime around 4 a.m. A crescent moon will pass in front of the giant planet, making Jupiter disappear for about an hour. One astronomer says it should be spectacular, offering the illusion of a sparkling diamond at the edge of the moon. Well, coming up, the Thai tree. Adam finds out why a tree in Victoria suddenly started sprouting neckwear. Next on the Sawatsky Sign-Off. A reminder to watch CTV National News with Omar Sajidina tonight at 11, also on Crave.
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18: Finally, Adam finds out the story behind a tree in Victoria that instead of losing leaves this fall, is growing ties. On the Sawatsky sign-off.
19: Over and under.
20: When it comes to tying ties...
19: Once you do this a couple thousand times...
20: Bob Lamb doesn't really need a mirror.
19: You can do it in your sleep.
20: He first learned when he was little and mastered it after becoming a banker.
19: Wore a tie every day I worked for 60-odd years.
20: Bob also wore a tie that day he married his wife, Marnie.
21: He had to fit into a very conservative business role, but he was secretly a bit of a rebel.
20: When he wasn't conspiring with his co-workers to wear bow ties every Thursday, which earned him a nickname...
19: Bob, Bowtie Bob.
20: Bob was running the Boston Marathon in a suit and tie.
19: You can do it the hard way, or you can do it the fun way.
20: When Bob retired, he gifted or donated many of the more than 50 ties he no longer needed, until a flowering tree that was pruned too hard left them with a bunch of bare branches.
21: So Bob came up with the idea of, let's hang a few ties on it, and then it just kind of blossomed from there.
20: Although there were few floral print ties in Bob's remaining collection, he and Marnie ensured the tree proliferated with plaids and paisleys and bloomed with bow ties all year round.
19: So the ties brought it back to life.
20: But then, thanks to strangers walking by, the tie tree took on a life of its own.
19: And all of a sudden, ties were appearing. People would stop by, and I would encourage, just add to the collection.
20: They've ranged from other seniors celebrating retirement to a private school student marking her graduation.
21: It's been a source of joy just for us, but also people walking by. So I think the tree's happy.
20: And like this one tie Bob has kept, featuring the lyrics to John Lennon's Imagine, he hopes that all the people will someday join him.
19: To just share the love and the joy and...
20: And realize that while some may see a tie as constricting, it can also blossom into something uniting. Adam Sawatsky, CTV News, Victoria.
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18: I, too, had to wear a tie at my first job, and that was at Safeway, in case you wanted to know. That is it for CTV News Vancouver Island. Thank you so much for joining us. Good night.

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15: Now this update from the Canadian Press. Votes are being counted across Quebec as polls have now closed ridings in the provincial general election. The Canadian Press Decision Desk is projecting Conservative Party of Quebec leader Éric Duhaime will win his riding. Duhaime has been the leader of the Conservative Party of Quebec since 2021. The Northwest Territories have signed an agreement with Ottawa for over $51 million in healthcare funding over 7 years, hoping to improve access to primary care and mental health care. Healthcare and taxes dominated the BC election campaign, with the Conservatives criticizing the NDP's record and the Greens panning a new Democratic taxation plan. The federal government is asking the Auditor General to look into provincial student financial aid spending at private career colleges. And cannabis stores across Manitoba may soon be able to remove window coverings that are required to prevent the public from seeing inside. The Minister of Justice says the changes are about keeping workers safe. From the Canadian Press, I'm Hannah Stoles.
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17: Oh, it's double election coverage on CFAX, and we're going to do BC election coverage right now as we meet another candidate running locally. And let's focus in on Saanich North and the Islands, where Centre BC has a candidate running, Richard Smith, who is joining us on the line right now. Let's get him up here. Hello, sir. How you doing?
18: Great. How are you?
17: Great to meet you. So you will be the candidate on the ballot for Centre BC in Saanich North in the Islands. So let's meet you. Who are you? What's your background?
18: Well, I was born in Southern California. I'm a dual citizen. I've lived in Sydney and Central Saanich for over 15 years now. Trained as a scientist, have a lot of leadership and management experience. I'm married to a beautiful wife, and I have 5 daughters, 4 grandkids. So, like sailing, cycling, and I love gardening.
17: You got a lot of family. That's great. A lot of people here in Victoria and, or I guess in this case, on the peninsula. So what made you decide to take all of that and try to get into provincial politics?
18: Well, I was involved, I still am, with one of the candidates municipally here in Central Saanich, Zeb King. And so I've been working with him. But my wife and I went downtown one day and we realized we had never been inside the legislature building. So we went inside, we're looking at some of the exhibits, and this fellow walks up and said, "Hey, would you like a behind-the-scenes tour of this place?" And so we went back and saw all kinds of interesting things. It turned out to be Keith Baldry, who was giving us this tour.
17: Yeah, he's a legislative reporter. Yeah, reporter.
18: Yeah. And telling us all these fascinating stories and how the press work, et cetera, et cetera. So I got home and I thought, you know, I'm kind of tired of the 2 major parties bickering back and forth. And I thought, I looked at Center BC and their philosophy of what their position is sort of between the 2 parties, being a middle party, and it seemed to agree with me. And so I joined the party, and then then the election was called, and I just decided, oh, what the heck, I'll go for it. And I applied to be a candidate. I was accepted, and here we are.
17: And this almost have happened fairly recently because, as we know, Centre BC is a fairly new party. It is running in this election with leader Eleanor Sturco, who's was the one sitting MLA who ended up there in a bit of a kerfuffle with all of the exodus from the BC Conservatives. A bunch of people joined the party, then a bunch of people left and went back to the Conservatives, except for Eleanor Sturco, who's leading it and is trying to make the case for it being a alternative to the BC Conservatives, more to the center, I guess, is the way she's pitching it. But how would you describe it? Describe Centre BC for us and why people should consider it as an option. What's the pitch for this party?
18: Well, first of all, you know, there have been polls that have shown that at least 50% of the people in BC don't like the NDP and they don't want to vote for the Conservatives. So what's the alternative? And I think Centre BC is a viable alternative for them to, you know, examine and learn more about. I'd say that our party, we've been developing policies, but we've been developing policies based on factual information, not necessarily ideology. And I think we're going to be very pragmatic about how we govern, and certainly fiscally responsible is one of the key issues that we want to address. So I think it's something people should look at and go to the website, read more about it. And I think it is definitely an option for people in BC to consider.
17: The riding you're running in, Saanich North in the Islands, has been represented by the Green Party for the last little while. And now they've got the leader of the Green Party, Emily Lowen, running there. So that's who you're running against. You've got the BC NDP running a candidate as well. Former Central Saanich Mayor Ryan Windsor running with the BC Conservatives. There's a lot of big names you're going to have to compete with. How do you feel you're going to stand out in this field?
18: Well, you're right. It's a challenge. I think for me, what I bring is a lot of experience in terms of dealing with people, reaching consensus, being a collaborator. I think that's how government should actually work. I know that people get concerned about vote splitting and why they might waste their vote voting for a minor party. But I actually think at this point in time in BC, a minority government would not be a bad idea. It works well in many countries. And I think we need to take ideas from across the political spectrum and then reach a consensus. I think that's the way you get the best legislation for people in BC.
17: We are talking to one of the candidates who will be on your ballot in Saanich North and the Islands for Centre BC, Richard Smith. We're just about out of time, but final word to you. Anything else you want to say to the voters in Saanich North and the Islands?
18: Well, the most important thing you can do is when you look at candidates, look at them as people. And what they bring is experience, not necessarily party labels, but what they actually could do, who do you trust, and to do the job. And our primary role is to represent the riding. And so who do you think would do that the best? And the most important thing, of course, is to please get out and vote.
17: Well, we hope everybody will do that for the BC election and the municipal election as we continue to cover them both right here on CFAX 1070. Richard Smith, thanks for talking to us today. Good to meet you.
18: Yeah, thank you so much.
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17: Continuing municipal election coverage, and this hour we're focusing in on Esquimalt, an interesting race for mayor because Barb Desjardins, who's been the mayor for several terms, is not running again. So there's an open space to fill, and there are two names on the ballot who would like to fill it. Duncan Cavins served as a councillor and is centering his campaign on a reasonable, responsible finances, affordable housing, transportation. But let's talk to him and hear from him himself. Duncan Cavins joining us in the studio right now. Sir, how you doing?
32: Great. Thanks for having me on.
17: Great to get you here. So we mentioned you're already a councillor, so you've been on council for one term, now trying to step into the mayor's chair. Why don't you introduce yourself, but also tell us why you've decided to make that leap and try for the big chair?
32: Yeah. So my name's Duncan Cavins, and I've been on council for 4 years. I love Esquimalt. I love the community here and learned a lot in the last 4 years. And I think there's a few things that we really need to focus on the next 4 years. And that's what I'm looking forward to doing if I'm elected mayor.
17: But again, like taking that jump to the mayor's chair, what made you think, you know what, that's what I want?
32: I think it's, again, I've been working around municipal governments for a long time and sort of understand how governments work and how we can get things done. And really seeing that we've got a few things that we need to deal with, and I'm excited about those particular things, and I want to work on that.
17: Okay, well, let's talk about those things.
32: Sure.
17: Let's do it. Actually, hang on. I'm getting ahead of myself. We will talk about those issues that you mean a lot, but let's meet you a little bit more. Before you were a counselor, what do you do in the rest of your life?
32: I've been a consultant for local governments for a long time, running my own small firm. Have a background in landscape architecture. Did a PhD actually in transportation modeling. So I kind of been around cities most of my career.
17: All of this sounds very much like you deal with municipal issues even before you got to be a municipal politician, like in all of these different facets.
32: Very much so.
17: Okay.
32: Very much so. Things I get very excited about and I really enjoy doing, but also just like to be on the other side of the table. It's been really interesting over the last 4 years to see how councils have to interact with staff and have to interact with the community, really listen to how the community is feeling about things and try and come up with solutions that are practical that we can actually move things forward.
17: Were you surprised at all after dealing with municipal issues on the other side once you got on to council and now trying to be the mayor? Were you surprised at all about how it actually works, or how people tend to rail against the government for all kinds of things, but I'm sure once you get the other side, maybe you have a bit more sympathy for how the government operates?
32: It's a lot harder.
17: Was it like that?
32: It's a lot harder than I would have thought, to be honest. And I think, you know, it's really hard to balance out different priorities and to hear from different members of the community and really trying to understand what is the will of the community. You hear from different voices all the time, and it's really, you know, part of our job is to get out and talk to everyone, and that's what I love doing, and talking to everyone around the community and really trying to understand what it is that we need to do to move forward.
17: Okay, let's get to those issues. You mentioned one of the reasons you wanted to jump into the mayor's chair is you've got some things you're passionate about that you want to see moved forward. What are those things?
32: So there's four big ones. One of them is really I think we need to figure out what the vision is for the next 10 to 15 years of Esquimalt. Hear a lot from residents that we've got a lot of growth in the last 15 years, a big change for Esquimalt, but people are a little confused as to where we're going. What's the end goal? What's it going to look like? So we're going to be redoing our OCP, our official community plan, next term, and it really hasn't been redone since 2008. There's been a lot of changes in Esquimalt since then. So I think it's really important that we figure out what it is we want, how we're going to get there, how do we keep the great things about Esquimalt, but also adapt to the things that are going to change over time. Naturally, things change. So we need to really get that. So where are we growing? What are we growing? And how is that going to be reflected in our recreation facilities, our parks, and our infrastructure?
17: Now, I feel like one of the big areas where development has become controversial in Esquimalt has to do with stuff that is a little out of the municipal control right now, because the province has stepped in and changed some of the rules. So there's certain developments that are just allowed now. You don't necessarily have the ability as a council to say no to certain, things that aren't just single-family homes. You've got to allow bigger things now. I feel like that's been one of the issues that's been controversial. So how do you actually address those issues if those have been taken out of the hands of municipal councils?
32: Definitely something we're hearing about on the doorstep in the election, which is great to hear, and something we've heard about from a lot of residents. What I'm hearing is that the residents are actually accepting more density. They just really want to have more say in what it looks like and how it fits into their neighborhood. We've heard that message loud and clear. I think we adopted the provincial standards perhaps a little bit too quickly, but now we're setting out a process that by early spring we're going to be convening a group who's going to sit down and really work through the technical aspects of it and try and figure out how we can make those developments fit better, whether it's dealing with parking, whether it's dealing with setbacks, and whether it's dealing with tree canopy, which are the three things I'm really hearing about.
17: Okay, so that's housing and development. What were the other issues?
32: So the other one is, I think everyone knows, it's taxation and responsible finances. We've had very large, very difficult tax increases over the last 4 years. They're not sustainable. We can't keep doing this forever. So we really need to figure out where are we going and what is the end point? Where do we get back to a point where we're going to be dealing with taxation that are related to inflation? We have some big pushes. We have policing. We have fire pressures. We have a lot of unfunded infrastructure. A lot of our pipes are 100 years old. And so we need to replace those. But we need to figure out what the plan is and then communicate really clearly to the residents as to where we're going. I think the real problem we're having right now is we see these big increases every year, and each one is justifiable, and, you know, I voted for a bunch of them, but we don't really know, is it the same next year, the year after that, and when does this end? So we really need to come up with a long-term plan so we can communicate that out. The other big one is affordability. We've spent a lot of time on getting market housing. We've done a great job on that, but we haven't really seen nonprofit affordable housing being built in Esquimalt. And I want to get our staff to be working, and council, to be working to put the same amount of effort that we use to bring market housing to Esquimalt to do affordable housing. And finally, if I have time. I think we need to really look at our transportation. You know, congestion is a big thing for everyone. I sit in traffic on Tillicum every afternoon. I know how frustrating it is. It's not about bikes versus cars. It's really about how do we get everyone moving to where they want to go, whatever the mode that it is. And I think there are some local things we can do. We just a couple intersections that I think need tweaking. But there's also, we need to work regionally with our partners across the region. The new CRD transportation service is great, but we really need to make sure that gets moving and starts getting projects that actually help congestion across the region.
17: Lisa in the newsroom has a quick question for you.
0: You were talking about traffic, and I like what you're saying about getting everybody where they want to go, regardless of the mode of transportation. When we had outgoing mayor in Barb Desjardins, it was last spring, she had said there's about 3,000 units being built on Esquimalt Boulevard alone.
17: Esquimalt Road?
0: Esquimalt Road. And that route is tighter than ever because of the way it's been configured, with the jut outs for parking and for bike lanes. We have a listener saying that traffic is not good in Esquimalt and the community's not liking it. So it's a big job trying to keep everybody happy and keep everybody moving. You yourself say you sit in traffic in Tillicum. I've been there too, and Admirals as well. What's the fix here with so much construction underway as well? And that seems to be not ending soon.
32: Part of the construction is about trying to get more people living close to where they work. So the base is actually fascinating. The numbers are high, 30% people walk and cycle to work there, which is very high for the region. So that's part of why that growth is. We're not, you know, the changes we're seeing right now on Esquimalt Road are actually keeping traffic flow the same as it was. But what we really need to do is figure out how we can get keep traffic moving the same amount while also increasing people riding the bus, taking transit and taking other modes like walking and biking helps as well. I think the next thing we really need to focus on is how we can get our transit buses moving quicker, especially along Admirals, where they're basically stuck in traffic. And so they're not very attractive to people who are leaving work from the CFB, Esquimalt, or C-SPAN. So we really need to do that.
17: Great. We're right out of time, okay. But thank you for the answers, and thank you for coming into the studio.
32: Thank you very much.
17: Duncan Cavins, candidate for mayor in Esquimalt. He'll be on your ballot when you vote this month. And we're going to meet the other name on the ballot, because there'll be two running for mayor in Esquimalt. David Gauthier is the other name, and he's going to join us a little later this hour. So stay tuned for that. But Duncan, thanks for coming in.
32: Thank you.
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17: Municipal election coverage continues, and now we're turning our attention again to Esquimalt. We've been meeting the candidates for mayor this morning, and the next one up is David Gauthier. He is on your ballot for mayor in Esquimalt, as Barb Desjardins is not running after many times. She's been the mayor for, almost a couple of decades there, since the late 2000s. But there's an open space now, and one of the candidates who'd like to fill it is David Gauthier, joining us in the studio right now. Great to see you. Thanks for joining us, sir.
9: Hey there, Ryan. Here in the flesh today. Introduction would be best serving. I'm not so much been involved in government anywhere near as long as Duncan. I've actually appreciated a lot of the, his studies and all that, and his openness as well as on the campaign. Like, I'm catching up on what his views are and things all the time. With regard to that, I followed Barb for many years in the election cycle and checked out what she was thinking about each time she ran. Not so much into government or committee, I guess, though appreciate, working with others. And in that sense, back in the day, early December of 2025, I was speaking with Barb in person at one of her open doors. But just before that, I was emailing all of council mayor as well there, discussing the roads and such. I'm just kind of trying to I see a lot of provisions that are safe, but I think there's also the aspect of awareness that needs to be worked into it, and many ways to approach it all.
17: What's your background? What do you do when you're not running for
9: mayor?
17: Oh,
9: there you go. Yeah, so again, not government, so there's just none of that in there. Yeah. But hospitality industry, been there 15 years, worked all over in the CRD as well as across Canada. Not every province, but, I visited and traveled. I love getting around, love studying things on the downtime, right? We have seasonal menus in the kitchen and all that and all the other daily accents. But outside of that, I'm always studying whatever's going on, right? So CFAX has been a big part of that growing up here, especially as a kid even. The radio was central to all that. My father ran a repair shop and we were repairing them too, right? So we've just been having fun doing that more so lately because I've kind of taken a break from hospitality just to focus on helping my father, yeah.
17: Okay, gotcha. And you are an Esquimalt guy. You were born and raised. Is that the story?
9: No, I was definitely raised on Admiral's Road there and eventually moved in with my father closer to the municipal here.
17: You mentioned talking to now previous mayor Barb Desjardins about some things along the way. What sparked your interest in running for mayor? Why did you want to take that leap? Why do you think you're the job for you?
9: Definitely. Experience wise, a lot of the council are much wiser and they're coming from lawyers' backgrounds or other municipal, committees and the CRD and all that. They're very, experienced group of people all over. Me, more so just a regular resident, seeing this doesn't feel as safe in the roadways, for the actual drivers and all that. And, maybe we could pave a few more things too, right? Just general critiques. And I was taking a part of the survey and I was like, okay, I'm going to study this more, right? And, broke out some books and started looking at things and going, hey, how could we approach this differently? If we made changes here and that. And after talking with Barb in person about all that sort of stuff, I went to engineering and hey, these are all these cool designs that other options. And, I'm looking at the municipal website and, our general newsletters and going, hey, we could interact more with the community too, right, in this front. And I just see lots of opportunities to try a new pace that maybe not so tread like so far by government, right? This, yeah, the gist there.
17: You've been mentioning transportation quite a bit. It sounds like that's one of your big issues. What do you see as the needs of Esquimalt as far as its challenges and what are the solutions to those challenges?
9: Well, again, solution wise, like I did drop off like a bunch of designs of like changes that could be placed, and it's, I'm literally taking photos and going, so for this type of roadway, we could try this or this. Outside of what's being done, because they're like, you know, they're constructing it. And to be fair, at that time, I think they were making revisions like, okay, they're working with the emergency services and they're doing all like, you know, they're making changes where they think it's best, you know, applicable, right? And there is full time speed, right? These guys are, you know, working a whole time. I get it. But like other provisions, I could see like, so if you don't feel safe, like going on the bike lane, like we could work in more like on ramps for just the, you know, just for if there is issues in some places, because again, it's about awareness. If a car is turning into a driveway, you might want to, you know, get off like earlier, right? If you don't feel safe, you want to slow down, right? And but basically I would present that via survey and go, what do you think about this? Give more options to people. Just take it in through, the newsletter format, right? And try to work with council more in that regard. So it's just more feedback from people in that way. Outside of that, like, again, I grew up on Admirals. I've witnessed, the morning commute is dangerous for bikes, but there has been changes more recently and all for the positive, I hope. I haven't lived there in a while, right? There's less of that back in the day. But I'm looking at the trains and going, hey man, we could try some like next level stuff here, to get.
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13: From the National Newsroom of the Canadian Press, I'm Hannah Stolz. The PQ is projected to form the next government in Quebec, but it's unclear if it will be a majority or minority. Votes are now being counted across Quebec as polls have now closed ridings in the provincial general election. The Canadian Press Decision Desk is projecting Conservative Party of Quebec leader Éric Duhaime and Quebec Liberal leader Charles Milliard will both win their seats. Chief Justice Richard Wagner says Canada's democratic institutions need protection in the face of unrelenting pressures. Speaking at a ceremony as the Supreme Court of Canada opened a new judicial year, Wagner says the world feels increasingly uncertain due to deepening polarization, the nonstop pace of events, and the rapid emergence of AI.
14: Artificial intelligence is transforming our lives and our legal world faster than many of us could have imagined. When the seas grow rough, an anchor keeps us from drifting. Our democratic institutions do the same.
13: The top court is settling into the West Memorial Building, while its permanent home across the street undergoes renovations, which are expected to take at least 10 years. MPs have their sights trained firmly on the government's major projects bill as Parliament returned today. The Building Canada Strong Act allows certain projects to be pre-approved and changes when the jobs minister can intervene in a labor dispute. Conservative MPs speaking to the legislation were broadly supportive of getting projects built more quickly, but questioned whether Bill C-39 would help Canada do that. Toronto public health officials say they're seeing a rise in Mpox infections in the city and are urging eligible residents to get vaccinated.
15: Toronto Public Health says 14 cases of the viral illness have been confirmed since September, and wastewater monitoring by the Public Health Agency of Canada has also consistently detected Mpox in the city. Public health officials say the risk to the public remains low, as Mpox is mostly commonly spread through close or sexual contact with someone who has the virus. Mpox symptoms include a rash, fever, swollen lymph nodes, headache, muscle aches, and fatigue. Brenda Molina Navidad, The Canadian Press, Toronto.
13: The shortlist for the prestigious $100,000 Giller Prize is out. Order of Canada member Michelle Good is nominated for Eliza Sunshine, which follows three generations of Cree women and the storytelling tradition that connects them. Good says this book was very personal.
18: It's based on my mother's life and my great-grandmother's life, and so it was a very personal book. It was an extremely personal and emotional book to write. And, you know, having it out in the world, the experience was quite different from Five Little Indians for those reasons, because it's so personal and there's so many things in this book that are actually factual.
13: The author says learning that she'd been shortlisted for the award was almost heart-stopping. This is the Canadian Press. In sports, this will be Alex Ovechkin's final NHL season. Ovechkin says it was important his family and teammates knew his plans first. The 41-year-old is the top goal scorer in the league history with 929. Goaltender Clay Stevenson is making his Winnipeg debut tonight with the Jets facing off against the host Pittsburgh Penguins. Winnipeg claimed Stevenson off waivers from the Washington Capitals last week. Elsewhere, the Ottawa Senators are visiting the Boston Bruins. The NHL has come down hard on two officials for unprofessional conduct. Line judge Jeff Seaman was suspended 2 games for swearing at Arizona tight end Trey McBride. Referee Adrian Hill earned a 1-game ban after appearing to yell at a player following a collision in yesterday's Miami-Minnesota game. And emotions are expected to run high tomorrow when Lionel Messi plays his final match for Argentina. The 39-year-old superstar leaves behind a remarkable legacy, including a World Cup title and record 125 goals. From the Canadian Press, I'm Hannah Stolz.
0: An outgoing OpenAI safety worker is raising some serious security concerns. Mark Mayfield has the story.
2: David Robinson has penned a scathing essay in The Atlantic where he says the tech company's culture is broken. Robinson says he used to write the safety reports when OpenAI had a major product launch. He argues the risks posed by AI models are so great that their safety systems should be on par with a nuclear power plant.
0: Elon Musk says he's renaming the AI division of SpaceX. In a post on X over the weekend, Musk said SpaceX AI will become SpaceX SI. This comes after President Trump signed an executive order calling on the federal government to refer to artificial intelligence as superintelligence instead. And Google is shutting down its open source software vulnerability rewards program. The company says the program was being inundated with invalid submissions. Google notes that there's a big jump in submissions that apparently includes a lot of AI slop. Tech Report, I'm at Mattinson.
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5: From the nation's capital all across Canada, here for you, Shane Hewitt and The Night Shift. I'm Shane Hewitt. I am in the village of Merrickville, just south of Ottawa, Ontario. Ryan O'Donnell is in Calgary, Alberta. Noah Skanga in downtown Toronto. Election night in Quebec tonight. Coming up on the show, we have to start with some sad news. If you missed it on Friday or over the course of the weekend this weekend, and I think most people found out because Friday is always a different one for info over the course of the weekend on social media. Sass Jordan passed away and she was 63. Now there's multiple seasons of sassy seasons. And I think there was three. I'm going to learn more about Sass coming up tonight. I think there was the 80s, 90s rocker Sass. And then there was the 2000s TV Sass from Canadian Idol. And then there's sort of just the person. And the person has always been talked about as being one of the most remarkable people in music. Now, Ryan O'Donnell, by age, you've missed all this, I'm assuming.
19: Yeah, pretty much. Yeah, I did. We were an American and Canadian Idol family. Like, we watched that show, both of them, religiously. Mm-hmm. So I got that era, but... Yeah, definitely not the 80s and like the early 90s. Kind of like I just missed it.
5: Sort of the way it went. Yeah. I don't know. And new music too recently. So there's all that as well. So, first of all, Eric Alper, our good friend, has done a bunch of work with Sass Jordan, especially over the last few years too. And, he was on CTV on Friday talking about Sass Jordan, her life and, some of the impact that she had.
20: She was one of the funniest, most foul-mouthed people I've ever met, and I adored every minute of hearing her.
21: Jordan was born in Birmingham, England, on December 23rd in 1960. Her family relocated to Montreal after Jordan turned 3. Surrounded by music and a love of artists like David Bowie, it wasn't long before music became her life.
20: By 16, she was already fronting bands in downtown Montreal clubs. So she knew exactly what she wanted to do at such a very early age, and she never took it for granted.
21: Jordan went from singing and playing guitar in Westmount Park to signing with Atlantic Records in the late 1980s.
5: And off from there it went. Now, from the rock and roll to seeing her on TV, the Canadian version of Canadian Idol, Sass Jordan was one of the judges and was pretty awesome, too.
1: This year, my approach is perhaps a little less forgiving this time around because I have a little less patience.
3: The dancing is great. The singing is incredibly awful.
6: But is there any advice for pop singing? I know it sounds really hard. No.
3: Great performance.
6: Okay.
3: Genuine crap singing.
6: Hey.
3: I honestly can tell within 4 bars if it's going to be something I like or not. I really can, and so I think can the rest of them.
10: Down to my window. Oh.
11: Still the one I run to.
3: God. That's good.
5: Yes. Sass Jordan passes away over the course of the weekend this weekend. And, it's really kind of sad. We've Eric Alper, introduced me to a guy called Derek. And Derek played drums with Sass recently. And, Derek's done a bunch of work with Andy Kim, and he's sort of from that orbit, right? There's that kind of orbit of artists. They all, spend time and get to know each other. And Derek posted on his Instagram, on Friday, this picture of Sass Jordan from Christmas last year. It says, I just played drums with her last Christmas in Montreal. I'm absolutely crushed to hear that Sass Jordan has passed away. I took this pic at Massey Hall, Sass and Molly a couple of years ago. My heart is with Derek Sharp and all of her family, friends, and bandmates. I truly loved our laughs. As if this day wasn't enough, being the same day I lost my mom. I know they'll be laughing together soon. What a voice. Forever honored that I got to share a stage with her. Take the high road easy, Sass. Sass Jordan is in the photo. And when we look at Canadians in music, we don't ever do a really good job celebrating them. They have such an impact. It's true. They're Canadians, right? But I think we could do a better job at it. So did you get yourself introduced a little bit to it now, Ryan?
19: Mm-hmm. Yeah, putting it all together. Yeah. She had a really, she rocked, you know.
5: Oh,
19: like,
5: she rocked.
19: Was not just like a, she wasn't just like a, you know, kind of pop rock. No, like she had like that kind of like.
5: Oh, no, she was bluesy it. Legit. Was,
19: yes. Very. There was a song I was listening to on her, I think it was her second album. No, her first album, Tell Somebody, I thought was a pretty good song. But that that one big song she had, The Make You a Believer, as soon as I hadn't heard that song in a long time, and then as soon as it came on, I was like, oh yeah, this is Mom
5: this
19: Minivan.
5: One.
19: This is Mom Minivan, but like mom's rocking. This is not the fray. Like, okay, we're getting something pretty a little spicier.
5: All right, Sass Jordan passes away last week. Derek Downham, who posted that, is coming up on the show. We're gonna have Derek on and get Derek's thoughts on what it was like to work with her. Also, Derek does know are the artists that have since passed away, Jeff Healey and others. So this is not new in the world of rock and roll. Doesn't make it any easier. So we'll celebrate Sass Jordan a little bit coming up here tonight, Shane Hewitt and The Night Shift. Burnout. Are you burnt out, Ryan O'Donnell? You're about to go on vacation.
19: I am about to go on vacation. And as I typically feel, I don't actually realize I'm burnt out till I absolutely like need to go on vacation. And you know, you get on the plane, you sit down and you go, oh, okay, thank goodness we're here, because yikes, I needed that.
5: Mm-hmm. Burnout sneaks up on you, I think.
19: It does.
5: And there's exhaustion, cynicism, detachment, reduced performance. Mm-hmm. And the causes, of course, are chronic overworking, lack of control when things start to change beyond your control, and non-work pressure. Parenting is a big one. So burnout is something that's around us all of the time. Now, it's classified as severe, right? Severe exhaustion, all that kind of stuff. And do you ever find yourself feeling like, I just don't care anymore. That's it. I'm done.
19: Yes. Usually tends to happen around 3:30 on Fridays.
5: Yeah.
19: Unfortunately, I don't want to feel that, but it does creep up. And then it's just that feeling of, whatever. And I hate that feeling, because the thing is, when you lean into that and you try to relax or anything, you don't feel relaxed. You don't feel rewarded. You don't feel gratified. Mm-hmm. It's just like your body. It's nothing. It's nothing. Mm-hmm. It feels like nothing.
5: Persistently negative?
19: I don't think I'm at that point yet, which is good. Mm-hmm. And I definitely, that would be probably my biggest red flag.
5: Emotionally numb? Find things don't get to you?
19: I think when I was at my most burnt out, yes, that is probably one of the first things that happens.
5: Physical complaints, like the body's sore?
19: My back is killing me. Not quite that, but that is very common among my friends who are in the burnout for sure.
5: Here's a big one. Ready?
19: Yeah.
5: Social withdrawal.
19: Oh, I feel for some people, but for me, I think if I ever socially withdrew, then I would be kind of like a lost cause. Cause usually the best way for me to get out of burnout is by trying to be social and do something.
5: Oh, 100%.
19: So, right? So if I.
5: So here's the big one though. You ready there, Mr. Weed?
19: I haven't smoked weed in like 6 months, but I'm ready.
5: Oh, really?
19: Yeah.
5: Escapism behaviors.
19: Escapism. Yeah.
5: Having a beer after work.
19: Mm-hmm.
5: And you know, partying. Like escapism behaviors come in all kinds of forms, right? Like you get too embedded in your book. You get too embedded in your hobby. You're just anything I can to get away right now. That one hits home.
19: Yeah.
5: In a big, big, big, big, big way. And I don't mean like celebrating with friends for beers after a good week of work. I just mean escapism stuff. And that's probably my biggest breakdown. And as I listen to this, we talked about this a few months ago. I don't think I've come very far. I think I might, like, I wonder if we become experts at managing it, which is crazy to think. Mm. Later in the week, we have a conversation. Have we normalized being exhausted and underslept? Right? And so we're going to talk about that later in the week. Tonight, though, we are digging into burnout with Erica Mills and going to understand what all these flags are, what they mean, and how do we navigate it. If any of that resonates for you, this conversation coming up in an hour and a bit is going to really make a difference. Plus, Monday study panel will be here. We're going to have Jimmy Zubris and Karen Stintz on the show. We're going to talk about separatism because the Quebec election is tonight. Plus, the Alberta referendum's coming up, and a new BC millionaire's tax? What? Oh, my goodness. So much to talk about. Shane Hewitt and The Night Shift. We're coming back with Handy Andy Barrar using AI to redesign things. Cool. Using AI as a fake writer. Uncool. Next.
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1: Handy Andy. I'm Shane Hewitt. I am in Ottawa. Handy Andy is in Surrey, BC. We're going to the West Coast, DIY tech and so much more. And I did have a colleague whose name is Michelle, who's actually on the West Coast too, had seen my video of my home restoration, yes. Andy, and said, oh my God, you got to do more of this because I have this dream about building my house. And so it's inspiring to see other people do DIY stuff. That seems to be catching on, my friend.
2: Yeah, Shane, I just want to say I also follow you on the socials, and those videos are like catnip for me.
1: Are they really?
2: Oh, like, I just want you to keep going. So I'm on that camp. Keep that content keep going. Up.
1: Okay, so yeah. Here's the way the conversation unfolded. It's I am Shane Hewitt for most of my socials, so you can find me on Instagram or whatever. So I shared the video, but I did it over my shoulder to not show everything, because I don't really want to show everything until the room is done.
2: Yeah.
1: Right?
2: Yeah.
1: And so I had said, well, she says, you got to show more of the bathroom. Yes. And I'm like, yeah, but I don't want to show it yet because it's not quite done. So I want to wait until it's done. Do I wait till it's done or until it's decorated? Like, I don't know how to do this stuff, Andy.
2: Can I give you some pointers? Because I give do this all pointers, the time.
1: Give me the pointers. DIY me.
2: Okay, well, it's 2 points. One is you're actually doing the work, which you are doing, but I love the fact that you're sharing the work. I would love to see, you know, mud on the walls and you like, you know, here's the before and then, hey, I've sanded it out, you know, put the first coat of paint. I like all that messy stuff, right? Okay. Yours is too pristine. Everything is perfectly done after, but I want to see like
1: open. You want to see broken. So I have some photos of that stuff, but I don't have time for that, Andy. Like I have 139-year-old stairs that I'm hand sanding and mudding right now.
2: Yeah.
1: And I just, like, I don't have time to do it and then make videos. In between my conversations on the radio, I go and I sand. And then I come back and then we sit here and we do a conversation for the radio. I don't know how these people have time. It must be their full-time job.
2: Well, you know, when I started my YouTube channel, it was all about DIY. I was like, I want to show people how to build things, like a table or whatnot. But I ran into that same problem. When you're by yourself and you actually have to do the work and then you try to film the work, like, could you imagine, like, I would set up a shot for just one screw to go in. And I'm like, oh man, this is going to take forever to finish. And then that, now you have the footage, you still would have to edit it after. So I get it, Shane, but anything that's raw that you can pull out with your phone and just kind of whip it around, 1 minute videos, you know, that would serve me good because I need this. This is what I watch during the winter time and get all my ideas. And then spring comes and then, you know, I'm like a flower blossoming in the DIY space. But what I've been really finding interesting is you're seeing a lot more females. They're having their DIY moment and it's all because of social media. They're seeing other women do these DIY projects, inspiring others to take it on. So, you know, the toolbox, Shane, is becoming more inclusive and it's about time because there's a lot of men, especially younger men. They're not handy anymore, Shane. Mm-hmm. So if you can't find a handyman, you might as well DIY and do it yourself and learn from others that look just like you.
1: So this is cool. Restoration, furniture restoration, all those things have been always sort of on, but it's always been the decoration side.
2: Yeah.
1: These are people that are, actually it happened to my contractor. She got a phone call from one of his friend's wives saying, hey, can you come over? And he went over and he was like, oh my God, what have you done? And she was like, I realize I'm in too deep now. I tore out the closet and like to the studs.
2: Wow.
1: Tore it out. So like the scope of sort of, I can make a Pinterest cake that some sort of hobby people were doing has really changed. Now at the same time, you got to be careful because I mean, adding some box molding to your wall is one thing. Tearing out walls is another.
2: That's right. That's right. You know, you really have to work your way up and gain confidence starting with something small. But a lot of it, like for me, Shane, was buying new tools and then mastering that tool. Like I remember when I bought a battery powered table saw and like table saws can be very dangerous. And

0: I sat there and I watched every video I could online. I would practice with old wood and, you know, really kind of, and then it just becomes like an extension of yourself when you're like, now I got to that point where I'm very confident I can make almost any cut with any kind of saw. And I feel that women, you know, if they start trying, because they love interior decorating and designing. But in this age where everybody's sitting on a computer all the time, people really like to use their hands, get a little dirty, make a little mess, fix things, break things. You know, that's the whole nature of that DIY kind of culture. And I love the fact that if a woman sees another woman doing it, maybe around the same age, or maybe someone younger sees another woman, then they'll start to think, maybe this is a career. Like, I've met female electricians, you know, and I would love to see more inclusion in that space. Because like I said, these young kids, especially the young men that I know, they don't even know how to put up a shelf, you know, and they don't seem to have that want to learn it. They rather just hire someone to do it. And so I think that for a lot of women out there, this is a great opportunity to learn from others online. But like you said, take it one step at a time. Don't try to, you know, tear down your house. Yeah. Start with little projects and work your way. That's how I got into it.
1: Well, and I want to give credit. It's a bit of a stereotype, but I guess is I just think women are so much more detailed. I mean, men are like gorillas, right? We're like, ugh, build a wall. And women, by nature, generally, are far more detailed. So I think there's a lot to be had in that realm. And as a daughter that is a welder is, you know, I've seen it. So, and there's value to everybody brings something different to the table. Yes. Neither of them is right or wrong. But they do bring, I think we all bring different things to the table, and it has a massive impact. So DIY. Okay. So fine. I'll find a way to post another video. Some stuff on the weekend this weekend. I'll share some stair stuff for you, Andy.
0: Oh, yes. Please show me these stairs. Like, if you're sanding them by hand, I know how much time that takes. Can I ask you just one quick question?
1: Okay,
0: what kind of grit sandpaper are you using for that?
1: Everything. Using from 60. I have some 50 on a belt sander, 60 all the way up to, I've got 320 on a sponge. Do you know the sponge discs? Have you seen those?
0: Oh, yes.
1: So it's a disc sander with a sponge bottom so you can do corners.
0: Yeah.
1: Oh, it's so awesome.
0: And so are you using an orbital sander on the
1: belt sander, orbital sander, and sanding sponges, square bricks. Yeah.
0: Oh, I love it. And what high grit, sorry, I bought all the sandpaper on Amazon and from every grit, and I just keep going from the lowest all the way up.
1: Oh, I have like 1,000, but I don't use it for this. Yeah. I use 1,000 on charcuterie boards. Yeah. And one's going to be a planer. I want to get a planer next.
0: Yeah. So planer would be great.
1: Give me a good quality used planer. Okay. Since we're talking about DIY, taking care of our houses, things are cooling down. I'm looking for ways to take care of some of the heating bills in my old house. What do you got for us?
0: Yeah. So this is the time of the year where it's not quite cold yet, but you really need to start being cognizant of the different types of drafts that's coming into your house, because this is that time where you start to turn the heat on depending on where you live. But there's other things that you also need to do. One that I highly recommend everyone do, especially if it's a nice day, is to clean your gutters. You want to clear those out, because once it starts getting cold, you know, those gutters can get clogged. You're going to get ice dams, dangerous icicles coming down from it. But if you're not comfortable going up a ladder to clean your gutters, make sure you find somebody and get that done. This is the time of year you want to do that. Indoors, you want to go and eliminate all the drafts. Typically, it's around windows and doors. One kind of hack is if you have like a door and there's a big gap on the bottom, you can just take a rolled up towel and put it there. That's a good way to just kind of like, you know, prevent drafts from coming in. But ideally, you want to get the weather stripping and do those kind of projects right now. And you'll pay yourself later, because once those heating bills go up, you know that you've done what you can to make sure that you're not spending unnecessary money. Another thing you can do is your ceiling fan, if you have one, switch it to clockwise and run it at a low speed. And what that does is, because heat rises, it'll redistribute that warm air and bring it back down. So that's a nice little hack to try to save on your energy bills, because Shane, I got electric baseboard heating at my house. It can be very expensive. So this is the time, before I ever turn that heat on, I'm making sure that I can prevent any kind of drafts coming indoors.
1: Yeah. And for me, I'd like to add to that crawl space. I mean, sealing up the windows in the crawl space keeps the crawl space less cold, which means the recycling of the air works less hard, which is, and cleaner, which is good. So that's one of the ones for me. Okay, there you go. Keeping the house warm, DIY with Handy Andy Barrar. As we do, technology and so much more. We're going to dive into it as we continue. Shane Hewitt and the Night Shift.
2: Now this update from the Canadian Press. The PQ is going to form the next government in Quebec, but it's unclear if it will be a majority or minority. The Canadian Press Decision Desk is projecting Conservative Party of Quebec leader Éric Duhaime and Quebec Liberal leader Charles Milliard will both win their seats. Chief Justice Richard Wagner says Canada's democratic institutions need protection in the face of unrelenting pressures. He spoke at a ceremony as the Supreme Court of Canada opened a new judicial year. MPs have their sights trained firmly on the government's major projects bill as Parliament returned today. The Building Canada Strong Act allows certain projects to be pre-approved and changes when the jobs minister can intervene in a labor dispute. Toronto public health officials say they're seeing a rise in Mpox infections in the city and are urging eligible residents to get vaccinated. And the shortlist for the prestigious $100,000 Giller Prize is out. From the Canadian Press, I'm Hannah Stolz.
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1: AI detectors are winning and losing at the same time. This is a fascinating conversation. It's been on the books here for something I wanted to dig into for quite a while. So here's what's happening. People are using AI to write articles. And I don't mean like using AI to research or organize or kind of do your rough draft and then you go through and you groom it out. I think all that stuff is a fair ball. Like, you can use the tools. You can also automate a topic on an AI to go find the top five stories of the day, pinch them from, you know, the news outlets that have them, rewrite them, and then publish them as your own article. 100% AI, don't even touch it, automated in the background. Now, that stuff, there are AI detectors that generally can detect that. Some of the different profiles, like Instagram, YouTube, also have AI detectors. Unfortunately, some human beings are getting caught up in AI detection, and their hit count is plummeting because the AI detector is failing. It thinks it's AI, but it's not. Now, on the other hand, you have fake writers that pretend to be real people that are getting caught up in this stuff, and stuff is getting pulled down off of websites because of the fact that it's not even a person that's writing them. What a crossroads to be at. HandyAndyMedia.com, at HandyAndyMedia on all the socials, a story of a guy, I guess, a person, a thing, a writer, I don't know, a creator of articles. What do you call it when it's not a person writing the article, Andy?
2: Yeah, so this person, we know it's an AI person now, but the name was Daniel Robson, going around as a cybersecurity expert and terrorism expert and publishing articles on different types of publications in Canada. Turns out Daniel Robson is just an AI fake person. Everything from the image to everything that he wrote is fake. Now, the question is, nobody to this day knows who he is, but the fact that he or she, we still don't know who's behind this, the fact that that person was able to get published articles in different types of publications across Canada, the question is, Shane, how was this possible? And what really happened was one publication would see that he wrote for another publication and just automatically assume this person was legit. If you go, there's a profile picture that was all AI generated. So this person is completely fake, and they just now found out that this person does not exist, and they're still trying to find out where is this person from. All eyes point to Morocco. He might be Moroccan because of the Microsoft account. There's little digital crumbs left on the internet chain, but they suspect he's from Morocco, publishing different types of stories in different publications in Canada, and only now do we realize this person doesn't even exist.
1: Okay, scary stuff. Especially with, so like, it's one thing when it's AI, and then it's another thing when it's AI pretending to be a real person. And this kind of goes back to our original conversations about music, Andy. I think that people will enjoy music by AI as long as they know it's AI.
2: Yeah.
1: Now, using the tools to create music and all that stuff, fine. But if there is no face or human being, flesh and bones, to stand up on a stage and sing that song, I think that needs to be declared. Same thing with articles, right? Like, if there is an article that is like, this is AI generated from research on the topic on the internet, I think people could be okay with that, because people can say, oh, I read an AI article about this, right? Like, I think we get caught up in this today when we say, oh, I Googled it.
2: Yeah.
1: One of the things for Google that they must be talking about is the verb of Googling it. They have owned it, like the Kleenex of facial tissue. But the thing is that now I Googled it has become I searched ChatGPT, and it's not even a Google product, right? Like, so now their verb is being used for things that don't even relate to them, and this part could be a problem. Am I offside with that?
2: No. And what was interesting about this story is the only reason this person got caught is one of the editors like, hey, let's jump on a video call. And then this person was like being very defensive and trying not to do that. And that's when the red flags came out. It's like, wait a minute. So yeah, I agree. You should have some type of watermark or stamp that says this was AI generated. But this person, we don't even know who it really is. The fact that it took newsrooms, nobody like actually vetted him or jumped on a quick call to see if this is the indeed that person that you see. But you're seeing this in the online dating world, you know, the Tinder swindlers out there creating these online fake personas. There was this one guy, Shane, you might have saw it on social media. He was going around saying he was a NFL player that he played for the San Francisco 49ers, had a whole social media profile of him carrying his helmet, training on the beach. He was completely fake. He fabricated it. And he was going around creating fraud, like meeting women and you know, taking all their money. And no one decided to look at the San Francisco 49er roster to see if he was actually on there. So this is happening everywhere on social media. There are all fake social media influencers, everything from their photos to what's being written, the videos, it's all fake. And these people are making money, and someone's sitting in their dorm room or in their parents' basement creating these fake profiles, and people actually think they're legit. So, you know, influencers have a problem with AI. I can't find any industry that is not being affected by AI. And Shane, next month will be 4 years that ChatGPT has been on the market. And think of how much has changed in that time.
1: Well, even Instagram accounts, right? You see an Instagram account and you're like, oh, you know, this is cool. And it could be a fashion one. It could be a cooking travel one, whatever. Yeah. After two or three videos, you start to go, oh, there it is. And then you can kind of see the patterns of the weirdness yes. of it. And it's not just weird editing. So a couple of years ago, you could look for, you know, six fingers on a hand kind of stuff. So, but it is taking two or three videos, and the amount that gets force fed into your feed, right? Like there's a lot of it in your feed that we might not even realize. And then I think about elections, politics, all the real life stuff, and that becomes dangerous really quick. There, actually, you know what? I'm going to say one more thing. There's a Jagmeet Singh thing I saw today about him tearing up a flag and got arrested and all this stuff. And it was a fake CBC article. It was on Twitter. It looked totally legit. I mean, it looked just like the guy. And then they show him getting put into a police car on the fake article, which was clearly not the CBC. And this stuff is a free pass floating around on Twitter. Crazy. Yes.
2: And so here's the big problem, Shane. These fake people that are creating fake profiles actually can have influence online. It's affecting how people, you know, think about a certain topic. And with politics, you know, you can influence, you can have fake cybersecurity experts. You can have fake political commentators. You can have fake writers. Everything can be fake. Like we have that technology right now, but do we have the eye? Like it's getting really hard to discern what is real and what is fake online. And like I said, it's only been 4 years that we've been using things like ChatGPT. What's going to happen in 14 years? You know, what is content going to look like? The internet is suffering. Real writers, you know, there's one website in the tech world called Android Central. They laid off all their writers. Looks like that entire website is going down because they can't figure out the a revenue model. Meanwhile, we have these fake AI writers, fake personas, fake social media influencers that are now going onto the web. This is why, Shane, I've always argued that we are heading into the digital dark age right now. Like things are not pretty online. It's not like it was in the late 90s when everything was kind of fresh and new and exciting. Now it just seems like a dark place with lots of AI slop no matter where you look on the internet.
1: All right, it is getting scary. At the same time, it's so exciting. Now we've seen this around the world. We just have to touch it quickly, Andy. But, you know, China, for example, not access to all of the internet. Russia, not access to all of the internet. It does kind of make you wonder if anything in the Western countries is being filtered, but we're not being told about. I mean, we know that with algorithms. So we are only seeing the things that maybe are interesting to us. Prohibition, but on the internet, countries not allowing it.
2: Yeah, no, it looks like we are entering a prohibition era. You know, they're trying to ban social media with kids and trying to limit everything. But, you know, prohibition never worked, Shane, and I don't think it's going to work in the digital space. It might let everyone go into the underground. Who knows what to say, but it's not. Yeah, it's an interesting time right now in the tech world.
1: It is, and I'm curious to see what will come of it. Okay, we've learned some of these lessons in the past, and here they come full circle again. As always, handyandymedia.com, Handy Andy Barrar in Surrey, BC. I'm Shane Hewitt in Ottawa. Thank you, brother.
2: Thanks, Shane.
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1: Canadian iconic singer Sass Jordan passed away last week. We're going to talk to one of her bandmates from some shows coming up in just a little bit as we salute her life and her impact on Canadian music. Shane Hewitt and The Night Shift, in case you missed it, is a tour around the iHeart Talk Radio Network where we get to listen into some conversations we have not had, hear some new perspective, and the great work by our colleagues around the country. First one we go to is down south, Windsor, Ontario, CKLW, The Kyle Horner Show, talking about kids and consent.
2: Consent really is, I agree to do something. So rather that is, I agree to go out to dinner with you, I agree to have a cup of tea with you, or I agree to have sex with you. And it's in the moment. And what's really important is that I can consent now, but I can revoke that consent 10 minutes from now. And consent is always freely given with the understanding of, I think you talked about that, respectful ways, right? Mm-hmm. So it can't be coerced. It can't be pressured. Consent can't be given if you're drunk and high, unconscious, right? You're not in an ability to give consent. And I think in the case of what we're talking about in Cornell, you know, this girl was stating she was clearly not able to give consent given the amount of alcohol and drugs she had.
3: I think it's important, though, one thing you said, well, all of it, but especially that one issue where I can give you consent now, not 10 minutes from now, right? Like, correct. I can say no anytime. That's us as free people. We can say no anytime. We can take away that consent.
2: 100%. And that needs to be heard and respected, right? Yeah. And I can consent to one thing. Like, I may consent to kissing you, but I may not consent to having sex, yeah, right? So we consent, and it's really clear. And we talk to kids, and we talk to, you know, high schoolers and university students about, you need to make sure that you have consent for what you're about to do. Because you can't presume consent.
3: What age? You know, you mentioned going to the schools, you're talking with high school students. What age should we be talking? I want parents to really focus on this because this is a conversation that needs to be happening. You know, we're tired of having to talk about these stories. We're over it. It's disgusting. We got to start having these conversations. It's important, but what age?
2: We need to start having consent conversations with kids as soon as they're able to understand language. Mm-hmm. You can't start having consent conversations with 16 and 17-year-olds because they're already in a spot of, I know everything, mom or dad, right? So from very young ages, we're talking to kids about consent. You know, we don't make kids kiss Aunt Sally if they don't want to, right? That they understand that, I don't want to kiss Aunt Sally. That's okay. You don't have to, right? So we're teaching kids from young ages to trust their instincts. Parents are listening. Kids have autonomy over their bodies around pieces like that. So we start having those conversations at very young ages because it makes tougher conversations easier to have as kids get older.
1: In case you missed it, Shane Hewitt and The Night Shift, John Moore, News Talk 1010 Toronto, had a conversation with reporter Colin Freeze, the staggering story and the documentary of The Poison Cellar. You got to hear this.
4: You know, I think in the documentary it said that poisoning is a crime that goes back centuries, if not millennia. I think what I was getting at there is that this was a truly global conspiracy, in that you had a guy in Mississauga, Kenneth Law, shipping 1,200 packages around the world to 41 countries around the world. So really, geography was no barrier to his crimes, because his crimes were truly global. They occurred in 41 countries, and they were achieved through the internet, through sales and brokered in online chat rooms, essentially. So yes, I think a little bit old, a little bit new, but the scale of the thing is what I think is really the stunning thing here.
5: Well, I mean, arguably he's Canada's worst serial killer ever.
4: Well, he would dispute that. He the Globe Mail, where I work, I report a story where he disputes that he's not a killer at all. He, according to the conversations he's had with his psychiatrist, he saw himself as a sort of gray area vendor who wasn't pushing buttons that caused anybody to die. He was simply supplying people with the means with which they used to kill themselves. Now, Kenneth Law has been convicted of the crime of aiding suicide, and prosecutors retreated from multiple murder charges they had laid against him. They had hoped to prove that Kenneth Law was a killer in court. That has not been achieved. Kenneth Law has been convicted of multiple counts of aiding suicide. So, you know, the causality of homicide, if you want to get legal about it, was a sort of stumbling block in this case, because as Kenneth Law himself said, he did not himself kill anybody. he just applied the means with which, as you say, scores of people killed themselves.
1: John Moore, News Talk 1010, Toronto, and that conversation with Colin Freeze about poison, it's amazing. And John Moore's podcast on the iHeart app, very popular if you want to grab it. Shane Hewitt in the Night Shift, in case you missed it. In Victoria, CFAX 1070, Josh and Jade, we're getting ready for the season. Now, it's different in every province what the rules are. In BC, though, they got on about winter tires.
6: Winter tires with that Three Peak Mountain and Snowflake emblem on the side. Those are the tires that are going to give you the best performance in cold temperatures and snow. And that's why we don't call them snow tires, because they actually are designed to work better at colder temperatures. So when we get more into the depths of winter and we're starting to see temperatures hovering around 0 degrees, that's where a winter tire is going to give you better safety performance.
7: Your release that went out draws a distinction between what's legal and what's safest. Why do you think so many drivers assume those two are interchangeable and the same thing?
6: Well, first of all, the signs on the highways do say either M plus S or Three Peak Mountain and Snowflake. So I think it gives everybody the impression that if they're driving or they're driving on all-weather tires with that M plus S designation, that that's all that they need to be concerned about. But in fact, the all-season tires and the winter tires are made of different rubber compounds. Those winter tires are designed to work better at lower temperatures, so they're going to give you better grip, shorter stopping distances when the temperatures get down around zero or below that. The cutoff is about 7 degrees Celsius, where the winter tires are going to give you better performance than the M plus S tires.
7: Many people in Greater Victoria, frankly, rarely drive in snowy conditions. Why should they still be thinking seriously about winter tires?
6: Well, it's not just the snowy conditions that they should be concerned about. It's the cold weather conditions.
1: Now, it does make a big difference. I can tell you that. I remember when I first got winter tires, I had a 4x4. It was an old Dodge Durango, probably around 2003, maybe 2002. And I don't need winter tires. I have a 4x4. I mean, I didn't have winter tires. And it was my wife at the time. Her family always bought winter tires. They always had two sets of tires, which is funny because they lived in Calgary. I grew up in Fort McMurray, and winter tires were never a thing for us way up north. Now, the rules have changed, of course, with Quebec and other provinces like BC with the mountains and tires and where you go and what you have. So that matters. It's also amazing to me that you can go rent a car in the middle of winter in Canada and that car might not have winter tires on it. You pay extra for winter tires, which is also crazy. You would think if it's such a big deal. Fascinating stuff. Conversation out of CFAX 1070 Victoria. And you can get connected, of course, with Josh and Jade, their podcast, and everything that they've got going on. The iHeart app is great. It's got the podcasts on there. It's got live streaming of all the stations. Plus, it's got music stations on there, too. And you can grab ours. Shane Hewitt and the Night Shift, the podcast, also available for you on the iHeart app. Coming up for you next, we continue through our Monday night with a conversation about Canadian icon Sass Jordan, who passed away last week.

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1: Canadian icon Sass Jordan has passed away. Sass was still young, and there's three seasons of Sass. It's heartbreaking to lose someone who has brought so much to us. And I would like to quote Derek Downham before we even started here. Derek said it's everybody's loss. And I think that that's a pretty good quote, Derek. How are you?
2: I'm fantastic other than that.
1: Yeah.
2: It's been a bit of a weekend because this is also marks the weekend that my mother passed away. So
1: oh, I'm sorry.
2: It was very disheartening to hear the news, but, you know, it is part of life, and we forget about how precarious and precious the moments are that we have. So I'm just glad that I got to cross paths with Sass a couple times in my life.
1: You know? Well, I just, and I don't want to be dismissive about it, but you rock and rollers, losing loved ones is not new, life, right? And, but, you know, it doesn't change the fact that it hurts. Even though sometimes some of us have more experience with losing loved ones than others, it doesn't make it any easier. Derek, tell me how your paths crossed with Sass Jordan.
2: Met her years ago at Massey Hall, when we were playing there, and, honored to, befriend her, and, I took a bunch of pictures of her backstage, and I even posted one on social media of her with the great Molly Johnson, and it's like, just, she was one of those singers that, I mean, when I was 14, the song High Road Easy came out, and it was a game changer for me because I'm like, this voice is unbelievable. And then fast forward to, you know, last year or so, and I'm playing drums with her, and it was such an extreme honor, and we're playing So Hard, you know, and doing Christmas songs and hanging out with her on the train up to Montreal. And it was really a real treat. Her and her wonderful husband, Derek, who's also an extremely talented producer and musician, Derek Sharp. So it was very heartbreaking to hear this news this week because, you know, I felt like our friendship had just kind of started. And to be able to be on a drum throne behind her at any point, considering the pedigree of the drummers that she worked with, it was an extreme honor. You know.
1: So three seasons of Sass for me. There's the 80s, like battling it out in the trenches on the road doing shows, Sass, that we know from, you know, that into the 90s for her music. And then there's the TV Sass, where a lot of people got really reintroduced her when she was mentoring young folks on the Canadian Idol show. And then there's just this remarkable person that I have never heard anybody say anything bad about. Tell me about those three seasons of Sass, and what's your takeaway about that relationship and celebrate her?
2: I'd almost put four seasons in there.
1: Okay, what's the fourth?
2: And the fourth one would be her last season, which was her blues season. Mm. And she played with some dear friends of mine, like Jimmy Reed and Steve Mariner, Chris Cadell, this wonderful band, Cassius on drums, and different. She had such wonderful players she surrounded herself with. But so, I mean, there's 80s Sass, there's 90s kind of grunge rock Sass, and then there's the Canadian Idol Sass, and she... Whatever she did, she led with love, and she led with care. She led, you could just see the honesty within what she was doing, and you could hear it, and was very inspiring to me as a young musician, certainly. And I think, she transcended just being inspiring to young women. As a young man, I was inspired by her because she's Canadian, and I remember hearing her voice on that song Closer Together by The Box. Like, she sang backups on that, and it was like she did so much in such a small amount of time. I'm still baffled that she's gone. She was in such great health the last time I saw her, but it's been, you know, it's been a bit, but I guess, you know, things just happen the way that they happen.
1: Yeah. And that's the hard part, right? You kind of expect the 80-year-old rockers, to, you know, Dolly Parton passed away. And while it was a surprise for most, you know, What a Beautiful Life. Sass mm-hmm. Jordan, What a Beautiful Life. It is a surprise for most.
2: Because she left such a beautiful mark on not just music, but just as a human being. And that, to me, has been the hardest part of this whole thing, just because she had a wonderful laugh. And we laughed a lot. And it was, and I like to laugh. And we honor our loved and lost by leading our greatest lives. And that's the ethos that I live by. And I knew that she lived her greatest life. You could feel it from her. And she was so honored to be able to do what she did. I could tell every time she hit the stage, she was just, and so natural. And just what a natural presence. And yeah, she'll be dearly missed.
1: I often talk about the ability for people to feel what powerful looks like when somebody walks into a room. And my only time with Sass Jordan in person was the Canadian Idol stuff. Mm. And they were doing a sort of a tour around on the Canadian Idol. And when Sass Jordan walked into the room, that powerful person was impossible to ignore. That amazing vibe, like you can't not look at them. You can't not notice them. Just their general being was just awesome. Tell me about that side of Sass Jordan, Derek.
2: Yeah, I some people are just kind of born with it a bit, but she was a great entertainer and wasn't afraid to wear her heart on her sleeve and was very, I would say, you know, like I've met some of those other Canadian Idol judges and I think I've met all of them actually, but definitely probably considered one of the more kinder voices and but still very critical and still like and but and she had every right to be, and she could have been harsher, but she literally took the high road easy, which is ridiculous for me to say, but I think she'd get a little bit of a laugh out of that because I love that song.
1: Yeah.
2: I could feel it definitely every time that she entered the room as well. So
1: yeah, there was no fooling around, right? It was just all business and it was honest. And so which part do you think that this is impossible? Cause this is like saying which of your kids is your favorite, but the, which season of Sass Jordan do you think that we truly got to see the truest version of Sass? Cause as she found her way to blues later on in life from the rock, which kind of got interpreted as pop only because of the fact that it was played as pop. But she was a rocker in her heart. And then there was just the entertainer part, which was the TV season. Which part do you think we got to know the truest version of her?
2: Well, I think certainly, you know, the TV thing was huge for her. Like it had to be because she spent so much time on it. That show was on for what, 6 seasons, something like that. But seeing her at SARSStock, like with my old friend Jeff Healy, and Stan Mechek, it's just a wonderful band of players. It was such a, I think she always did Canada proud. And I think without her even trying too hard, she was just able to unite the hearts of millions of strangers.
1: At Derek Downham, DerekDownham.com, to get connected with Derek. You know Derek's music because he's worked with Andy Kim and all kinds of folks, Sass Jordan. And he does have his own new music coming out, so it's worth a follow on Instagram, too. I'm sorry, brother, that you've lost your friend.
2: It's okay. Well, this is part of it. But like I said, we honor our loved and lost by leading our greatest lives, and I'm sure she'd want it that way. It's not like... You know, I don't know. It's everybody's loss. That's the way that I see it. And if I could just encapsulate a little bit of the wonderful things that she brought to music, then I'm a happy person.
1: Sass Jordan passes away 63 years old right now. Her birthday would have been in December. Derek Downham, thank you.
2: Thank you.
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1: Monday night, study panel time, where we get together with friends, talk about big stories, share some thoughts, and understand what's going on in the world. Jimmy Zubris in Montreal is here, filling in for our farmer friend. Leslie Kelly is still on harvest in Saskatchewan. She's family farmer, so they're combining. It's canola. I think she said canola's done now, or they're just starting canola. I think they're done canola. It's new to us. We learn. We'll hear more in a couple of weeks. Karen Stintz from Toronto filling in the conversation about everything that's going on in the world. And I wanted to start in BC because this has me feeling a little bit weird. David Eby, election promise, new millionaire's tax.
2: Right.
1: So, like, I don't know how that's an election promise. Jimmy, maybe you could start us, because, like, why would you promise taxes as an election promise? That's the craziest thing.
3: Well, first of all, I'm glad you start with talking about millionaires than me, because I'm the one, you know, I don't know why. But anyway, let's look, it's also one of the things in politics, right, is that everybody likes the trends and the fashions. I just saw today, I don't have to tell you, Mandami, who's going after the pied-à-terre tax for millionaires in Toronto. Over here, one of the provincial parties today in the election is going after a wealth tax for people who have, I believe, over $5 million in the bank. And I even read in Florida that now they're looking that maybe they're going to tax the snowbirds and so on, and you know, sort of. So everybody is looking at some sort of way to be creative with taxation. And look, the easy target has always been businesses and millionaires, right?
1: Millionaires.
3: So I fall into one of those two categories, and it's definitely not the millionaire tax. So I mean, it you know, if you want to shore up a bit your left flank and so on in politics, it's a good announcement. I haven't seen the details of the announcement, so I don't want to see if it's good or not.
1: I have the details for you, Jimmy. Oh. I got your back. You did say Toronto there. You meant New York. Yeah. I just want to just adjust that for anybody who's brain short-circuited for a second. Okay, the BC millionaires tax, Karen, we'll get your thoughts. So I looked at the tax rates, and they called it a millionaires tax. And it's not actually a millionaire's tax at all. It affects millionaires, but it starts at about
2: $265,000. Oh, okay.
1: So the tax rate goes up to 20.5%. And a combined tax rate of 53.5%. So right. They say it's a millionaire tax, but it's actually not at all. So here are the numbers. Is $265,500. Goes up to 20.5 provincially, which with blended tax rates, right? The median tax rate is a little bit different. So it's a bigger chunk over a million. Like it is a bigger chunk. It's 2% higher. But at 265.5, it's basically the same number. The marginal tax rate, you ready for this? If you made $60,000 in BC with this proposed tax rate of provincial plus federal tax, $60,000, you pay 28.2. $100,000, you'd still be about 28.2, even though the rates change the median tax rate. $300,000, you'd be at 53.5% tax. $1 million, 53.5% tax. So it's labeled a millionaire's tax, but it's really not. And the very first argument is, what a great way to scare away doctors. Karen Stintz, your thoughts.
2: Yeah. Well, typically, you know, you hear millionaire tax and, you know, everyone thinks the best tax is the one that someone else has to pay.
1: Yeah.
2: Right? So for everyone who's not in that tax bracket, they think it's a fantastic idea. But, you know, where we've kind of lost our way is that, you know, people don't see themselves moving into that tax bracket. And I think that's really the danger of this class. I mean, I'm going to call it class warfare, for lack of a better word, because it's really pitting those who have perceived wealth against those who are not going to be able to get perceived wealth. And it wasn't always that way. There was a period in our history where you may not be at that tax bracket yet, but you aspired to be there. And so you didn't want to do anything that was going to compromise you when you got there. But now there's this sense that people will not be able to achieve what others have achieved. And there's an envy that kicks in. And that's what we're seeing in New York, I think, a little bit. And that's what we see in California a little bit about, you know, taxing those who've perceived to make it. But

0: even without that tax, we already have a progressive tax system. And it does go up as you earn more, you pay more. And that's embedded in our current tax structure right now. And already there's discussions about whether or not it's too high and a disincentive for people to invest or take risks or work harder or do the things that you would expect an entrepreneurial country and society and community to want to do. And so I, you know, on a philosophical level, I think it's a concern when we are accepting that some people will always have to pay more while others will never get a chance. I think that's just not really where we want to be in building our community and in building our country.
1: Well, you talk about punishing people for working hard and succeeding. Is that, by the way, you want to buy the nice car, you pay extra tax. By the way, you want to take that money as income, you pay extra tax, right? And I don't know exactly how it works when it comes to inheritances, but I do know that if you inherit a bunch of investments, that comes into your account. And then when you decide to take that out, it does come as income. You don't get it for free, right? The money is locked until it comes out. So even if you inherited a bunch of stuff, now you're forced to take the income, whether you like it or not. Jimmy, like, does it change the look for you? Like, if that's the system, why would you want to make over $265,000? Because at that point, you might as well make $10 million, because it's not, like, everything changes.
2: I just want to take a little bit, maybe go on a little bit of a different thing. First of all, there's very much, and I think we talk about it as a society a lot, about inequality, right? If you look at the Montreal area, and certainly Montreal and Toronto and Vancouver are different, I believe the average salary here is somewhere around $65,000 a year. So if you tell me that you were going to put a tax on, call it a millionaire's tax, call it whatever you want, millionaire just sounds good for the...
1: It's a big number.
2: Politically, it's a big number. When you say you're going to tax, you know, $265,000 or whatever, I'd like to see how many people actually make $265,000 a year, right? So that becomes one, is the reality check. Number two, I'll just give you an example. One of the left progressive parties here in Quebec that's in the election today, at one point at one of the resolutions, a whole bunch of people went up and said, oh, you know, we got to have a millionaire tax for people that are, you know, that have over $1 million in the bank. And believe it or not, you know who came up at that convention and said, hold on a second, farmers. Yeah. They said, our farmland, our equipment is worth over $4 or $5 million. It doesn't mean we're making $5 million a year. Yeah. It means that in order for us to make $100,000, I don't know what it is. I'm not in that field.
1: Not in that field. Oh, well done.
2: No, but I mean, as a farmer, right? But I mean, you've seen these equipment, and we know it from our colleague here, that they're very expensive. So they said, oh, okay, let's raise it not from $1 million to $5 million or something, right? Mm-hmm. So at some point, we also have to do a reality check. It's great to sort of say, you know, one, we're going after, how many are we talking about? Number two, I like, and I'm not a huge fan of Madami, but I like the fact that when Madami says, I'm going to go after somebody, he's going after people that are just parking their money in New York City. Yeah. He's not just going after everybody at large. Now, Madami is going after a lot of other people too. I don't want to get into an argument for Madami, but at some point we've got to do a little bit of a reality check and say, look, if we're going to tax people, you know, it's a progressive taxism, but we need to get a little more for people. Well, okay, let's look at it. But how many are we talking about, really? At the end of the day, what's the bottom line? What's the number?
1: Yeah.
0: And it also, but you know, and on that point, Jimmy, because I think you raised good ones, you know, about going after people. Is it a program that needs to be funded and we're looking for the fairest way to do that? Or is it actually going after people we've perceived to achieve something that is out of reach for the average person and somehow they should pay for that? Mm-hmm. And so I think that both are at play. But the reality is, like, a millionaire's tax, okay, but for why? For what? To pay for what? To do what?
1: Yeah. Well, and do we have a spending problem or an earning problem? Right. Because we don't have an earning problem. Our earning problems in Canada are GDP problems. It's not taxation, because everything has been squeezed so tightly. And and holding $1 million is different than earning $1 million than it is having $1 million. And that's where this notion kind of gets lost. I mean, I know all kinds of business owners that hold $10 million or more, but that doesn't mean they have it, and it doesn't mean they can liquidate it and get it too. Farmers is such a great example as well. Okay, we're going to continue our Monday study. It is election day. There's an awful lot of commonality. And the question I'm going to ask is, why are the two richest provinces, when it comes to resources, the ones that say they want to leave in Canada? We'll be back with more Shane Hewitt and The Night Shift.
3: Now this update from the Canadian Press. The Parti Québécois is projected to form a minority government in Quebec. The Northwest Territories has signed an agreement with Ottawa for additional health care funding to improve access to primary care and mental health care. BC New Democratic leader David Eby says his party's campaign promise to raise income taxes for higher-income British Columbians will only affect about 4% of the province's population. He had promised to hike income taxes for two higher-income brackets, as well as create a new bracket for those making more than $1 million a year if the NDP is re-elected. Alberta's Catholic bishops are imploring parishioners to think about how the province's upcoming referendum proposals may affect the most vulnerable. And Canadian rock singer-songwriter Sass Jordan, who died October 2nd, was also famous for being a judge on Canadian Idol. The show's inaugural winner, Ryan Malcolm, says she was an incredible mentor. From the Canadian Press, I'm Hannah Stolz.
4: 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On demand? 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
1: Monday study panel. Karen Stintz is filling in for Leslie Kelly. She's farming and doing her harvest in Saskatchewan. Karen's in Toronto. In Montreal, Jimmy Zubris is here as well. So we have referendum coming up in Alberta. We have election today. Polls closed at 8 o'clock in Quebec. And so the polling says that separatism is back in play in Quebec, at least in what people say they want. So time will tell with that. When you look at the actual numbers, Alberta is number one because of oil and natural gas when it comes to exports. It's the biggest. It's the biggest of the energy. Quebec is number two with electricity. It is the biggest of the electricity energy. And yet, what are the two provinces that feel like they're getting kicked around by the federal government? And is this where we should actually be looking? Is that, okay, I don't want Alberta to leave. I don't want Quebec to leave. I don't want any of these things to happen. I think it's a distraction and terrible. But the reality is there are people that's how they see things. Karen, they've been getting their butts kicked and they've had enough again. So yeah. Why is it that it's the resource rich ones? What happens to Canada? Because Canada does not look the same.
0: No, it's true. And we talk about, our federation and the fact that, we've reestablished our national pride and who we are as a country, but it doesn't make up for the fact that there are real tensions within this federation. And we've glossed over them, I think, at our peril somewhat. Even our electoral map looks very different out west than it does out east. And there are tensions emerging in Quebec from their cultural identity, and there's tensions emerging, and I would say in Alberta, about their cultural identity, and it's also linked to the view that because they have access to these resources, that they actually can make a claim for independence. That no disrespect to Newfoundland and Labrador, they cannot make. And so I think it is speaking to it is a national identity crisis, and that. We have to figure out what unites this country, and no matter what the outcome of the referendums are or the movements are, it doesn't negate the fact that we have work to do as a country figuring out, what it is that binds us. Because right now, I don't know that we know.
1: Yeah. Well, frustration generally, yeah. Which is not good. Yeah. Resignation binds us in a lot of ways. Jimmy, your thoughts?
5: Yeah, the only I love the fact you mentioned about natural resources, but in Quebec, if there is a movement for separation, I would assume that it's different from Alberta because it's not based because it's Quebec that's because of the natural resources. It's based on language, it's based on culture, and it's based on a certain Quebec identity, right? And Quebec's place in the Federation or in the Confederation, as we call it here. So I think over the years, there's been frustration about Ottawa, certainly about alienation, about, protection of the French language, which, Quebec is, and I don't want to go into all the statistics, but it's the only province, in North America, it's the only province. Of course, Haiti also speaks French. So there's two major places in North America where the French language is predominant. And obviously there's been a large movement over the last number of years to protect the French language. It's become a national issue. The other thing too is that it should be noted that since the referendum of 1995, where the no side, or that to keep Canada united, was 51-49 and barely 51, I think 50.5 went to 49.5. Separation or referendum has been 30% in the polls, 35, depending on your look. It is still that today. The difference this time is that the PQ has always run on a thing that, yes, we're a sovereigns party, but at the same time, we're not ready for the referendum. And as Lucien Bouchard, the ex-premier, said, we need winning conditions. This guy, PSVP has said, I want a referendum. And the only thing he that measured his that he changed his opinion was he sort of said, I won't call a referendum before Donald Trump leaves because the trade issue and all that is too important. So look, one of the things, and you see this with the tariffs and everything, it's not just the having a referendum, it's the uncertainty, mm-hmm. which is going to hurt us. And that's what I'm worried about. Look, the polls just closed. I think the first results usually come in from Île-de-la-Madeleine because they're a half an hour ahead of us, right? Now we can get into the time change thing.
1: Oh, yeah, that's a whole other conversation we should talk about, too.
5: So it's expected that the PQ will probably form the next government. The question is it majority or is it minority? We could have some surprises, whatever. But we're in for a lot of movement here in Quebec. And we also have to see how Mark Carney, who is the most popular politician in Quebec, will now handle, provided, you know, the polls are right and at the end of the night the PQ is the next government, how he handles this government. Is it going to be adversarial? How's that going to work? So I think we're in for a bit of a rough times up ahead because it's not just that the central government and whether it be a conservative government or a conservative liberal government, you got to deal with Alberta and now you got to deal with Quebec. So you're being attacked by both flanks, right? Mm-hmm. So tough times ahead.
1: Yeah, and I hear you about the French language and the culture, but I realize that it's actually a different topic than Alberta's, but I actually fundamentally, I think I agree with Karen. I think it actually is the same, which is if we were talking about this just people, right? Like if we were just friends hanging out and we had a disagreement, what's the number one reason? Is like, you're not seeing me. You're not seeing me, what I bring to this relationship every day. Like it'd be like, Karen, like here I am. I'm working my butt off to be your friend. And I need you to hear me. I just need you to hear what I'm going through so I can go through it, right? And Karen says the same to Jimmy. And fundamentally, I don't find them, Karen, that different. I mean, I'm a big fan of the French language, right? Like, I'm like, what? I hate the fact that you can go into Quebec City and there's no English signs, but I also hate the fact that you go into Vancouver and there's no French signs, right? Like, that's a problem as far as I'm concerned because it needs to be, because equal does not mean the same. Anyway, that was a bit of a rant. There was a question in there somewhere, Karen. Your thoughts?
0: No. But it's true because, I'm going to pivot on the Vancouver example and that even with our trade wars, there was a discussion now that the U.S. has banned Canadian alcohol. How is that going to impact Vantner vintners and wineries? And they said, access to the States is one thing. I can't even access Ontario. Yeah. Even with the tariffs, it costs...
1: Well, especially with Niagara and the Okanagan battling it out.
0: Correct.
1: For the who is the best Canadian wine.
0: Correct. And the vintner in the BC area said, like, aside from the ban, if with the tariffs, it was cheaper for me to send it to the U.S. than it is for me to send it to Ontario.
1: Yeah.
0: That's a problem. Now, the fact that Ontario is not agitating to separate because it's a have-not province now, it doesn't make up for the fact that we're not a united country and that we're not, to your point, which was very well said, we're not hearing each other. And I find it to our detriment, again, to be saying that what's happening in Alberta is a result of, and some of it might be, the agitation of the Americans, trying to run amok in our federation and, create the conditions under which we weaken ourselves. And then, you could go down that rabbit hole, and I'm not suggesting that some of it isn't real, but the reality is the Western alienation has been an issue for some time.
1: Yep.
0: And it's not been taken seriously because it's been discounted. And I think that when you, just what you said, when you don't hear part of the country, you weaken the country.
1: Yeah, it doesn't even exist. I mean, I've learned that from being out there and thinking people out there don't understand the concentration of power here, and people out here don't understand how powerful those markets are out there. Just to one little quick touch, bottle of Canadian Club whiskey, 40 pounder in Canada, 45 to 50 bucks, right? It's the exact same bottle of Canadian whiskey in Atlanta by my buddy's place, $15.99. Right. Jimmy, you get the last word.
5: Well, look, no matter, at the end of the night today and in the next few days, there's one thing about the tariffs that I found really interesting, and I saw this not just with Mark Carney, but even before. It seems that we sort of became united as a country. Maybe somebody said it this morning when I did the radio this morning, said maybe we figured out that the thing that unites us is our hate of the United States or Donald Trump.
0: I hope not.
5: Maybe it's that.
1: Yeah.
5: At some point, the message is what's not getting through, and I think that's the tough part.
1: Well, it's fascinating. We'll see the outcome. Karen Stintz, as always, we appreciate you being here and for filling in again. Jimmy Zubris, Monday Study. Thank you, my friends.
0: Thank you.
1: Well, we talked about it off the top of the show in case you missed it. Burnout is real. It's happening. It's got us tired and exhausted and frankly kind of prickly. Coming up next, what if it's self-inflicted and it all starts with our use of a computer? We'll be right back.
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1: Burnout, Shane Hewitt and the Night Shift, Ryan O'Donnell's in Calgary. I'm in Ottawa, and we're feeling a little burnt out. But burnout comes in so many different ways. It's an interesting big bucket of that's enough, and yet we don't dig into it. And it makes me wonder where burnout comes from. And I have a notion for you, Ryan O'Donnell.
2: Okay. Notion away.
1: Social media accounts burn us out.
2: Mm-hmm.
1: Because it gives us something extra to do. More jobs. You know what I mean?
2: Mm-hmm.
1: All of these little jobs we pick up become another issue. AI. Using AI. Because now everybody has an answer. So it used to be, back in the day, you'd be like, I don't know how that works. I'm going to call Bob. He understands how that works. And then you call Bob, you were social. And then you had Google. And then it was like, I'm just going to Google it. And then now you don't even need to Google it. Like you're sitting with your friends like, I have no idea. I'll de Google that. Then you have to read a little bit. Now you're sitting with your friends and like, I don't know how that works. Gemini. And then all of a sudden you run your AI, you get the answer, you tell your friends, off you go. And so getting answers is one thing. Getting so much, it's like a tsunami. It begs the word for me, capacity, Ryan O'Donnell, is that does using AI start to stretch our capacity, not in a productive way, as in the we need to slow this down way? How does it land for you in burnout?
2: Yeah, I am feeling burnout. The only burnout I want, Shane, is Burnout 3 Takedown for the PlayStation 2 racing game. That's the only burnout I want. Instead, the kind of burnout I'm getting is AI, is work. And I like what you said about capacity there, because there's some interesting research coming out of Harvard, which we'll talk about another time, that AI isn't really making us more efficient. It's actually making us work harder because we're now doing more because AI is doing more legwork that we used to. It's like this vicious cycle. And so I think that's where a lot of AI burnout comes from. And I'm not just talking about like work. It's also how we're seeing it.
1: So let me interrupt right there, because business owners and entrepreneurial spirit people now have this workhorse that doesn't have to go for lunch for just asking questions. And I think one of the biggest things that I get guilty on, I'm like, it's like, if I wanted to be like, have an idea, right? I'm like, I know I'm going to open a watch store. How do I do that? And then I start asking questions, right? What are the margins on watches? How much does it cost to rent a store in this place? What is a good square footage? What's the business formula? You start asking a million questions of it. And now what was an idea that was like, hey, Ryan, it'd be cool. Want to open a watch store? Right. And then you would take 6 months or a year and you would decide if that's a good idea or not. And now in today's world, you can have all those ideas over a beer and with the hockey game on in the background. And I think that's the capacity part. Mm-hmm. Like artists, it would work in the writing perspective or the designing perspective. In the DIYers at home, welcome to your new reno idea, right? Like it's just, and the shoppers, the habitual shoppers, now you just shop for hours. So that's the capacity that I see. Does that fit?
2: It does fit for sure. And part of that is like, okay, I want to start a business. I'll come up with the design and the logo right now using Claude. Or Gemini. And like, and this is another thing, is that AI generated images for me, I am repulsed by them now. I can't escape them. It's, if I work on my Meta feed, took me months to try to tell Meta, don't ever show me weird, creepy AI generated videos on the Explore page. I got it there. Well, that's not the problem anymore. Now I walk down the street on 17th Ave in Calgary and every other restaurant has an AI generated poster of their pizza that looks wrong and weird. It genuinely makes me sick to my stomach. I actually found the perfect audio that encapsulates the internal dialogue I have with myself every time I see an AI generated image right now.
6: Oh, sick. Gross.
2: Gross. Every time. I hate it, Shane.
1: It's true. And I see marketing images and these, and it's like, okay, like this is just over the top. And I'm glad that people are marketing their businesses.
2: Mm-hmm.
1: But it's almost like you don't have to have a Ferrari of an image. Let's not forget that simplicity works. But anyway, that's a conversation for later in the week with Tony Chapman.
2: Yeah, and there's another part of this. So it felt kind of sudden for me. I used to like the AI stuff. I tolerated it. But lately, I feel like I've fallen off of a cliff with my burnout. And I feel like there's some insight. I feel like there's actually kind of like a good explanation now as to why I have an understanding of this. I want you to hear this research about the amount of AI that we are consuming now.
0: prior to November 30th, 2022, when ChatGPT was launched, you go on the internet, 99.9% of what you're going to see was created by a human. Today, it's estimated that almost 50% of the internet has been created by AI, and most of it, people didn't pay that much attention to the English and or what was written. They just got the volume out there, hence the term AI slop.
2: So that was Kips Bay from Fox 5, and it's that point. It's the almost half of everything you see on the internet over the course of less than 4 years is now not made by a human. It's made by AI.
1: Which, let's be eco here for a second. That's electricity. That's all power burn. That's hard drives. That's critical minerals. And here we are pretending to be all eco and responsible. Making a cat movie.
2: Exactly, right? And so the other thing that's kind of frustrating in this is that I need AI for my work. I use AI every day. Not for this job, for my other job. It's my intern. It's my agent. I have an idea. I have a thing I need to run by it. I use it. And so I feel like I did not have boundaries set up because I was really not enjoying the work. And so I've started to create some boundary chain that I hope are going to help with my AI.
1: Can I tell you mine?
2: Yes.
1: The only AI app I have anywhere. Mm-hmm. I don't even use the apps on my computers. I mean, I have 1,000 tabs open.
2: Yeah.
1: But the only app I have is the Gemini app on my phone for quick questions.
2: Yeah.
1: That's it. No other apps anywhere. That's one of my boundaries.
2: Yes. I only have the Claude app. That's it. But I've started to micromanage it a bit. So when I'm working with AI, I set a 30-minute timer. I never work more than 30 minutes straight within a AI chat. I don't stop my work. I take it out. So let's say I'm working on something I'm writing, 30 minutes of writing with the AI. I take it out and then I just work on it on my own. No AI, no, don't answer questions. And then I come back to it. It kind of helps me feel like I have much more ownership over what I'm creating. And then I can really process the habits and everything there. And I found that
1: the distractions it gives you, right?
2: Yes.
1: Like it tries to pull you down into a rabbit hole about something unrelated and it distracts you from what you were there to do.
2: Exactly. So the distractions. I am also going outside and touching grass more, trying to just literally take those breaks, which is healthy for all work. But those 30-minute timers with work with AI specifically, I have found helped. I have stopped using AI-generated images. The images, like I said earlier, they give me the uncanny valley. They freak me out. I'm done with it. Not that I used it much in my work before, but I've set that boundary now that this is something I do not like doing, so I don't use it. But I think the other really important boundary that I've set with it is that I now get someone else to look at my work. Not another chat model, not another piece of AI. I get a coworker to look at my work, to see if I'm crazy, to see if they're also seeing the same habits. And I'm hoping this works because Shane, this is something I'm going to talk about with an expert. The other day I had a dream in AI. I dreamt of an AI image and it freaked me out and I need to unpack that with an expert. So that's the next step here.
1: AI burnout. It's a thing.
2: I'm burnt out clearly because that should not be popping in my brain when I'm trying to dream of Batman or stuff, Lego, I don't know.
6: Ah, Ned, yes!
2: Oh, the exact sound I made when I woke up from that dream.
1: I think your question for your psychologist is, why am I dreaming of Cartman so much? But hey, whatever. Coming up for you next, we are going to get into an expert with a psychotherapist with this. Burnout, Erica Mills on standby with some tools to help us get through it.

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15: From the National Newsroom of the Canadian Press, I'm Hannah Stolz. The Parti Québécois will form a minority government in Quebec, a dramatic political comeback that paves the way for a future sovereignty referendum. Meanwhile, CAQ leader Christine Fréchette is expected to lose her seat. A conservative MP is concerned by reports of Alberta separatists going to Washington and offering up fresh water and oil in exchange for American support. Canadian Press reporter Brenda Molina Navidad has the details.
16: Dane Lloyd has been tasked with leading his party's efforts to convince Albertans to stay in Canada. Lloyd says no one has the right to promise away Albertan resources, and he will not condone any of the province's revenues going to a foreign government.
15: The Globe and Mail also reported over the weekend that Republican political operatives were in Alberta earlier this year to help the separatist cause. Ottawa has deferred questions about the reporting to CSIS. In 2 weeks, Albertans will vote on whether to hold a binding referendum on legal separation from Canada. Prosecutors allege an Air Canada employee provided the doctored waybill that enabled what investigators have called one of the largest gold heists in Canadian history.
17: The Crown attorney told court Parmpal Sidhu was one of the inside men with the knowledge and access to help carry out the 2023 heist at Toronto Pearson Airport. Another man picked up more than $22 million in gold and currency from one of the airport's cargo bays. The driver who picked up the gold had an air waybill for a shipment of fish. But prosecutors say that document was altered with a handwritten number for the gold shipment. Sidhu has pleaded not guilty to theft and conspiracy charges. Jason White, The Canadian Press.
15: ABC News has obtained recorded phone calls made by the former Cornell student, known as Jane Doe, to fraternity members she accuses of gang raping her while she was highly intoxicated. ABC Chief Investigative Correspondent Aaron Katersky reports.
18: Jane Doe calls Matthew Engel. Jane Doe tells him when she arrived at the house that night, "You already knew I was 10 shots deep." But Engel's with a different memory.
19: "You did tell me you were sober, by the way. You did. You said you hadn't been anywhere."
18: But Jane Doe pushes back, saying she was 100% sure she had told him she had been at a bar for a sorority event, and "I never lie." And when Jane Doe asks for his help identifying all the men she saw in the room, Engel seemed to suggest both of their memories might not be accurate.
15: The seven fraternity members named in Jane Doe's civil lawsuit deny any wrongdoing. This past year has seen a record high number of books banned in American public schools. Nearly 12,000 book bans have taken place, and for the second straight year, Stephen King was the author most likely to have his work pulled. The new study from PEN America says many of the bans took place in Florida and Texas, and they also found school district administrators relying increasingly on AI to tell them which books should be pulled. This is the Canadian Press. In sports, the visiting Ottawa Senators improved to 2-0 with a 4-1 NHL victory over the Boston Bruins. Cole Perfetti's goal in the third period snapped a 2-2 deadlock and lifted the visiting Winnipeg Jets to a 3-2 NHL win over the Pittsburgh Penguins. Alex Ovechkin announced on social media that this will be his final NHL season. Emotions are expected to run high tomorrow when Lionel Messi plays his final match for Argentina. The 39-year-old superstar leaves behind a remarkable legacy, including a World Cup title and record 125 goals. And the NBA is experimenting with two pieces of technology during preseason action. Select games will include a smart basketball that has a Bluetooth sensor in it and can collect data for use in real-time officiating decisions. Officials will also use wrist wearables to communicate with the replay center in designated situations, including replay reviews. The technology won't extend to the regular season. From the Canadian Press, I'm Hannah Stolz.
8: An outgoing OpenAI safety worker is raising some serious security concerns. Mark Mayfield has the story.
20: David Robinson has penned a scathing essay in The Atlantic where he says the tech company's culture is broken. Robinson says he used to write the safety reports when OpenAI had a major product launch. He argues the risks posed by AI models are so great that their safety systems should be on par with a nuclear power plant.
8: Elon Musk says he's renaming the AI division of SpaceX. In a post on X over the weekend, Musk said SpaceX AI will become SpaceX SI. This comes after President Trump signed an executive order calling on the federal government to refer to artificial intelligence as superintelligence instead. And Google is shutting down its open source software vulnerability rewards program. The company says the program was being inundated with invalid submissions. Google notes that there's a big jump in submissions that apparently includes a lot of AI slop. Tech Report, I'm at Mattinson.
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1: Walk it off. If you are a Gen Xer, you know that. That was part of our childhood. Oh, just walk it off. You'll be okay. I remember playing hockey, right? You get hurt. They're like, oh, go walk it off in the hallway, see if it gets any better. I mean, that was really what life was. So it shouldn't be too much of a surprise that as a generation, at least for us, burnout is a thing that we don't share and somehow it's bad. Now, I'm not saying burnout's good because we shouldn't really, I'm not going to say we should or shouldn't. There are tools we can have to be well aware of where we are that can help us avoid getting to that level. And full transparency, I get there. I'm guilty of everything in this conversation. I think that that's why when we heard Christy Cameron talking this summer about burnout, I said to the team, I said, let's get a couple of conversations about burnout onto the show. Very familiar for me, and Erica Mills is joining us now from, are you in Moose Jaw now? Is that where you are?
2: You know, I work at a Moose Jaw, but my clients are all in Ontario because I'm licensed. Good. Yeah.
1: Yeah, so a little bit of both. How is Saskatchewan? Nice fall harvest going on?
2: It's, you know, climate change fest around here. Tons of rain today, so that's very different, but enjoying it for the farmers.
1: InLightSoulCare.com is the website to go to get connected with all of this. Okay, so registered psychotherapist and all things psychotherapy time. Let me snuggle up on the couch here, Erica. We are a generation that was told to walk it off, though.
2: Totally. Just, you know, rest and you'll feel better tomorrow. Take it easy and things will recover. Yeah, that's not always the case.
1: Not always the case. Now, we tell ourselves, though, we should be more tough. Our experience, burnout is one thing. Our experience of burnout and the thoughts we have around what should we be thinking, very, very similar, but at the same time, very different. Tell me about that part.
2: Yeah, for sure. So I think there's a lot of guilt, a lot of people pleasing that happens for many professionals and high responsibility people. And those of us who have learned over time to do our best, show up, make people proud of us, make people like us, feels so good at the beginning. And then there's this slow erosion over time of giving yourself away little by little. And that's part of burnout too, is not really knowing who you are anymore. So it's deeper than just rest. It becomes, oh, how am I carrying the stress that I'm carrying? And how do I not lose touch with who I am and what I love about myself?
1: Tell me more about giving yourself away. I feel like that's something that many of us go through.
2: Yeah. Well, it feels good to do things for other people, to use our skills and our passions. And that's how it starts. It connects with us. Like we're using our brain in a good way, or, you know, our team is depending on us. And so, that affirmation, those accolades, you know, keep us performing at a certain high level. And it's just unsustainable.
1: Do you think it's a false sense of importance?
2: Oh, that's provocative. False sense of importance. I probably wouldn't describe it like that, but maybe.
1: And I mean it matter of fact. I don't mean it as it's bad. It's just that we tend to, I think as we seek out that confirmation bias thing, in our automation is like, oh, these things are important. I'm important. I got to keep myself important, because if you're not important, you could lose the job. You could lose the role, right? Like it's almost like this society narrative. And then our just natural insecurity about life, our jobs, the things we do. And it's just, we constantly seem to create this level of importance in our lives. So we feel like we're more secure, it's safer, but truly all we're really doing is kind of living this fluffy, well, you know what? People do need your help, but you also need their help. And so we're a bunch of people wearing suits of armor and helmets walking around saying, I got you. No, I got you. It's like when you meet someone new and you're like, no, I love you more. No, I love you more. Like it's, but then we don't say, well, how are you doing? How am I doing? What do I need right now?
2: Yeah. And there's two things in there that I'm hearing. One is the importance of community, and that's kind of eroding in our culture right now. We are not as connected as we were 25, even 30 years ago. And then there's another thing that you're saying that brings up for me. What I see happen with so many clients is they feel more important at work than they do at home.
1: Ooh.
2: So at home, you're doing the dishes, you're cleaning up after kids and your spouse, and you're not feeling really that great about yourself. And so it's much more satisfying and gratifying to go to work. Does that hit?
1: I think that hits. And I think that you, I think you could also throw in there respected. I feel more respected at home, or I feel more respected at work. It could go either way, right? And that to me comes down to almost, are you getting acknowledged for the work you do? Because doing the dishes is equally as important as all the other things. And like maintaining the financials is equally as important as doing the dishes. They both need to be done. And so do we connect on it this way? The reason why I bring it up is because experiencing burnout is not just the overload of the to-do list. It's the things we tell ourselves about the to-do list, right?
2: 100%. 100%. I think that appreciation piece is so huge, and it motivates us to keep going. But when people start expecting your awesomeness and they're like, oh yeah, yeah, you just have a huge capacity and we know that you're going to get that done. You've probably heard, if you want something done, right, give it to a busy person.
1: Yeah.
2: But over time, people are just like, oh yeah, that's who Shane is. He's just awesome. He gets it done. And then you don't start hearing the appreciation anymore. And you're like, man, people are taking me for granted. I am burning out. This sucks.
1: You know, nuts. Well, no. So I have a thing. My thing is I acknowledge it publicly, not for attention, but just because I try to share. It's one of my ongoing things. My thing is people only call me when they need me because I'm the person that will get it done. I'm the person that can give the help, that can listen, give them the good vibes and get it done. And, you know, it's funny. I had somebody ask me recently, oh, you smoke a lot of weed, eh? And I'm like, no, I don't like it. Never. Like, it's been forever. And just because my general vibe level is just like this high vibration, low stress type of thing, right? Like, but the story I tell, which is great, right? People call because they trust. But in my head, they only call when they need me. Nobody calls me just to say hi. I go through this all the time. And I only share that because not because that I need attention on it. It's the thing I work through. I've got a great support system. I share it because of the fact that sometimes we're perceiving other people's efforts, just like you just described, give it to a busy person. That busy person might be the last thing they need.
2: I'm like torn. Do we go into a therapy session here, Shane? Like, do you want therapy on the air?
1: On the radio? Well, yeah. First of all, I just to be clear, I would always take that because I like for people to be able to see it for what it is, but let's not do this for me. Let's do this for everybody.
2: Yeah. I think the thing that you're tapping on is the belief piece, and it's so transformational to be able to shift your beliefs into understanding and choosing why you do what you do. And when you know what your values are, what lights you up, what's really important to you, then you can make better decisions about how you want to spend your time and what you want to do with your life. So if somebody comes to you and says, I really want you to do this thing because I think you're great, you can actually assess it and go, that's not in line with my values. That's probably going to drain my capacity. And I should probably pause on giving you a yes for that. And I think there's a values piece that becomes really critical in recovering from burnout. And so many of my clients have these aha moments of realizing, oh yeah, I am disconnected from who I want to be and what's really important to me. And that's where my energy is going.
1: Okay. This is fascinating. We're going to take a little break and come back. And I want to get more of these aha moments in our conversation here. Erica Mills is here, registered psychotherapist. It's burnout is the conversation. And, I have an interesting piece that I'm going to present to Erica next. I call it "You're a Liar," and it, which, by the way, that should offend you, because we lie. I'll see what I can do is one of the biggest lies that we use in our lives every day. We're going to come back with more with Erica Mills next.
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1: Shane Hewitt and the Night Shift, overwhelmed, burdened, burnout. It's interesting. Erica is a psychotherapist, so we're talking about burnout, the way it goes. And you had said something about, in our last part of the conversation, which is available on the podcast for everybody, is that, you know, we help out. We say, yes, maybe we should have a boundary that says, I need to push pause on that. One of the things that I know that I hear it when I listen to some of my friends, and I judge them, right? Because you say, you know, hey,

0: to get this done for you, or I am not able to help you today. And yet we often say things like, I'll try. Here's the catch. I think that that adds the burnout, because we're not saying no. We're trying to placate a little bit. We're trying to let them know that, hey, yeah, I'll give it a go. But chances are it's not even going to make the list, let alone the top of the list. And then you want to talk about feel burnout, have a big long list of things you feel like you should be doing. Do you think we're tracking on burnout?
1: Oh, yeah. I think it's complicated because everybody's different and has different motivations for how to protect themselves. And that's kind of the base of the therapeutic process. But what I hear you saying is, if we say, I'll think about it, or let me consider that we're just postponing the inevitable and adding another element to our to-do list, that we have to loop back around and say no, we have to carry that icky feeling along with us.
0: And we're adding to the person who made the request, lack of resolve.
1: Yeah. Yeah, totally. You know what? Honestly, I think my default is to say no to everything. And it's only the really special things that get a yes. What about you? Do you that?
0: Mine's exactly the same. Yeah. Is that I went from the I'll see what I can do's of the world. And I see it present in my kids mm-hmm. now. Mm-hmm. And I think now I'm more of a no person. I got invited to be a part of a thing that I really want to be a part of, but this year is not the year. And I said, no, thank you. Now, I did give them a little bit of time. So I think that we do. I think it does change over time, but it does get into the burnout, right? And so, but that comes with a little bit of clarity, a little bit of work. And for some folks who are just feeling burnout, might be hearing this for the first time. Oh, you mean it's kind of like if I say no, I actually get more? That saying no is hard. Like saying no to people is hard, Erica. And maybe people need to hear that, you know, you are burnt out partially because you refuse to say no, which is a double negative, which is ironic.
1: Yeah, 100%. I think for people who come in acute burnout and need help, one of the first things is, okay, everything's got to become no. You got to just clear your schedule. But I think part of what makes that possible is to have a bit of a script ready ahead of time, is something that you believe that is true that you're ready to go with. Such as, like, thanks for asking. It's going to be a no right now because I'm just in a period of recovering and taking care of myself. Mm-hmm. If you're ready to go with something, it's a lot easier to depersonalize the boundary.
0: Interesting. What if it's something that you really, like, really want, but now's not the time? I mean, some people get offered a job like, hey, this would be great, but I don't want to move my kids right now. So sometimes you have to say things like, you know, yes, I want this job. Right. The timing right now is not, it's not possible for me.
1: Yeah.
0: So maybe next time.
1: Yeah, for sure.
0: Right. So but that's sharing yourself. Now we're making it more difficult, Erica, because we're asking people to share, and sharing's hard.
1: Sharing? What do you mean sharing?
0: Well, sharing, you're sharing like, hey, yeah, I do want that. But by the way, now's not the time. Like, I mean, that's hard for people because we were also told to only give them all the information that they need to know, right? Like, this is business.
1: Oh, yeah. The overshare. That's what you mean.
0: Yeah. People feel like they're at the risk of giving too much information. I don't want them to think I don't want it or I don't like them.
1: Yeah. Right? I want to be liked. I'm motivated to keep my good relationships. Yeah, for sure.
0: So how do we get out of it then? You said clean the slate. Is it as simple as putting the calendar up on the wall and wiping it clean and one at a time doing the things that you want to do or that you have committed to that your integrity says you need to do?
1: Yeah, I'll tell you. What I do with people really quickly, kind of off the bat, is just assessing what is it that's costing me my capacity? What's draining me? What do I just dread and not like doing? And then what are the things that are contributing to my capacity and building me up? So sometimes it's not necessarily saying no, but it's knowing what are the things that give you energy and fill you back up. Do those things. Maybe spreadsheets are your like passion in life. Do a spreadsheet, you know?
0: Spreadsheets are heaven. They are. Yeah. I love it. Okay, but identity burnout, because you said the word capacity. I think a lot of people have never even considered what capacity is, what their capacity truly is, because everyone's capacity is very different. And I think we need to know it. I think we also need to challenge it regularly. How do we, when we're tangled up in our identity with burnout,

0: Yeah, but I'm a good employee. Good employees don't call in sick, right? Stuff like that. How do we untangle that part? Because that's who we are in our mind.
1: Yeah. So I'll separate it from the work process. But you've probably had this experience where you're in the flow, you're doing something, you've been at it for 12 hours straight, and you don't want anyone to interrupt you because you're just having the time of your life. That is very different than somebody who's been working on something for 12 minutes and feel like, I cannot wait until this job is done. Mm-hmm. That's a clue that we are doing work that is in line with our capacity, that builds us up, that inspires us, where we feel connected to ourselves, versus work that is not in alignment with who we are and what we want from our lives.
0: Yeah.
1: That's when I was burnt out the most and felt like I realized I dread going to work. I'm feeling tense in my body all the time. My hair is starting to come out. It was the worst. And when I stood back and went, okay, what is it that I actually want out of my life? I went, okay, I'm going to make a change. And it took me a year and a half to make a change. But I decided I'm going to start doing work that is in line with who I want to be. And look, my hair is growing back. Like, I feel awesome now. So it's just like an adjustment of capacity. Does that make sense?
0: Yeah, that makes total sense. I think it does. I think it's really great to think of it that way. I mean, there are elements of the boss has asked me to do something at work that I just go, oh God, like, I hate spreadsheets, right? But yeah. I've got to build a spreadsheet. I mean, there are tasks that we do that are difficult and uncomfortable and not our favorites. I mean, not to exclude those. I think you're talking about just generally the, you know, I can't imagine another day of this sort of type of moment. There's a difference there. Yeah.
1: Yeah, for sure. And I think that's where serious planning has to come in to how can I shift my life. But in terms of day-to-day work, I mean, yeah, we all have to do tasks that we don't want to do. That's just part of life, right? But if all of our tasks or 90% of our tasks are feeling that drain, then it requires a strategic conversation with our boss, you know, just perhaps as a longer period of rest to reset our nervous system, understand what our patterns are. Like, there's a lot going on when we get burnt out at work.
0: Do you want to give us the value of sleep before you're about to have that conversation with your boss? Did you want to give us the basic biological resets?
1: Oh man, of the importance of sleep.
0: Yeah, just sleep, food, be clear before you go have these chats, because you also don't want to go in and have these chats when you're stressed out and emotional.
1: That's such a good point, yeah. I mean, getting your uninterrupted sleep is really hard when you're burnt out. So we'll just say that, like, probably you're waking up in the night. But if you can get your 7 or 8 hours, if you can drink your, you know, 8 to 12 hour glasses of water a day, if you can get outside for 20 minutes of nature and fresh air, those things are going to be little things that you can control that really, really begin to reset your nervous system.
0: Spend some time with friends. I did it recently, and it wasn't about less than 3 hours, and I could feel it starting to peel away with these friends about being able to relax. And they could hear me. They're like, oh, it's peeling off, isn't it? Like, they could tell. So good people will help you in all of this. This is fascinating stuff. Burnout, our identities, why we tell ourselves that we're supposed to be a better worker, harder worker, when it might not be working for us. ericamills.ca. If you want to get connected with Erica, you can do it that way. You can also get connected with Erica online in the professional capacity too of the office, which is inlightsoulcare.com. Thank you very much.
1: Thanks, Shane. Pleasure being with you.
2: Now this update from the Canadian Press. The Parti Québécois is going to form a minority government in Quebec, a dramatic political comeback that paves the way for a future sovereignty referendum. Meanwhile, COQ leader Christine Fréchette is expected to lose her seat. A conservative MP is concerned by reports of Alberta separatists going to Washington and offering up fresh water and oil in exchange for American support. Prosecutors allege an Air Canada employee provided the doctored waybill that enabled what investigators have called one of the largest gold heists in Canadian history. ABC News has obtained recorded phone calls made by the former Cornell student known as Jane Doe to fraternity members she accuses of gang raping her while she was highly intoxicated. And this past year has seen a record high number of books banned in American public schools. Nearly 12,000 book bans have taken place, and for the second straight year, Stephen King was the author most likely to have his work pulled. From the Canadian Press, I'm Hannah Stolz.
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1: 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Anita Bruinsma is here, financial planner. All-around good talker, writer, and so much more. We've had many conversations, and it's on Shane Hewitt and The Night Shift, the podcast, about prediction markets. And some of the banks, now they have created separate apps, which is a good start, because it's not necessarily the same banking app, but it's very easy to get confused between the different ways that some of these things go about. You're not investing. You are gambling. And it's a lot like crypto. Crypto can make you a lot of money. That's fine. But really, there's no defined structures around it. It's an on-demand thing. You could say the same thing about the stock market, Anita. It has become so emotionally run where you have these mega companies that are losing billions of dollars, but somehow their share price goes up because one particular leader posts some exciting post. It's a tangled mess anyway, and I think that that's why it's important to talk to kids about it. Tell me what you're thinking.
2: Yeah, I mean, you're totally right that the prediction market is definitely not investing. There is no aspect of it which can be considered to be investing, except for one tiny thing, which I can get to. But the reality is that people who are participating in prediction markets, which, for those who don't know, is the opportunity for someone to place a financial bet on a certain outcome happening. So in the US, you can bet on all kinds of things. In Canada, it's more limited, but that's pretty much what it is. You're just putting on these wagers. And the studies are very, very clear that most people are not making money on these platforms. So more than 70% of people who are doing this in the US are actually losing money. And only some small subset of people are actually making money. So 1% of the users are making roughly 70% of the profits. And that's not because they're getting the bets right. It's because they have these sort of complex trading strategy around these contracts that most people simply don't understand. So it's pretty clear that the chance of making money on prediction markets is very small and should not be confused with investing.
1: Now, from my capitalist heart goes, it's amazing timing when you look at the gambling websites. And let's just be clear about some of the words they're choosing. They call it betting apps because they don't want to call it gambling. Right? It's a prediction market because it's a prediction, which is true, because it's not an investment, right? Like, it's gambling. So, like, these things are well placed for us to not catch on truly.
2: Absolutely. So in Canada, it's offered by two companies. So it's offered by Wealthsimple and Interactive Brokers. So those are two places you can access it. And yes, I mean, they're kind of careful about the words that they're using, but if you look at their websites or watch the videos that they've produced on this, it definitely has a feeling of you're an investor when you're participating in these markets. So Interactive Brokers, in their video, they actually refer to the users as investors. So when investors place a bet, XYZ. And on Wealthsimple, they have this really slick website, and along the bottom, there's these wager
1: bets. It's like a ticker,
2: looking like a ticker tape. So it's definitely easy to get fooled into thinking that's what you're doing. Now, for people who have more experience in life in general, i.e. adults, I mean, we probably have a better understanding that the chances of me being able to guess, you know, what the inflation rate is going to be next month and actually win that bet is pretty small. But for young people who are new to this world, they probably have a bit of overconfidence in terms of their betting predictions. And it is really, really dangerous because prediction markets, as you say, it's on your phone, so you can trade on an app. And it's open 24/7. So imagine you have your kid in their room and it's 2 a.m. and they can't sleep or they're chatting to their friends. Like, they can actually be placing bets on the prediction market any time of day or night. It's really very, very tempting and very scary.
1: I have some adult friends, of course. They like to play the VLTs, the slot machines and all that stuff. And, you know, they never tell you how much they lose. They always tell you how much they win. So that's a little bit misleading too. And look, if you want to go do it and you love it, fine, go play it. But just understand it is a game. And frankly, some nights to the casino with $60 or something can be cheaper than going to the movie for a couple of hours of entertainment. I mean, if you look at it that, like, if go have fun, but just know that it's just not investing, I think is the point. So how do we explain it to kids the difference? Because these young folks, especially young men, are very, very exposed to parlay bets, these bets on the apps. They have these non-actual currency apps for just sort of points to practice and learn. And then, of course, they're a fan of their sports teams. How do you do that? How do you go to them and say, by the way, this is what an investment looks like? It's called a bond and it's boring. And this is a little bit more exciting. So how do you explain it?
2: Well, you can definitely present them with the facts about how much money they're going to make. So there was a study that was done, I just referred to it, about the percentage of people who lose money and that the 1% is capturing the vast majority of the profit. So that is factual information that's a hard tide to swim against. So I would say that's the first thing you can talk about. And then when you talk about what is a real investment, well, then we can talk about the stock market. And the stock market to some people does feel like gambling, but the reality is when you're investing in the stock market, as long as you're investing and you're diversified and you're investing for a reasonably long time period, the stock market is actually very predictable in its behavior over those long time periods. And so if you show them that data to say, hey, look, if you had been invested in the stock market for the past 20 years and just put some money in and done nothing, you would have earned roughly 7 to 8% per year on that investment. Sure, it goes up and down some years, but over those long time periods, that's how you win. Like, that's how you make money, is just by not trying to guess and to think that you could outsmart anyone else. It's simply, I'm just going to buy the whole market. And when I'm talking about investing in the stock market, I'm not talking about cryptocurrency, meme stocks, like the GameStop, day trading, trading in and out, trying to make guesses. That is not investing. That is trading. And that falls more in the realm, not exactly gambling, but it's sort of getting to that realm. Yep. This is really about investing, is about buying the boring exchange traded funds, the boring mutual funds, putting your money in and not playing around with it and just leaving it for the long term. So that's the difference between the two. And I know for someone who's 18, 19, 20 years old, that seems really boring, but it's such an important message for us to keep driving home to our kids.
1: It's exciting to be greedy and want more. And I mean, social media and what kids see as money is different, I suppose, today than what we used to see when we were kids. But it's kind of tough to explain it, right? To say, hey, by the way, this is the boring way to do it. Would you paint the picture? Like, if you did $100 a month or whatever for the rest of your life, this is what those numbers look like. Is that the way to paint the picture for the kids, that by the time you want to retire by 50? Perfect.
2: Definitely. And there are a lot of calculators you can find online. If you just go into Google and type in, you know, retirement savings growth calculators or TFSA growth calculator, something like that, you can do exactly that. You can say, okay, you're 18 years old and you're going to put in $50 a month from now until the time you're 65. What's that going to grow to? And it's really inspiring. And I can tell you what's more inspiring is that if you look at how much you've contributed versus how much it grew, like the amount you need to contribute over that kind of time horizon is actually a fraction of the total worth over time, because the growth compounds and it is maybe 80% of the value of your account by the time you retire. And you can say to them, like, you don't have to do anything for that. You don't have to work for it. You don't have to try to make guesses or bets. You're simply putting the money in and doing nothing with it. And I remember seeing that chart when I was in my first job when I was 23. And that was so inspiring to me. And that is what drove me to start with my $25 a paycheck into a boring index mutual fund.
1: Yeah. Yeah, it's cool. I would consider phrasing it now as, you know, if a kid makes $20 an hour, whatever, be like, look, if you could do 5 hours of work a month and just set that aside, this is what it looks like by the time you're my age. Would you be interested in that? Oh my God, that'd be amazing. Okay, well, here's set up the auto transfer. Off you go, right?
2: Yeah. And then the other thing you can show them is you can say, well, what if you didn't do that and you waited 25 years and now you started investing when you were 50 instead of 25? That's how much would you have to put in to have the same amount? And it's like multiples of that amount.
1: Yeah, it's great stuff. ClarityOnYourMoney.com. Get connected with Anita Burensma. Her articles too, where you can find this as well. Thank you, my friend.
2: Thank you.
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1: Three things we learned today, Shane Hewitt and the Night Shift. Thanks for being here and being a part of the show. 71010 is the text line. And don't forget, our podcast, when the show is done, includes all the full conversations we have available for you online on the iHeart app. It's the best place to go because you can live stream the stations. 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If you listen to the show, I've been restoring this old house that I bought. I haven't owned a house in 13 years. So I decided to go deep. 139-year-old house. It's been a ton of work. And I was getting some DIY advice from Handy Andy Barrar earlier. Three things we learned today. Apparently, he wants to see the hard stuff, not the pretty stuff.
2: One is you're actually doing the work, which you are doing, but I love the fact that you're sharing the work. I would love to see, you know, mud on the walls and you like, you know, here's the before and then hey, I've sanded it out, you know, put the first coat of paint. I like all that messy stuff. Right? Okay. Yours is too pristine. It's everything is perfectly done after, but I want to see like,
1: open. You want to see broken. So I have some photos of that stuff, but I don't have time for that, Andy. Like I have 139-year-old stairs that I'm hand sanding and mudding right now.
2: Yeah.
1: And I just like, I don't have time to do it and then make videos. In between my conversations on the radio, I go and I sand and then I come back and then we sit here and we do a conversation for the radio. I don't know how these people have time. It must be their full-time job. Handy Andy Barrar is on the podcast and he gives good advice. Actually, he's a great friend to have around when you're trying to fix stuff. Shane Hewitt and the Night Shift. We also talked to Handy Andy, handyandymedia.com, about AI fake people online who are getting passed off as real authors.
2: Turns out Daniel Robson is just an AI fake person. Everything from the image to everything that he wrote is fake. Now, the question is, nobody to this day knows who he is, but the fact that he or she, who we just still don't know who's behind this, the fact that that person was able to get published articles in different types of publications across Canada, the question is, Shane, how was this possible? And what really happened was one publication would see that he wrote for another publication and just automatically assume this person was legit. If you go, there's a profile picture that was all AI generated. So this person is completely fake and they just now found out that this person does not exist. And they're still trying to find out where is this person from? All eyes point to Morocco. He might be Moroccan because of their Microsoft account. There's little digital crumbs left on the internet chain, but they suspect he's from Morocco, publishing different types of stories in different publications in Canada, and only now do we realize this person doesn't even exist.
1: Three things we learned today, or more, available on Shane Hewitt and the Night Shift, the podcast on the iHeart app. Jimmy Zubris and Karen Stintz filling in for Leslie Kelly on our Monday study panel. We talked about unity in Canada.
3: It seems that we sort of became united as a country. Maybe somebody said it this morning when I did the radio this morning, said maybe we figured out that the thing that unites us is our hate of the United States or Donald Trump.
4: I hope not.
3: Maybe it's that.
1: Yeah.
3: Maybe it was
1: that. Could be.
3: But at some point, we have to find something that unites us.
1: The entire conversation is on Shane Hewitt and the Night Shift, the podcast. We also talked about the BC election promise of a millionaire's tax.
4: And, you know, everyone thinks the best tax is the one that someone else has to pay. Right. So for everyone who's not in that tax bracket, they think it's a fantastic idea. But, you know, where we've kind of lost our way is that, you know, people don't see themselves moving into that tax bracket. And I think that's really the danger of this class. I mean, I'm going to call it class warfare for lack of a better word, because it's really pitting those who have perceived wealth against those who are not going to be able to get perceived wealth. And it wasn't always that way. There was a period in our history where you may not be at that tax bracket yet, but you aspired to be there. And so you didn't want to do anything that was going to compromise you when you got there. But now there's this sense that people will not be able to achieve what others have achieved. And there's an envy that kicks in. And that's what we're seeing in New York, I think, a little bit. And that's what we see in California a little bit about, you know, taxing those who've perceived to make it.
1: There we go. Conversation from the Monday study. That's Karen Stintz alongside Jimmy Zubris, Shane Hewitt and the Night Shift, the podcast. Okay. Three things or more that we learned today. We talked earlier this hour about burnout. It's so good. Will you recognize yourself in part of this conversation? The whole thing is on the podcast.
5: And those of us who have learned over time to do our best, show up, make people proud of us, make people like us, feels so good at the beginning. And then there's this slow erosion over time of giving yourself away little by little. And that's part of burnout too, is not really knowing who you are anymore. So it's deeper than just rest. It becomes, how am I carrying the stress that I'm carrying? And how do I not lose touch with who I am and what I love about myself?
1: Tell me more about giving yourself away. I feel like that's something that many of us go through.
5: Yeah. Well, it feels good to do things for other people, to use our skills and our passions. And that's how it starts. It connects with us. Like, we're using our brain in a good way, or, you know, our team is depending on us. And so that affirmation, those accolades, you know, keep us performing at a certain high level, and it's just unsustainable.
1: But then I had questions for Erica Mills, the psychotherapist, about burnout. When we let people down, but we tell them we're going to kind of be there, this is what I asked. But it's the, let me see what I can do. I'll try everything else. And not to get all Yoda here, but the reality is the answer is generally a yes or no. Your integrity is, yeah, I'm committed to get this done for you, or I am not able to help you today. And yet we often say things like, I'll try. Here's the catch. I think that adds the burnout, because we're not saying no. We're trying to placate a little bit. We're trying to let them know that, hey, yeah, I'll give it a go. But chances are it's not even going to make the list, let alone the top of the list. And then you want to talk about feel burnout, have a big long list of things you feel like you should be doing. The answer is yes, by the way. And you can grab that entire conversation, Shane Hewitt and The Night Shift, the podcast. Late last week, we got the sad news that Sass Jordan had passed away. Iconic Canadian singer. What a voice. And so I reached out to a couple of music friends and found a guy whose name is Derek. And Derek worked with Sass Jordan, and he shared his thoughts about her presence.
6: So, I mean, there's 80s Sass, there's 90s kind of grunge rock Sass, and then there's the Canadian Idol Sass. And she, whatever she did, she led with love, and she led with care. She led. You could just see the honesty within what she was doing, and you could hear it, and it was very inspiring to me as a young musician, certainly. And I think she transcended just being inspiring to young women. As a young man, I was inspired by her because she's Canadian. And I remember hearing her voice on that song Closer Together by The Box. Like, she sang backups on that. And it was like, she did so much in such a small amount of time. I'm still baffled that she's gone. She was in such great health the last time I saw her, but it's been, you know, it's been a bit, but I guess, you know, things just happen the way that they happen.
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12: From the National Newsroom of the Canadian Press, I'm Hannah Stoles. The Parti Québécois will form a minority government, completing a dramatic political comeback. The crowd exploded with cheers at a PQ watch party in Montreal as the party was declared elected. The PQ won only 3 seats in 2022, the lowest total ever since the party was founded in 1968. The Ontario Liberals are asking the Auditor General to investigate provincial student financial aid spending at private career colleges. The request from colleges and universities critic Tyler Watt comes after reporting by the Canadian Press showed a rapid increase in Ontario Student Assistance Program spending was concentrated with a small group of career colleges. Watt says the increases came after online-only programs became eligible for OSAP and shows a troubling lack of oversight.
13: The government opened the door to unlimited enrollment paid for by taxpayers. Then it took its eye off the ball completely.
12: Career Colleges Ontario has warned the provincial government for years about concerns it had with those increases, and ministry inspectors found what they allege was unusual activity. The lawyer for author and former University of British Columbia professor Stephen Galloway says his life and career were destroyed by sexual assault allegations. Galloway's defamation lawsuit had been delayed for years as he tried to clear his name. Daniel Burnett told a BC Supreme Court judge Monday that Galloway's case is mostly about how to calculate damages against the defendants, who he says spread unproven allegations of rape and sexual assault. The U.S. is closely tracking a fatal case of suspected pneumonic plague linked to a research facility in Russia. Russian officials say a young lab worker at an institute in Siberia died after she was diagnosed with pneumonia of an unknown cause and deny reports of an accident at the lab. They're claiming the situation is stable and there are no other infections. Former White House COVID response coordinator Dr. Ashish Zha is calling for more information from Russia.
14: You know, pneumonic plague is rare and generally doesn't spread well. So if it turns out just to be that, it will not end up becoming a major problem. But we know, given Russia's history of biological weapons development, that this could be something else. And we just need a lot more information and transparency from the Russian government about what else it could be.
12: U.S. President Donald Trump is vowing to help, calling it a big problem for Russia. Canadian rock singer-songwriter Sass Jordan died October 2nd. On top of being a celebrated artist, Jordan was known as a judge on Canadian Idol. The show's inaugural winner, Ryan Malcolm, remembers her as being the most authentic judge.
15: One thing she never did was play it up for the cameras. So, you know, if I, you know, sang a song that was good, you know, she would say, you know, great job, but, you know, this is potentially something that I would look out for, you could do better. And coming from her, you know, what an incredible mentor to have.
12: Former Stony Plains Records president Jeff Kulawick describes Jordan as bold, beautiful, and brave. This is the Canadian Press.
16: When time's on my mind.
17: Grammy Award-winning country artist Zach Bryan continuing to break records, this time while making a statement. Bryan was once again wearing a Free Palestine shirt during Saturday's show on his With Heaven on tour at Robert Kraft's Gillette Stadium, setting the venue's largest attendance record with more than 73,000 in attendance. This comes after Kraft pressured fellow artist Ed Sheeran to drop rapper Macklemore from his tour last month over his vocal support for Palestinians. Sheeran, who remained neutral on the matter, said it was the promoter's decision. Macklemore announcing his his own Free Palestine tour, which kicks off later this month.
18: This is Verity.
17: Verity is tops at the box office. The film starring Anne Hathaway earned over $32 million in its weekend debut. It also ranks as Hathaway's third number one opening of 2026. After The Devil Wears Prada 2 and The Odyssey, Resident Evil remaining in second place with $12.5 million in its third weekend at domestic theaters. Heart of the Beast finished third. The R-rated film Digger, starring Tom Cruise, opened in fifth, earning a disappointing $8 million nationwide. We'll forget the sun. Sting is expanding his North American tour.
19: The musician has added two more dates to his Sting 3.0 tour for November 20th and 21st in Brooklyn, which means Sting is going to set a record playing eight shows at the Brooklyn Paramount. Sting will take the stage alongside his guitarist Dominic Miller and drummer Chris Moss. I'm Mark Mayfield.
17: That's entertainment. I'm Jennifer Polsoni.
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22: Cost of living in Canada is high. And as a word guy, I've taken a little bit exception to the way that we talk about it. And I think it's time to bring it to light. We often talk about in Canada, our number one costs include groceries, our homes, rent or mortgage. And today's world is fuel. To be able to get around. Now, some of these dance together, of course, because the cost of fuel impacts the cost of groceries and so on. Cost of fuel impacts the cost to heat your home. The reality is in Canada, though, our number one expense in our cost of living is actually taxes. And it leads me to believe, and if you listen to the show, I don't like to think I'm a conspiracy theorist by any means or that I wear a tinfoil hat, but I do subscribe to the notion of pulling back the wizard's curtain a little bit and learning what's going on. All I'm saying is if the conversation is about cost of food and cost of houses, it's never about cost of taxes. And isn't that convenient? I think we need to know the truth. Cost of taxes is the number one cost of anybody in Canada. And so any working person in Canada, I should probably say. So joining me now, Associate Professor of Strategic Management, Ian Lee. I brought School of Business, Carleton. And Ian, taxes and all these things is your world. Taxes, I'm not saying taxes are bad. I'm just saying we need to talk about them as being the most expensive of the things that we pay for. Do you find anything inaccurate in what I just said?
23: No. I've been studying, actually, I'm in a business school, but my PhD is in public policy, studying, guess what? And the economic decision making in the government of Canada over the last 30, 40 years. And studying, I've been in many, multiple budget lockups with the federal government. And I certainly read the federal budget every year, and I look at compare the spending of the government of Canada in percentage terms against France or Germany and other countries. And of course, the U.S. So the point where I'm going with this is not an argument saying all governments are bad and we should get rid of government. Not at all. But what has happened in the last 30, 40 years is that spending has crept up higher and higher as a percentage. And so we are now paying much higher taxes than we did 30 or 40 years ago, and certainly far more in percentage terms. As a percentage of GDP or a percentage of our income than we did before. Now, the immediate counter response is, oh, yes, but we've got all these goodies. And we do. You know, we have roads, we have health care. But what I'm arguing, Shane, is that we've gone to the pendulum swung too far from too little support. There were lots of people that suffered before there was public health care, before there were public old age pensions. This is all 1966 I'm talking about. This isn't ancient history. This isn't a million years ago. That's when we created the modern system of CPP, old age pensions, and health care. However, what I argue is we've gone too far, and now we have a plethora of universality programs. You know, we give daycare to high-income people. And there's no justification.
22: Yeah. Well, isn't daycare such a great example? It really is. So daycare as a notion in today's world of dual income families allows you to be a good worker bee. That's what it does. Fundamentally, that's what daycare does is, okay, we're going to spend a little bit of money here, but you're going to go to work and you're going to make us more money over here. So the return on investment in theory is net positive for the government. So as much as it's a nice social program and it's going to help families, and I look at when I was a kid and what my parents went through, and I'm a dad and what I went through, and frankly, divorce was probably a great thing in my family because it allowed us to divide and conquer how we were able to manage the kids. Some parents, they actually like each other and they want to stay together. So that becomes difficult. Now, I'm joking, of course, about all those things, but the reality is that daycare is such a great example of, it's not to help you. It's not to make you feel better about yourself. It's so you go back to work and get your taxes paid.
23: Along the line I'm going down, my nuance is a little bit different. I'm not against helping anybody who needs help. I think we've Ottawa, the federal government, has gone too far in the sense of their definition. I'll give you an even better example. We transfer more money to people over 65 than anyone else in Canadian society. People would say, well, that's great because we're helping these poor, suffering, starving older people. The wealthiest group, age cohort, in Canadian society are people over 65. So what we're doing is transferring billions and billions and billions of dollars to very affluent, very comfortable people who do not deserve that assistance. And so, of course, we have to have much higher taxes to be able to fund this overly generous system. And for those listening who don't know what I'm talking about, I'll give you a really good example. I realize it's at the provincial level, but there's a lot of parallel to the federal. You turn 65 in Ontario, and automatically your drug bills at the prescription drugs at the drugstore get sent to OHIP, to the government of Ontario. Even though I had a very generous plan with Carleton, private insurance, by the way, I went in one day, I turned 65, and they said, well, you don't owe any money. I said, what do you mean I don't owe any money? I've always been paying my 20% copay. No, sir. No, sir. It doesn't go to your private insurance company anymore. I said, why not? I never asked you. I never gave you authority to give it to anybody else. No, sir. The law says it now must go to the OHIP and taxes pay for it. I said, but I'm very comfortable. I don't need any help from the government. No, it must go to the government. The government must pay for it. There's an example, and it's billions and billions of that example. And there's many others. That's what I call by universality, where we're giving money to people who do not need it.
22: Yeah.
23: And so we should be retrenching to saying we're only going to give public support to people who need it, whether it's old age pensions, whether it's prescription drugs or daycare or you name it. And we've gone far too far. We're paying out money to many people who don't need any assistance or help, and that drives up the entire cost of government.
22: You hear that in Vancouver, like, I paid $150,000 for my house in the 70s, and it was expensive back then, $100,000, and now it's worth $4 million, you know, but they still get the same help, right? And the generation on paper is a lot different than their kids, their grandkids. So it is remarkable. You said goodies though, Ian. You said we have a lot of goodies. And this is the part that I think that people really are starting to recognize the pendulum that has swung so bad. I'll give you a couple of quick examples just to your point, and then I'll add one more, is that you said healthcare. People are starting to question whether they're getting a good return on their healthcare. Roads. People are starting to question where they're getting a good return on roads. And then the one I will add in, and this is just online fodder, so I'm not even going to validate it as being accurate, but when Canada gives money away to other countries to help them out, people are doing research, and maybe it's not accurate, but people are coming back online and sharing numbers like, we just gave $150 million to a country that has a bigger GDP than we do. And I don't know if that's true or not, but it does represent that people are recognizing the return on these taxes as not being great. And that becomes a real problem.
23: I completely agree with you. What we need in this country, so it doesn't just sound like, you know, you and I are just, you know, complaining. In 1995, when then Liberal government Jean Chrétien imposed the largest downsizing in federal spending in Canadian history, they did a massive program review, led by David Dodge, the Deputy Minister of Finance, who later when it became the Governor of the Bank of Canada. And they looked at every last program in the Government of Canada. This has never been done since, by the way. Has not been done since. And they looked at every last program and said three categories. Absolutely must have it. Category two, maybe, maybe not. Not so sure it's doing any good. Category three, we got to kill it because it is not achieving its purpose any longer. So they divided it into three buckets. And then they used that to then justify cutting programs that were no longer valuable. They were no longer working. They were no longer productive. Or they were giving benefits to people who didn't deserve them. And they did an enormous downsizing. We know the story. Okay, they cut spending over 20%. And so what we need in this country is an examination of the $500 billion spent by the government of Canada. That's a half a trillion a year, a year. And by the way, that's not counting the provinces. That's just the federal government.
22: Our number one biggest expense as Canadians is our taxes. It's not our homes. It's not the fuel. It's not the groceries. It is our taxes. More coming up with Ian Lee. What do we need to fix next?
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1: Taxes are our number one expense in Canada as Canadians. It's not our groceries. It's not our homes. It's actually our taxes. If you know that, you can decide for yourself if you get what you pay for. Ian Lee, professor, economics. What do we need in order to be better at all of this as Canadians?
2: We need a massive full root and branch program review of every program in this country saying, is it working? Is it effective? Is it helping the right people? I think we could cut a very substantial amount out of those programs by focusing on corporate subsidies. There's no need to subsidize a company to build a battery plant. And I've just gave one example. There's no need to subsidize people that are high income. You know, people making $150,000 or $200,000 a year should not be getting any support from any government anywhere at any time. I mean, I've just given you two quick examples, and we can cut billions and billions out of the spending and then reduce the taxation and bring down and put more money in the pockets of individual Canadians who do need help.
1: Land transfer tax, when I bought my house in Ontario, was more than the cost of my parents' first house. In Alberta, it's an admin fee. I think it's around $600 or $700. So it's an admin fee. It's not a tax. Like the amount of money. So if you have a business that sells an item for $100, then the user pays $113. But the user's already had 30% of their income taken off on

0: taxed, they pay 1.4 for your CPP. So they actually pay more. Most people don't realize that. Then the company paid their property taxes. Then they paid their carbon taxes. Then they paid their dividend. Their shareholders paid on the dividend after the corporate tax was applied. Like, the levels of it all here, when you start to break it down, it's not just PST and HST, and it gets to be even bigger.
1: You're absolutely right. And I'm glad you brought up housing. I've done a couple of presentations just in the last 2 years, and I've been very provocative. I've presented them to consumers, to business groups and so forth, government, public servants in Ottawa. And I've said, we do not have a housing crisis in Canada. And of course, everybody says, what are you talking about? I said, we have a housing crisis in the 10 largest cities of Canada, which of course is most of the people, Vancouver, Toronto, Ottawa. But the point of this story isn't to play games. You can go into small town Canada. You can go into Moncton, New Brunswick. You can go into Prescott, Ontario on the Ottawa River, an hour from Ottawa, and buy a house for $250,000 or $300,000. There is nothing intrinsic to the building a house that says it must be $1 million or $1.5 million. So I went into the data because CMHC has broken down the data by major cities across this country. And guess what I found? The bureaucracy, primarily municipal government in this instance, they have much, much longer permitting schedules. It takes a lot longer to get approval to build a house in Vancouver or Toronto or Ottawa. And on top of that, the development fees are much, much higher. I know some people listening will say, oh, you're comparing apples to oranges. That's a huge city like Vancouver compared to a small town of Prescott with 5,000 people or 2,000 people. Okay, let's compare it to the United States, because I've looked at data in the United States. You can go into the city of Tucson, where my sister lived for many years, and you can buy a 4-bedroom, 2,000-square-foot house on a corner lot for in the 400,000 range. And there's a lot of states where you can buy a house in the $300,000 to $400,000 range. And so this argument that it's just the way it is, that large, you know, the houses are going to be very expensive, is simply contradicted by the data. It is in those cities where the government bureaucracy has imposed all kinds of rules and regulations and delays and housing taxes that have driven up the cost of housing. And they reduce the supply of housing, thereby creating shortages. So there's nothing, quote, natural about a house costing that amount of money. I have friends in Omaha, Nebraska, 1 million people, the size of Ottawa, by the way, the same city size. You can buy a 4-bedroom, 2,500-square-foot house in a very nice part of the city for $335,000. You can't buy an outhouse in Ottawa for $335,000.
0: No. I want to start Canadians on understanding that the cost of living, your number one expense is your taxes. Now, everyone gets to decide for themselves if they're happy with what they're getting. And if you're happy with what you're getting, great. I think that's awesome. And all of that stuff is before you go to the store and buy a new shirt. And we don't talk about it that way.
1: Where I think that the elected officials, I'm not trying to pick any one party or any official, but where they get away with it is that government is so big, most people just say, where do you start? And they can talk about one particular program and say, look, there's a crisis here, there's a homelessness crisis or whatever. And they can say, we got to spend a lot more. And I'm not putting down homelessness or anybody who is has problems. I'm saying that all programs are additive. They always add new programs onto existing spending because we've developed, identified a new need, a new social ill. Okay, that's fine. But we never go back and say, well, wait a minute. Maybe the spending we've been doing for the last 5 or 10 or 15 or 20 or 30 years has solved some other problems and we no longer have to spend billions of dollars there. In other words, we don't go back and re-examine past spending that is still on the books. And for anybody who says this is very right-wing, Jimmy Carter, who was a pretty liberal president, advocated this. He called it zero-based budgeting. He says, if you're going to add on new spending, you got to go and remove existing spending, identify spending that is no longer essential or necessary before you put the new spending on the books. And so the spending just goes ratcheted, goes up, up, up in absolute terms and percentage terms. So guess what? We need to have higher taxes to pay for all that additional spending because there is no

0: lunch.
1: So it's interesting. And there are countries that around the world that have are very social based like Canada is, and they're not necessarily in the same state that Canada is. They're worth a look. But you just said one thing, Ian, and I want to leave it here because it really got me. You said it. You just said it's spending by the government of Canada, which is accurate. It's spending of Canadians' money. Yes. So it's not the government's money. It's your money and my money and everyone who's with us. It's our money. So it's spending of our money. And when we start to look at it from the perspective of our number one cost in Canada is our taxes, and our, by the way, the recklessness comes in the way the government spends our money. That's not political. That's not left or right anything.
0: Shane, let me just get one more point in. So everybody, this will really hit everybody. There are rumors. I've lived in Ottawa all my life. I know a lot of people in the city. There are rumors floating around this city right now that they are looking for the next budget because they need more money. Guess what? They've been announcing all kinds of spending increases. And the rumor going around is they're looking at increasing the HST by 2% and or going after your principal residence for capital gains because they see billions of dollars of equity and they're drooling at the thought of getting their hands on some of that. So for those who think this is a rather abstract theoretical conversation you and I are having, yeah, well, just think about the HST going up by 2% and they impose capital gains tax on your house, your principal residence, when you sell it or when you die. So I think we should keep our eye on these two taxes. They are both money gushers. They will attract enormous amounts of money from us to the government if they go through, if a 2% increase in HST goes through and a capital gains tax on principal residence. So instead of before we go down that road, we should be demanding we want root and branch review of all existing spending in the government of Canada. For those who say it can't be done, it was done by Jean Chrétien and Paul Martin in 1995, and this is on the record. It's not a secret.
1: Here's a dark look. There's a point where we get to in Canada where we're worth more dead than alive, and I think Canadians need to realize that.
0: Yeah,
1: it's dark, and it's true. Ian Lee, as always, Sprott School of Business, Carleton Associate Professor, Strategic Management. It's a handful. It's great to chat, man. Thank you.
0: Thanks a lot, Jim. Thank you.
2: Now this update from the Canadian press. The Parti Québécois will form a minority government, completing a dramatic political comeback. The PQ only won 3 seats in 2022, the lowest total ever since the party was founded in 1968. The Ontario Liberals are asking the Auditor General to investigate provincial student financial aid spending at private career colleges. The lawyer for author and former University of British Columbia professor Stephen Galloway says his life and career were destroyed by sexual assault allegations. Daniel Burnett told a BC Supreme Court judge that Galloway's case is mostly about how to calculate damages against the defendants, who he says spread unproven allegations of rape and sexual assault. The U.S. is closely tracking a fatal case of suspected pneumonic plague linked to a research facility in Russia. And Canadian rock singer-songwriter Sass Jordan, who died October 2nd, was known as a judge on Canadian Idol, on top of being a celebrated artist. From the Canadian Press, I'm Hannah Stolz.
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27: Conspiracies, myths, truths, lies, and so much more. Dr. Lee Kunla is here. Lee is a teacher. He teaches this stuff. Not how to, like, create it and make a good one. But technically, I guess that's kind of what it is, because when you learn how they work.
28: Exactly. I actually, sometimes I realize that while I'm doing it, and we talk about things like disinformation campaigns or fake conspiracies. And sometimes I'm like, I'm actually giving them the tools on how to be really terrible people in the future.
27: You can use these as for fun fodder and for learning, or you could actually use them as weapons.
28: So, yeah, exactly.
27: That could backfire.
28: That's also, though, in a way, kind of how we keep ourselves safe. And I know this is not a podcast about education, but I do the same thing when we talk about tests. I'm like, if you want to know how to do really well on a test, try and make the test yourself, because there's no magic to it. And we always kind of think of it as students and then, you know, get a bit overwhelmed. If you start thinking about it like a teacher, then you get power and you can, you know, you can figure out how the teacher is going to try and test you, trick you, stuff like that. And I guess, yeah, it applies to this stuff too. When you know how disinformation, when you yourself can create disinformation, which actually my students are going to be doing next week, they're going to create a disinformation campaign to try and target certain people to get them to believe things that are not true. When you yourself are kind of doing it, you learn the tricks of the trade.
27: Hmm. We could be talking about politics. Okay, so first the book. Your book is out with Nathan Radke. Tell us about the book.
28: Yeah, it's Uncover Up, How to Think Clearly in an Age of Conspiracy. And it's really kind of the lessons that we have learned over the last 10, 15 years researching conspiracies, both true and false ones, teaching conspiracy theories, and doing a podcast. We're in our 10th year on the podcast where we also try and debunk the false ones but establish the ones that are true. And this is the book that we wish we had when we started 10, 15 years ago, where it's sort of like, this is what we've learned. Here are some of the patterns that repeat. Here's how you can tell if you're dealing with something that's probably real. Here are unbelievable examples of true conspiracies and kind of mundane examples of fake conspiracies and everything in between. So it's our guidebook for anybody who also is curious about this and is trying to get some clarity.
27: All right, you can get that from linking in the podcast description version of this conversation. Okay, Dr. Lee Kunla, Iron Mountain.
28: Yes.
27: Leaked government reports about, you know, everyone's in trouble, peace is bad. You could reapply this today.
28: Oh, that's what got me thinking about it. So, of course, it's month 7 or 8 of the Iran war now with the United States and Iran. And I started thinking about this, and I took a look, actually, at an amazing statistic. I asked myself, how many years has the United States been at war since the Second World War? And now this is a bit of a rough number because it really does depend on which conflict you count.
27: And they didn't call, some of them were...
28: Exactly.
27: So they weren't wars, they were strategic something-somethings, all
28: exactly.
27: Those things.
28: Exactly. So I did include Iran as a war. And even then, you know, there is sometimes some question about exactly when it ends and starts. But roughly the number is that the United States has been at war for 43 and a half out of the 81 years, which is more than half that time, like around 54%. Again, you know, this is kind of back of the napkin kind of math. So this got me thinking and led me down this rabbit hole. And here's what I found at the bottom of the rabbit hole that I wanted to bring and show you guys is that in 1967, of course, there was the Vietnam War. And it was this, you know, we were having the same kind of questions, like, what exactly are we doing in Vietnam? At least the Americans were asking this. What are we doing in Vietnam? Why are we in these wars that don't seem to counter an existential threat to the United States? And in that social context, a leaked government document was kind of gotten a hold of and started to make the rounds called Report from Iron Mountain. And basically, this is a top secret report of a special study group that was recruited by JFK. And I've got the report in front of me. It is amazing to go through. And it claims that peace would be economically and socially unsupportable. That there is just that war provides an actual social function that cannot be replaced by, you know, make work programs or welfare programs or whatever else. And that war is essential to the American way of life. And I got really curious about this and was reading through it, and it makes actually some really interesting points. And of course, What happened was that a few years after this report had been released, the authors of the report came out and were like, no, guys, it's a hoax. We didn't mean it. We were trying to cast light on the kind of how the United States has been operating globally. And we wanted to start a conversation about, do we need to be in these conflicts? What is the real purpose behind them? The conversation was started, but they could not rein it in again. Mm-hmm. And this document became foundational also for the militia movement in the United States in the 80s. People like William Cooper took it as fact. They were like, this, and he is, for anybody who doesn't know, he was the Alex Jones of the late 80s, early 90s, and even into the 2000s. He was a real conspiracy theory, kind of super spreader. And of the bad or the unproven conspiracies, the ones that probably don't have a lot of evidence to support them, he took this as gospel. He was like, look, the government says we got to be at war all the time, otherwise society collapses. Alex Jones has taken it up as truth. It was part of the QAnon movement. They assumed that this was, like totally an actual description of reality. And so what complicates this whole thing is that it actually makes a lot of very cogent points, ones that were made by certainly people like people you would not consider quote unquote the bad kind or whatever kind of conspiracy theorists. So President Eisenhower had his famous military-industrial complex speech, which actually maps on quite closely here. Eisenhower, general in World War II, you know, president of the United States, a Republican, certainly not a kind of, you know, hippie anti-war guy, was very worried about the impact that military contractors, the army, and kind of America's addiction to creating weapons and then blowing them up and then creating more, which of course is a kind of an economic engine. He was very worried about that potentially shaping policy and shaping the United States' role in the world. And so I got to thinking about this hoax effectively as what happens when there's a hoax that is almost totally descriptive of reality, and also in what ways it might not be.
27: Well, okay, so here's the thing. This is the part that gets me with this. Iron Mountain, like we've heard that phrase before. I've seen businesses called Iron Mountain, right? Like there's all kinds of, I guess, real life applications or uses of this. Now, I don't know it as a leaked government report, but if you asked me today, just the pragmatic question, do you think the United States could survive economically without the war machine? My honest and natural answer is there's no way they could, because the amount of money that's generated from selling weapons, the way that they sell weapons to themselves, the way that they give away government contracts and some of those big mega traded, publicly traded, purchased companies that are out there are some of the biggest there. And you could even today, if you wanted to take the leap, especially today, leapfrog that into the tech world, because we don't know what ends of, you know, companies like Facebook or Google or these big mega companies, Amazon, they would be crazy to not step into military tech, right? Like, you know that they're going to be either owning it or doing something about it anyway. So if you had even asked me the question, is it possible that they could survive without war? I would say no. The whole hinge point of their society is they have to be at war. And we've seen that with proof of recessions, where most countries would build bridges and roads. In America, they go to war. So I find this quite fascinating. Let's dig more into it. Dr. Lee Kunlis here from the Uncover Up podcast, Iron Mountain Leak Government Reports, and the way we assume them to be true, but how can they not be? We'll be right back.
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3: 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Tonight on CTV National News, the issues driving voters and what this election could mean for the province. 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
1: Dr. Lee Kudla is here on Cover Up Podcast. The Iron Mountain story, leaked government documents that everybody took as truth. And I mean everybody loosely, of course, because not everybody did clearly, but largely people were like, oh yeah, America has to be at war in order to survive. That's part of the gig. And I think that it seems to be evident in today's world that that's exactly the case. If it's not for the economics, it's for the distractions of getting things done, Lee.
2: Yeah. Look, I'm very sympathetic to this argument as well. And like you before the commercial break, if somebody had said to me, Lee, this is the way it is, here's a leaked internal government report, I would be very willing to go along with that because it does match a lot of our lived reality, certainly in, again, if I look at that history, you know, Korea, Vietnam, Iraq 1, Afghanistan, Iraq 2, now Iran, I would argue that none of those really presented an existential threat to the United States. I mean, okay, look, you can make an argument with all of it, Cold War or with terrorism in Afghanistan.
1: Yeah, proxy style.
2: Exactly. But this was not the kind of thing like World War II was in Europe. You know, like Nazism was an existential threat to France, right? There was like no question that they had to go to war there because they were being invaded. The same thing with England. So there's a lot of stuff in here. And actually, to your point here, I was just looking at the report, just to make your point, how you're like, the economy cannot survive. It says that in this report exactly. I'm quoting here, $1 billion worth of missiles a year cannot be translated into the equivalent in food, clothing, fabricated houses, or television sets. At bottom, they reflect the economy. They do not motivate it. So the idea is, yeah, like, this is like an engine in the U.S. economy. And again, this was almost kind of proven historically. There was the Great Depression in the 1930s. There were make work programs to try and get out of that.
1: Yeah, but to keep really, people busy too, which is another thing.
2: Sure, exactly. And of course, armies are great at, you know, channeling the aggressive tendencies of young men into somewhat productive ways. But the thing about the Great Depression, the thing that really ended it, was World War II. Yep. And suddenly we go from however much unemployment to effectively no unemployment in the United States. So there's a lot of, and this is why I think this is such an interesting case, because it matches our preconceived ideas. It matches our lived reality. But maybe I could use a concept here that I was thinking about in light of this. It might be called inference creep. So the idea is that, look, defense industries have a lot of political clout. That is true. That's just unavoidably true. It's also true that, you know, if you build something and then blow it up, you have to build it again, and that creates work. And so that is, you know, money in people's pockets that they then spend in their communities, and that keeps other things going. That is also true. But is it then true that since the defense industries have a lot of political clout, that they are part of policymaking to create war? It certainly could seem like that, but this is where there's a kind of a lack of evidence to go quite that far.
1: Right.
2: And this, I think, is what distinguishes, say, President Eisenhower's speech, where he's like, they have too much clout and we got to be careful of it, from a report like this, which, of course, we know, and this is helpful, we know that it was a hoax. In the report, it really takes the inference and leans into fact. And it says, look, since this is the starting condition, they are behind all the wars that we are fighting. They are doing it because otherwise there would be too much social unrest at home. And that is, as much as I am sympathetic, like you, to the argument, a step too far based on the actual evidence.
1: Okay. Well, let me ask you this then, because you just said blow up a bridge because it can make work. That's a false flag. Tell me about the false flag part.
2: Ah, well, and yeah, I mean, I'm almost undercutting my own argument here, because there was a false flag, a true false flag. So just because this is maybe not everybody's terminology, a false flag is when a country either attacks themselves or allows an attack to happen in order to generate public support for what would otherwise be an unpopular war. Now, there have been true false flags in American and, of course, also in global Russia, political history.
1: Georgia.
2: Mm-hmm. Yeah. Crimea. But then there have been false ones. So, for example, often people assume that Pearl Harbor was a false flag. But then there's the Bay of Tonkin. And the Bay of Tonkin is a really awkward example to bring up in this case, because we now know today from records from the Pentagon, from statements that Defense Secretary McNamara made, now that he is allowed to say these things because of been past the time in which the secrecy rules were applied. So we know that there was a ship docked in the Bay of Tonkin, the USS Maddox. I think this is in 1964. It claimed to have received fire, and that was the basis for expanding the Vietnam War. But we now know today, the Pentagon has released the information, even I think the captain has talked about this, that attack never happened. At the Bay of Tonkin, you can look it up on Wikipedia, it's there. I always double check these things myself. And so that, again, seems to support this underlying idea that actually, no matter what, no matter how unpopular it is, the United States requires war. I think, though, so that's the false flag dimension of this, that even if the people don't want it, we're going to do it anyway. And what's really interesting is, of course, Donald Trump campaigned on the fact that he was not going to go to war, yeah. Right? That this was the kind of mistake that both Republicans and Democrats had made in the past, and he wasn't going to do it. There was a segment of his voters which, for no other reason than that, voted for him.
1: Yep.
2: And here we are in Iran.
1: Well, he did just recently say that. He was a peace president, and then he was going to annihilate Iran in the same sentence. So.
2: Yeah. Yeah. No, well, he says those kinds of things. I think that what's really interesting, though, as well, is that the thesis here that there is actually simply no other way of doing it is one that is, you know, it's believable, certainly given the history. But I wonder if, economically speaking, it's actually true, because we do have ways in which we could supplement this kind of make work that the Army does with other projects.
1: Well, it does beg the question, what is war, I suppose, because if you look at the Cuba story, the Cuba story specifically was a false flag conversation anyway.
2: Yeah.
1: And you could say that economically these things are actually happening around the world, right? The false flag is that Canada is hurting us, therefore right. We're going to trade war against Canada. I mean, these are in a lot of ways, I mean, some ways, sure, we benefit, in other ways, America benefits, right? So the twisting the information and creating this new version of the false flag, if you will, that rallies the troops, brings everybody on board, and we're seeing it again and again.
2: No. Well, nothing like war to really unify a country and galvanize a country. I know it's just, quote unquote, just an economic war with the United States, but in my entire life, I have never seen this kind of unity in Canada.
1: Yeah.
2: I mean, it's absolutely amazing.
1: Not our false flag, though.
2: No, exactly.
1: So careful what you wish for, I guess, which is the way it goes. And you can see how conspiracy theories are so slippery. Critical thinking matters. Asking questions, talking to experts, learning. The Uncover Up podcast. Thanks, Lee.
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15: Why voters rewarded them with a win. And what the critical power shift means for the rest of Canada. The mysterious death at a lab in Russia.
16: She worked in a lab where that pathogen was likely featured.
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17: My world came crashing down. I go from the highest high to the lowest low.
15: Erica Howe's courageous comeback. And her new mission for women's health.
17: I found a new kind of purpose.
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15: Good evening. Breaking political news as we come on the air tonight. The Parti Québécois will form a minority government in a province they have not led in more than a decade.

0: Jubilation at PQ headquarters tonight in Montreal. The party failed to capture enough of the 127 seats up for grabs in the National Assembly to form a majority government, but the seat surge still has major implications and deals a major blow to the Coalition Avenir Québec. And in that room at PQ headquarters tonight is CTV's Québec Bureau Chief Geneviève Beauchemin. Jen, a minority government for the PQ, as we mentioned, give us a sense of the energy in that room and what has led to this PQ surge tonight.
1: Well, Omar, it certainly has been electric here with people celebrating, people chanting Quebec a country, and a lot of celebration, though dampened somewhat by the fact that it will be a minority government. The leader of the Parti Québécois, Paul-Saint-Pierre Plamondon, had been asking Quebecers to hand him a majority mandate, saying that he would have, as we say in French, les coudées franches, the latitude to go ahead with his implement his agenda to the fullest ability, talking about the fact that, of course, people have been saying that would he be able to hold a referendum if he didn't have a minority, a majority government, so that's still a question. He was saying, yes, he would go ahead, but that's still a question at this point. There's a lot of people who wanted change, and that really is at the heart of this major shift in the political landscape here in the province. People saying that after 8 years of the CAQ government, they wanted to bring in a new government, and it is this PQ government that will lead the province.
0: Jen, their victory, of course, the major storyline tonight. The other ones are obviously the crushing defeat for the CAQ and notable gains for the Liberals and the Conservatives.
1: Absolutely. When you look at the CAQ, the incumbents, once François Legault was premier, he was the most popular premier across Canada. Now the party appears to be wiped off the electoral map, which is a major shift here, and a shift too as well. The fracture of the vote here, so many parties on the map, so many of them divided the vote. So it's an interesting look at what will happen over the next few months, next few years.
0: All right, Geneviève Beauchemin at PQ headquarters in Montreal tonight. Geneviève, thank you. And let's bring in CTV's chief political correspondent, Vashi Capellos. And Vashi, even though PQ leader Paul-Saint-Pierre Plamondon has parked a referendum on sovereignty until Donald Trump leaves the White House, the fact that you've got this issue looming in Quebec and also in Alberta in a referendum 2 weeks from today, what does this mean for Prime Minister Mark Carney now?
2: Yeah, you laid it out perfectly, Omar, there. And I think the significant thing is it's right up against the backdrop or the greater context of this threat that we face vis-a-vis the United States, this trade war that we're in the middle of. All of a sudden, the prime minister's time is going to be consumed, at least for the next few weeks, with what's going on in Alberta. But as you point out, for the next 2.5+ years with what's going on in Quebec. There is, among people I'm speaking to in and around the prime minister tonight, a little bit of a sense of relief that it was not a majority. Earlier in the day, what was being conveyed to me, Omar, was that that was their biggest worry if it were to be a majority. But the minority presents a whole host of, you know, challenges for them as well. Depends who they lean on. The Quebec Solidaires sort of, extra impact will be something they have to take into account. And it's just sort of a managing thing, right? How do you manage a crisis with the United States while at the same time fending off very pronounced national unity challenges? And it's not just going to be this referendum. It's going to be everything in the lead up to it. So what is being conveyed to me is that they're very stressed about it, Omar.
0: All right, Vashi Capellos tonight. Thank you so much, Vashi. Turning now to Alberta, where leaders of the separatist movement offered up oil royalties, water, and other resources in meetings with U.S. government officials for support of Alberta independence. That's according to a new investigative report by the Globe and Mail. Here's CTV's Tyson Fedor.
3: A bombshell report by the Globe and Mail over the weekend on Alberta separation and the close ties the movement may have with the U.S.
4: The Americans were very enthusiastic about meeting with us. They were very supportive.
3: The Globe and Mail is reporting a string of meetings on both sides of the border with Alberta separatist leaders. Three meetings in Washington, D.C. last year, in which Jeffrey Rath has publicly said he was a part of. The Globe is now reporting that Dennis Modry, co-founder of the Alberta Prosperity Project, was also there and offered up royalties from a new West Coast pipeline through Washington State and land for a railway line to Alaska.
4: But there was never a negotiation. There was never a trade-off that, if you do this, we'll give you that. I mean, it's just ludicrous to suggest that. I mean, we're private citizens. We don't have the authority to do any of that.
3: The Globe's reporting also found that separatist advocate David Parker met with Michigan Republican strategists in Calgary, who offered him voter targeting software, which was later used by Parker's Centurion Project. Elections Alberta alleged the Centurion Project had unlawfully obtained a copy of Alberta's voter list containing almost 3 million names. The investigation into that massive privacy breach is ongoing.
5: It shows that this is going above and beyond what would be normal from Canadian citizens to participate in democratic processes and seeking external help.
3: This political scientist says these meetings may not be considered foreign interference, but it's very close.
5: Somebody from Alberta went to Moscow and had the same kind of meeting and came back to Alberta, we would probably arrest them.
3: Former Premier Jason Kenney says he's not surprised that some within the separatist movement are flirting with U.S. lawmakers.
6: They see separation as the first step towards becoming part of the United States. They're now trying to backpedal on that and cover it up. 90% of Albertans do not want to become part of the United States, and they need to realize that if they vote to separate, that's probably where we're headed.
3: Well, Calgary's mayor has one simple message.
7: If there's anybody out there here in Calgary or Alberta who wants to live in the United States, go move to the United States.
3: Tyson Fedor, CTV News, Calgary.
0: The Transportation Safety Board of Canada says it will lead the investigation into the accident involving an Ontario-based air ambulance in international waters off the coast of Massachusetts. The Latitude Air Ambulance Gulfstream G100 with six occupants on board was approaching the Boston area on Saturday when the crew reported electrical difficulties. The aircraft descended rapidly and lost contact with air traffic control south of Nantucket. The Coast Guard on Sunday suspended the search for survivors. Russian officials are downplaying reports about a lab technician who died under mysterious circumstances. She worked at a facility where researchers study the plague. Here at home, the Public Health Agency of Canada says it's closely monitoring the situation, but no risk to Canada has been identified. CTV's John Venevalli Rao on what we know so far.
8: The medical mystery unfolding in this region of Siberia is centered around a facility where researchers study the plague. And that included this employee, identified in Russian media, whose death and the fallout from it is being closely watched.
9: Yeah, I don't think it's cause for alarm, but it is cause for focus and a cause to just keep an eye on it.
8: A Russian media outlet initially claimed the lab worker may have contracted the pneumonic plague after breaking a test tube. But this Russian official warning people not to listen to rumors and speculations, with Russia's health watchdog only saying the worker was diagnosed with a pneumonia of unknown etiology or origin.
10: We don't even know if this was the plague. All we know is that she worked in a lab where that pathogen was likely featured.
8: The pneumonic plague comes from the same bacterium behind the bubonic plague and can spread from person to person, though that's rare. It's caused outbreaks before, and the bacterium exists in dozens of countries, usually carried by wild animals and fleas. It is also endemic in parts of Siberia.
11: So that's actually why they have a research institute there. They're very used to dealing with this.
8: Reportedly, several local hospitals, including this one, imposed quarantine measures, and dozens of staff at the research institute are said to have been isolated. In the town where the lab employee died, workers can be seen in hazmat suits. It's all stirring up memories of COVID-19 and the still unresolved question of whether it came from a lab leak in Wuhan, China, something Beijing denies.
10: This just highlights the need for ensuring that labs all over the world adhere to the highest standards of biosafety and biosecurity.
8: Russian health officials say tests on samples from the lab worker found no trace of the pathogens she worked on, and they say no other staff members have become sick.
12: Pneumonic plague is treatable if caught early enough, and the World Health Organization says the risk to the general public appears to be low. John Venevalli Rao, CTV News, Toronto.
0: The Nobel Prize for Physiology or Medicine has been awarded to three scientists, two Germans, Peter Hegemann, George Nagel, and American Carl Dieseroth. The trio developed a technique called optogenetics, which decodes the inner workings of the brain.
13: Neurons in the brain are constantly active. They're doing all kinds of things. What actually matters for the things the brain does, for perception, for cognition, for action? And the only way to know what matters is to actually cause things to happen.
0: And in other news, former Prince Andrew is taking legal action against UK police over his February arrest as part of their investigation into his ties to convicted sex offender Jeffrey Epstein. The former Duke of York is challenging the warrants that were used to search his homes before and after his arrest. A private court hearing will be held on Thursday to examine if they were lawful. Property damage and vandalism at Cornell University seen as possible reactions to how the Ivy League school has handled allegations of gang. gang rape. The victim, according to her lawyer, has been targeted with threats. It's triggered accountability questions in Canada. Here's CTV's Adrian Gobriel.
14: Hanging from the window of an off-campus residence in Nova Scotia, this banner that reads, Drop-Off Zone, Acadia Girlfriends, is being called degrading and deeply concerning by the president of St. Francis Xavier University. Acadia University has also spoken out, saying the sign encouraged sexual violence against its students. This comes as rallies were held stateside over the weekend in support of Jane Doe, an American woman who says she was sexually assaulted by a group of male students known as the Cornell Seven.
15: I saw the social media storm that was happening around Jane Doe, and I can only imagine how she felt.
14: In 2024, Jane Doe says she was sexually assaulted in this bedroom inside a Cornell University fraternity called the Chi Phi House. A new recording suggests some of the accused fraternity brothers may have tried to contain any allegations of gang rape.
16: Did tell me you were sober, by the way. You did. You said you hadn't been anywhere.
14: That's the voice of Matt Ingalls, the friend who invited Jane Doe to the fraternity house the night of the alleged assault. Jane Doe spoke to Ingalls 3 weeks after she says she was raped, and she recorded their conversation. She told him she spent time in the emergency room and in therapy because there's so much damage on my body and my brain. She said, if I wanted to take this somewhere, what y'all did would be classified as gang rape. You already knew when I came in, I was 10 shots deep. She asked him how they ended up in a threesome with one of his frat brothers.
16: You come in, say hi, we start dancing for like maybe 3 to 5 minutes, and then I pop the question. You say yes.
14: At no point did Ingalls mention to Jane Doe that during the alleged sexual encounter, he posted a photo of her in bed to a social media account to his fraternity brothers saying, boys, come whip it out. Ingalls, along with another student, were expelled by Cornell, and two others were suspended, though no criminal charges have ever been laid. All seven frat brothers have denied wrongdoing. This week, Cornell is expected to announce an external investigation into the university's handling of the allegations. New York's Attorney General's office has opened a new criminal investigation. Adrian Gobriel, CTV News.
0: Coming up,
17: we're going to ask those who are the wealthiest to pay a little bit more.
0: BC's NDP leader pitches a new tax on millionaires. 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
3: British Columbians will head to the polls in less than 3 weeks, and a key pledge to tax the rich to help pay for healthcare is generating debate about whether such measures actually work to raise revenue. Here's CTV's Abigail Beeman.
4: A new tax bracket for people who earn $1 million or more.
5: The NDP campaign promise, a new 24.5% tax on income over $1 million and a 2% increase to the next two highest brackets, impacting anyone who earns more than $190,000.
4: We're going to ask those who are the wealthiest to pay a little bit more so that we can deliver the care that you and your family deserve.
5: The BC Conservatives are not in favor.
6: I feel that it may even drive doctors from our province, so these types of announcements are not helping.
5: While the BC Greens are going further, promising a wealth tax on net wealth above $50 million rather than just income.
7: Money is being hoarded at the very tippy top, and it is not trickling down.
5: In the other provincial campaign, Quebec Solidaire also proposed a wealth tax.
8: I'm very proud that this was the proposal that was the most, had the biggest impression on people. It was the most discussed during this campaign.
5: Federal NDP have pitched similar ideas, but there hasn't been a top bracket tax increase for a decade.
9: It is deja vu all over again. These things get proposed all the time.
5: This economist says income tax hikes don't tend to raise revenues.
9: People move their money or they move themselves physically. People don't like paying that.
5: With provinces facing deep deficits and revenue collecting options limited, experts still don't expect income tax hikes to catch on. Don Drummond says if raising taxes is the preferred tool, raising sales tax is the better choice. Omar?
3: All right, Abigail, thank you. Still ahead. The Canadian university investing big money to recruit top talent from around the world.
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3: A mystery Canadian family is helping to fund a $100 million scholarship program at one of Canada's leading post-secondary institutions. The money is going to attract top PhD students from around the world and is comparable to similar programs in the United States and UK. CTV's Heather Butts on how it works.
23: The University of Toronto is about to enter a new era of education, launching a unique doctoral program accompanied by an historic financial backing, a $100 million scholarship fund for PhD students to help attract the bright

0: next step in their career.
1: The President's Impact Scholarship Program will recruit roughly a dozen PhD students annually from within Canada or abroad who will conduct cross-disciplinary research on themes such as AI and health or sovereignty and the Arctic.
0: Canada and the world are facing so many complex challenges, and there's a real recognition that we need to be producing leaders who have the interdisciplinary experience in order to tackle these complex problems.
1: Scholars will receive $80,000 per year over 4 years, double the minimum PhD funding currently at U of T. Half of the $100 million endowment comes from an anonymous donor, said to be a Canadian family foundation with deep ties to the university, which is putting up the other $50 million. The Liberal government has promised nearly $2 billion for an academic recruiting campaign of its own. More than 60 professors have already signed on. Education experts say funding is critical, but it's only one element.
2: Talent is looking for other signals as well, that the country wants them, that there'll be opportunity for them to contribute to growing industries, that their ability to have their applications processed in a quickly, in a speedy way is going to be supported.
1: The university says it will issue a call for applications soon. The first group will begin their studies in September of next year. Heather Butts, CTV News, Toronto.
3: A Toronto man raising money for charity has sunk a near impossible ball hockey shot.
4: Here it goes. Let's hear it, everybody. Oh, look at this. Look at this. Look at this. Oh, you're kidding me. You're kidding. Oh.
3: Wayne Robbins made the 75-foot shot in one attempt to win $100,000, but it was his next move that won hearts.
5: I would like to donate the $100,000. Sorry. You are my hero.
3: Incredible. Robbins donated his prize to the Gynecologic Oncology Division at Toronto's University Health Network and Mount Sinai Hospital. The greatest goal scorer in NHL history says this season will be his last.
6: This is going to be my last year. You know, it just goes like this. So, yeah, it's hard, but let's enjoy it and let's do some special thing this year, right?
3: Alexander Ovechkin made the emotional announcement as Washington Capitals teammates this morning. The 41-year-old Russian holds the record for most all-time regular season goals. Still ahead, the former pro goalie used to stopping shots now faces a new opponent.
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0: We leave you tonight with the incredible story of an athlete who made tremendous strides raising the profile of women's hockey in Canada. But it's the battle she fought once she retired that proved to her what she was truly made of. CTV's Mike Walker on how she is continuing to inspire.
1: The past 2 years have been a profound journey for Erica Howe. The retired PWHL goalie has been training to compete in HYROX, an indoor fitness race, just 2 years after being diagnosed with cancer.
2: It's exhilarating. Like, I feel amazing being able to train for something again.
1: 2 months after retiring from the PWHL in 2024 to return to her firefighting career, the former Toronto goalie was diagnosed with stage 2 breast cancer after discovering a lump.
2: It was like my world came crashing down. I go from the highest high to the lowest low.
1: While the diagnosis immediately changed Hal's world, she remained resilient and used her platform as a professional women's hockey player to raise funds for cancer research and spread awareness about women's health.
3: Thank you for everyone who's come before me, everyone who's donated.
1: Howe chronicled her journey on social media that included 16 weeks of chemotherapy, followed by radiation.
2: As having that platform, like, I had a responsibility to kind of share and try and help people in any way possible.
1: Howe is now well on the road to recovery, but still requires hormone therapy. She's back to firefighting full time. And just recently, Howe and her wife, Kelly, welcomed their firstborn daughter, Eloise.
2: You know, I'm starting to feel normal. I'm starting to feel like myself. You know, I found a new kind of purpose.
1: Coming off the heels of the HYROX competition, Howe remains driven to spread awareness about women's health and will be sharing her journey through an expanded partnership between the PWHL and medical technology company BD Canada.
2: Prior to cancer, I was a healthy young woman. I didn't really consider women's health that much. As you get into it and you talk to more people, and now having a baby recently and seeing my wife in postpartum, you realize how much we don't talk about women's health. And this partnership will put light to women's health.
1: The partnership will support community hockey programs using the sport to bring women's health to the forefront. For Hal, it will be the conversations off the ice that will be impactful.
2: Just be an advocate for yourself. For women, like, we're better negotiators, and we talk better when we consider fighting for someone else. For women's health, you have to push it forward for yourself. You know, you have to be brave and stand up.
1: Hoping her journey will empower women to be advocates for their health. Mike Walker, CTV News.
0: Such a great example for her daughter. That's a snapshot of this Monday for all of us at CTV National News. Thank you for watching. Good night, and see you tomorrow.
4: Sophie just moved here from Boston. Well, I think this party just got a whole lot better.
0: Tonight, a sweeping victory for the separatist Parti Québécois. Why voters rewarded them with a win, and what the critical power shift means for the rest of Canada. The mysterious death at a lab in Russia.
5: She worked in a lab where that pathogen was likely featured.
0: What we know so far, and should you be concerned? Plus, a former hockey pro's off-ice battle.
2: My world came crashing down. I go from the highest high to the lowest low.
0: Erica Howe's courageous comeback. And her new mission for women's health.
2: I found a new kind of purpose.
6: CTV National News with Omar Sachedina.
0: Good evening. Breaking political news as we come on the air tonight. The Parti Québécois will form a minority government in a province they have not led in more than a decade. Jubilation. mission at PQ headquarters tonight in Montreal. The party failed to capture enough of the 127 seats up for grabs in the National Assembly to form a majority government, but the seat surge still has major implications and deals a major blow to the Coalition Avenir Québec. And in that room at PQ headquarters tonight is CTV's Quebec Bureau Chief Geneviève Beauchemin. Jen, a minority government for the PQ, as we mentioned, give us a sense of the energy in that room and what has led to this PQ surge tonight.
7: Well, Omar, it certainly has been electric here with people celebrating, people chanting Quebec a country, and a lot of celebration, though dampened somewhat by the fact that it will be a minority government. The leader of the Parti Québécois, Paul-Saint-Pierre Plamondon, had been asking Quebecers to hand him a majority mandate, saying that he would have, as we say in French, les coups de France, the latitude to go ahead with his implement his agenda to the fullest ability, talking about the fact that, of course, people have been saying that would he be able to hold a referendum if he didn't have a majority government, so that's still a question. He was saying yes, he would go ahead, but that's still a question at this point. There's a lot of people who wanted change, and that really is at the heart of this major shift in the political landscape here in the province. People saying that after 8 years of the CAQ government, they wanted to bring in a new government, and it is this PQ government that will lead the province so much.
0: Jen, their victory, of course, the major storyline tonight. The other ones are obviously the crushing defeat for the CAQ and notable gains for the Liberals and the Conservatives.
7: Absolutely. When you look at the CAQ, the incumbents, once François Legault was the premier, he was the most popular premier across Canada. Now the party appears to be wiped off the electoral map, which is a major shift here, and the shift too as well. The fracture of the vote here, so many parties on the map, so many of them divided the vote. So it's an interesting look at what will happen over the next few months, next few years.
0: All right, Geneviève Beauchemin at PQ headquarters in Montreal tonight. Geneviève, thank you. And let's bring in CTV's chief political correspondent, Vashi Capellos. And Vashi, even though PQ leader Paul-Saint-Pierre Plamondon has parked a referendum on sovereignty until Donald Trump leaves the White House, the fact that you've got this issue looming in Quebec and also in Alberta in a referendum 2 weeks from today, what does this mean for Prime Minister Mark Carney now?
8: Yeah, you laid it out perfectly, Omar, there. And I think the significant thing is it's right up against the backdrop or the greater context of this threat that we face vis-a-vis the United States, this trade war that we're in the middle of. All of a sudden, the prime minister's time is going to be consumed, at least for the next few weeks, with what's going on in Alberta. But as you point out, for the next 2.5+ years with what's going on in Quebec. There is, among people I'm speaking to in and around the prime minister tonight, a little bit of a sense of relief that it was not a majority. Earlier in the day, what was being conveyed to me, Omar, was that that was their biggest worry if it were to be a majority, but the minority presents a whole host of, you know, challenges for them as well. Depends who they lean on. The Quebec Solidaires sort of, extra impact will be something they have to take into account. And it's just sort of a managing thing, right? How do you manage a crisis with the United States while at the same time fending off very pronounced national unity challenges? And it's not just going to be this referendum. It's going to be everything in the lead up to it. So what is being conveyed to me is that they're very stressed about it, Omar.
0: All right, Vashi Capellos tonight. Thank you so much, Vashi. Turning now to Alberta, where leaders of the separatist movement offered up oil royalties, water, and other resources in meetings with U.S. government officials for support of Alberta independence. That's according to a new investigative report by the Globe and Mail. Here's CTV's Tyson Fedor.
9: A bombshell report by the Globe and Mail over the weekend on Alberta separation and the close ties the movement may have with the U.S.
10: The Americans were very enthusiastic about meeting with us. They were very supportive.
9: The Globe and Mail is reporting a string of meetings on both sides of the border with Alberta separatist leaders. Three meetings in Washington, D.C. last year, in which Jeffrey Rath has publicly said he was a part of. The Globe is now reporting that Dennis Modry, co-founder of the Alberta Prosperity Project, was also there and offered up royalties from a new West Coast pipeline through Washington State and land for a railway line to Alaska.
10: But there was never a negotiation. There was never a trade-off that, if you do this, we'll give you that. I mean, it's just ludicrous to suggest that. I mean, we're private citizens. We don't have the authority to do any of that.
9: The Globe's reporting also found that separatist advocate David Parker met with Michigan Republican strategists in Calgary, who offered him voter-targeting software, which was later used by Parker's Centurion Project. Elections Alberta alleged the Centurion Project had unlawfully obtained a copy of Alberta's voter list containing almost 3 million names. The investigation into that massive privacy breach is ongoing.
11: So this is going above and beyond what would be normal from Canadian citizens to participate in democratic processes and seeking external help.
9: This political scientist says these meetings may not be considered foreign interference, but it's very close.
11: Somebody from Alberta went to Moscow and had the same kind of meeting and came back to Alberta, we would probably arrest them.
9: Former Premier Jason Kenney says he's not surprised that some within the separatist movement are flirting with U.S. lawmakers.
12: They see separation as the first step towards becoming part of the United States. They're now trying to backpedal on that and cover it up. 90% of Albertans do not want to become part of the United States, and they need to realize that if they vote to separate, that's probably where we're headed.
9: Well, Calgary's mayor has one simple message.
13: If there's anybody out there here in Calgary or Alberta who wants to live in the United States, go move to the United States.
9: Tyson Fedor, CTV News, Calgary.
0: The Transportation Safety Board of Canada says it will lead the investigation into the accident involving an Ontario-based air ambulance in international waters off the coast of Massachusetts. The Latitude Air Ambulance Gulfstream G100 with six occupants on board was approaching the Boston area on Saturday when the crew reported electrical difficulties. The aircraft descended rapidly and lost contact with air traffic control south of Nantucket. The Coast Guard on Sunday suspended the search for survivors. Russian officials are downplaying reports about a lab technician who died under mysterious circumstances. She worked at a facility where researchers study the plague. Here at home, the Public Health Agency of Canada says it's closely monitoring the situation, but no risk to Canada has been identified. CTV's John Vanavalli Rao on what we know so far.
14: The medical mystery unfolding in this region of Siberia is centered around a facility where researchers study the plague. And that included this employee, identified in Russian media, whose death and the fallout from it is being closely watched.
15: Yeah, I don't think it's cause for alarm, but it is cause for focus and a cause to just keep an eye on it.
14: A Russian media outlet initially claimed the lab worker may have contracted the pneumonic plague after breaking a test tube. But this Russian official warning people not to listen to rumors and speculations, with Russia's health watchdog only saying the worker was diagnosed with a pneumonia of unknown etiology or origin.
5: We don't even know if this was the plague. All we know is that she worked in a lab where that pathogen was likely featured.
14: The pneumonic plague comes from the same bacterium behind the bubonic plague and can spread from person to person, though that's rare. It's caused outbreaks before, and the bacterium exists in dozens of countries, usually carried by wild animals and fleas. It is also endemic in parts of Siberia.
16: So that's actually why they have a research institute there. They're very used to dealing with this.
14: Reportedly, several local hospitals, including this one, imposed quarantine measures, and dozens of staff at the research institute are said to have been isolated. In the town where the lab employee died, workers can be seen in hazmat suits. It's all stirring up memories of COVID-19 and the still unresolved question of whether it came from a lab leak in Wuhan, China, something Beijing denies.
5: This just highlights the need for ensuring that labs all over the world adhere to the highest standards of biosafety or biosecurity.
14: Russian health officials say tests on samples from the lab worker found no trace of the pathogens she worked on, and they say no other staff members have become sick.
17: Pneumonic plague is treatable if caught early enough, and the World Health Organization says the risk to the general public appears to be low. John Vanavalli Rao, CTV News, Toronto.
0: The Nobel Prize for Physiology or Medicine has been awarded to three scientists, two Germans, Peter Hegemann, George Nagel, and American Carl Dieseroth. The trio developed a technique called optogenetics, which decodes the inner workings of the brain.
18: Neurons in the brain are constantly active. They're doing all kinds of things. What actually matters for the things the brain does, for perception, for cognition, for action? And the only way to know what matters is to actually cause things to happen.
0: And in other news, former Prince Andrew is taking legal action against UK police over his February arrest as part of their investigation into his ties to convicted sex offender Jeffrey Epstein. The former Duke of York is challenging the warrants that were used to search his homes before and after his arrest. A private court hearing will be held on Thursday to examine if they were lawful. Property damage and vandalism at Cornell University seen as possible reactions to how the Ivy League school has handled allegations of gang. gang rape. The victim, according to her lawyer, has been targeted with threats. It's triggered accountability questions in Canada. Here's CTV's Adrian Gobriel.
19: Hanging from the window of an off-campus residence in Nova Scotia, this banner that reads, Drop-Off Zone, Acadia Girlfriends, is being called degrading and deeply concerning by the president of St. Francis Xavier University. Acadia University has also spoken out, saying the sign encouraged sexual violence against its students. This comes as rallies were held stateside over the weekend in support of Jane Doe, an American woman who says she was sexually assaulted by a group of male students known as the Cornell Seven.
20: I saw the social media storm that was happening around Jane Doe, and I can only imagine how she felt.
19: In 2024, Jane Doe says she was sexually assaulted in this bedroom inside a Cornell University fraternity called the Chi Phi House. A new recording suggests some of the accused fraternity brothers may have tried to contain any allegations of gang rape.
21: Did tell me you were sober, by the way. You did. You said you hadn't been anywhere.
19: That's the voice of Matt Ingalls, the friend who invited Jane Doe to the fraternity house the night of the alleged assault. Jane Doe spoke to Ingalls 3 weeks after she says she was raped, and she recorded their conversation. She told him she spent time in the emergency room and in therapy because there's so much damage on my body and my brain. She said, if I wanted to take this somewhere, what y'all did would be classified as gang rape. You already knew when I came in, I was 10 shots deep. She asked him how they ended up in a threesome with one of his frat brothers.
21: You come in, say hi. We start dancing for like maybe 3 to 5 minutes, and then I pop the question. You say yes.
19: At no point did Ingalls mention to Jane Doe that during the alleged sexual encounter, he posted a photo of her in bed to a social media account to his fraternity brothers saying, boys, come whip it out. Ingalls, along with another student, were expelled by Cornell, and two others were suspended, though no criminal charges have ever been laid. All seven frat brothers have denied wrongdoing. This week, Cornell is expected to announce an external investigation into the university's handling of the allegations. New York's Attorney General's office has opened a new criminal investigation. Adrian Gobriel, CTV News.
0: Coming up,
22: we're going to ask those who are the wealthiest to pay a little bit more.
0: BC's NDP leader pitches a new tax on millionaires. Where would the extra money go?
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3: British Columbians will head to the polls in less than 3 weeks, and a key pledge to tax the rich to help pay for health care is generating debate about whether such measures actually work to raise revenue. Here's CTV's Abigail Beeman.
4: A new tax bracket for people who earn $1 million or more.
5: The NDP campaign promise a new 24.5% tax on income over $1 million and a 2% increase to the next two highest brackets, impacting anyone who earns more than $190,000.
4: We're going to ask those who are the wealthiest to pay a little bit more so that we can deliver the care that you and your family deserve.
5: The BC Conservatives are not in favor.
6: I feel that it may even drive doctors from our province. So these types of announcements are not helping.
5: While the BC Greens are going further, promising a wealth tax on net wealth above $50 million rather than just income.
7: Money is being hoarded at the very tippy top, and it is not trickling down.
5: In the other provincial campaign, Quebec Solidaire also proposed a wealth tax.
8: I'm very proud that this was the proposal that was the most, had the biggest impression on people. It was the most discussed during this campaign.
5: Federal NDP have pitched similar ideas, but there hasn't been a top bracket tax increase for a decade.
9: It is deja vu all over again. These things get proposed all the time.
5: This economist says income tax hikes don't tend to raise revenues.
9: People move their money or they move themselves physically. People don't like paying that.
5: With provinces facing deep deficits and revenue collecting options limited, experts still don't expect income tax hikes to catch on. Don Drummond says if raising taxes is the preferred tool, raising sales tax is the better choice. Omar?
3: All right, Abigail, thank you. Still ahead. The Canadian University investing big money to recruit top talent from around the world.

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5: He sent me to
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12: A mystery Canadian family is helping to fund a $100 million scholarship program at one of Canada's leading post-secondary institutions. The money is going to attract top PhD students from around the world and is comparable to similar programs in the United States and UK. CTV's Heather Butts on how it works.
13: The University of Toronto is about to enter a new era of education, launching a unique doctoral program accompanied by an historic financial backing, a $100 million scholarship fund for PhD students to help attract the brightest minds at a time when American universities are under attack.
14: Top talent is quite mobile right now, and so we are harnessing that opportunity right now, where many top thinkers are looking to Canada for their next step in their career.
13: The President's Impact Scholarship Program will recruit roughly a dozen PhD students annually from within Canada or abroad who will conduct cross-disciplinary research on themes such as AI and health or sovereignty and the Arctic.
14: Canada and the world are facing so many complex challenges, and there's a real recognition that we need to be producing leaders who have the interdisciplinary experience in order to tackle these complex problems.
13: Scholars will receive $80,000 per year over 4 years, double the minimum PhD funding currently at U of T. Half of the $100 million endowment comes from an anonymous donor, said to be a Canadian family foundation with deep ties to the university, which is putting up the other $50 million. The Liberal government has promised nearly $2 billion for an academic recruiting campaign of its own. More than 60 professors have already signed on. Education experts say funding is critical, but it's only one element.
15: Talent is looking for other signals as well, that the country wants them, that there'll be opportunity for them to contribute to growing industries, that their ability to have their applications processed in a speedy way is going to be supported.
13: The university says it will issue a call for applications soon. The first group will begin their studies in September of next year. Heather Butts, CTV News, Toronto.
12: A Toronto man raising money for charity has sunk a near impossible ball hockey shot.
16: Here it goes. Let's hear it, everybody. Oh, look at this. Look at this. Look at this. Oh, oh, you're kidding me. You're kidding. Oh.
12: Wayne Robbins made the 75-foot shot in one attempt to win $100,000, but it was his next move that won hearts.
17: I would like to donate the $100,000. Sorry.
16: You are my hero.
12: Incredible. Robbins donated his prize to the Gynecologic Oncology Division at Toronto's University Health Network and Mount Sinai Hospital. The greatest goal scorer in NHL history says this season will be his last.
18: This is going to be my last year. You know, it just goes like this. So, yeah, it's hard, but let's enjoy it and let's do some special thing this year, right?
12: Alexander Ovechkin made the emotional announcement as Washington Capitals teammates this morning. The 41-year-old Russian holds the record for most all-time regular season goals. Still ahead, the former pro goalie used to stopping shots now faces a new opponent.
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How late is too late for coffee? Should I sacrifice sleep for a run? Can my body run on no sleep?

0: We leave you tonight with the incredible story of an athlete who made tremendous strides raising the profile of women's hockey in Canada. But it's the battle she fought once she retired that proved to her what she was truly made of. CTV's Mike Walker on how she is continuing to inspire.
1: The past 2 years have been a profound journey for Erica Howe. The retired PWHL goalie has been training to compete in HYROX, an indoor fitness race, just 2 years after being diagnosed with cancer.
2: It's exhilarating. Like, I feel amazing being able to train for something again.
1: 2 months after retiring from the PWHL in 2024 to return to her firefighting career, the former Toronto goalie was diagnosed with stage 2 breast cancer after discovering a lump.
2: It was like my world came crashing down. I go from the highest high to the lowest low.
1: While the diagnosis immediately changed Hal's world, she remained resilient and used her platform as a professional women's hockey player to raise funds for cancer research and spread awareness about women's health.
3: Thank you for everyone who's come before me, everyone who's donated.
1: Howe chronicled her journey on social media that included 16 weeks of chemotherapy, followed by radiation.
2: As having that platform, like, I had a responsibility to kind of share and try and help people in any way possible.
1: Howe is now well on the road to recovery, but still requires hormone therapy. She's back to firefighting full time. And just recently, Howe and her wife, Kelly, welcomed their firstborn daughter, Eloise.
2: You know, I'm starting to feel normal. I'm starting to feel like myself. Now I found a new kind of purpose.
1: Coming off the heels of the HYROX competition, Howe remains driven to spread awareness about women's health and will be sharing her journey through an expanded partnership between the PWHL and medical technology company BD Canada.
2: Prior to cancer, I was a healthy young woman. I didn't really consider women's health that much. As you get into it and you talk to more people, and now having a baby recently and seeing my wife in postpartum, you realize how much we don't talk about women's health. And this partnership will put light to women's health.
1: The partnership will support community hockey programs using the sport to bring women's health to the forefront. For Howe, it will be the conversations off the ice that will be impactful.
2: Just be an advocate for yourself. For women, like, we're better negotiators, and we talk better when we consider fighting for someone else. For women's health, you have to push it forward for yourself. You know, you have to be brave and stand up.
1: Hoping her journey will empower women to be advocates for their health. Mike Walker, CTV News.
0: Such a great example for her daughter. That's a snapshot of this Monday for all of us at CTV National News. Thank you for watching. Good night, and see you tomorrow.
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7: From the National Newsroom of the Canadian Press, I'm Karen Rebo. The Parti Québécois will form a minority government, completing a dramatic political comeback in Monday's Quebec election. PQ leader Paul Saint-Pierre Plamondon is now Quebec's premier designate. Charles Milliard's Liberals won 40 seats and will form the official opposition for the third straight election. Milliard says the new PQ government has a responsibility to listen to other parties. But when it comes to the PQ's promised sovereignty referendum, he says the PQ won't get any help from his Liberals.
8: So I want to be really clear about that. We will be very firm, solid, credible, relevant opposition. We will be collaborating on many issues that actually matters to Quebecers, but there is no way that we will collaborate in a potential referendum. No way.
7: The Quebec Conservatives, led by Éric Duhaime, will make a historic entry into the legislature and gain official party status now with 19 seats. And Quebec Solidaire held on to most of its seats, winning 9. The Coalition Avenir Quebec, which has governed the province for the past 8 years and entered the campaign with 79 seats, was wiped off the map as voters opted handily for change. The identities of all 6 people presumed dead after a Canadian-owned air fire ambulance went down early Saturday off Massachusetts have been released. The U.S. Coast Guard late Monday said the Gulfstream jet carried a patient and a relative, a 66-year-old woman and her adult son, both from Bermuda, as well as four Canadian crew members employed by Hamilton, Ontario-based Latitude Air Ambulance. The four were identified as Captain Philip Childerhose, First Officer Thomas Farquhar, Flight Nurse Sarah Payton, and Respiratory Therapist Jolene Weir. Coast Guard officials have said the plane was on a medical flight from Bermuda to Boston when the pilot reported electrical problems and declared an emergency before losing contact with air traffic control. Debris from the plane was recovered Saturday, 32 kilometers off Nantucket. The Transportation Safety Board of Canada is investigating. It says it will send crews to Massachusetts to help search for and recover the aircraft and its black box. California's governor is denouncing remarks made by U.S. President Donald Trump, suggesting Iran could attack two West Coast cities.
9: During a political rally in Nebraska Monday night, President Trump saying higher costs in the U.S., a small price to pay for a non-nuclear Iran, which could take out a city. Then,
10: let him take out Los Angeles. Let him take out San Diego.
9: Reacting, California Governor Gavin Newsom said Trump was deranged and dangerous. Los Angeles Mayor Karen Bass suggested the remarks could potentially compromise our safety. And San Diego Mayor Todd Gloria said that his city is not collateral damage. Dave Packer, ABC News.
7: This is the Canadian Press. In sports, in Major League Baseball playoffs, a four-run fifth inning helped the Tampa Bay Rays take advantage of New York's sloppy defense. They beat Cam Schlittler and the visiting Yankees 5-2 to take a 2-0 lead in their American League Division Series. Ben Rice hit a pair of homers for the Yankees in their loss. Braden Montgomery's two-run double ignited a three-run sixth inning, and the Chicago White Sox rallied to beat the Cleveland Guardians 4-3 to take a 2-0 lead in their Division Series. In NFL Monday Night Football, Bijan Robinson rushed for 145 yards and two touchdowns as the Atlanta Falcons rolled past the New Orleans Saints 45-24. And in NHL action Monday night, Tim Stützle scored twice and added a helper as the Ottawa Senators improved to 2-0 with a 4-1 win over Boston. And Cole Perfetti's goal midway through the third snapped a tie and lifted the visiting Winnipeg Jets to a 3-2 win over the Pittsburgh Penguins. From the Canadian Press, I'm Karen Rebo.
11: An outgoing OpenAI safety worker is raising some serious security concerns. Mark Mayfield has the story.
12: David Robinson has penned a scathing essay in The Atlantic where he says the tech company's culture is broken. Robinson says he used to write the safety reports when OpenAI had a major product launch. He argues the risks posed by AI models are so great that their safety systems should be on par with a nuclear power plant.
11: Elon Musk says he's renaming the AI division of SpaceX. In a post on X over the weekend, Musk said SpaceX AI will become SpaceX SI. This comes after President Trump signed an executive order calling on the federal government to refer to artificial intelligence as superintelligence instead. And Google is shutting down its open source software vulnerability rewards program. The company says the program was being inundated with invalid submissions. Google notes that there's a big jump in submissions that apparently includes a lot of AI slop. Tech Report, I'm at Mattinson.
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15: Good morning. Welcome to the program. Adam Sterling with you once again on CFAX 1070. This is Monday, October 5th of the year 2026. Lots to talk about on the show today, as always, as we continue monitoring to the best of our ability the dual election campaigns. You and I find ourselves thrust into October 17th will be general voting day for the municipal elections for your mayors, your councilors, and your school board trustees. October 24th, 1 week later, is scheduled to be general voting day for you to decide which members of the Legislative Assembly would best represent your electoral district. And of course, the party usually that elects the most seats out of all of the others in the BC legislature is the one that is given the opportunity to form a government or continue governing. BC Premier David Eby, of course, with the NDP having a very small majority. I've called it a micro majority, in fact, in the past, at dissolution, trying trying, obviously, to grow his standings in the legislature and watching the tactics that we have seen unfold over this relatively young and brief, I would suspect it needs to be, campaign have been interesting. Right now, we have dual press conferences that are taking place. Our understanding is the BC Conservatives and the BC NDP will both be holding press conferences at literally the same time. Going to be dipping in on those, seeing what it's all about. David Eby announcing new taxation policy over the weekend. Decidedly more so towards what we would consider traditional New Democrats to gravitate toward. The idea that the rich need to pay more taxes. The idea that billionaires and billionaire families themselves are obviously something that should be taxed more. Will that pay dividends for the premier as he seeks to grow his standings in the legislature? Unclear at this point. The one thing I have noticed, though, is that it is a marked departure from the tactics that Prime Minister Mark Carney and the Liberal Party used as they went closer to the conservative part of the spectrum to find success in 2025. Will David Eby find success for the New Democrats by veering further away from the conservative side of the spectrum? That, of course, remains to be seen. The only party that has managed to nominate 93 candidates across all of the electoral districts in BC is the BC Conservative Party. The NDP, in from what I can tell, is a remarkably rare occurrence from their point of view, came up short with only 92 out of 93 candidates being confirmed by Elections BC before the deadline. Apparently, there was a paperwork error or some sort of paperwork issue that stopped one of their candidates from being confirmed. The Premier addressed that issue over the weekend. And I'm not quite sure what to make of it, other than it is remarkably unusual. I'm not aware of it ever happening under Horgan or Adrian Dix when he was leader, or even Carol James when she was leader of the party. Is it indicative of broader dysfunction within the ranks of the New Democrats? Is it a symptom of resources being stretched thin due to municipal campaigns also being waged across the province right now? All of that remains somewhat speculative because we don't know what the nature of the paperwork problems were, only that as the dust settles, there's only one full slate of candidates in the province. That's the BC Conservative Party, which the New Democrats have been trying very hard up until this point to paint as chaotic, unwieldy, and by extension, I would suppose, unreliable. And yet they're the only party that managed to fill out the paperwork and get candidates nominated in all the ridings here in BC, which is, I would suspect, somewhat awkward for the premier. But anyway, this was addressed by the premier a couple of different times over the weekend. Let's see. I'm just looking here. I believe it was Justin McElroy with CBC that asked the premier about this on the weekend. This is on Saturday. Let's take a listen.
13: Yeah. And just to that point, though, what do you say to people that go, you're the government, you knew you were calling this snap election, at the end of the day you weren't able to get qualified candidates in all 93 ridings across this province?
16: Okay. Justin, we had a great candidate in Peace River North. It's disappointing that paperwork problems prevented that candidate from going forward. But I'll tell you that I've got 92 amazing candidates in this province that I would put up against anyone of the conservative candidates they're putting forward. And we certainly would never run people with hateful views, conspiracy theorists, anti-vaxxers, mega apologists in order to fill out our slate like the conservatives are doing. We have community leaders like Will here, local government experience, small business experience, champion of local community values, and respects the human rights and dignity of every British Columbian, which is the bar for entry to our team.
13: You just announced that you're going to formally announce and give more details on a new tax bracket.
15: And this is what's got everybody talking. The highest marginal tax rate in Canada, I'm seeing some observers note, depending on how much money you make, i.e. the highest income level earners would pay the highest marginal rate in terms of other Canadian provinces. While I know the Conservatives want to start talking about behavioral impacts and distortionary impacts and capital fleeing, because of course those are, pretty fundamental tenets of fiscal conservatism, I, on the other hand, think that the NDP is being very clever and they're baiting the Conservatives into a trap. Why? Because nobody everybody, at least in my view, will sit around and feel sorry for, and this has already been David Eby's narrative. We heard it when he was in front of the Save on Foods last week saying, don't worry about Jimmy, in terms of BC billionaire rags to riches story, Jimmy Pattison, who built up an entire business empire and has become synonymous with the idea of success, at least in many circles in this province, owner of the large group of companies that includes Save on Foods. Jimmy will be just fine, he said. Remember when he said that? I can pull up the clip if you don't believe me. It's almost like we're seeing a narrative coalesce where the wealthy or the successful are being painted. This is much more traditional NDP as a policy problem that only government can solve, instead of the narrative that we started this campaign with, which is it's all about Donald Trump. We need to fight back against Donald Trump. Really, is that why we're attacking one of British Columbia's oldest and most respected grocery store brands? Because that seems like an odd decision to make if really it's elbows up and we're all in this together. But I digress. Over the weekend, we saw a new tax bracket announced, or at least an increase in existing tax brackets, marginal rates.
13: People making more than Milton dollars. Later today, this comes on a weekend where you've talked a lot about fighting against developers, against oil and gas companies, against large grocery store chains. Are you worried this sends too much of a message to the business community that their business isn't welcome in this province?
16: No, not at all. And I, you know, I disagree with the suggestion that this is about fighting. This is just standing up for British Columbians. This is like when we talk about standing up to Trump for British Columbia and for Canada, it's the exact same to have that conversation with the developers that have 5,000 empty unsold units to say, this will not stand. We have to fix this. And here's our proposal to fix this problem. To the oil and gas companies with a 20 cent per liter mystery charge that the refinery.
15: It's not a mystery if you actually understand the economics. And again, this is a sharp difference that we see between how David Eby is choosing to run for first minister of this province in terms of his messaging and Prime Minister Mark Carney. Prime Minister Mark Carney understands the economics of petroleum industry backwards and forwards. All of us know that. In fact, if he has any challenge at the podium, it's that you can almost see him trying to dumb things down in his head to communicate the finer details to the rest of us, because he doesn't want to get bogged down in all the details. David Eby calls it a mystery charge. It's not really a mystery. The fundamentals are relatively well understood for those who have the political will to do so, which, of course, causes us to draw an unhelpful adverse inference as to whether David Eby can be bothered to understand this mystery charge that is actually very politically useful to him as long as it can be sold as such.
16: Refineries have put on since the beginning of the Iran war. This will not stand. We have to fix this. We have to save people $20 a tank of gas and make sure that truckers aren't permanently parking their trucks and are instead moving goods around our province. The business community, as much as anybody else, depends on a functioning province where truckers are able to deliver goods, where people are able to find homes, where their employees are able to get health care. And I know they understand that.
15: David Eby, over the weekend, and I have to say that tactic, that strategy, will probably work better for the BC New Democrats than the Trump narrative was, and they're probably seeing that too in terms of their own internal information gathering mechanisms. By the way, major political parties, they do constant polling during campaigns, they have focus groups, they have among the most highly developed political intelligence apparatus that exists, far beyond what we would ordinarily expect to see publicly available, because there's that strategic advantage. The pivot is unmistakable for BC Premier David Eby and British Columbia's New Democrats. The question that remains, though, is whether British Columbians will respond in kind and return him and the NDP to the legislature with either the same or perhaps an even larger majority mandate. That remains to be seen. We'll take a quick break. We'll also monitor the dueling press conferences. Eby and the Conservatives are both holding press conferences right now as we speak in different places. And also, we're going to have highlights and analysis of the Colwood municipal debate for mayor that was held on CFAX 1070 earlier this morning. A jam-packed show lined up. Stick around. We'll be back in a moment.
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15: Well, we had our first live debate of special coverage that we have on CFAX 1070 this week. We're doing five different municipalities. Today was Colwood, tomorrow is Saanich, Wednesday is Victoria, Thursday is Langford, and Friday is Oak Bay. The way that it works is we've extended invitations to mayoral candidates to attend the debates that we're having. Doug Kobayashi, mayor of Colwood, was unable to join us today, but two candidates seeking to challenge Kobayashi in the election later on this month for the mayor's chair in Colwood, including former mayor Rob Martin and longtime serving Colwood councillor Cynthia Day, both had a chance to attend this morning with our own Ryan Price. And while things were, I think, I don't want to say boring, I don't want to say mundane, because all of these things matter, all these things are important, there were some dramatic flourishes that I was listening to as we get to the end of the debate, as the issue of overall council transparency, accountability, accountability, funds being spent, as well as the conduct of counselors themselves. And who watches the watchers? How do we fairly apportion how much money we should spend doing things like processing complaints made under Colwood Council's Code of Conduct? It was a new instrument that was developed and implemented by the current iteration of Colwood Council under Mayor Doug Kobayashi, Councillor Day, of course, being part of those discussions in that process as well. But among the questions that have been raised is how expensive is it? How much money are Colwood residents paying extra in their property taxes over and above what they would otherwise be in order to have this system where residents can file a complaint against a councillor, make allegations involving the municipality's code of conduct, and at that point, the municipality has to obviously have lawyers brought in, investigations done. How much of that should be made public? How much of that should be private? How do we balance that against the reputational risk of somebody who might, because this is politics, have their opponents trying to weaponize processes against them or complaints being brought in bad faith? That was an issue that Victoria Council discussed extensively in 2022. For those of you who may recall, there was a specific member of council who I will do the charity of not naming at this point, who supposed that if there was an open process where anybody could file a code of conduct complaint, that you could have hundreds, perhaps 1,000 complaints per year, given the tenor of the politics in Victoria. Could you imagine having to bring in lawyers paying a huge amount of money by the hour to process each and every one of those complaints if it turned out that a number of them were, un-

0: or could be rage farming style complaints. So Victoria Council has been largely shielded from that, but Colwood's process is much more open. And so Rob Martin, who wants to be mayor, among the issues that he has been putting forward as he seeks the mayor's chair is that Colwood has not been transparent to the point where it could have been with its residents about how much money has been spent and how many complaints have been brought in. And furthermore, he alleges that when he tried to use the Freedom of Information process to get that information out of Colwood, and he called into the show and talked about this, for those of you who are listening, I'm just reiterating what's already out there, he was told that it would be, I believe it was something like 30 hours of staff time to just get the information together as to how much all of this has cost, itself generating concern. So this is how the debate got started. Earlier today, live on CFAX 1070, Ryan Price moderating, Colwood mayoral candidates Rob Martin and Cynthia Day at a table.
1: Capital Region's largest municipalities, and today it's Colwood. Over the next hour, we're going to meet candidates, let them introduce themselves, answer questions on issues that our CFAX listeners have raised, and we'll also give the candidates a chance to ask questions of each other.
0: That's where things got the most interesting, in my view, not to belittle the questions that we get on our text messages, but these two candidates, they know each other. They know each other's weaknesses. They are well-versed on the issues. Both of them have served at the Colwood Council table. It was very interesting to hear the questions they chose for each other, and we're going to be getting to that coming up. But that's near the end of the debate. This is how things get started.
1: My name is Ryan Price. I will be your moderator for the event, and let's meet the candidates who will be here today for Colwood. We've got Rob Martin and Cynthia Day. Thank you very much for joining us in our pub studio. I also want to mention that incumbent mayor Doug Kobayashi will be on your ballot when you go to the polls on October 17th, but he could not be here today. And a big shout out to our CFAX neighbors, the Sax Point Pub, for graciously letting us use this space to host the broadcast of these events.
0: We're up on the fifth floor. They were in the pub down on the first floor of the building today, and it really is a pleasant space.
1: This week. Now on to the Colwood mayoral debate for our two candidates in studio. Let's meet the candidates, and we will begin by giving each candidate 2 minutes to make an introduction to the voters, and by coin flip, we are going to start with Cynthia Day. You have 2 minutes.
2: Good morning, Ryan. Thanks so much for having us here at the Sax Point Pub. Really appreciate the effort to increase the awareness about the municipal elections. The issues in our community in Colwood are pretty much the same they've always been. I've been on council for 24 years, and we're still dealing with traffic jams and infrastructure issues that really need to be addressed. On top of that, we've got a lot of concerns being raised in the community about how our government is engaging with our residents and whether or not their views are really being taken into account. We've reached the point where they are being heard, but is anything really being done about it? Our infrastructure has had a lot of pressures on it with new developments going at record pace in the last 4 years, but at the same time, we're not really realizing the benefits to the economic development of our community. Our reserves are being used up faster than ever before, and they're not really being replenished, and the plans aren't well understood or shared with our residents. It's time to hear from our residents, not just publishing their letters, but also actually acting on the issues that they raise. I really hope that we can work together to increase that ability to be involved and get your points across to the community, because our residents are really our local experts, and we should be listening to them and knowing about the problems on the ground where they live.
1: That
2: I hope you'll vote for me.
1: Cynthia Day, thank you so much for your opening statements. And now we turn it over to Rob Martin with 2 minutes.
3: Thank you. Good morning, Ryan. Good morning, Cynthia. And good morning, Colwood. I'm Rob Martin, as you've heard, and I've served this community on council for the last 11 years. 7 years as a councillor, 4 years as mayor between 2018 and 2022. Today I work at Swartz Bay as a relief terminal manager and an equipment operator for BC Ferries. I'm running today because Colwood deserves a council that is accountable, transparent, and local. First of all, accountable to your taxes. During my term, property taxes rose an

0: average of 3.6% a year. Under the current council, it's been closer to 5.9%. That gap is real money out of household budgets. Personally, I don't know anyone who's received a 5.9% raise for four consecutive years. Transparency on how money is being spent. This council has held confidential code of conduct investigations. When I asked a simple question of how many investigations had occurred and what were the costs to those, the city said that it wouldn't be that they couldn't tell me, but that it would take 30 hours of staff time and I would need to pay $900 just to get that answer. We now know that one review alone cost $124,000. My request for the full total amount is still before the Information and Privacy Commissioner.
1: And I just want to stop here and fact check a couple of things that have gone through. The former mayor, Martin, who you're listening to right now, actually called the show when he was in the midst of this, talked about the response that he had gotten from Colwood, talked about whether or not he was going to push the issue forward. He told us at that point that the $900 that had been requested in fees was not something that he was going to be paying at that time. But it, from what he has just said there, it sounds like he has continued to put the matter forward. And as of this time, according to what he told us this morning, it's before the Privacy Commissioner. I don't have evidence of that one way or the other. I don't have any reason to doubt it, though. As to what the final decision might be on that, oh, will that actually be released before the election? Probably not. So as with any number of other pending processes, we have to ask ourselves what we feel about likely outcomes as we go to the ballot box on October the 17th. But I can corroborate what he has told us about his original request, because he did share that with us and he called into the show and talked about it. It was a few months ago. I can't remember the exact day.
0: We shouldn't, as Colwood residents, need to seek out a Freedom of Information request just to learn what council has spent on themselves.
2: And a 30-second warning.
0: Thank you. And locally, finally, I've lived in Colwood for plus 30 years now. I raised my family here. I've volunteered. I've umpired for Triangle. And I really believe the city is... I'm proud of what we're doing with the city. I'm also really proud of the staff that we have at City Hall. And to be endorsed by QP374, which are... the City of Colwood employees at City Hall means the world to me. Thank you
2: very much.
1: The opening statement. So those were the opening statements about 6 minutes in. It was an hour-long debate, and that's what we're doing every day this week. Monday, Tuesday, Wednesday, Thursday, Friday. Today was Colwood. Tomorrow's Saanich. Wednesday is Victoria. Thursday is Langford. And Friday will be Oak Bay. Those are the five that we are holding live debates on in terms of mayoral candidates. So that was the candidates introducing themselves, in some cases, I suspect, to voters for the first time, despite both of them being well known in political circles due to their many years of service that both of them have served on Colwood Council. Councillor Day, as you heard, has been on council for 24 years, remaining elected. Rob Martin serving on council for a number of years, then as a term as mayor. He lost in the 2022 election, though, to Doug Kobayashi. Rob Martin, among a string of mayors, actually, in the West Shore, three that I can think of that lost in 2022 and are trying to retake their seats in this election. David Screech in View Royal, Rob Martin in Colwood, and of course, Stu Young in Langford, all being examples of mayors who lost in 2022 trying to retake their seats 4 years later in 2026. Will he have what it takes, according to the voters, to win over Doug Kobayashi? What about his other opponent, Cynthia Day? What will happen with potential vote splits? Because ultimately, the more candidates in any race and the more well-known they are, the more votes they get, the more distortions we can see in these dynamics. We're going to be taking a quick break. We'll jump ahead to some of the questions they ask each other, as well as talk about what might happen next in that region right after this.
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1: All right, the NDP and the Conservatives holding dueling press conferences kicking off the week. Those took place a short time ago. We'll have full analysis coming up. Also kicking off this week, our special municipal coverage. And folks, trust me, it hasn't been easy to try to balance and serve the community in terms of its highest and best use of its time, given our unprecedented, at least in modern times, dual elections. 1986, I believe, is the last time that we had overlapping municipal and provincial elections. And I'm not sure, but there may have been more time to plan such things then, whereas here all of us found ourselves thrust into a snap election. Many of us thought it wouldn't happen because of the overlapping municipal elections, but it's happening anyway. So we are endeavoring to do the best we can to present as much coverage as possible, as evenly and equitably as possible, to serve you, the listeners out there, regardless of which of the seven electoral districts you find yourself in on South Vancouver Island or among the 13 different municipalities you have on South Vancouver Island. I would love to have been able to do 13 debates. We're doing 5 debates. Today was Colwood. Tomorrow is Saanich. Wednesday is Victoria. Thursday is Langford, and Friday will be Oak Bay. We're also going to have full analysis on my program after each of these debates wraps up. They start at 10 o'clock Monday, Tuesday, Wednesday, Thursday, Friday. They are an hour long. They precede my show. I come on. My plan, at least right now, is to start the show with a few minutes as to what's happening with the provincial campaign, and then go into full analysis for the debate that we've just heard, and then return to our provincial analysis as time permits later on in the program. We'll see what works. We'll see what doesn't. And ultimately, we're doing our best, as are all the voters out there, to fulfill our side of this bargain that we call democracy in terms of educating ourselves so we can discharge our democratic duties, not once but twice in the period of a week. The first time, October 17th municipally, the second time, October 24th provincially. But earlier today, it was the Colwood debate, where Ryan Price had the two candidates introduce each other. Incumbent Doug Kobayashi was not able to join us today, but he is on the ballot. And in terms of odds, he is still likely favored to win, unless one of the two candidates that you're hearing right now is able to capture the hearts and minds of the electorate to overcome the large lead that he had, if we want to take the 2022 standings with respect to who the people of Colwood chose to serve as their mayor. There were a number of interesting points made in terms of transportation, which was among the first issues that we raised. I'm just going to fast forward a little bit here because I found it interesting listening to the two of them talk about One Souk Road. But the real friction that I heard later on in the debate had to do with another corridor that runs east to west south of Souk Road, the Latoria Corridor, that you and I have talked about a great deal in terms of its importance not only to Langford and to Colwood, but as a growing major transportation corridor in that area that is not in an area where that's geographically, let's say, easy in terms of road building. We've talked about that as well.
14: And our first transportation master plan to create a connection between Mitchozen Road and Veterans Memorial Parkway to twin that option so that when there is a problem on the roadway, there is another way to get across. That will benefit emergency preparedness, and it will benefit commuters because there will be options for people to take for local traffic only, as well as the interregional traffic that's going on Souk Road. We're also getting the transportation corridor improvements for transit, and we're advocating for those to go farther down Souk Road. Currently, they're hoping to get as far as Whale Road, and there's no plan for an extension beyond that. And we need it to go farther to reduce the blockages that happen regularly in front of Royal Roads University all the way back to Kelly Road. So those are areas that I'll prioritize.
1: Councillor Cynthia Day responding to questions about traffic that were raised on our text messages. Rob Martin was up next.
15: Thank you very much. That's Cynthia Day. Now to Rob Martin for your response to the question about how you would deal with Souk Road and the Colwood Crawl.
0: Yeah, thank you. And I appreciate what Cynthia said there, and it's a lot of it's really accurate.
1: I caught that.
0: Residents are funneled through those two corridors that she mentioned, VMP and Souk Road. And capacity has not kept up with growth. And truth of the matter is, Colwood also can't solve this congestion from inside its own borders. This fix has to be regional, and Colwood needs to be focused on this at the CRD table as well. I served on the Victoria Regional Transit Commission and the CRD board, and I will, as Cynthia mentioned, continue to support the rapid bus lanes so that transit beats the traffic instead of sitting in it. Every bus that moves freely takes cars off of Souk Road, and we all know that transit will only win riders when it's the fastest option out there. And I'll push for three things. First, the continue to support dedicated bus lanes and transit signal priorities on Souk Road and VMP, working with both BC Transit and the Ministry of Transportation. Second, I strongly support a regional transportation service at the CRD so the West Shore has a collective voice and can find that funding. When Doug was sitting at the CRD board, he actually voted against the CRD regional transportation plan, regional transportation service.
1: I just wanted to jump in there and offer my understanding of these things because I remember that very well. You will note that Rob Martin corrected himself between plan and service are two different things. Why? CRD regional transportation plan actually predates Doug Kobayashi as being mayor of Colwood, so it's very unlikely that he would have voted against it. In terms of the service, that was CRD bylaw 4630, regional transportation service establishment bylaw number one. I have that here as 2024 first reading. I do have Doug Kobayashi registered as those voting against it as first reading. What I do not have, though, is Kobayashi opposing it at later stages in its implementation. So in terms of always being against it at all levels, I'm not sure that I have an evidentiary record to support that assertion made against Mayor Kobayashi. However, I do have a record of him voting against it on first reading. That was back in 2024, for those of you who are curious. But it went forward with a number of different iterations. It's in a number of different CRD board meetings in 2025, as well as going forward into 2026, just for the record.
0: Third, and this is the most important, We need to figure out how to stop making it worse. We have had a huge amount of density.
15: 30 seconds, just so you know.
0: We've had a huge amount of density building in Beachlands and Royal Bay, and we need to take a breath. We need to take a moment, let that development happen, but also begin to focus on how are we going to start moving those residents out of our communities.
15: There's a response from candidate Rob Martin. Now, I get the sense Colwood voters really want to talk about transportation and traffic issues because our second question is on the same topic, a little different though. What are your thoughts on alternative transportation options like a passenger ferry or light rail to connect Colwood with Victoria? And what do you think Colwood's role should be in that was another part of that question. But alternative transportation options, Cynthia Day, you have 2 minutes to respond.
14: Thank you. Unfortunately, the passenger ferry idea has been investigated, and it's very expensive and may have considerable limitations due to the weather ocean conditions that are...
1: That corroborates the research that I've done on this. And Rob Martin, of course, has been a proponent for a potential ferry route for many years. The geotechnical work done that would be required, I should say, to actually build the terminal to get a sense of how much it would cost in that area around Royal Bay hasn't actually been done yet. So the estimates that we do have that did say the operation could potentially be either cash neutral or cash positive, depending on what the fare price actually was, relied on some assumptions that hadn't been proven yet. So any surprises there once the process started could feasibly make it more expensive. The other problem is that because of the massive upfront capital expenditure required to purchase, it would be two vessels in terms of one of the proposals I was looking at, as well as build the terminal in and around Royal Bay. It's unlikely that we would actually have a present net value above zero when you get to the point where it's amortized over a number of years or perhaps decades. Now, that doesn't mean that we don't do it. That doesn't mean that it can't exist. It's just the business case for doing it requires an implied subsidy from taxpayers. So the question becomes, what levels of government would be subsidizing it by how much money for how much benefit? And that tends to be a much more sensitive political conversation.
14: Are often present in that area. So it is difficult to consider that as an option that would be affordable. And we really need to focus on affordable options because the taxpayers really don't have bottomless pockets to be paying for very expensive transportation. I think we need to focus on allowing the services that we have to function better. So those dedicated bus lanes could also include a high occupancy vehicle permissions to utilize those lanes, which would allow people who are carpooling and using more than one person in a car to actually get to places, reducing the number of cars on the road as well. As far as light rail is concerned, light rail doesn't really touch Colwood. It comes close. It is beneficial in that every car that we get off the road is one less car in front of you if you need to be in a car.
15: 30-second warning.
14: And then we need to focus on connections so that if you can access that light rail corridor, you have the option to utilize that service as well.
1: Now, as somebody who watches way too many council meetings, I'm talking about me, including Colwood council meetings, I will note that while light rail corridor along the ENN corridor, it's true, as you just heard Councillor Day assert, doesn't touch Colwood per se. There have been discussions, albeit vague, at the Colwood council table over the reconciliation corridor, although its alignment isn't exactly clear to me as to where it would be going and whether or not it could become a viable transportation route that could help justify some of the concerns that Colwood residents have raised about density. Some of you will recall recent meetings in which a high-density proposal for Tamarack Road off the Whale Road area, for those of you familiar with the area. It was Councillor Ian Ward that raised the possibility of future development of some sort of light rail link there being an important factor that, while not necessarily nailed down or even fully made public at that point, was something that was figuring into his own thought processes on this. I didn't hear Councillor Day mention that, though, so I'm not going to put words in her mouth, but I did find it interesting for her to say that without mentioning the possibility of the future reconciliation corridor.
14: So we need to really focus on the most affordable, effective solutions.
15: That's Cynthia Day. Now over to Rob Martin on alternative transportation options. A ferry, light rail. People want to know. What do you think?
0: Oh, I love both. And so first of all, let's talk about light rail. What's really important about light rail that we need to understand is BC Transit right now is building these dedicated bus lanes. The reason they're building those dedicated bus lanes is that they're capturing the land so that the land is there eventually when the density arrives so that you can build light rail. That window is going to be 20 to 25 years. So anybody who's selling you on this vision that rail's showing up in the next four is just not being honest with the voters of Colwood or anyone else. So we now know that there's a window between 20 and 25 years. The ferries. As mayor,
1: he and I tweeted back and forth about the ferry issue, and he's right that there was a form of the proposal that would have been either cash neutral or even cash positive. The problem is that when you use a net present value accounting system to look at this, the idea that it would pay for itself or have a net or a positive value after even a couple of decades, like the math just doesn't work. So it would require a subsidy. That doesn't mean it's impossible. It means that the conversation becomes, politically speaking, is that the highest and best use of those tax dollars? Which part of government do they come from? Is this what the people actually want to do? That would be a much more sensitive conversation.
0: Brought the Colwood to Victoria Ferry proposal to the CRD board in 2021, and the board voted unanimously to support that in principle. A pre-feasibility study that was done in 2019 demonstrated that it was possible, but it didn't mean that it was a go.
1: And that's what he's talking about. And I was just citing that study as well. Is it possible? It would require significant taxpayer subsidies, and whether or not taxpayers would be comfortable with that is another matter entirely.
0: Next step is a full feasibility study that is funded by the province, bringing back the cost of what it will actually cost to build that ferry and what the environmental impacts will be. Once we have that feasibility study done, I would want to go to the voters of Colwood under a referendum question at the end of this next term and ask Colwood residents, is this something that they would be interested in doing? What we need to understand about the ferry system is simply this, that Beachlands and Royal Bay is going to finish with their density in about 10 years.
15: And a 30-second warning.
0: Thank you. In that 10 years, we know that rail isn't coming for 20 to 25. So we have a 10-year gap that we need to figure out. How are we going to be moving those residents out of Royal Bay, out of Beachlands, into the greater Victoria area? The ferry system does that. The ferry system demonstrates that you can move 300 passengers every 20 minutes into downtown Victoria through the inner harbor. And I'm seeing the wrap-up signal.
15: There's the wrap.
0: So I'll talk about this for 20 minutes.
15: Oh, yeah. I think as this demonstrates.
1: All right, that's a little bit of the debate that happened between the two candidates for Colwood's mayor's chair, longtime Councillor Cynthia Day, as well as Rob Martin. And again, Doug Kobayashi is the incumbent. He's running again. He sent his regrets. He wasn't able to join us today. Will either of these two find themselves in the mayor's chair when the dust settles? That's unclear and ultimately up to the people of Colwood. Things get animated, though, later on in the debate when they talk about Machosen Road, which is something that we've discussed on this show any number of times as Colwood grapples with difficult questions about how are they going to get the increasing numbers of people into and out of Royal Bay. Royal Bay, by the way, beautiful, beautiful homes being made there. They have amazing views. The Beachlands development, just amazing. Machosen Road isn't getting any wider, though. And Latoria, we know that there are concerns there. People who want to drive their cars in and out at rush hour every day, that is becoming a significant concern. The policy solutions regarding are still open questions. And also, Latoria itself. Did I hear one of the councillors say that parts of it are built on a bog? All of that is going to be coming up later on. So I hope you'll stick with us. More after this commercial break.
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1: All right. It was the Colwood mayoral debate this morning. Doug Kobayashi sending his regrets. He is still, of course, running for mayor. He is the incumbent. He will be on the ballot. Councillor Cynthia Day was able to join us this morning, as was former mayor running for election, trying to get the mayor's chair back, Rob Martin, earlier today, talking about a number of different issues, transportation in and out of one of Colwood's fastest growing, if not the fastest growing area. That's the Royal Bay area. The new Beachlands development, of course, part of that, as well as development in previous years. And among the issues that I have seen, both members of Colwood Council, their transportation committee, as well as members of the public debate fiercely over the past year, and there are no easy answers, is how to most efficiently move people into and out of that increasingly densifying residential area on the major arteries that are available, while at the same time trying to avoid more traffic, more more gridlock, more problems, and of course, more emissions, more pollution can and often do flow from that. There are two major traffic arteries that connect to the west. That's the Latoria Corridor that leads to Veterans Memorial. And then if you go past Veterans Memorial, you get all the way to Happy Valley into Langford. And then, of course, to the north from Royal Bay, there is Machozen Road. Machozen Road itself has schools along it, as well as that. If you try to turn left, if you're coming up from Ocean Boulevard trying to turn left onto Machozen Road and it's a busy day, it can be almost impossible for those of us who have been in the area. There's the school right next door. There's concerns about development on that corridor. How can all of this be balanced? The answer is what these politicians have on offer. And so that was also a big part of the debate this morning.
0: Frustrated by our listeners, transportation is certainly a big issue. And who knows, maybe we'll hear more about that over the course of today. But let's move on to question three. Our listeners, no surprise here, would like to hear about rising property taxes, a concern for most municipalities in our region. What do you think of how Colwood has handled cost pressures and taxes recently? And what direction do you think Colwood should take into the future? And Cynthia Day, you get the first crack at it.
1: Right before they talk, Colwood has distinguished itself as having among the lowest property tax increases in the region, especially this term. Now, there are certain ways that was achieved that some members of council, including Councillor Day, rather vocally at the council table, have raised issues with. So to what degree she repeats the concerns that we've heard her make at the council table, including clashes back and forth with the mayor, unclear at this time as we're about to listen. But it's interesting to me to sort of hear these different things balance, because of course next door in Langford they've had historically high property taxes. You had people picketing outside City Hall in 2023, which sounds like a joke, but it's not. It really happened. Colwood has distinguished itself as being at the other end of the spectrum on all of that. That too comes with political costs, though.
2: Thank you. I think planning is the first step, because for years now we've been seeking development to come to the rescue and for development to pay for the infrastructure that it requires. But we haven't done a very good job.
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19: From the National Newsroom of the Canadian Press, I'm Karen Rebo. The Parti Québécois completed a dramatic political comeback last night by winning the Quebec election. 4 years after winning only 3 seats in the legislature, the PQ last night won 59, enough to form a minority government under leader Paul St-Pierre Plamondon. The separatist leader told supporters during his victory speech in Montreal that he will work with Quebec's English speakers and Prime Minister Mark Carney when it serves Quebecers.
20: We're all in the same boat, and we share the same future. We have the same interests, and we have before us many challenges and problems that we will solve together, so I'm looking forward to work with you.
19: He's also pledged to hold a third sovereignty referendum, but only after Donald Trump leaves the White House in 2029. Charles Millard's Liberals will form the official opposition for the third straight election, while the Quebec Conservatives, led by Éric Duhaime, will make a historic entry into the legislature and gain official party status with its 19 seats. Millard says he plans to collaborate on many issues that matter to Quebec.
3: Thank you very much for your trust, and I'm going to be a great MNE for Alford. Rest assured of that.
19: But he said the PQ should never expect his Liberals to collaborate on a sovereignty referendum. The CAQ, which has governed the province for 8 years and entered the campaign with 79 seats, was wiped off the map and ended the night with none. Gatorade is a good option if you're dying of thirst, but it's a different kind of dye that has some health experts worried in the U.S. right now. Here's ABC's Mike Dubusky.
5: More than 120,000 cases of Gatorade are being voluntarily recalled due to undeclared food dyes. The FDA says the recall includes the orange and the lemon-lime flavors of Gatorade, including the zero-calorie versions. It's classified as a Class 2 recall, meaning, according to the FDA, the product may cause temporary or medically reversible adverse health consequences.
19: The recall is only in the States and not in Canada. And disgraced American evangelist Jim Baker has died. Jim Baker, along with his first wife, Tammy Faye, built an evangelical empire around their TV show, The PTL Club, only to lose it all over a sex scandal and financial crimes. In 1987, Baker admitted to a sexual encounter with church clerk Jessica Hahn and was forced to resign. He was later indicted for mail fraud, wire fraud, and conspiracy, and served time in federal prison. Here's Jim Baker on ABC News Nightline being interviewed by Ted Koppel about the scandal.
12: I feel we've made a mistake, and we're very sorry about it. And I feel that if I had it to do over again, you know, we would just say no.
19: His second wife, Lori Baker, says Jim Baker died Monday at 86. This is the Canadian Press. In sports, in Major League Baseball playoffs, a 4-run fifth inning helped the Tampa Bay Rays take advantage of New York's sloppy defense. They beat Cam Schlittler and the visiting Yankees 5-2 to take a 2-0 lead in their American League Division Series. Ben Rice hit a pair of homers for the Yankees in their loss. Braden Montgomery's 2-run double ignited a 3-run sixth inning, and the Chicago White Sox rallied to beat the Cleveland Guardians 4-3 to take a 2-0 lead in their Division Series. In NFL Monday Night Football, Bijan Robinson rushed for 145 yards and 2 touchdowns as the Atlanta Falcons rolled past the New Orleans Saints 45-24. And in NHL action Monday night, Tim Stützle scored twice and added a helper as the Ottawa Senators improved to 2-0 with a 4-1 win over Boston. And Cole Perfetti's goal midway through the third snapped a tie and lifted the visiting Winnipeg Jets to a 3-2 win over the Pittsburgh Penguins. From the Canadian Press, I'm Karen Rebo.
14: Grammy Award-winning country artist Zach Bryan continuing to break records, this time while making a statement. Bryan was once again wearing a Free Palestine shirt during Saturday's show on his With Heaven on Tour at Robert Kraft's Gillette Stadium, setting the venue's largest attendance record with more than 73,000 in attendance. This comes after Kraft pressured fellow artist Ed Sheeran to drop rapper Macklemore from his tour last month over his vocal support for Palestinians. Sheeran, who remained neutral on the matter, said it was the promoter's decision. Macklemore announcing his own Free Palestine tour, which kicks off later this month.
21: This is Verity.
14: Verity is tops at the box office. The film starring Anne Hathaway earned over $32 million in its weekend debut. It also ranks as Hathaway's third number one opening of 2026. After The Devil Wears Prada 2 and The Odyssey, Resident Evil remaining in second place with $12.5 million in its third weekend at domestic theaters. Heart of the Beast finished third. The R-rated film Digger, starring Tom Cruise, opened in fifth, earning a disappointing $8 million nationwide. We'll forget the sun. Sting is expanding his North American tour.
22: The musician has added two more dates to his Sting 3.0 tour for November 20th and 21st in Brooklyn, which means Sting is going to set a record playing 8 shows at the Brooklyn Paramount. Sting will take the stage along alongside his guitarist Dominic Miller and drummer Chris Moss. I'm Mark Mayfield.
14: That's entertainment. I'm Jennifer Polsoni.
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1: Transportation concerns, density concerns, how to get people into and out of among the fastest growing areas in the CRD, certainly among the fastest growing areas in Colwood, the sprawling Royal Bay development that once upon a time many of us knew as gravel pits, and they were gravel pits when I was a kid, used to have the road surface was, I can't remember how much higher it was then than it was now. Of course, many beautiful homes being built there these days, gorgeous views for those of you who travel through the area. But among the concerns are LaToria is among the only east-west ways into and out of Royal Bay. Yes, you can take LaToria to Veterans Memorial Parkway. That's where you'll find the roundabout there nowadays, although once upon a time that wasn't always there either. What more needs to be done to move people into and out of that densifying area every day? There were a couple of different things pitched this morning. The main corridor into and out of Royal Bay to the north is Machozen Road, as all of us know. You've got school along Machozen Road. You, of course, have that perilous turn out of Ocean Boulevard right beside the school or right by the school. That whole area can be somewhat fraught in terms of folks going too fast, especially when you've got little kids in the area. So how is that road surface going to be optimized going forward? That's one of the questions that Colwood's politicians have been grappling with, both at their transportation committee as well as council itself, that at this point remains not entirely clear, and it's among the issues on offer that two candidates for Colwood's mayor's chair we had on the CFAX live debate earlier this morning were discussing, in addition to other things. Cynthia Day and Rob Martin. Cynthia Day, for those just joining us, has served on Colwood Council for the last 24 years. Rob Martin served on council for a number of years before he was elected to Colwood's mayor chair. That's between 2018 and 2022. He lost his seat in 2022 to Doug Kobayashi, who is the current incumbent, who sent his regrets and was not able to attend our debate this morning, but is running. So we had an interesting dynamic, and I wasn't sure to what degree we would have both of these candidates essentially going after Doug Kobayashi, who was not here to defend himself this morning. We heard a couple of references made, but there were also a significant amount of tensions that rose between the two, specifically in terms of a censure matter involving Councillor Day during Mayor Martin's term, and that's coming up. But we'll get there. First of all, I want to play the rest of the transportation part.
2: We need to take all of those traffic assessments that have been done by each development and put it into our transportation master plan with some trigger points for when those intersections are going to be done. Because sitting at a intersection waiting for a break in a huge long line of cars is not an effective use of residents' time, and it's costing us money in not being able to realize the infrastructure that we need.
1: And again, whether or not higher levels of government are doing their part, also an issue in Colwood. I can't remember. I think they wanted the UBCM grant for the Veterans Memorial at Cairndale intersection. I think that's the one. I'm relying off memory here. I don't have it in front of me, but that just triggered this memory. Of course, the UBCM grants came out this year, and there were some lucky recipients in the West Shore, but of course at the top of the list was actually Machozen with the $7 million that they managed to secure for their new fire hall slash public safety building, which was among the key taxpayer accountability issues that came up over and over again in neighboring Machozen this term. Colwood, meanwhile, looking for every penny it can find in terms of improving its own road infrastructure to balance the needs for that capacity with the new density being created.
2: But when we have the money in only that first year, residents cost money. Every year that they are here, they want services, and they deserve those services. But we have to plan for that in an effective way.
6: All right. From Cynthia Day, an answer on taxes. Now over to Rob Martin.
7: Yeah, thank you. Yeah, so on taxes, I've already sort of talked about it, Ryan, beforehand, but my record is clear. Over my term, the average annual increase was about 3.6%. Under this current council, it's averaged close to 5.9%. With 2025.
1: I just want to stop him there. Rob Martin, if you're out there listening, I'm not trying to sell you short here. I've heard you say 3.6 in a number of different debates, including the forum with the West Shore Chamber of Commerce. I heard you say that today. Are you counting the 0% tax increase during COVID? Because when I do the math, I get a number that's below 3.6. Like, in other words, your tax record during your term in office is actually better than 3.6. I have it a little below 3.6 in my math. Maybe I'm getting my numbers from the wrong place, though. So I can say absolutely when Rob Martin says that the average tax increases while he were in office were up to 3.6%. That's true. I actually think they were actually lower, and he might be able to credibly say that they were a bit lower, depending on how the math works.
7: Being a particularly heavy year. Here's where we need to do. We need to be making choices when it comes to our tax lifts. And we need to begin to prioritize what's important and what can be pushed off for a year or two. My focus will be first this, core services. We need to be focusing on roads, policing, fire, and parks. Get that budget before anything else new gets shown or done. First of all, as well, we need to understand our budgets, and our public needs to be able to understand our budgets. Every dollar should be traceable. As I've already talked about before, this council had one conduct review alone, which cost $124,000, but still residents don't know what the total cost that this council has spent on council code of conduct investigations. It's somewhere within the budget, but I certainly can't find it. And that's a simple answer. And if that's an answer that we can't get as residents, that becomes a governance problem. Growth, as Cynthia said, growth should pay for growth. New development should be carrying the cost of the infrastructure it needs through development cost charges, amenity charges, and the present homeowners and existing homeowners shouldn't be taking on that burden.
4: 30-second warning.
7: Thank you. So let's set that target early, and let's be public about it. Council should be telling residents where they are aiming for that budget in the process at the beginning and not landing at it on the end.
4: Very good. Came in right on time. That's Rob Martin with an answer to our question on taxes. Thank you guys so much for keeping to time so we can get to
1: all right, we're going to take a quick break. I'm not going to replay the whole debate for you. It's on the CFAX YouTube channel if you want to watch it for yourself. I will, though, however, fast forward to near the end as the candidates had a chance, knowing the other's record very well, to pose their own questions in a public venue, and you and I get to hear the response that each gave to the other's questioning. And there were some interesting points brought up about transportation issues, about Latoria Corridor, and about councillor accountability. Not only the newer code of conduct process that was introduced under the current council, but also previous matters that came up while Rob Martin was in the mayor's chair that Cynthia Day, the councillor sitting across the table from him, knows all too well for reasons that she explains. Hear that right after this.
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1: The way our CFAX 1070 live debate format works, and by the way, 10 o'clock every morning this week, a different municipality, today was Colwood, starts off with Ryan Price giving the candidates a chance to introduce themselves to the audience, then focused questions that are pulled largely from our text response, as well as later on, and this is what I find the most interesting, because you can judge any number of things about the candidates by what questions they choose to ask each other. These candidates often know each other's records very well because they've, of course, served in many cases for years together at the same council table. And that is certainly true between Councillor Day and Councillor turned Mayor Rob Martin. Yes, he lost in 2022, but he was at that table for a number of years before that. What they choose to ask each other, I find, is a very useful tool that we can use to judge both how well they know their files, what their potential solutions are, as well as using each other, so to speak, as foils to maybe catch the opponent off guard. Rob Martin, earlier today, had an opportunity to pose this question.
7: So this was going to be, actually, I thought Doug was going to be here, so it was going to be posted to Doug, but I'm going to pose it to you, Cynthia.
1: We did not expect Mayor Kobayashi to be here today. He did give us ample notice that he would not be able to attend, but sent his regrets.
7: And forgive me that you may not have the same amount of information, but I still would love to know the answer to it. And I've already talked about it. The city has confirmed that there were $124,000 was spent on a single ethic review of one counselor.
17: And I'll just make sure you're into
7: the
17: microphone.
7: Yeah, there you go. And that specific counselor on social media has actually said that she believes that it's closer to $250,000 that's been spent. I don't know what the number is because, again, through my Freedom of Information request, I haven't received it. Do you have any idea how many reviews that have been done by the Fairness Advisor this term and what those costs are? And why do you believe that residents should need to get a Freedom of Information request to find out the number of events and what the total cost was? And I want to talk specifically, and I want to be really clear, in-camera rules protects the privacy of people. It doesn't protect budgets.
17: That's the 60 seconds to ask the topic. So
7: let's
17: open up the discussion. 5 minutes now for you two to discuss, and we'll begin with a response from Cynthia Day.
2: For sure. So the investment.
1: Mayor Kobayashi, for the record, and he'd probably say this if he was here, but he wasn't here, but I watched the last Colwood Council meeting, pointed out that a recent investigative process that has an appeal window attached to it that starts on or around September 18th hasn't actually expired yet, so it would be inappropriate for the mayor to comment at all about that process until, at the very least, the appeal window has elapsed. Unfortunately, that appeal window likely will not lapse until either Election Day or the day after, as circumstance would see fit. Mayor Kobayashi's not here, though, so I don't want to necessarily speak for him, but he did give a similar explanation at the last Colwood Council meeting when this issue was broached at the table.
2: Investigations obviously have the potential to really negatively impact both members of council and the council as a whole. As far as getting the information on the numbers, you may recall that I had a very difficult time getting information on the cost for my own investigation back in 2018 when you had me censured.
1: Oh, no. Oh, that's awkward.
2: For speaking out about an issue that happened in my neighborhood around a tree that had been planted in a boulevard improvement with a permit with the city. So those numbers were pretty huge at the time, and I felt pretty concerned that I wasn't able to get the numbers. I have tried to advocate for a better process going forward. I don't think we've found the answer to that yet. And trying to get a balance between ensuring that the public is properly protected from any abuse of power by members of council is an important

0: happen to someone else, and I don't have a fulsome picture yet of the number of investigations that have been done, because they are being done at arm's length to weed out any potential for investigations that are not really merited. And I believe that it's really way more important to put our emphasis on knowing the number and the costs associated with it. Once we have reviewed the appropriateness of how much money is being spent on legal fees overall, because there's quite a few areas where it's difficult to share what the actual numbers are without revealing something to the detriment of all the residents of Colwood, too.
1: Still time for a follow-up.
2: Yeah.
1: So thank you. I mean, I understand when you're...
3: I don't really have much to contest there, although I have that actual censure vote taking place June 6, 2019, to publicly censure Councillor Day. I know that she just said 2018. The purported incident was 2018. But I have the actual vote taken by council as being in 2019. My apologies if there's an error there, but that's what my records show.
1: You're talking about legal, and you don't want to give away your strategy if you're in negotiations in regard to something. But this isn't something that the city has been very clear that when I submitted that FOI request, this wasn't something that was confidential. They didn't say, no, we can't tell you that. They said, no, it's going to take us 30 hours of a staff member going through invoices to be able to provide you that number. And that tells me, first of all, council never asked the question. Because if council asked the question of how much was being spent on these investigations, they would provide it. And the city would say, well, we already know what the answer is, so here's what the answer is. So when we talk about transparency and accountability, we need to make sure that our council is being transparent to our public and being held accountable to the public. And when you can't tell us a simple dollar amount of how much money has been spent on council code of conduct investigations, and you can't tell us how many of those events have happened, that's a true governance issue. To be honest, when I submitted that FOI, I had no idea I was going to get the answer that I got. I expected that I was going to get the estimate is 3 hours, and I was expecting to get a number of $10,000 to $20,000, and I was, because I was interested. I had heard a rumor about a specific counselor about something, and so I was just curious how much it was. I had no idea that this was going to be the numbers that we would talk about. And it's astronomical. And it's shocking to me that nobody on this present council chose to ask the question, how many?
2: Well, let's get, with 30 seconds left in this question, a response from Cynthia Day.
0: Thank you. I think that we did ask the question. The difficulty is in getting the answer. So I had that difficulty when you were the mayor. You didn't tell me how much you spent on my investigation. And I understand there's been a lot of issues around trying to find the best way to deal with the issue. And I certainly identify that it is hundreds of thousands of dollars, and it does need to be looked at, both the number and the cost of the investigations.
2: And we're at time for that question and response, but now we get to continue. So there we go. On to the next question. Cynthia Day, we're back to you. You get 60 seconds to set the topic, ask the question, and then you'll have 5 minutes to discuss.
3: All right. So we're going to hear the question that Councillor Day chooses to pose to her opponent. We'll take a quick news break, then we'll hear the response. But to set it up, and it's important that you understand what this actually is. These are the contestants in the debate being allowed to formulate their own questions, so we can infer from that both which topics they feel are of the greatest public interest. We could also learn more about what they understand about their opponent's record all at the same time.
0: So I want to talk about some of the transportation planning in Colwood. So many years ago, we were trying to find ways to fund improvements to the Metchosin corridor. And instead of finding those solutions, council chose to instead focus on Latoria Road. Latoria Road is supposed to become a four-lane transportation corridor that takes you to the Veterans Memorial Parkway. And it goes

0: through a bottomless peat bog that is creating consistent challenges over at least the 24 years I've been on council to address the stability of both the road infrastructure and the sewer and water infrastructure below it.
1: An assertion made. Is it true that LaToria Road Corridor goes through a, quote, bottomless peat bog? And if so, what does that mean for the future viability of plans to expand that corridor to, again, shoulder the enormous amounts of extra traffic expected to be created as Royal Bay and its associated developments continue to be built out? Here, what Mayor or former Mayor Rob Martin has to say, because he certainly played a role in all of that while he was both on council as well as in the mayor's chair up to 2022, as well as other responses right after this break.
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1: I don't know. Is it true that LaToria goes over a bottomless peat bog?
0: Takes you to the Veterans Memorial Parkway, and it goes through a bottomless peat bog.
1: All right. So anyway, call what's agenda December 12th, 2022. Item 7.3 is the Thurber-Latoria Road Corridor Upgrades Preliminary Geotechnical Investigation. It's dated May 26, 2021. If we click on, I guess you can find that through Google. Page 102 to 109 has some figures there. I don't know where bottomless is coming from, because the geotech schematics I'm looking at have the peat being 1.9 to 4.0 meters directly under the road fill. There is a trunk sewer investigation at the Wishart-Latoria area that found the peat to be significantly deeper. But I don't know, there's no such thing as a bottomless peat bog, so I'm not sure exactly how deep it is in that location, just for the record.
0: That is creating consistent challenges over at least the 24 years I've been on
1: count. And it's not the whole road. It's only, I think, about 150 meters, isn't it, of the actual cross, of the actual distance?
0: So, to address the stability of both the road infrastructure and the sewer and water infrastructure below it. Why did you not consider the environmental conditions that road would require?
3: There's the 60 seconds, now 5 minutes of discussion, starting with Rob Martin's response.
12: Yeah, I would suggest, Cynthia, that I did, and the way I did was through trusting our engineering department and the professionals who understand that. I have no expertise when it comes to environmental decisions around that. I lean on the professionals who tell me if that's viable or not viable.
1: Oh, there's another one I found. It was the call and committee package, October 23rd, 2023. More recent, item 7.7, the North Latoria Corridor Visioning Update did in fact find significant deposits of organic soils and a, quote, peat bog, quote.
12: We need to understand, living on an island and living in where we are in Colwood, we're trapped. Right now, as we talked about at the beginning, we have basically two ways to get out of Colwood. We've got three. If you think of it, you can go up Machosen Road to get to Souk Road, and then Souk Road's going to get you out of the community, or you can take VMP. And those are the only two options that we have right now.
1: VMP, Veterans Memorial Parkway, accessed via Latoria, in large part, although they're trying to increase those connections.
12: Now to have us leave our community. So we need to be focused on how are we going to move those people in the future. And I would love to hear, if you don't think that we should be pushing people onto VMP, where should we be pushing them?
0: I definitely feel that Machosen Road Corridor is a required infrastructure. It is the most direct route for a number of people in Colwood. And also the Veterans Memorial Parkway puts you down through a valley in the wrong direction and then up over the top of a mountain and down the other side. So it's not only longer, but it also leads you to a more congested place. So once you leave Colwood on VMP, you're in Langford, and that roadway is very quickly filling up to be the same as Souk Road Corridor is, but it's even putting you farther back in the lineup to get to town if that is your destination. More and more, I think people are not just going downtown. Of course we need to go downtown. We need to go to different hospitals. We need to go to different regions. We need to be able to exit Colwood and go to the ferries to leave the island, or go to the airport to leave the island. Those are all things that we need to do. But we need more connections and more of that corridor. And I was really frustrated back in 2015 that we weren't even talking about our actual ability to build. We were doing basically a planning exercise when we did our transportation master plan. So I think we need to get down to the nuts and bolts, and this council has done.
1: September 14th, 2015, the Transportation Master Plan was adopted as amended. And among the oppositions that I'm seeing here, Councillor Day is on the list. But that would have been before, of course, Mayor Martin's time in the mayor's chair. He would have been on council at that point.
0: On that, I have urged this council to look at the actual conditions on Machosen Road and come up with a plan for how we can move more traffic through that corridor. Not close the other corridors, but consider that putting four lanes through a peat bog is probably going to be more expensive infrastructure than putting three lanes through a rocky, busy corridor.
12: So I, how do you expect that we're going to be capturing that land on the Chosen Road? And
1: this is a key point. I'm glad he's mentioning this, because we've talked about Colwood's transportation issues and Machosen Road at length on these airwaves leading up to today. These two know the issue better than I do, better than a lot of us do. Where do you get that extra land if you want to widen the road cross-section from Machosen itself? A lot of those are private residences. People own them. Are we going to expropriate? Because that gets very sensitive very fast.
12: We have an elementary school and a middle school.
1: That is true as well.
12: Goes along Machosen Road. Are you planning on speeding Machosen Road up? Is that the concept?
0: Not speeding it up, but smoothing out the bumps. We need to flow more traffic rather than move traffic quickly. If we move traffic quickly through Colwood, it's just going to end up stopped somewhere further down in the wherever it is you're going, whether it's going to Langford, going to Costco, going to the hospital. You're going to end up at some point where there's a great deal of congestion and you're going to need to slow down. So why speed to get there? You don't have to be faster, but it's really frustrating to be stopped.
12: Let's call that one there.
1: It's almost the end, and we're going to flip over to provincial coverage after this, but this is how the debate wound up.
3: With only a few minutes left in our event, we want to make sure we give Rob Martin a chance to ask a final question and for one more round of debate on the topic. So, Rob Martin, the floor is yours.
12: Sure. So, Cynthia, in 2022, you opposed the council pay increase. 5 months after the election, you voted not only for the raise, but for it to be retroactively paid to January 1st. In fact, you and Doug had to amend the 2023 budget, raising the 2023 tax increase from 6.43% to 6.71%.
3: I was going
12: to
3: make sure.
12: Oh, I'm sorry. To pay for the council increase. Why did you feel it was important for this council to pay themselves retroactively, especially since you opposed it in 2022?
3: All right. We're going to do 4 minutes of discussion.
0: Perfect. Well, I think when I originally opposed the raise, it was because I've always worked as a volunteer on council. When I first started on council, I think I made $600 a month. And I figured, well, at least it would pay for some childcare. But having three kids, the childcare was hard to find. But it really is a matter of allowing all people who want to be involved in politics to be involved in politics, to speak up for your community. I've been a scout leader, a beaver leader, a cub leader, and I really recognize that there's a lot of people who would love to help out, but financially, in order to pay the mortgage, they can't do it if there's no money there to support them. So it takes a lot of time to be on council. It takes a lot of time off of your regular job to be there and to be prepared. So I did become convinced that the pay increase was going to go through. I wanted to support new people on council to be able to feel that they would be supported to be there and advocate for their community.
12: So, first of all, I agree with you 100%, but that's why you do it before the election, not after the election. And the fact that you guys ran during the last election saying you opposed the pay increase because you didn't think Colwood residents could afford it and it shouldn't be paid, and then afterwards, not only did you pay yourselves, and here's a simple principle that I want to talk about. No council should ever give themselves a raise. And that was what I ran on in 2022. That's why it was so important for me to have that raise occur before the election, not after the election. Because nobody should be paying themselves. It should have been for the following council. When this council made a decision in 2023 that they were going to increase it, that should have been starting in 2026 after this election, not retroactively paying yourselves back to the beginning of the last term.
0: Well, I appreciate your concern, and it's easy to look at that separate from everything else. But really and truly, the drivers for the costs for the city of Colwood taxes is not the remuneration for the Colwood Council. It really is the lack of services, the lack of planning, the rushing things through at the last minute, the not incorporating all of the details from the traffic impact assessments into a realistic plan that says, you know, in 5 years, we're going to get a new light at this intersection. And those are the issues that are really driving the costs of taxes in Colwood, not the municipal councillor's remuneration. So I think that that's putting the focus on the wrong area. We need good people making good decisions. And it seemed to me that it took us a long time to deal with that. It felt like it had been dealt with already. It felt like the community supported what we were doing. So that's where I take my cue from. I take my cue from the residents.
3: And with that, we are out of time.
1: All right, so that was the end of it. So anyway, that's my take on the debate that you just heard. I have somebody texting me saying it's a little bit too much to listen to the debate twice. Well, the first time is while it's actually happening live downstairs. I'm not there. I'm not going to be like interjecting myself into a live debate. But on the other hand, I know these files pretty well myself. Not that I would hold myself out to be a better debater than the actual politicians who want to run this municipality. But if the color commentary that I provide to you is something that helps you notice perhaps some elements that you missed before or find helpful, or is the topic of planting a seed for further discussions, I am happy to contribute that way. But no, I'm not promising that we're going to play every debate twice. We played some of that debate, the parts that I felt were most noteworthy. If you want to see the whole debate for yourself, please head to the CFAX YouTube page. They have it there. They actually videoed it. Like, I can see them all sitting at a table down at the Saxe Point Public House that was kind enough to partner with us to bring this to you today. But for the moment, we're going to wrap up our local debate coverage and flip over to provincial right after this.
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1: Before we move on, actually, I just remembered Colwood's pilot project into providing family doctor service for its residents was also discussed earlier today. The ultimate costs of that pilot project unknown at this point in terms of the overall inflows versus benefits for residents. That was something that Councillor Day talked about. We also had former Mayor Martin raise concerns with whether or not we would see copying of this particular style of delivery in other municipalities, which would lead to a situation where you might have every municipality is trying to make its own doctor's offices and thereby
12: these doctors. So it's only Colwood residents that get that access. Langford and View Royal have also done the same thing, that they now have medical clinics and they are prioritizing their residents.
1: I'm not aware of that. And I'm not sure where he's getting that from. But in terms of only Langford residents being able to become attached to a family physician through the new medical clinics there, I'm not quite sure it works the same way that Colwood's does. Because Colwood's project, of course, is a pilot project. It's been in the news. It's been called innovative. Langford has other methods. And View Royal, of course, is also exploring similar models. But I'm not sure they're the same, as was asserted earlier.
12: Now, what that has done is that means we are now trapped. If you are a resident of Colwood, the only place you're going to get a doctor now is in Colwood. You cannot go to Langford because Langford is prioritizing their residents. You can't go to View.
1: And again, I'm not sure they actually are in the way that's being asserted.
12: Royal, because View Royal is prioritizing their residents. And what about poor Machozen? Where is Machozen residents getting their doctors from?
1: And if all of those municipalities were doing it the way that was asserted, he'd have a great point. I'm just not sure they are. So I'm not sure where he's getting that from. So that was one other thing I wanted to touch on before we move on. Of course, healthcare front of mind for many people in election season, both provincially and municipally, which brings us to Conservative leader Lorne Dirksen. Earlier today, as the show was getting started, he was holding a press conference elsewhere in BC in front of a medical facility, in front of a podium that says keep emergency rooms open.
26: Today, I'm standing in front of a hospital that has been closed 39 times. This hospital is standing demonstration of BC's broken healthcare system. But it's not just here. It's happening everywhere across our province. When I travel across this beautiful province, I see human lives affected by our broken healthcare system. I think of a mother in Kelowna sitting in a dark with a feverish toddler staring at locked doors of an emergency room that is closed overnight because there simply wasn't enough staff. I think of an 82-year-old grandfather in Surrey, a man who built his community with his own two hands, now living in pain while waiting nearly a year just to consult a specialist for a hip. It is frustrating for British Columbians. The fear and the anxiety that British Columbians feel is real. I think of the dedicated, compassionate nurse in Victoria who has worked hours, countless hours, without a break, holding back tears of exhaustion, feeling entirely abandoned by a system that refuses to support her. Our healthcare system is not just an administrative portfolio. It is a lifeline in our most vulnerable moments. It is where our children are born, our families are healed.
1: And again, not directly referencing Colwood by name, but it was mentioned that the situation is so dire that municipal politicians are now talking about building healthcare facilities.
26: The situation is so dire that municipal mayoral candidates are now promising to build hospitals because the provincial government has failed so miserably. David Eby and the NDP are destroying universal health care from the inside out. They are forcing those that can afford it to flee to the United States and pay out of pocket while leaving everyone else to suffer on a waiting list. We have some of the most incredible, the finest, most talented doctors, nurses, and healthcare professionals in the world, but they are trapped in a failing, bloated bureaucracy. Nearly a third of British Columbia nurses are quitting the profession before the age of 35 because of severe burnout. David Eby's response, announcing new administrative bodies, adding red tape through the Health Professions and Occupations Act, and hiring more bureaucrats while our frontline workers collapse. The NDP has utterly failed in its primary duty to protect you. A new Conservative government will restore the fundamental promise of public health to British Columbia. We will build a world-class public health care system that is there when you need it. But first, we will maintain a rock-solid commitment to our publicly funded, universally accessible healthcare system.
1: Note the significance as the NDP repeatedly leveling accusations that the Conservatives will cut healthcare. And the way that they're making that argument is essentially that the Conservatives have pledged to move towards balanced budgets, and the Conservatives have also pledged to also not introduce any new taxes. The NDP is arguing that that means that there must be cuts, hypothetically cuts to healthcare, in order to balance what is essentially being asserted. The Conservatives is pushing back here, as well as in previous public appearances, saying, no, we will not cut health care.
26: This is health care that I use, that my family uses, and that we will all use. And to that end, the Conservative government will maintain health care funding at the levels that have been approved in 2026 budget. More importantly, when the finance minister starts to build the budget each and every year, our first decision will be to fully fund healthcare. I want to repeat that because this is very important. Our first decision in every budget will be to fully fund healthcare.
1: And you and I can draw a reasonable inference from that, that if there are cuts, it will be to items in the budget other than healthcare, because healthcare will eat first, so to speak. And if there is a shortage about any particular spending portfolio, it will fall somewhere after healthcare receives its full funding, at least by implication.
26: Second, we will rebuild our frontline workforce. We will scrap the NDP's administrative red tape. We will prioritize BC students for medical training, fast-track credentialing, recognition for foreign-trained Canadian doctors coming home, and automatically recognize credentials from other provinces. To protect workers, we will enforce zero tolerance for violence in our hospitals, a point that is so important. We will keep our emergency wards safe for our nurses and, of course, for our patients as well. Third, we will reverse ER and maternity closures and increase rural health access. A Conservative government will establish clear expectations for essential health services in rural and regional communities, and we will create more flexible staffing capacity to avoidable emergency room and maternity ward closures. To support this, we will create a $50 million emergency fund, which will be available for rural medical practices to prevent closures and aid recruitment. Fourth, within the first 100 days, and this is so incredibly important, a Conservative Party BC government will establish an expert review panel, which will include leading members of the healthcare professions. The panel will examine universally publicly funded healthcare systems around the world and recommend proven practices that can be used to improve healthcare in British Columbia. The review will focus on reducing wait times, keeping ERs open, maternity wards open, rural healthcare expanding system capacity, and strengthening the recruitment and retention of healthcare professionals.
1: Conservative leader Lorne Dirksen at a press conference that started at the same time David Eby was starting his own press conference earlier today here in the Victoria area. What is on offer with respect to the health portfolio that a Conservative government would offer to British Columbians? It has been a topic of many accusations leveled by the NDP, asserting that cuts would need to be made. Not so, pushing back, say the Conservatives. Hear more of that right after this, as well as what was David Eby announcing today, and how does it play into a long-running issue here in Victoria? It's certainly a topic that I've lost track of the number of years we've debated this particular spot. For those of you who know what I'm talking about, you're probably nodding along, but we'll get there, so stick around.
0: 30, 25, 20, into the end zone, touchdown!
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32: From the National Newsroom of the Canadian Press, I'm Karen Rebo. The Parti Québécois has completed a dramatic political comeback and has won the Quebec election. 4 years after winning just 3 seats in the legislature, the PQ last night won 59, enough to form a minority government under leader Paul St-Pierre Plamondon. The separatist leader told supporters during his victory speech in Montreal that he will work with Quebec's English speakers and with Prime Minister Mark Carney when it serves Quebecers.
33: Many of you right now might be wondering how the Parti Québécois will govern over the next 4 years. I just want to let you know very clearly that I'll be the premier of everyone in Quebec.
32: He's also pledged to hold a third sovereignty referendum, but only after Donald Trump leaves the White House in 2029. Now, Charles Millard's Liberals won 40 seats in the Quebec election and will form the province's official opposition for the third straight time. Millard says the new PQ minority government will have to listen to other parties and will need support beyond its own ranks to govern. The Quebec Conservatives won a historic 19 seats to gain official party status, and Quebec Solidaire held on to 9 of its seats. But the CAQ, which has governed the province for 8 years and entered the campaign with 79 seats, was wiped off the map. It got none. Today, we'll see the opposition Conservatives get their first chance in Parliament this week to introduce a bill to bump up Canada's diesel production.
34: Conservative leader Pierre Poilievre has said his party will call on the government to set a goal for Canada to produce 1 million barrels of diesel per day in response to high fuel prices. The motion also calls on the government to extend the fuel tax exemption until at least next July. The Liberal government extended the current fuel tax pause to January 31st, with the tax gradually rising until it's fully back in place on April 1st. Hannah Stolz, The Canadian Press.
32: All 6 souls who were on board a Canadian-owned air ambulance that went down early Saturday in waters off Massachusetts have been identified. The U.S. Coast Guard late Monday said the Gulfstream jet carried 4 Canadian crew members, along with a Bermudian patient and a relative. The 4 Canadians employed by Hamilton, Ontario-based Latitude Air Ambulance were ID'd as Captain Philip Childerhose, First Officer Thomas Farquhar, Flight Nurse Sarah Payton, and Respiratory Therapist Joe Colleen Weir. The plane was on a medical flight from Bermuda to Boston, carrying a 66-year-old woman and her adult son, when the pilot reported electrical problems and declared an emergency before it lost contact with air traffic control over waters off Nantucket. And disgraced American evangelist Jim Baker has died at the age of 86. He and his first wife, Tammy Faye, built an evangelical empire around their TV show, The PTL Club, only to lose it all over a sex scandal and financial crimes. This is the Canadian Press. In sports, there are 9 games in the NHL tonight. The Montreal Canadiens host the Carolina Hurricanes, and the Nashville Predators visit the 1-2 Toronto Maple Leafs. The Ottawa Senators will take their 2-0 record to Detroit and take on the winless Red Wings. Last night, Tim Stützle had 2 goals and a helper to lift Ottawa to a 4-1 win over Boston, and the Winnipeg Jets eked out a 3-2 win over Pittsburgh. Baseball playoffs feature the National League Division Series again, with San Diego looking to stave off elimination by Milwaukee. The defending World Series champion Dodgers visit Atlanta with their series tied at 1. Last night, Tampa Bay took advantage of New York's sloppy defense and beat the Yankees 5-2, and the Chicago White Sox rallied to edge Cleveland 4-3. Both Tampa and the White Sox could win their respective series with wins tomorrow night. And in NFL Monday Night Football, the Atlanta Falcons rolled past New Orleans. From the Canadian Press, I'm Karen Rebo.
2: If you recently bought an iPhone 18 Pro Max, you may want to hold on to the box. Scott Carr explains why.
4: Forbes is reporting some of the Pro Max models are experiencing connectivity problems with AT&T, which can cause users to lose cell service. Apple says some affected phones may need to be replaced, as AT&T has been contacting customers who may need a software update. If your iPhone 18 Pro Max is working normally, Apple recommends installing the latest software to help prevent issues. If you do lose service, Apple advises contacting your wireless provider first, and then Apple support.
2: And an outgoing OpenAI safety worker has penned a scathing essay in The Atlantic where he says the tech company's culture is broken. David Robinson says he used to write the safety reports when OpenAI had a major product launch. He argues that the risks posed by AI models are so great that their safety systems should be on par with a nuclear power plant. Tech Report, I'm Mark Mayfield.
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1: Healthcare was debated municipally earlier today with 2 candidates for Colwood's mayor's chair, Rob Martin and Cynthia Day, both debating back and forth about Colwood's pilot project where it provides family doctor services to its residents. Meanwhile, later on in the morning, far away elsewhere in BC, Conservative leader Lauren Dirksen standing in front of an emergency room, which he contests has been closed dozens of times, pledging that a Conservative government would do better.
14: We can reach. Imagine a British Columbia where you no longer spend hours of panic outside a shuttered emergency room door. Imagine calling a clinic and securing a family doctor in your own neighborhood. Imagine a senior receiving a hip replacement within weeks or months, but not years, and restoring their mobility, their dignity, and their independence. Imagine our nurses and doctors coming to work with light in their eyes, supported by efficient digital tools, reduced paperwork, and workplaces that respect their skills and protect their safety. Imagine rural communities growing with confidence, knowing that their local emergency room is open, it's reliable, and it's ready. We will measure success of our plan by results, not announcements.
1: So that was the announcement earlier today. We get on to what we find to be among the more interesting parts of all of these press conferences, and that's where members of the media get to pose a question to the party leader, whether it's Lauren Dirksen, whether it's David Eby. Among the first questions we heard earlier today had to do with this new fund.
15: Good morning, Lauren. Thank you for being here. What I would just like to ask you is, when it comes to this fund that you're talking about, this $50 million fund, is this going to be something that will be renewed each year, or is this a temporary measure until the healthcare crisis is addressed? As I'm sure you know, there's about a shortage of 30,000 healthcare workers across BC is the number that I hear. So will this address that?
14: Yeah, it's shocking to me that, there was a commitment made to have a doctor for every
26: individual in this province by last year. And we still have 1.2 million people that are served with or not being served without with a doctor. And the reality is we have to invest in this program. We're going to fully fund the 2026 budget going forth, and we will make commitments to everything that we can under this $50 million fund. And yes, we will.
5: CBC, Katie DeRosa.
6: Lauren, a lot of the ER closures, as you know, are caused by staffing. So what in this plan specifically would recruit staff to some of these rural or remote communities? I know David Eby is trying to tout his policy to attract U.S. nurses. And when you talk about universal health care, would you support what John Rusted in the last election said he would pay for out-of-province or even out-of-country health care? Would you support that, or would you support expanding private health care?
26: Look, I want to grow our public health care system in this province, and I'm committed to doing that. Yesterday there was an announcement, which is shocking to me, with respect to taxation in this province that might be levied right at doctors and folks that work in this industry to provide care. We have to do everything we can to encourage doctors to come here. I will continue to build the strongest public health care system that British Columbia has ever seen. David Eby has had multiple opportunities to do that over his tenure and has frankly chosen not to. 17,000 people have perished in this province, and I am shocked that this government has stood idly by and allowed that or watched it to happen. It is appalling to me, and we have to stay focused on this. But I will say this, credentialing is very important, and we absolutely have to improve the way we accept doctors into this country and across this country.
5: Now we'll open the lines to callers in the queue. Reminder to press star 1 to enter the queue. CTV, Penny Daflos.
7: Good morning, Lauren. I'm just looking for your response to David Eby's so-called millionaire tax, which will actually affect a lot more people than just millionaires.
26: Yeah, well, absolutely. I just mentioned it a little bit to Katie here, and thanks for the question. I don't believe David Eby anymore. I'm sorry. There's been too many promises and too many mixed messages.
1: That's the right response. Just going to point it out. David Eby can be counted on to change his mind. Does he want to be premier for a whole 4 years as he runs in 2024? Or is he going to call a snap election because he changed his mind in 2026? Is he going to decriminalize fentanyl and keep it that way? Or is he going to change his mind and roll it back after the pilot project? Is he going to offer safe supply and then change his mind on that too? David Eby can be counted on to do many things, but the problem is that, and it was actually a Vaughn Palmer column that used this, and I don't want to make it sound like I came up with it. We can usually count on him to do the right thing eventually. Problem is he likes to try pretty much every other option first. The Conservatives seemingly latching on to this, saying, who cares what David Eby says he's going to do today? Do we really have any assurances that will still be the plan next week and the week after, let alone years from now when it might be finally implemented?
26: Yesterday, David Eby stood before us and suggested that this was a millionaire tax, but today we find a totally different situation. And what I'm very fearful of is that while we try to attract doctors to this jurisdiction, and what I mean by that is British Columbia, the reality is that this tax seems to be levied right at this group of people. And I feel that that is a negative situation for doctors that are considering coming here, frankly. I feel that it may even drive doctors from our province. So these types of announcements are not helping in British Columbia.
5: Canadian Press, Nono Shen.
8: Thanks for taking my question, Laura. And you mentioned about like some of the doctors, sometimes they will go to U.S. for job opportunities. And I would like to hear from you, what's your solution to keep them in B.C. and what kind of policy you will make the doctors, they are like more willing to contribute to the healthcare system here. Thank you.
26: Yeah, thank you very much for the question, because this is very important. You know, it wasn't so long back that
14: David Eby and the NDP had suggested that they would remove potentially the rural bonus structure that is in place, or the incentive programs. And I can appreciate that they backed up on that, but they backed up on that because of pressure from us and because of the healthcare system itself. The reality is we have the most beautiful jurisdiction in the world to live in. There's a reason to come here, and there's a reason that doctors and nurses are not coming here. There's a reason that we're seeing nurses that are pulling out of this business at such a young age, at 35, and it's because of the pressure in the system. David Eby has watched this happen over the last number of years and has done nothing about it. We have to get to a point where we protect nurses, for instance, in emergency wards. Can you imagine going to work under the current circumstances where you find your life in harm's way because you're trying to help someone that has very severe challenges? We need to have security in our emergency rooms. The nurses have been asking for this for a very long time, and it has not been responded to by this government. We will provide that safeguard.
5: That concludes today's press conference. Thank you.
1: All right, so that was Lauren Dirksen earlier today pledging that the Conservatives will, in his own words, rebuild British Columbia's healthcare system. Is that really a credible claim that they can make, though, as credibility itself becomes an issue to be discussed during this election campaign? Well, while that press conference was streaming out live here in Victoria, David Eby himself was holding a different press conference, making different promises to the public. We'll monitor that right after this.
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1: All right, we're going to play clips from the David Eby press conference that happened at exactly the same time that the Conservative press conference happened earlier today, coming up in just a moment. I have some time for some text, though, at 71010 on your wireless device. Text are taking me to task, writing, Adam, you always give the NDP criticism, and especially its leader, David Eby. Text writes, how about saying this? Will the Conservatives impose a monthly bill like Premier of BC has done not that long ago, the texter writes, a monthly bill for your medical services. Well, texter, if you're talking about the MSP, and, you know, I had actually forgotten about the MSP, to be clear. That was one of the things that the NDP pledged to do if elected into office, and eventually ended up doing in terms of removing that monthly bill. They did add an employer health tax, though, that became an extra burden on businesses and employers, and something that they would have to factor into their hiring decisions in terms of their overall budget. So it's true that they shifted that monthly payment from private citizens into the business sector so that we all still pay it, but it's baked into either your wages being a little lower than they otherwise would be, or the products or services that you purchase being a little higher than they otherwise would be. It did get shifted in terms of taxation burden onto employers. So you are correct about that. I'm not aware of the Conservatives having any plan necessarily to undo that. If you're supposing that maybe they would add MSP or something, because they've promised no new taxes, period. So I wouldn't expect them to add a new tax or a new fee like that. I haven't heard them comment one way or the other about the NDP's newly created employer health tax that, again, just it hid the amount of money that was being paid via MSP, so it would get baked into either lower wages or higher prices. But I can say that. I don't know why that would be biased or one-sided. Happy to acknowledge that. Texter writes, are Conservatives going to double auto insurance rates? Well, I certainly haven't heard them claim that they're going to double auto insurance rates. That would be sort of a bizarre thing to promise. Texter writes, now you're probably talking about the prospect of doing away with what came to be called the care-based or no-fault insurance model here in British Columbia, which, to be fair, actually did lower insurance premiums for a lot of us. I think the best way to understand a move away from that would be that different risk classes would either benefit or have it cost more very differently depending on if we moved away from that model. And ultimately, I'm not sure what the Conservative plan is involving the current ICBC no-fault or care-based, as they've come to call it, insurance model. I'd have to double-check with their platform. Texter writes, are they going to make things easier for the rich and harder for the middle class and the poor? Well, I mean, that's been life under the current government, Texter. Like, that's the thing. The NDP talks a good game, but I don't know anybody who's lower or middle class whose life is better now than it was when the NDP took over. Everybody's life is harder, and the rich have gotten richer. So if the NDP's raison d'etre, their reason for being, their reason for existing, was to make poor and medium income folks' lives better and easier, and the rich have taxed more and have more difficult lives, they've not succeeded. The rich are richer than they've ever been, and poor folks and middle income folks are, it's certainly a lot more difficult in 2026, I think, for many of them than it was in 2018 or 2017 when the New Democrats took over. I suppose you can argue that the Conservatives would have been even worse and have that counterfactual, which I can't disprove necessarily. But I think the NDP always gets a pass on the assumption that it's better on these things when, in fact, the evidence doesn't necessarily support that. Texter writes, dare you to say that? Why should you, your program, be so one-sided and only your political views? Texter, I'm pretty proud of the views that I've asserted on this program over the years, because I tend to be the one telling you that the NDP is going to change its mind because it's doing the wrong thing, despite not admitting that yet, in any number of key policy positions where eventually they have to admit that reality wasn't what they hoped it would be, and they had to walk back these things and bring them back. If anything, the NDP should be apologizing to me, not me apologizing to the NDP. Is it possible that I could be this prescient this many times, or were they just willfully blind to the inadequacies in their own policies, perhaps because they were more worried about sound bites and headlines than they were about making people's lives better, which is supposed to be the objective, but I digress. Earlier today, as luck would have it, at the same time the Conservatives were holding their press conference, BC Premier David Eby convened, talking about how they were at a curling rink for some reason. And they really were at a curling rink.
9: It's great to be here at the curling rink. Let's just take a second and reflect on something. Zussman has been part of the team for about 10 days.
1: Has he?
9: And already we're doing media events at the curling rink. Pretty good. Zussmania is sweeping the province, and guess what kind of brooms they're using? It's great to be here with you. A lot of fun happening out there on the ice. I want to thank my coaches walking me through, calling a couple shots there. A really fun sport, and I'm glad everyone's having a good time out there. There are serious challenges right now that people are facing in our province,

0: services like healthcare. And today we're going to be talking about that issue of healthcare. Making sure that people have access to healthcare in every corner of the province is crucially important, and it's challenging. Shortages of healthcare professionals, treatments that are available, they're more amazing than ever. They're also more expensive than ever. And we're battling it out with other jurisdictions to get the professionals we need to deliver the care that we need. In terms of healthcare, though, when I think about groups that are particularly concerned about and interested in the future of healthcare in the province, it's the people who help build this province. It's seniors. And for seniors in our province, they want to know a couple things. Are we going to help them stay out of the hospital? And if they need more support, are they going to be able to get the care that they need? Well, today's announcement is about how we're going to provide that support through healthcare for seniors. There's one thing I know that about these challenges and about what seniors are looking for with absolute certainty. It's that the Conservative commitment to cut healthcare.
1: So right now, while he's speaking these words, Lauren Dirksen was elsewhere in the province saying, we will not cut healthcare. We will protect healthcare. We will grow healthcare. So it's important that while you and I are listening to these in sequence one after the other, in reality, these conversations were taking place simultaneously.
0: To cut education, to put costs on the backs of British Columbians, is not going to solve these hard healthcare challenges. Yesterday, we had a very important announcement about how we're asking those who earn $1 million a year to pay a little bit more to help us deliver the healthcare that we need. And today's announcement is about some of where that money is going to go. First of all, we're going to make sure that seniors who are able to be at home but might otherwise have to go into long-term care, that they get to stay at home with new funding for healthcare workers to support 5,600 additional seniors to stay in their homes and get the care that they need. You know, a senior being able to stay at home longer is a win for everybody. It means less pressure on our hospitals. It means less pressure on family caregivers. It means more dignity for seniors. And we know through the programs that we've already launched that we can provide that high level of care that seniors need. The second is, we know we have to build more long-term care spaces in the province.
1: Now, we've had BC Seniors Advocate on this show raising the alarm a number of times because the province is not building enough long-term care spaces given the need that we know will exist because we know how many British Columbians are alive today, how old they are. We know that every year they're all going to get exactly 1 year older. We can see that need coming and we are not doing enough to get ahead of it. We know we're not doing enough to get ahead of it. And yet here we are.
0: We know that there are seniors right now in hospital that can't go home, that need long-term care space. We'd like to free up those beds, and we'd like to get those seniors into the level of care that will provide the support for them that they need. So part of the work that we've been doing is to drive down the per-bed cost of these long-term care facilities. And we had one facility that was going to come in at about $1.8 million a bed. And given the scale of what we have to do in long-term care, we couldn't go ahead with that. So today's announcement is about how we've driven down the cost per bed by standardizing these long-term care facilities, and that we'll be able to not just restart the 7 projects that we paused while we did this work, but we're also going to begin to add to those long-term care beds as well. So we'll reactivate the 7 that we paused, but we're also announcing today that the first new project we'll be adding to build is the Oak Bay Lodge by putting $90 million into that project.
1: I'm pretty sure there was a press conference that was held at or near the site of the Oak Bay Lodge during the 2024 campaign. Am I hallucinating that, or did that happen?
0: There's a happy... I looked over for Diana Gibson, who's been on my back about this project.
1: Yeah, I'm pretty sure she was at the press conference in 2024, if my memory's accurate.
0: relentlessly changing.

0: championing it for her community, and we're going to deliver it for seniors in the South Island.
1: We say, and who knows, maybe they will. But among the concerns that are raised, and we already heard this with Lauren Dirksen's response to questions about David Eby's new tax proposals, is Lauren Dirksen saying, I don't trust David Eby anymore. And a lot of British Columbians just don't. David Eby said he'd do this today. So what? David Eby is always saying he'll do something. The question is, how often does that actually become a reality? Whether it was the $1,000 grocery rebate, hell, just running for public office and staying in office for 4 years without pulling the pin and throwing everybody into a snap election halfway through. Nobody's really sure what David Eby will do on a given day. Ergo, a reasonable question arises as to how much does it even matter what he's pledging to do on Monday if none of us are even sure that it'll still be the plan next Monday and the Monday thereafter. That's on him in terms of how he can convince people that this time he really means it. But that's a tough message for him to hew in terms of getting closer and closer to where the electorate wants to be. Because, yeah, we had a press conference involving the Oak Bay Lodge 2 years ago. I remember it. Another one's held today involving the Oak Bay Lodge. I can't remember exactly what was announced 2 years ago. And compare and contrast it against what was announced today, but I will look into it. But increasingly, this election that a lot of us aren't even sure why we're having in the first place is itself an issue. Why are we doing this? David Eby had a majority. He could have put all of this through in this fall's legislative agenda and then dared the opposition to vote it down. And if the opposition had voted it down, we would have been pushed to an election, yes, but the opposition would be blamed for triggering it. And it would have been moved out of the way so we wouldn't be disrupting the municipal campaigns. Why are we doing this during the municipal campaigns when David Eby already had a majority that he chose to throw away that he could have used to at least try to get these measures through? I don't know. I haven't heard a credible explanation. I have speculated that it has to do with the American midterms scheduled for November 3rd. But aside from that, I am completely perplexed as to why all of us are being put through this right now, given the municipal elections that are getting elbowed out of the way in terms of the public's attention. Anyway, quick break, more to come.
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1: All right. Oak Bay Lodge, again, being made a priority by the BC NDP government. I just had somebody text me at 7:10:10 a link to the story I was thinking of. Oak Bay News, Black Press, full credit. The headline is BC NDP announces support for Oak Bay Lodge development. When was it published? 11:55 p.m. it says here, Wednesday, October 9th, 2024. So just under 2 years ago, there's a picture of then NDP candidate for the riding of Oak Bay Gordon Head, Diana Gibson, who you just heard mentioned in today's recording, talking to an interested passerby, it says, about the proposed Oak Bay Lodge redevelopment. The story reads as follows. It says the BC NDP has announced plans to help develop a new seniors care facility on the now vacant 3.9-acre lot where Oak Bay Lodge once stood. This is 2 years ago. It says, and then there's a quote. It says, people in the community want to see the existing site put to good use, said the party in a news release. It says a re-elected BC NDP government will work with Island Health to quickly determine the best option to offer health care support for seniors, starting with primary care, and will then work with the health authority and the community to explore long-term care and assisted living options. It says MLA candidates Diana Gibson and Grace Lohr made the announcement Wednesday, October 9th, next to the lot, which is at 2251 Cadboro Bay Road in Oak Bay. So I'm not entirely sure what we're announcing today that's different, that's beyond what we already announced 2 years ago, but it sounds like we're still really excited about helping develop seniors care at Oak Bay Lodge, the former site where it was demolished.
0: As well. So we'll reactivate the seven that we paused, but we're also announcing today that the first new project we'll be adding to build is the Oak Bay Lodge.
1: Who knows, maybe another 2 years from now we'll be in another snap election also announcing that we really care about the Oak Bay Lodge site.
0: By putting $90 million into that project. And make sure the seniors get the care that they need. There's a happy...
1: And this is the key part. He says that's happy. I looked over at Diana Gibson because she's the one who was at the announcement 2 years ago.
0: I looked over for Diana Gibson, who's been on my back about this project, relentlessly championing it for her community.
1: Well, I would be too if I was at the press conference 2 years ago and there was another election coming.
0: And we're going to deliver it for seniors in the South Island. The third component is like, how do we support seniors in staying out of the hospital? How do we do that preventive care to make sure that seniors are healthy in community? And one of the issues that we've heard about is that seniors, they know they're vulnerable to shingles. They know there's a risk of shingles infection that could result in complications that, if they're facing other health challenges, could land them in an emergency room or in hospital. But they can't afford the shingles vaccine. It's two shots. They cost $100.
1: I actually fully support the government paying for those. When you look at how expensive healthcare is for folks that have outbreaks of shingles, to say nothing of the pain and suffering that these poor people have to go through, it's actually smart. I fully support that as a policy measure to fund the shingles vaccine. I think we'll actually save money in the long term and bring just immeasurable comfort to those who avoid these agonizing infections in the first place. And if you've ever talked to anybody who's had shingles, it is a horrible, painful, debilitating neurological condition that has to do with a virus that has been dormant within the nerve cells themselves for many years, suddenly reactivating, often later in life. And the nerve cell itself basically just starts going off-scale high signaling pain to the brain. And the person interprets that as pain. And I've heard people call it like, they say it's like a blowtorch on your skin. It hurts that much. So if we can avoid that by making sure that everybody has that vaccine who needs it, who wants it, that's smart policy in my view.
0: $150 to $200 bucks each shot. And although they know it's the right thing to do, they know they should do it for their health care, to stay out of hospital and to be as healthy as possible, they just can't afford to do it. And so the next part of today's announcement is we are going to make both shingles vaccine shots free for adults 50 plus and immunocompromised adults in British Columbia.
1: That's actually smart policy. I know I'm not the biggest cheerleader when it comes to the NDP and their policy announcements, but that one's fiscally responsible, it's humane, and it will probably save us healthcare capacity in the long run.
0: A very happy healthcare worker over there. Love it. And the last part of today's announcement is about the people who provide care in our long-term healthcare facilities. These are the workers who look after the people who help build our province. They work long hours. They are some of the most compassionate and incredible people you're ever going to meet. But they've told us a few things. They need more support in long-term care facilities in the province, more medical professionals working side by side with them to prevent seniors from having to go to hospital and to ensure that they get the care that they need. But they also need to know that their job conditions are good, that they're able to not worry about their working conditions, and that they can focus on the seniors they care for because they're adequately staffed and they have the support that they need. The last part of our announcement is that, yes, we will deliver those additional healthcare professionals, and we'll make sure that the people who deliver care in our long-term care homes are looked after with a consistent contract across the province, because that's what they deserve.
1: And no, if he's actually going to follow through in doing that, I think there's a lot of folks out there that would be really relieved they'd vote for him and they'd feel good about voting for him. The problem is the NDP over promises and under delivers consistently. And it's done that for years. We're in another snap election right now, the justification of which is still sparse at best. Like, and I'm serious. If David Eby was serious about doing all this stuff, he would have allowed the legislature to resume its sitting later this month, which is what is supposed to happen or was supposed to happen. There would have been a speech from the throne saying, here's what we've got on offer. And we'd have all the policies that we're listening to right now, the higher taxes, new long-term care, et cetera, et cetera. And then the opposition would have a chance to either let it pass or not let it pass if we got thrown into an election because the opposition was actually opposing these policies that he has on offer. Then that's how our system works. The problem is he didn't even give the opposition a chance to oppose them. Why? And there's no compelling answer that we've heard yet to that question. Why do we have to do this right now? I have speculated that it has to do with the American midterms and his hope to capitalize on public discontent against Donald Trump, which would align with how this campaign started. But it doesn't make sense if indeed he has shifted over to a domestic policy platform that has to do with going after Canadian oil refineries, Canadian grocery stores, Canadian high income earners, because none of them are the bad guy in the narrative where it's us against Donald Trump. So if it is true that we have all these domestic policy changes that we're going to be making, why did we have to do this now? Why couldn't we have put it into the fall legislative session? Because here's the thing. If it was in the fall legislative session, it could actually get made reality even faster. Are we going to have an election on October the 24th and then call a fall sitting of the BC legislature? I'm not sure, by the way, but I suspect that it'll be longer for the legislature to resume sitting than it would have been if we had just gone back as scheduled later on this month. So if David Eby really felt strongly about these things, he could have had them enacted sooner, hypothetically at least, than what he's doing now with calling the election, disrupting everything. Why? We have not heard a compelling reason. And there's all sorts of speculation, again, Donald Trump in the midterms, that's part of it. I've had people speculate that maybe David Eby felt that he was on the verge of getting pushed out as NDP leader, and so he called the election to essentially stop his own party from pushing him out and save himself with a potential renewed four-year mandate. Can't rule that out. Any credible political party has at least two or three factions trying to knock off the leadership at any given time. That's not a disparaging thing to say. That's not a bad thing to say. That's just an acknowledging that's how human beings and power structures work. So I can't rule that out. But yeah, why are we doing this? All of this could have been part of the fall legislative session. And if the opposition defeated it in confidence motions, so be it. We could have been here anyways. But why not at least give it a chance? We have not heard an explanation to that yet, and it makes me suspicious.
0: That's a thank you, sir. I'm really excited about the work that's ahead for us. We're making progress on healthcare. We're connecting more British Columbians to a family doctor. We built 24 new or expanded hospitals across the province.
1: I have somebody texting me saying the legislature was supposed to start today. That was my understanding, but I wasn't totally sure, so I didn't want to just say it as a guess. But I knew it was supposed to be right now. We could be having a speech from the throne that outlines exactly the agenda that we're seeing contested in this election. We could have all of these policies being debated well on their way to being enacted in law, where presumably they would offer the benefits that we all agree that we need if we support these policies. And yet we've called a snap election to ultimately delay the implementation of these policies. To what end? A reasonable person asks themselves.
0: We're attracting those U.S. health professionals to come to British Columbia. They're coming here to get away from private care and politics intervening in the care decisions that they want to make. They want to be in a better place. And we've got so much more work to do. If there's one issue that keeps me awake at night, it's making sure that British Columbians get the care that they need every single day. And today's announcement goes a long way in that direction for British Columbia seniors. So thanks very much for joining us. And let's keep doing that work. With that, I'll happy to hear any questions.
1: All right. So now we flip over. And remember, these press conferences were happening at almost the same time. I think this is Justin McElroy from CBC, if I recognize his voice correctly. My profound apologies if it's somebody who just sounds a lot like him. Among the first questions has to do with doctor recruitment and the accompanying policies on higher taxation, which, among others, doctors would presumably pay. How do we balance that?
13: See.
14: Suggestions. You talked at the end there about recruiting more doctors from the States to British Columbia. What do you say to people that go, will they be disincentivized to come up if they will be increased at a higher tax rate, particularly if they're specialists making a lot more than the $190,000 and will think twice maybe about these choices?
0: Well, first of all, it's important to recognize that even with these tax changes, British Columbia will have one of the lowest tax rates for medical professionals and all other kinds of professionals in the entire country, and will maintain our status as the lowest income tax level for people who are middle income in the province. 96% of people in the province will not see any impact from these tax changes. Asking people who have a little bit more to give a little bit more during this challenging time for the province and for seniors who are struggling with not being able to get the shingles vaccine, for example, that's the right thing to do. When I talk to doctors who've come up here from the United States, and they come from very low tax jurisdictions where people aren't looked after, they don't say to me, I'm very anxious about my taxes in British Columbia. They say to me, I'm so relieved to be in a jurisdiction where there's public health care, where I don't have to have a conversation with my patient about whether their insurance covers the procedure that they need and deserve.
1: You do have to have a conversation, though, about why your patient's going to be in pain for the next year and a half, because the lineup is really long. Even though it's free, they pay in terms of time, because there's always some sort of triage mechanism. Now, it's true that there are people out there who have a lot more time than they do money, and it's certainly better than just being told no or being denied care on a de facto basis. But of course, EB's going to hear that people who choose to come here don't have a problem with our system here. Why else would they be here? It's sort of a catch-22. You know, when I talk to people who choose British Columbia over the United States, they tell me it's because they prefer British Columbia over the United States. Well, of course they do, genius. Why else would they be here? The issue is you're trying to get more to come here than otherwise would have been the case and otherwise had been the case. That's why you're intervening in the first place. Yes? Anyway, I digress. We'll take a quick break and hear more after this.
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1: Oak Bay Lodge, still very important, still a priority. I heard a dollar value attached to it being eventually formed into a long-term care provision for folks in the area who need it. It was significant in the 2024 provincial election campaign, and it's significant today. And whether or not it'll be significant and announced again in another couple of years from now after another snap election, you and I cannot possibly know. But among the issues David Eby was getting asked about today were his new taxation proposals over the weekend that I cynically cannot help but suspect are actually bait for the Conservatives. I don't know that, though. And, of course, media have a responsibility to ask about them. And it sounded like this.
31: People waking up today who make $190,000 or more might be looking at your fiscal record, your fiscal discipline, and wondering.
1: Because the problem is that low-income renters that the NDP needs to vote for it are like, what do you mean there's people out there that make $190,000 a year and they're actually worried? Like, that's an impossible amount of money, for especially for a lot of young people who the NDP desperately needs to vote for it if it's going to hold on to its governing stakes in the BC legislature. So even having this conversation is helpful for the NDP and crypto. kryptonite for the conservatives. So the cynical side of me says Eby's actually brilliant in terms of posing this provocative question to the electorate, because he knows that it's going to distract from a bunch of other issues and bring the conversation back to a place that'll shore up his base while harming the conservatives. That said, it is a policy proposal, and I can't prove that he just won't do it, like he just didn't do other things he promised he would do in the last election campaign. I just want that on the record, that I'm skeptical that it even happens.
31: Maybe you should get your house in order before you start asking us to give more. How quickly will you bring down the deficit if you're reelected? What do you tell people who think maybe fiscal prudence starts at home?
0: Well, there's no question that there's room for us, and we're taking the steps to reduce the size of the public service, to reduce administrative bloat, to reel in the health authorities and address those issues, to use technology to reduce expenditure for government. But let's be honest with ourselves about where the money goes in government. It goes to healthcare and education. As the conservatives noted, those are the two biggest line items in the budget. And if we want good neighborhood schools for our kids, and if we want healthcare, if we want to have seniors access to the shingles vaccine, if we want to open long-term care beds, if we want to recruit medical professionals that then when they arrive here, we have to actually pay them, then we're going
1: to see what he's doing. He's joining it to the narrative, the false one the conservatives say, that the conservatives will cut health care. David Eby goes, we're raising these taxes to pay for health care. Conservatives go, no, no, no, don't raise taxes. A lot of people are going to hear that, and they're going to hear, no, no, no, don't pay for health care. Now, that's not how the conservatives are intending it. But you can see, like, there's structure to what Eby's doing here. He has a massive amount of acumen when it comes to his tactics, which is probably how he became premier and stays premier. I don't fault his tactical acumen. He's very good at this, and he's doing it again. Even though I'm saying it out loud, the conservatives are still falling for the trap, and likely will still fall for the trap. For the love of God, don't explain capital flight. Don't explain, because all the young people who are broke and renting and seeing themselves never owning a house are seeing is a reminder that there's a different world here in BC that they're not part of now, will never be part of, are expected to work for as a wage-earning employee who will never actually own a stake in the society whom they serve dutifully and faithfully. And it's completely toxic in terms of making young people feel really good about getting behind a political movement. So I know the conservatives are going to feel that reflex, like, no, no, no, that's not how it works. You can't demonize those of us who just happen to make $200,000 a year. For the love of God, don't say that, even if it's true, especially if it's true.
0: You're going to have to find a way to pay for it. And that's where the conservatives are being really dishonest.
1: See, and so it's the narrative. It's a trap, and he's layering the trap on other layers of trap. It started with the unfounded assertions that the conservatives would cut health care, but now we see what his plan was. He was going to announce higher taxes that the conservatives were absolutely going to oppose. He's going to use that for more evidence. The conservatives don't want us to raise taxes for health care.
0: In brief moments of clarity, they say, yes, education and healthcare will bear the brunt of their cuts. And there is just no way to address the healthcare issues that British Columbians face, the challenges that we face, by cutting the healthcare system. So absolutely, we're going to do the work to drive down costs in British Columbia. But also we need to recognize we've got a growing, aging population, and they need care. And asking people who make, and this is just to be totally clear, this is above $1 million a year where the new tax bracket starts. To pay a little bit more, that they earn $1 million in a year, to pay a little bit more, is not too much to ask.
31: Yeah, there are, of course, there's other tax brackets that are going up. We have
1: and that's the other thing, too, and that's the 190,000 tax bracket, or give or take, in that neighborhood. Those are going up as well, in addition to a new one being created.
31: All of us had this.
1: But again, it's almost like that's bait. People are going to jump in and say, actually, it's not just over $1 million a year. It's also people making north of 190. Meanwhile, you got a bunch of, you know, young people, they've got five roommates in their two-bedroom apartment that they just finally managed to afford someday. Their dream is someday that they'll have a space where they can just close a door and not share a kitchen with anybody, and that seems out of reach for them, even though they spend much of their waking moments working multiple jobs right now. Those voters hearing or even being reminded of this other world that exists, manna from heaven for the NDP, radioactive kryptonite for the conservatives. And yet that's exactly what Eby's baiting all of us into debating. It is quite masterful when you realize what he's doing.
31: Eight circle on our calendar, October 5th. We're all meant to be back in session for the fall session. When would you bring back government if elected? How quickly?
1: See, this is the other thing. Eby cares about all this stuff. It needs to be done. They could be back in the legislature today doing it, yet he chose to throw everybody into an election. When do they get back to it?
31: try and get some of the work done that isn't being done right now.
0: Well, Ben, this is part of why we're having the election. We want to get to work for British Columbians right away.
1: They could be in doing it right now.
0: And we want to be able to not just sit in the legislature, as we've been doing before, debating the culture war topics that the Conservatives forced us to discuss hours and hours on whether or not we should repeal the Human Rights Code. We want to be taking action on the issues that matter to British Columbians, driving down the cost of groceries by, for example, legalizing small and medium-sized grocery stores to operate near the big chains.
1: Legalizing. I need to take a break for the news, but we'll have more right after this.

0: time, baby.
1: Canada, this is your chance. 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
9: From the National Newsroom of the Canadian Press, I'm Karen Rebo. Quebec voters sure did make it clear they wanted a change after 8 years of Coalition Avenir Quebec rule. They've elected a Parti Québécois minority government, bringing the party back from the brink and paving the way for an eventual third sovereignty referendum. After being reduced to 3 seats in the 2022 election, the PQ under Paul St-Pierre Plamondon stormed back to form government by winning 59 seats in yesterday's election. He promised to be a premier for English-speaking Quebecers too.
10: I've said it earlier in this campaign, but we're all in the same boat and we share the same future. We have the same interests, and we have before us many challenges and problems that we will solve together, so I'm looking forward to work with you.
9: The CAQ went into the campaign with 79 seats, but ended the night with none. Charles Millard's Liberals were elected in 40 ridings to form the official opposition, and the Quebec Conservatives won 19 seats for a historic entry into the legislature. Quebec Solidaire won 9. The identities of all 6 people presumed dead after a Canadian-owned air ambulance went down Saturday off the Massachusetts coast have been released now. The U.S. Coast Guard late Monday said the Gulfstream jet carried a patient and a relative, both from Bermuda, as well as 4 Canadian crew members employed by Hamilton, Ontario-based Latitude Air Ambulance. They're ID'd as Captain Philip Childerhose, First Officer Thomas Farquhar, Flight Nurse Sarah Payton, and Respiratory Therapist Jolene Weir. The plane was on a medical flight from Bermuda to Boston when the pilot reported electrical problems and declared an emergency, and then lost contact off Nantucket. A senior Toronto police officer has been charged with impaired driving. Toronto police say officers responded to a call about a person who was reportedly asleep behind the wheel of a stopped vehicle at around 6 a.m. Sunday. Police say Inspector Michael Hales of 55 Division was charged with 2 impaired driving-related offenses. The 51-year-old's been with Toronto Police for 30 years. Toronto Police Chief Myron Demkew says while he can't comment on details, he can confirm Hales was off-duty at the time of his arrest. Demkew says the inspector has been suspended with pay. And some Canadians looking to be extra patriotic these days are looking more closely at ingredients and product origins to create an all-Canadian Thanksgiving dinner. Paul Vanderwerf of Western University says Thanksgiving is a harvest feast, so most festive dishes at your dining table are produced in some part of this country. For example, he says Canada produces a ton of turkey and potatoes, and it's the world's second largest producer of cranberries. But he notes pantry items like many spices and olive oil are not grown in Canada and can thwart the attempt to serve a 100% Canadian meal. This is the Canadian Press. In sports, there are 9 games in the NHL tonight. The Montreal Canadiens host the Carolina Hurricanes, and the Nashville Predators visit the 1-2 Toronto Maple Leafs. The Ottawa Senators will take their 2-0 record to Detroit and take on the winless Red Wings. Last night, Tim Stützle had 2 goals and a helper to lift Ottawa to a 4-1 win over Boston, and the Winnipeg Jets eked out a 3-2 win over Pittsburgh. Baseball playoffs feature the National League Division Series again, with San Diego looking to stave off elimination by Milwaukee. The defending World Series champion Dodgers visit Atlanta with their series tied at 1. Last night, Tampa Bay took advantage of New York's sloppy defense and beat the Yankees 5-2, and the Chicago White Sox rallied to edge Cleveland 4-3. Both Tampa and the White Sox could win their respective series with wins tomorrow night. And in NFL Monday Night Football, the Atlanta Falcons rolled past New Orleans. From the Canadian Press, I'm Karen Rebeau.
0: If you recently bought an iPhone 18 Pro Max, you may want to hold on to the box. Scott Carr explains why.
11: Forbes is reporting some of the Pro Max models are experiencing connectivity problems with AT&T, which can cause users to lose cell service. Apple says some affected phones may need to be replaced, as AT&T has been contacting customers who may need a software update. If your iPhone 18 Pro Max is working normally, Apple recommends installing the latest software to help prevent issues. If you do lose service, Apple advises contacting your wireless provider first, and then Apple support.
0: And an outgoing OpenAI safety worker has penned a scathing essay in The Atlantic where he says the tech company's culture is broken. David Robinson says he used to write the safety reports when OpenAI had a major product launch. He argues that the risks posed by AI models are so great that their safety systems should be on par with a nuclear power plant. Tech Report, I'm Mark Mayfield.
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14: All right, back on the air here at CFAX 1070. Well, it was the NDP over the weekend that announced a policy that was sure to attract attention and scrutiny in terms of British Columbia's income taxes, the top marginal rate for the highest income earners. I've seen at least one observer this morning note would make us the most expensive province with the highest taxes in Canada. That would not necessarily be the case for the rest of the income stratum, though, those who had more modest and even lower incomes. So, of course, that's what media was going to be asking about today, and they were asking about it today. Rob Buffum was up next from CTV.
15: Yeah, I guess I'm wondering, in terms of this new tax scheme that you introduced yesterday, where people making $190,000 or more will be taxed for that portion above that. So it's not really just millionaires, it's people making...
14: And it's almost, again, this is me speculating, I think it's tactical. I think EB's calling it a millionaire's tax because he knows everybody's going to go, actually, you're also raising it for $190,000. Those aren't millionaires, because that's the conversation the NDP wants to have happen, because it's low-income renter voters are going to go, oh my God, there's all these people out there that make $190,000 a year, and they're whining about having to pay more for health care for seniors who can't afford vaccines. Like, you can see the narrative that EB's baiting everybody into building for him here. It is masterful, if I'm going to objectively assess it, even if it is frustrating to see him get away with it over and over again, even though we should know at this point it's how he works.
15: Not much money. The average home price in Metro Vancouver to buy a home there now, you need an income of in that range, if not more. So are you not making it more difficult for people to buy a home in Metro Vancouver?
16: Yeah, not at all. This tax change doesn't impact 96% of British Columbians.
14: And he knows the electoral math is on his side for that.
16: And for the British Columbians, it does impact, starting at about $200,000. It's only on the next dollar that you earn more than that. And so it's a very small group of people. They're doing okay. And I'm glad for their success. And there's a lot of families that are struggling right now. And this is an opportunity for all of us to work together to deliver the kind of province that we know British Columbians deserve.
14: Think about it. Just be cynically rational. You're going to go to the electorate. You're going to say, hello, 96% of you. You don't have to pay a dime here. Your healthcare system will be better because of it. Let's force the other 4% to give us more money, and we'll have a vote. Which side do you think is going to win that vote? Oh, I wonder.
15: there's been criticisms that this election that you called as a snap election has impacted democracy in some ways. And I know municipalities had implored you not to do this. We're seeing, if you go around any neighborhood in BC, signs of all kinds. You know, there's multiple signs for school board, for municipalities, now for provincial leaders. Are you concerned that we're going to see a lower turnout civically? And
14: I am. Thanks for asking that question, Rob. He should be. The premier should be. Is he? Let's listen.
15: You know, we saw, for example, with your own party, you weren't able to field a full slate.
14: Bingo. Was that because of the municipal election? We don't know.
15: And there was paperwork issues there. We've heard about that elsewhere. What do you say to critics who say, yeah, British Columbians are smart. They can process all this. They're civically engaged. But the reality is the timing of this is going to tread on democracy in some negative way.
16: Okay. I think it's pretty clear, in terms of my opinion anyway. It's never the wrong thing to go to British Columbians to set a direction for our province, but especially in a time like this, when families are struggling with the cost of living, when Trump's attacks on our province are making things so much more challenging and people are uncertain even about their employment, let alone about how to meet the rising cost of groceries and gas. And to have a legislature that is full of people that are dedicated to deliver for them on this issue, these are not complicated ballot box questions. It's like, which party is going to deliver for me? And what we saw the Conservatives do, what we're seeing them do, is fill up their roster of candidates with some of the most extreme and repugnant views that British Columbians have seen. And a leader that refuses to stand up to the extremist elements in his own party, including an openly homophobic candidate, that he says he's going to have a very strict conversation with after the election. Every single one of our candidates I would put up against any one of the BC Conservatives because they...
14: Does that include the one that didn't get their paperwork done on time, I wonder?
16: They are committed to their communities. They're local government leaders. They're small business owners. They are coaches of local teams. They're members of the local curling board. They really care about their communities. They are focused on...
14: Everybody in the room laughs.
16: Their communities, not on culture.
14: Not in a derisive way, but in a we're all friends here way. Not sure if that's helpful.
16: ...war and division and infighting like the Conservatives are. And I think British Columbians can handle those questions.
14: Yeah, you bet. Oh, yeah. You better clap.
17: I agree.
14: Okay, and I'm just looking here, and actually, Les Lane also asked him about 8 minutes later. Let's fast forward a little bit, and so we can hear that.
18: And on the tax move, governments usually do tax increases in budgets between elections, not in the middle of election campaigns. Are you perceiving a millionaire's tax, a new one, as a kind of a net win in terms of a voting issue?
16: Well, what I am perceiving is that the cost of delivering the kind of health care that British Columbians expect, the kind of services that they expect, it costs real money. And that British Columbians deserve an explanation.
14: Oh, and he's been building the narrative before we even knew what it was. This is why he opened up out of the gate accusing the Conservatives of wanting to cut health care. It makes sense now. He must have been planning this tax increase then. He knew the Conservatives would fight back against the tax increase. Hell, that's what Conservatives do. It's the most predictable response in the world. And he laid the narrative groundwork to equate pushing back against the tax increase with wanting to cut health care before I even realized what he was doing. You can see it in hindsight. I should have seen it in advance.
16: From us about how we would pay for the care that they need. And when I look at the province, I know that middle-income families are struggling right now. But I also see people who are doing well. And, you know, I want everyone in the province to be earning more than $1 million a year. But we're not there yet. And so for those who are earning more than $1 million a year, those even who are earning beyond $200,000 a year, which is about 3% of the population, we're asking them to pay a little bit more, which helps us deliver the care that people need in the province at this time.
14: See, the issue isn't the taxation. The issue is he's making it specifically about health care. So if you oppose it, you look like you're opposed funding health care, which resonates with the narrative that they already spent the last week laying down that the Conservatives want to cut health care. Like it's diabolical what he's managed to do. But anybody who doesn't see it at this point, you need to realize what a trap this is. So I'm not sure how the conservatives navigate this. I think the response we heard from Lauren Dirksen this morning is probably the best one they could muster. Who cares what David Eby says? We're in a snap election right now because David Eby, if nothing else, can be counted on to change his mind. And we expect he'll change his mind again with whatever gets announced today. That's why we're out here in the first place. That's what I would be saying. But Eby and the NDP have managed to craft quite a clever rhetorical trap as to whether or not the conservatives want to cut health care by starting the election with asserting that the conservatives want to cut health care. No, we don't. No, we don't. They push back. And then Eby says, oh, by the way, I'm raising income taxes to pay for health care. Wow, don't do that. Don't do that. Oh, why? Do you not want to fund health care? You can see it in hindsight a lot better than walking into it, like many traps, I suppose. So we'll take a quick break and do more after this.
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14: You know, when we get into conversations like this, we inevitably are forced to review certain truths that I don't think a lot of people spend much time thinking about and yet are very much integral to the way the financial system around them works. Most of the money, so to speak, that we have in our society is not actual dollars or currency that could ever exist. Most of it is the hypothetical selling price on financial instruments, whether it's future promises to pay, like bonds, or if it's controlling stakes in corporations and corporate interests like shares that we own in a company. That's what most of the quote-unquote money that quote-unquote billionaires have actually is. It's a managerial stake in the apparatus of society itself. Accordingly, somebody who owns more shares than somebody else has a larger managerial stake in the apparatus of society. It's not necessarily that somebody has a big mountain of gold coins behind their house that they're hoarding from everybody else, which is often the way that these things are portrayed. And accordingly, because that's not the way our financial system actually works, the coin analogy, it's actually about having a managerial stake where you get to say, as a shareholder, what you want the board of directors of a certain corporation to do, et cetera, et cetera. You get into all these weird distortions when you try to say billionaires shouldn't exist. Oh, okay. So if we have a society where billionaires can't exist, what we're actually saying is that it should be impossible for one person to manage and direct a corporate entity that's worth more than $1 billion. Is that really what we want? Is it possible? Like, a number of corporations that right now have just staggering evaluations, not just Elon Musk's companies, but they certainly stand out. If we were to impose some sort of a rule that no single person can actually steer a corporate entity that's valued at more than $1 billion, we're actually setting a ceiling, if you will, at how big certain corporations can get going forward in a world where there are more and more people creating more and more value, that the distortionary impacts as corporations sort of neared that $1 billion level and then suddenly started trying to devalue themselves because they don't want to be broken up. You would have to take that into account. And yet there's a lot of people out there that go, every billionaire is a policy failure, without recognizing that what wealth as we think of it actually is, in many cases, especially when it gets large, is that you are the manager, so to speak. You actually hire managers to run things for you, but you give managers direction into how these often, hopefully profitable business entities need to conduct their affairs. And that's not hoarding. That's simply controlling a large stake that somebody somewhere needs to control. And every so often, there are benefits that I think we fail to recognize with not having everything run by a committee of thousands of people who can never actually reach consensus on anything. And yet, there are other environments where that happens as well. What am I talking about today? I'm talking about the fact that you don't want to have that conversation in the middle of an election campaign, especially when there's a lot of young people out there who don't think that they'll ever own a home, that by the time they calculate the amount of money that they have to spend just to get themselves up to an undergraduate degree, they're going to have tens of thousands of dollars in debt. They're looking at never making enough money to even come close to the minimum payment. Hell, they can't even save up the money for the down payment in terms of many mortgages that their parents would have taken for granted in terms of that standard of living. And they're looking at a conveyor belt of society moving away from them faster than they keep up, even if they are prudent, and they're going to be angry. They're going to be dispirited. They're going to feel a sense of inherent unfairness due to the circumstances in which they find themselves, where for the first time in recent history, the kids really do have it worse than their parents, financially speaking. And the NDP needs these disaffected young people to vote for them to stay in power. So what has the NDP done? They have laid a brilliant trap. And I'm not saying it's brilliant because it's good, because it's not. And I'm not saying it's brilliant because it's sound fiscal policy, because it's not. I'm saying it's brilliant because it's flawed policy that is guaranteed to attract critics that will paint the NDP as being the champion of the little guy, and the critics, even though they are right, as being heartless defenders of 4% of society. And I'm aware of the optics on this, as all of us should be. So this is one of those situations where democracy and the democratically tactical optimal path forward for this government is not to create sound fiscal policy like we're seeing out of Ottawa right now with Prime Minister Mark Carney himself, a PhD economist. It's to do the opposite. It's to roll out flawed policy, expecting the critics who actually know how things work around here and have to pay for all this to say, actually, that's not how numbers work. And the NDP doesn't care. The NDP can just say, well, we think everybody should have to pay a little more and we want to fund health care. And why would you want to stop us from funding health care? Oh, that's right. The conservatives want to cut health care. You can see this little self-referential scheme that they've managed to lay out. Well, all of us watched and it still is actually probably going to work for them better than just about anything else they could argue during this campaign. Why? Not because it's what they're pitching is true, but because what they're pitching is flawed and false according to some. So it demands a response, and the response itself is what they're trying to bait. That's the problem with democracy, is you can actually make things chaotic and implement policies that you know are suboptimal, and it can actually create greater rewards for you at the ballot box than you would get if you were just completely logical. Oh, this isn't the only example, but this is among the more effective examples that I can recall lately. Because the conservatives will push back on this with good reason, and then it'll be the easiest thing in the world to paint them as wanting to cut

exist. Just reminding young people that they exist will influence their votes in ways that are helpful to the NDP. And the NDP is absolutely smart enough to realize that, even though they feign bewilderment. Well, what do you mean? We're just asking the people with a little bit more to help. And they get away with it, too. Last couple of elections. And the conservatives, they just keep going for the bait, going for the bait, going for... But they go, but Adam, of course we're going for the bait. It's true. We have to push back. And I get that. But the outcome is utterly predictable at this point. Texture at 71010 writes, I know I'm broke. I know the province is broke. The low number of people, quote, here doing fine should be the thing setting off the alarms. Well, and that's a symptom of an unhealthy housing market in the first place, I would contend. Rob Buffum pointed this out in his question that we heard. Well, hold on, $190,000 a year, that's what you need to qualify for a mortgage in some cities these days, which itself is just sort of shocking. So are we admitting here that 96% of British Columbians don't make enough money to qualify for a mortgage in one of our major cities? Because that seems to be a huge societal problem in and of itself. And I don't see how any society can function that way and expect to. Well, I mean, I've talked about the prospect of civil unrest in the past, but think about that. If it is true that 96% of this province's income earners make less than 190 grand a year, and yet 190 grand a year is what the bank wants to see just to let you in the door to buy a home in one of our large cities, how can it possibly be a recipe for civic harmony and prosperity of the province itself when 96% of the human beings who live there cannot afford to purchase a stake in it? How can we expect anyone to feel a sense of allegiance and prosperity and pride and stand up and protect their communities and be involved and feel like they can set down roots and feel like they can start families because they are secure and they don't have to worry about getting evicted? How could it possibly be true if we are to accept on its face that 96% of people cannot do it? I'm not sure, but that's the other conversation that can come forward on this. And I know we use this term a lot and we maybe overuse it, but can we really consider that sustainable? Is it any wonder whatsoever that our fertility rates continue to plummet in British Columbia more than the rest of Canada, is my understanding, as young people find it simply financially impossible to be able to create the sort of stable space where they are feel comfortable bringing kids into the world? Hell, I know young people, they don't even want to get a dog or a cat. You know why? Because they're worried that rent eviction will come eventually and they're guilty at the prospect of having to give up that animal. So they think that it's unfair to take the animal on in the first place because they themselves don't see themselves ever being able to create a stable environment. If you have a generation of young people who cannot be comfortable and secure in getting a cat or a dog because they themselves are so financially precarious and housing insecure, how in the name of all that is good and great in this world can we ever expect them to start the next generation and to raise families? Of course we're seeing a demographic collapse. Just look at the dollars and cents that young people are being faced with right now. That's not to say that young people aren't starting families. They are. But all of us know that the bank of mom and dad is heavily involved. Aunt and uncle, grandma and grandpa, everybody's coming together to create these stable environments in many families that I know, at least, so that young families can be raised. But it's obscenely difficult compared to how it has been in the past. And nobody actually has a solid financial, fiscal slash policy remedy that I have seen for that, other than one that crashes the value of the housing market, which itself will cause all sorts of other problems that we probably don't want to ruminate on too much. So yeah, you know, the NDP might just win this election if they can manage to sort of remind the younger generation of voters the impossible financial position that they find themselves in after being launched into the world and trying to carry on what every generation before them for 50,000 generations managed to do, raise families and create a stable, secure, safe environment for their kids, hopefully better than what their parents were able to leave them. Until we figure out a way to solve that, yeah, how do you make that pitch? And why would young people vote for the status quo? Why would young people vote for those who are saying, but what about the millionaires? But what about the people who make $190,000 a year? Would you? If you were in their position, honestly, you might tell yourself that you would. I tell myself that I would sometimes. But honestly, I'm just not sure. I'm trying to put myself back in that headspace. And if I had faced this sort of impossible future with a society standing over me saying, this is the way that it needs to be, won't somebody care about the millionaires?

0: you know, I'd be voting NDP too. And I think a lot of people just might, depending on whether or not this narrative gets traction. But what we've seen so far is very promising for the New Democrats. That's not me endorsing them. That's me assessing them and forecasting. I invite people to disagree and think about why. But can you fault any or spot any flaws in my logic after today? Quick break. More to come.
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0: Oh, and by the way, I am not advocating for anything that would crash home prices, because so much of our economy is tied up in that in the first place, that would cause just a nested cascade of financial horrors that would propagate throughout various private sector financial instruments and lending institutions and... But that's the problem. So what do we do? Do we tell today's young people that you have to be in the top 4% of income earners in the entire province? And presumably some of them will be, but not the bulk of them. Is that a viable way to have a next generation build a future for their kids when you have a bunch of them that won't even get a dog or a cat right now because they don't think it's responsible? By the way, one of the NDP's rental policies also had to do with rent evictions and dogs and cats, pets. And that's not a coincidence. That's exactly the voting demographic that they're aiming at in terms of their policies. Yeah, if the conversation happens to get focused on wealth inequality and you have a bunch of conservatives loudly and not aggressively, but unapologetically advocating for the $190,000 a year plus crowd, the math on that is not hard to project in terms of massively benefiting the NDP in the electorate. So what do you do? I'm not really sure. That's up to the Conservatives in terms of how they choose to respond to this. But I just wanted to spell out, you can see with a high degree of clarity what Eby's managed to do. He's baited everybody right into where he wants us to be. And if we tell the truth and push back against what we believe, that makes the trap worse. So I don't know. This is one of the quandaries that we run into in terms of political gamesmanship. Do you pretend it doesn't matter? Do you let him get away with it and change the topic? Some people might choose to, but ultimately we don't know how this issue will be solved, and we don't know a clean way out of this. It's true that we're seeing rents fall. It's true that we're seeing unsold inventory pile up, and that is going to cause problems as well in the private sector. Nothing is without cost. If home prices were to suddenly crash, there's a massive amount of value that would suddenly just cease to exist, and there'd be a massive fight in terms of margin calls and all sorts of other things as various financial interests in our rational system tried to preserve their own holdings, while at the same time others would be left holding the bag. Have no idea how that would end up sorting through, but it would cause all sorts of problems. And yet the status quo can't be maintained either. So here we find ourselves in this very difficult space where the Conservatives might think it's in their best interest to go to bat for the $190,000 a year plus crew, but I don't think it would be. I think that we would just end up with more NDP policies, which paradoxically are not good for the $190,000 a year crew. Texture 71010 writes, it astounds me that this NDP government, it says here, now wants to penalize hardworking British Columbians. See, this is the other side to it, and it's a valid side. I'm just saying that it's not a politically advantageous one. Texter writes, the majority of wealth has been earned by hard work and proper money management. The term proper money management is doing a lot of heavy lifting in that sentence, Texter. Just pointing it out. It says, wealthy individuals, it says that EB is talking about taxing heavily own companies that contribute to the wealth of this province already. Absolutely. That's true. Texter writes, they own companies that hire British Columbians by the thousands and provide work to those who are willing to work. Yes, also true. Texter writes, this tax will drive many, many companies away from British Columbia and therefore make it more difficult for British Columbians to find good paying jobs. Texter writes, EB has difficulty speaking a sentence that doesn't refer to Trump. Texter writes, well, Trump wins when these wealthy British Columbians throw in the towel in this province and look to moving to the USA where they will be rewarded and appreciated. Do you ever wonder if that's what he's trying to provoke, though? I mean, that line. We don't like it. We're going to move to the U.S. And then EB gets to paint them as pro-Trump traitors. Like, this narrative reinforces itself. And it's pretty easy to see at this point. Which means it was probably the plan the whole time, even if some of us didn't clue into it. Texter writes, well, Trump wins in this. It says, throw in the towel. It says, where they will be rewarded and appreciated. Is this helping our healthcare system? The Texter asks, no. Leave the wealthy alone, the Texter says, because they are already paying into our economy and helping our healthcare system already. Texter, I don't even necessarily disagree with anything you've said. But none of that really matters in terms of the individual decisions British Columbians will make on October the 24th. And there's a lot of young people out there the NDP needs to stay on side and vote for them and not go to the Greens. And the Conservatives defending $190,000 a year plus big corporations, the optics of that is just radioactive. And all of us can see that. I'm not saying it should be. I'm not saying it's logical. I'm not saying it's rational. It's none of those things. But that doesn't mean it's not effective in terms of messaging. Texture 71010 writes, as this loads, couldn't the Conservatives make the argument that the NDP has caused these people, it says the 4%, to be the only ones who can purchase homes and the 96% on the outside? They can try. And you heard EB say, well, I wish everybody made $1 million a year. Oh, really? Pray tell. How high would the house prices be if everybody made $1 million or more a year? Because the proportions would still be there. It's like everybody in the auction house gets a free $1 million. Suddenly the bid prices for the scarce items on stage are just $1 million higher than they were before, with the same people winning and losing each auction. But I digress. Texture 71010 writes, to be fair, he's not really talking about the corporate tax rate. So the Texture's comments aren't quite accurate, Texture writes. I think the Conservatives hit back with a tax break for the low-income people. Ooh, that one might work. Huh. I'll think about that one. Yeah, that'd be an interesting point. I'm not sure how that would go. I'd have to sit there and think that one through. Texture 710, Ted writes, ah, yes, BC wealthy people can just buy a Trump gold card. Well, the even worse part is that I'm just speculating as to what I would do if I was EB. I'd wait for people to threaten to leave the province, and then I would try to link them to Alberta separatism. I'd be like, oh, it's a problem here, too. People that want to abandon Canada in our moment of need, even though you've cynically engineered it yourself and just waited. I'm just telling you. No, EB does not get enough credit for the amount of tactical acumen he actually has, because over and over and over again, I've seen multiple, almost generations, even though it's not really that long, iterations of the Conservative Party. They rush forward into his traps again and again and again. And every time I think, aha, this time it's not going to work. And then I watch everybody charge forward and get caught in his traps. And I think, for the love of God, he can't keep getting away with this. Again? We're doing this again in another election? Oh, and of course there's controversial comments that somebody made over a social issue, because there always is, seemingly. Oh, and then we just go into orbit and we do it again and again and again. And honestly, I cannot rule out a scenario where you and I find ourselves 2 years from now in another snap election, listening to another announcement about Oak Bay Lodge, and another announcement about how we're going to make the richest pay just a little more, and another announcement about how somebody had bad tweets from years ago that the leader won't push back on hard enough. Because that's the trap that all of us in the entire province, I mean, seem to be stuck in when it comes to a holding pattern. And as long as the electoral system keeps rewarding it, we should expect it to keep happening. Texture 71010 writes, how are we going to prevent splitting the vote? How much are people talking about this? Are you concerned? Oh, I've been concerned for the state of democracy in BC for well over half a decade now. That often gets me painted as if I'm anti-NDP. I'm not. I'm concerned with the tactics that they have used repeatedly to hold on to power for just a little longer, and the overall long-term negative impacts that it's having on our democratic system and public confidence in our institutions. That's what I'm concerned about. You know, the two-seat minimum in the BC legislature that's proven to be a recipe for chaos. Which government was the one that brought it in and kept it in, even though the Green Confidence and Supply Agreement itself eventually came to an end? That's right. It was the New Democrats. And absent that and a number of other factors that they also had under their control, you can make a strong argument that a bunch of the chaos that we're stuck with right now, that seems to follow us around like it's chained to us, would have never happened in the first place. So who has that chaos benefited? Well, it's benefited the status quo, who is looking to cash in on it yet again with a snap election. And the way things are trending, although it's not assured, they might actually pull it off, which is what it is. Doesn't matter if I find it deeply concerning or not. It is what it is. Understanding the mechanics are what they are. And all of us just do our best to try to keep up. But thanks for the question. We'll take a quick break and do more after this.
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0: All right, there's a new Angus Reid poll that I see making the rounds on social media right now. I'm just going to click on it because I want to make sure that I get it. It says, as voters begin to lock in, conservatives hold 5-point lead over governing NDP, which, you know, if you're a conservative supporter, might seem very optimistic. The one problem that I have, though, is that the spread between the conservatives and the NDP, I'm pretty sure, was bigger in the last increment. So they have closed the gap. The NDP, I mean, they're still in second place according to this polling, but they've closed the gap. This is new data from the nonprofit Angus Reid Institute finds a narrowing race and a more solidified electorate expressing less indecision as to where they will place their vote and how likely they are to keep it there. Says the BC Conservatives and BC NDP both grew their share of support during the early portion of the campaign. With our apologies to the Green Party. It says the, no, that's me. That's not them. It says the former benefits a smaller pool of Centre BC and 1BC candidates, it says, to compete with across the province, while the latter takes gains from the BC Greens. It says half, about 48% of leaning undecided voters say they would vote for the BC Conservatives. 43%, it says, would support the NDP. So there's still 5 points between the two of them. So as British Columbians have begun to solidify their choice on the ballot, approaching half describe themselves as very certain as to who they will support. That's an increase of 1/3 who said so during the first week of the campaign. It says, however, this growth is certainty, uncertainty is reflected much more among BC Conservative supporters than those who would support the NDP. That's interesting. Interesting. Yeah, we'll have to see where that one goes. Just looking at this right here in terms of the movement. Yeah, The last reading that I saw was 43% conservative, 35% NDP. You will note a spread of 8 points between those two. Today's has the conservatives up at 48, which is among the highest I've seen of them. But the NDP is right behind them at 43. So while there was an 8-point spread between blue and orange the first time or the last time it got measured about a week and a half ago in late September, today there's only 5 points spreading. So both parties are climbing in terms of their support among decided voters, but the NDP's climbing faster than the Conservatives are. But the Conservatives are in the lead. So the Conservatives are in first place, but the NDP is closing the gap as both parties head upward. Does that make sense? Texture at 71010 writes, "Hello, Adam. Please keep up your great work." It says, "Telling all the voters about all the bad the NDP have done to hurt BC." It says, "David Eby is just as power hungry as Donald Trump." It says, "That is why he is known to many as Donald Eby." I don't think many people know him that way, Texture, but if you do, that's fine. Here's the thing. The NDP has proven to be far too effective at turning their opponents against each other and using the control they have over the BC legislature itself and the rules through which elections are conducted themselves to make sure that they stay in power. And I don't think that's good for democracy. I've said that for years, and I still don't. The fact that the NDP can cynically call an election without precedent, I might add, and that's not me that said that. That's other commentators across the country have noted that no premier or prime minister has ever called an election, a snap election, while the other party had an interim leader and was just thrown into chaos. It's the sort of thing that you would think that there should be a rule against, and yet honor and decency have prevented all premiers and prime ministers from doing so up until this point. And perhaps there will be a written rule after this, but like the NDP is committing unprecedentedly sleazy acts of politics over the past few weeks. I'm sorry, but they just are. We could be back in the legislature now. They could have all of the promises that they have made on this campaign put to the Legislative Assembly as part of the fall session, and they could give the opposition an opportunity to vote down the speech from the throne that contained them all. And why not do that? Why not allow democracy to function instead of pulling the pin during a moment of unprecedented weakness in your opponents? And we still don't have a good answer for that. Today we got yet another answer, and that seemed to be that David Eby didn't want to waste time convening the Legislative Assembly while people were going to be spending time in the legislature debating what he calls culture war issues. And we played that earlier, but for those of you who missed it, I'm just going to go back.
7: British Columbians right away. And we want to be able to not just sit in the legislature, as we've been doing before, debating the culture war topics that the Conservatives forced us to discuss hours and hours on whether or not we should repeal the Human Rights Code. We want to be taking action on the issues that matter to British Columbians, driving down the cost of groceries by, for example, legalizing small and medium-sized grocery stores to operate near the big chains.
0: I still refuse to believe that it's faster to call the election. The NDP had the ability to force closure on debates. They did use closure to force debates to end on any number of different issues. To suggest that the actual change in law, the enactment of these changes, will come sooner in this scenario with an election than it would have come if they had just let the legislature reconvene, I just don't buy it. The opposition would have been responsible for triggering this election. And I don't think the Conservatives would have done it because they weren't ready. Because again, unprecedented interim leader that we've never had in any other election in terms of being called by a premier or a prime minister before. I don't know. What did the NDP expect? You're not the good guys here. I know that you think you are because every hero is or every villain is the hero of their own story. It doesn't necessarily mean that you're a villain, but just because you think you're the hero doesn't mean you are. And it doesn't mean that everybody else will subscribe to your moral worldview where you are history's protagonist. Every other option represents some sort of slide backwards into moral darkness. And ergo, whatever means you have to employ to stay in charge are ultimately justified. There are reasonable limits to that. And we're seeing them. And maybe British Columbians will end up punishing David Eby for his cynical snap election. And I'm sorry, but I have to think it's cynical because I still have not heard a rational explanation for it. And we're now, what, week two, week three? So I'm not surprised at all to see, yes, the Conservatives are in first. Yes, the NDP is catching up on them. Yes, there are other issues that are going to matter greatly. But ultimately, this snap election, didn't need to be called if you really cared about getting these changes in place as fast as possible. Unless we're supposing that the opposition would have, again, triggered the election themselves, which I don't think is very likely, given how fragile the Conservatives' interim leadership was, according to the NDP.
7: By capping the profits that the big chains can make on the essentials, the basics that British Columbians need.
0: That could have been in the speech from the throne as the legislature resumed its sitting this fall.
7: And putting $20 back in the pocket of motorists each time they fill up by reining in the profits of the oil and gas companies.
0: Like, he could be reading the throne speech, though. But we're not. We're in an election campaign instead.
7: And cutting the provincial gas tax. This is the work that we want to get working on right away. And so we'll be in as soon as we can.
0: As soon as we can, instead of literally right now this week. Oh, yeah, you better clap.
7: Yeah, the legislature in session. Yeah, people are ready to go. Absolutely.
0: But we're not. But we're having an election instead.
7: Absolutely. Always a crowd pleaser.
0: Oh, yeah, and they all laugh. What a waste of time, the legislature. We are deemed fit by higher powers to rule over all of you, especially the stupid ones who don't realize it.
12: I guess I'm wondering in terms of this.
0: Oh, yeah, and then Buffum jumps in with the tax scheme. At least that's what a lot of people hear. The little laughter as they go around the room and clap themselves on the back as being the good and the just in the world, as opposed to anybody who might disagree with them or get in their way. But we'll have to see how this goes. Ultimately, it doesn't really matter who replaces the NDP. They will lose eventually. And I know I say that every election, and yet they manage to hold on somehow. But it will happen eventually. And when it does, that's going to be something that they'll have to contend with, because it probably won't be easy to have a government treat them as callously as they have treated all of their opposition parties. Oh, my God. Can you imagine if the Conservatives get back in and use procedural wrangling to essentially torture the NDP for a decade? I don't support that, of course, but would it be anything other than even if it were to happen? The two-seat rule, the early election during COVID, the other early election that we're calling right now, like, it's procedural trick after procedural trick after procedural trick after procedural trick to consistently catch anybody who opposes them at the weakest and most vulnerable that they can, just so they can hold on to power for another couple of months. Do they really honestly feel that they're the good side at all of this? Like, the Green leader had a riding cut in half with redistricting Sonia Firstenau in the last election. You know, the NDP probably thought that was hilarious as well. She ended up running in Victoria Beacon Hill, got absolutely crushed because it's one of the NDP's fortress ridings, which all of us should have anticipated well in advance. But she wouldn't have done much better in Wanda Fuca-Malahat, which it seemed was the original idea. The Greens did not do well in 2023 in the by-election there and what came to be Langford Highlands, for those of you who remember. And I remember, actually, listening to Sonia Firstenau in the legislature. We played clips on the show about how the redistricting process was cutting the Cowichan Valley riding in two, and about how she had to go try to find a new constituency and find a new portion of the electorate. And oh, look, bad luck, crushing another one of the NDP's opponents with a process that ultimately they, through their majority vote in the BC legislature, had the ability to push back against and alter, and yet chose not to. And it just happened to benefit them yet again. Oops. So, yeah, I don't mean to sound like I'm anti-NDP. I'm pro-democracy. The worry that I have election after election after election is that our democratic systems that are ultimately controlled by rules that the NDP sets with its majority in the legislature consistently, supposedly accidentally, wipe out all of their opponents in ways that defy our principles of just inherent fairness. And it was totally unfair for Sonia Firstenau to get her riding cut in half. She was doomed the day it happened, and she's gone. There's no doubt in my mind there was any other way it was going to go. And calling a snap election with an interim leader, how could that end any other way but bad for the Conservatives and, you know, by extension, good for the NDP? It offends our sense of moral fairness, regardless of ideology, regardless of partisan affiliation. But ultimately, people are still free to make up their minds, and I'm out of time. These are my opinions as always, and please disagree with me, but ask why. Is there really any fault that you can detect in what I've just told you there, or have you just forgotten? You know, at what point do our self-serving reasons for why it's okay for us to do whatever it takes to win and stay in charge. At what point does that become self-defeating in terms of the larger moral principle, supposedly, that we are pursuing by being here in the first place? Because even if we haven't gotten there yet, we should all agree that there is a point, and we should try to remain aware of it before we accidentally pass it. Have a good day.
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24: From the National Newsroom of the Canadian Press, I'm Karen Rebo. The Parti Québécois has come back from the brink to win a minority government in the Quebec election. The PQ, under leader Paul St-Pierre Plamondon, won 59 seats last night, paving the way for an eventual sovereignty referendum. Now, Charles Meillard's Liberals will form the official opposition. He says he'll collaborate on issues of importance to Quebecers, but warns the PQ won't get help from his Liberals on an independence push.
25: So I want to be really clear about that. We will be very firm, solid, credible, relevant opposition. We will be collaborating on many issues that actually matters to Quebecers, but there is no way that we will collaborate in a potential referendum. No way.
24: The Quebec Conservatives won 19 seats and gained official party status in the legislature, but the CAQ went from majority government status to securing no presence in the assembly at all. The party didn't win a single seat. The opposition Conservatives get their first chance today to introduce a bill to bump up Canada's diesel production. Leader Pierre Poilievre has said his party will call on the Liberal government to set a goal for Canada to produce 1 million barrels of diesel per day in response to high fuel prices. The Conservative motion also calls on the government to extend the fuel excise tax exemption until at least next July. Canadian business leaders are calling on the federal government to reform some of its tax policies in the hopes of bolstering investments in domestic firms.
26: More than 150 investors and executives have signed a letter asking Ottawa to consider two policies they claim will bolster entrepreneurship in Canada. The first encourages a program allowing capital gains from qualified small business stocks to be excluded from federal tax. The second proposes allowing more entrepreneurs and investors to defer paying some capital gains taxes when money from certain transactions is reinvested in another homegrown venture. Michelle Zedekian, The Canadian Press.
24: After years of workshops, showcases, and a successful Toronto Fringe Festival run, Dancer, a musical in 10 furlongs, is set to begin a nearly month-long run at Toronto's Terminal Theatre tonight. The musical is based on the true story of Northern Dancer, who became the first Canadian horse to win the Kentucky Derby in 1964. Jim Betts, who wrote the book and lyrics, hopes audiences walk out of the show feeling proud to be Canadian.
31: Canadians have something real to offer, and that we can operate at the same level or higher as anyone else.
24: And European-born scientist Francis Halzen has won the Nobel Prize in Physics for his work on neutrinos, tiny cosmic particles that offer clues to the universe's evolution. The 82-year-old scientist, originally from Belgium, is linked with the University of Wisconsin-Madison. This is the Canadian Press. In sports, there are 9 games in the NHL tonight. The Montreal Canadiens host the Carolina Hurricanes, and the Nashville Predators visit the 1-2 Toronto Maple Leafs. The Ottawa Senators will take their 2-0 record to Detroit and take on the winless Red Wings. Last night, Tim Stützle had 2 goals and a helper to lift Ottawa to a 4-1 win over Boston, and the Winnipeg Jets eked out a 3-2 win over Pittsburgh. Baseball playoffs feature the National League Division Series again, with San Diego looking to stave off elimination by Milwaukee. The defending World Series champion Dodgers visit Atlanta with their series tied at 1. Last night, Tampa Bay took advantage of New York's sloppy defense and beat the Yankees 5-2, and the Chicago White Sox rallied to edge Cleveland 4-3. Both Tampa and the White Sox could win their respective series with wins tomorrow night. And in NFL Monday Night Football, the Atlanta Falcons rolled past New Orleans. From the Canadian Press, I'm Karen Rebeau.
1: If you recently bought an iPhone 18 Pro Max, you may want to hold on to the box. Scott Carr explains why.
3: Forbes is reporting some of the Pro Max models are experiencing connectivity problems with AT&T, which can cause users to lose cell service. Apple says some affected phones may need to be replaced, as AT&T has been contacting customers who may need a software update. 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
1: And an outgoing OpenAI safety worker has penned a scathing essay in The Atlantic where he says the tech company's culture is broken. David Robinson says he used to write the safety reports when OpenAI had a major product launch. He argues that the risks posed by AI models are so great that their safety systems should be on par with a nuclear power plant. Tech Report, I'm Mark Mayfield.
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1: From the nation's capital all across Canada, here for you, Shane Hewitt and the Night Shift. I'm Shane Hewitt. I am in the village of Merrickville, just south of Ottawa, Ontario. Ryan O'Donnell is in Calgary, Alberta. Noah Skanga in downtown Toronto. Election night in Quebec tonight. Coming up on the show, we have to start with some sad news. If you missed it on Friday or over the course of the weekend this weekend, and I think most people found out because Friday is always a different one for info over the course of the weekend on social media, Sass Jordan passed away, and she was 63. Now, there's multiple seasons of sassy seasons, and I think there was 3. I'm going to learn more about Sass coming up tonight. I think there was the 80s, 90s rocker Sass, and then there was the 2000s TV Sass from Canadian Idol, and then there's sort of just the person. And the person has always been talked about as being one of the most remarkable people in music. Now, Ryan O'Donnell, by age, you've missed all this, I'm assuming.
5: Yeah, pretty much. Yeah, I did. We were an American and Canadian Idol family. Like, we watched that show, both of them, religiously. Mm-hmm. So I got that era, but yeah, definitely not the 80s and like the early 90s. Kind of like, I just missed it.
1: Sort of the way it went.
5: Yeah.
1: I don't know. And new music too recently. So there's all that as well. So, first of all, Eric Alper, our good friend, has done a bunch of work with Sass Jordan, especially over the last few years too. And, he was on CTV on Friday talking about Sass Jordan, her life and, some of the impact that she had.
6: She was one of the funniest, most foul-mouthed people I've ever met, and I adored every minute of hearing her.
8: Jordan was born in Birmingham, England, on December 23rd in 1960. Her family relocated to Montreal after Jordan turned 3. Surrounded by music and a love of artists like David Bowie, it wasn't long before music became her life.
6: By 16, she was already fronting bands in downtown Montreal clubs. So she knew exactly what she wanted to do at such a very early age, and she never took it for granted.
8: Jordan went from singing and playing guitar in Westmount Park to signing with Atlantic Records in the late 1980s.
1: And off from there it went. Now, from the rock and roll to seeing her on TV, the Canadian version of Canadian Idol, Saz Jordan was one of the judges and was pretty awesome, too.
2: This year, my approach is perhaps a little less forgiving this time around because I have a little less patience.
9: The dancing is great. The singing is incredibly awful.
10: But is there any advice for pop singing? I know
9: Don't.
10: It sounds really high.
9: No. Great performance.
10: Okay.
9: Genuine crap singing.
10: Hey.
9: I honestly can tell within 4 bars if it's going to be something I like or not. I really can, and so I think can the rest of them.
11: Don't chew my window. Oh.
15: Still the one I run to.
9: God. That's good.
1: Yes. Saz Jordan passes away over the course of the weekend this weekend. And, it's really kind of sad. We've Eric Alper, introduced me to a guy called Derek. And Derek played drums with Saz recently. And, Derek's done a bunch of work with Andy Kim, and he's sort of from that orbit, right? There's that kind of orbit of artists. They all, spend time and get to know each other. And Derek posted on his Instagram, on Friday, this picture of Saz Jordan from Christmas last year. It says, I just played drums with her last Christmas in Montreal. I'm absolutely crushed to hear that Saz Jordan has passed away. I took this pic at Massey Hall, Saz and Molly a couple of years ago. My heart is with Derek Sharp and all of her family, friends, and bandmates. I truly loved our laughs. As if this day wasn't enough, being the same day I lost my mom. I know they'll be laughing together soon. What a voice. Forever honored that I got to share a stage with her. Take the high road easy, Saz. Saz Jordan is in the photo. And when we look at Canadians in music, we don't ever do a really good job celebrating them. They have such an impact. It's true. They're Canadians, right? But I think we could do a better job at it. So, did you get yourself introduced a little bit to it now, Ryan?
5: Mm-hmm. Yeah, putting it all together. Yeah. She had a really, she rocked. You know?
1: Oh,
5: like,
1: she rocked.
5: She was not just like she wasn't just like a, you know, kind of pop rock. No, like, she had, like, that kind of, like.
1: Oh, no, she was bluesy, legit.
5: There was a song I was listening to on her, I think it was her second album. No, her first album, Tell Somebody, I thought was a pretty good song. But that one big song she had, the Make You a Believer, I hadn't heard that song in a long time. And then as soon as it came on, I was like, oh, yeah, this is Mom Minivan. This is Mom Minivan. But like mom's rocking. This is not the fray. Like, okay, we're getting something pretty, a little spicier.
1: All right. Saz Jordan passes away last week. Derek Downham, who posted that, is coming up on the show. We're going to have Derek on and get Derek's thoughts on what it was like to work with her. Also, Derek does know are the artists that have since passed away, Jeff Healey and others. So this is not new in the world of rock and roll. Doesn't make it any easier. So we'll celebrate Saz Jordan a little bit coming up here tonight, Shane Hewitt and The Night Shift. Burnout. Are you burnt out, Ryan O'Donnell? You're about to go on vacation.
5: I am about to go on vacation. And as I typically feel, I don't actually realize I'm burnt out till I absolutely like need to go on vacation. And you know, you get on the plane, you sit down and you go, oh, okay, thank goodness we're here, because yikes, I needed that.
1: Mm-hmm. Burnout sneaks up on you, I think.
5: It does.
1: And there's exhaustion, cynicism, detachment, reduced performance. Mm-hmm. And the causes, of course, are chronic overworking, lack of control when things start to change beyond your control, and non-work pressure. Parenting is a big one. So burnout is something that's around us all of the time. Now, it's classified as severe, right? Severe exhaustion, all that kind of stuff. And do you ever find yourself feeling like, I just don't care anymore? That's it. I'm done.
5: Yes. Usually tends to happen around 3:30 on Fridays.
1: Yeah.
5: Unfortunately, I don't want to feel that, but it does creep up. And then it's just that feeling of, oh, whatever, oh, whatever. And I hate that feeling, because the thing is, when you lean into that and you try to relax or anything, you don't feel relaxed. You don't feel rewarded. You don't feel gratified. Mm-hmm. It's just like your body. It's like a, it's nothing. It's nothing. Mm-hmm. It feels like nothing.
1: Persistently negative?
5: I don't think I'm at that point yet, which is good. Mm-hmm. And I definitely, that would be probably my biggest red flag.
1: Emotionally numb? Find things don't get to you?
5: I think when I was at my most burnt out, yes, that is probably one of the first things that happens.
1: Physical complaints, like the body's sore?
5: My back is killing me. Not quite. Maybe not quite chair. That, but that is very common among my friends who are in the burnout for sure.
1: Here's a big one. Ready?
5: Yeah.
1: Social withdrawal.
5: Oh, I feel for some people, but for me, I think if I ever socially withdrew, then I would be kind of like a lost cause. Because usually the best way for me to get out of burnout is by trying to be social and do something.
1: Oh, 100%.
5: So, right? So if I
1: Here's the big one, though. You ready there, Mr. Weed?
5: I haven't smoked weed in like 6 months, but I'm ready.
1: Oh, really?
5: Yeah.
1: Escapism behaviors.
5: Escapism, yeah.
1: Having a beer after work.
5: Mm-hmm.
1: And, you know, partying. Like escapism behaviors come in all kinds of forms, right? Like you get too embedded in your book. You get too embedded in your hobby. You're just anything I can to get away right now. That one hits home.
5: Yeah.
1: In a big, big, big, big, big way. And I don't mean like celebrating with friends for beers after a good week of work. I just mean escapism stuff. And that's probably my biggest breakdown. And as I listen to this, we talked about this a few months ago. I don't think I've come very far. I think I might, like, I wonder if we become experts at managing it, which is crazy to think. Mm. Later in the week, we have a conversation. Have we normalized being exhausted and underslept? Right. And so we're going to talk about that later in the week. Tonight, though, we are digging into burnout with Erica Mills and going to understand what all these flags are, what they mean, and how do we navigate it. If any of that resonates for you, this conversation coming up in an hour and a bit is going to really make a difference. Plus, Monday study panel will be here. We're going to have Jimmy Zubris and Karen Stintz on the show. We're going to talk about separatism because the Quebec election is tonight. Plus, the Alberta referendum's coming up, and a new BC millionaire's tax. What? Oh my goodness. So much to talk about. Shane Hewitt and the Night Shift. We're coming back with Handy Andy Barrar using AI to redesign things. Cool. Using AI as a fake writer. Uncool. Next.
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1: Handy Andy. I'm Shane Hewitt. I am in Ottawa. Handy Andy is in Surrey, BC. We're going to the West Coast, DIY tech and so much more. And I did have a colleague whose name is Michelle, who's actually on the West Coast too, had seen my video of my home restoration, yes. Andy, and said, oh my God, you got to do more of this because I have this dream about building my house. And so it's inspiring to see other people do DIY stuff. That seems to be catching on, my friend.
2: Yeah, Shane, I just want to say I also follow you on the socials, and those videos are like catnip for me.
1: Are
2: like,
1: they really?
2: Oh, like, I just want you to keep going. I'm like, so I'm on that camp. Keep that content going.
1: Okay,
2: up.
1: So yeah. Here's the way the conversation unfolded. It's I am Shane Hewitt for most of my socials, so you can find me on Instagram or whatever. So I shared the video, but I did it over my shoulder to not show everything, because I don't really want to show everything until the room is done.
2: Yeah.
1: Right?
2: Yeah.
1: And so I had said, well, she says, you got to show more of the bathroom. Yes. And I'm like, yeah, but I don't want to show it yet because it's not quite done. So I want to wait until it's done. Do I wait till it's done or until it's decorated? Like, I don't know how to do this stuff, Andy.
2: Can I give you some pointers? Because I give me the
1: pointers. DIY me.
2: Okay, well, it's 2 points. One is you're actually doing the work, which you are doing, but I love the fact that you're sharing the work. I would love to see, you know, mud on the walls and you like, you know, here's the before and then hey, I've sanded it out, you know, put the first coat of paint. I like all that messy stuff. Right? Okay. Yours is too pristine. Everything is perfectly done after, but I want to see like open.
1: You want to see broken. So I have some photos of that stuff, but I don't have time for that, Andy. Like I have 139-year-old stairs that I'm hand sanding and mudding right now.
2: Yeah.
1: And I just, like, I don't have time to do it and then make videos. In between my conversations on the radio, I go and I sand. And then I come back and then we sit here and we do a conversation for the radio. I don't know how these people have time. It must be their full-time job.
2: Well, you know, when I started my YouTube channel, it was all about DIY. I was like, I want to show people how to build things, like a table or whatnot. But I ran into that same problem. When you're by yourself and you actually have to do the work and then you try to film the work, like, could you imagine, like, I would set up a shot for just one screw to go in. And I'm like, oh man, this is going to take forever to finish. And then that, now you have the footage, you still would have to edit it after. So I get it, Shane, but anything that's raw that you can pull out with your phone and just kind of whip it around, 1 minute videos, you know, that would serve me good because I need this. This is what I want. Watch during the winter time and get all my ideas, and then spring comes and then, you know, I'm like a flower blossoming in the DIY space. But what I've been really finding interesting is you're seeing a lot more females. They're having their DIY moment, and it's all because of social media. They're seeing other women do these DIY projects, inspiring others to take it on. So, you know, the toolbox, Shane, is becoming more inclusive, and it's about time because there's a lot of men, especially younger men. They're not handy anymore, Shane. Mm-hmm. So if you can't find a handyman, you might as well DIY and do it yourself and learn from others that look just like you.
1: So this is cool. Restoration, furniture restoration, all those things have been always sort of on, but it's always been the decoration side.
2: Yeah.
1: These are people that are, actually it happened to my contractor. She got a phone call from one of his friend's wives saying, hey, can you come over? And he went over and he was like, oh my God, what have you done? And she was like, I realize I'm in too deep now. I tore out the closet and like to the studs.
2: Wow.
1: Tore it out. So like the scope of sort of, I can make a Pinterest cake that some sort of hobby people were doing has really changed. Now at the same time, you got to be careful because I mean, adding some box molding to your wall is one thing. Tearing out walls is another.
2: That's right. That's right. You know, you really have to work your way up and gain confidence starting with something small. But a lot of it, like for me, Shane, was buying new tools and then mastering that tool. Like I remember when I bought a battery powered table saw, and like table saws can be very dangerous. And I sat there and I watched every video I could online. I would practice with old wood and, you know, really kind of. And then it just becomes like an extension of yourself when you're like, now I got to that point where I'm very confident I can make almost any cut with any kind of saw. And I feel that women, you know, if they start trying, because they love interior decorating and designing, but in this age where everybody's sitting on a computer all the time, people really like to use their hands, get a little dirty, make a little mess, fix things, break things. You know, that's the whole nature of that DIY kind of culture. And I love the fact that

0: these young kids, especially the young men that I know, they don't even know how to put up a shelf, you know, and they don't seem to have that want to learn it. They rather just hire someone to do it. And so I think that for a lot of women out there, this is a great opportunity to learn from others online. But like you said, take it one step at a time. Don't try to, you know, tear down your house. Yeah. Start with little projects and work your way. That's how I got into it.
1: Well, and I want to give credit. It's a bit of a stereotype, but I guess I just think women are so much more detailed. I mean, men are like gorillas, right? We're like, ugh, build a wall. And women, by nature, generally, are far more detailed. So I think there's a lot to be had in that realm. And as a daughter that is a welder is, you know, I've seen it. So, and there's value to everybody brings something different to the table. Yes. Neither of them is right or wrong. But they do bring, I think we all bring different things to the table. It has a massive impact. So DIY. Okay. So fine. I'll find a way to post another video. I did some stuff on the weekend this weekend. I'll share some stair stuff for you, Andy.
0: Oh, yes. Please show me these stairs. Like if you're sanding them by hand, I know how much time that takes. Can I ask you just one quick question? Okay, what kind of grit sandpaper are you using for that?
1: Everything. So I'm using from 60. I have some 50 on a belt sander, 60 all the way up to, I've got 320 on a sponge. Do you know the sponge discs? Have you seen those?
0: Oh, yes.
1: So it's a disc sander with a sponge bottom so you can do corners.
0: Yeah.
1: Oh, it's so awesome.
0: And so are you using an orbital sander on the
1: belt sander, orbital sander, and sanding sponges, square bricks. Yeah.
0: Oh, I love it. And what high grit, I bought all the sandpaper on Amazon and from every grit, and I just keep going from the lowest all the way up.
1: Oh, I have like 1,000, but I don't use it for this. Yeah. I use 1,000 on charcuterie boards. Yeah. And my next one's going to be a planer. I want to get a planer next.
0: Yeah. So planer would be great.
1: Give me a good quality used planer. Okay. Since we're talking about DIY, taking care of our houses, things are cooling down. I'm looking for ways to, take care of some of the heating bills in my old house. What do you got for us?
0: Yeah. So this is the time of the year where it's not quite cold yet, but you really need to start being cognizant of the different types of drafts that's coming into your house, because this is that time where you start to turn the heat on depending on where you live. But there's other things that you also need to do. One that I highly recommend everyone do, especially if it's a nice day, is to clean your gutters. You want to clear those out, because once it starts getting cold, you know, those gutters can get clogged. You're going to get ice dams, dangerous icicles coming down from it. But if you're not comfortable going up a ladder to clean your gutters, make sure you find somebody and get that done. This is the time of year you want to do that. Indoors, you want to go and eliminate all the drafts. Typically, it's around windows and doors. One kind of hack is if you have like a door and there's a big gap on the bottom, you can just take a rolled up towel and put it there. That's a good way to just kind of like, you know, prevent drafts from coming in. But ideally, you want to get the weather stripping and do those kind of projects right now. And you'll pay yourself later, because once those heating bills go up, you know that you've done what you can to make sure that you're not spending unnecessary money. Another thing you can do is your ceiling fan, if you have one, switch it to clockwise and run it at a low speed. And what that does is, because heat rises, it'll redistribute that warm air and bring it back down. So that's a nice little hack to try to save on your energy bills, because Shane, I got electric baseboard heating at my house. It can be very expensive. So this is the time, before I ever turn that heat on, I'm making sure that I can prevent any kind of drafts coming indoors.
1: Yeah. And for me, I'd like to add to that crawl space. I mean, sealing up the windows in the crawl space keeps the crawl space less cold, which means the recycling of the air works less hard, and cleaner, which is good. So that's one of the ones for me. Okay, there you go. Keeping the house warm, DIY with Handy Andy Barrar. As we do, technology and so much more. We're going to dive into it as we continue. Shane Hewitt and The Night Shift.
2: Now this update from the Canadian Press. The Parti Québécois has come back from the brink to win a minority government in the Quebec election. The PQ, under leader Paul St-Pierre Plamondon, won 59 seats last night. Charles Millard's Liberals will form the official opposition. The Quebec Conservatives won 19 seats and gain official party status in the Ledge. But the CAQ went from majority government status to securing no presence in the Assembly at all. The identities have been released of all six people presumed dead after that Canadian-owned air ambulance went down early Saturday off Massachusetts. Canadian business leaders are calling on the federal government to reform some of its tax

0: policies in a bid to bolster investments in domestic firms. And the Nobel Prize in Physics was handed out this morning to Francis Hulzin, a Belgian-born scientist at the University of Wisconsin-Madison, who was lauded for his work on neutrinos. From the Canadian Press, I'm Karen Rebo.
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1: AI detectors are winning and losing at the same time. This is a fascinating conversation. It's been on the books here for something I wanted to dig into for quite a while. So here's what's happening. People are using AI to write articles. And I don't mean like using AI to research or organize or kind of do your rough draft and then you go through and you groom it out. I think all that stuff is a fair ball. Like, you can use the tools. You can also automate a topic on an AI to go find the top five stories of the day, pinch them from, you know, the news outlets that have them, rewrite them, and then publish them as your own article. 100% AI, don't even touch it, automated in the background. Now, that stuff, there are AI detectors that generally can detect that. Some of the different profiles, like Instagram, YouTube, also have AI detectors. Unfortunately, some human beings are getting caught up in AI detection, and their hit count is plummeting because the AI detector is failing. It thinks it's AI, but it's not. Now, on the other hand, you have fake writers that pretend to be real people that are getting caught up in this stuff, and stuff is getting pulled down off of websites because of the fact that it's not even a person that's writing them. What a crossroads to be at. HandyAndyMedia.com, at HandyAndyMedia on all the socials, a story of a guy, I guess, a person, a thing, a writer, I don't know, a creator of articles. What do you call it when it's not a person writing the article, Andy?
2: Yeah, so this person, we know it's an AI person now, but the name was Daniel Robson, going around as a cybersecurity expert and terrorism expert and publishing articles on different types of publications in Canada. Turns out Daniel Robson is just an AI fake person. Everything from the image to everything that he wrote is fake. Now, the question is, nobody to this day knows who he is, but the fact that he or she, who we still don't know who's behind this, the fact that that person was able to get published articles in different types of publications across Canada, the question is, Shane, how was this possible? And what really happened was one publication would see that he wrote for another publication and just automatically assume this person was legit. If you go, there's a profile picture that was all AI generated. So this person is completely fake, and they just now found out that this person does not exist, and they're still trying to find out where is this person from. All eyes point to Morocco. He might be Moroccan because of their Microsoft account. There's little digital crumbs left on the internet chain, but they suspect he's from Morocco, publishing different types of stories in different publications in Canada, and only now do we realize this person doesn't even exist.
1: Okay, scary stuff. Especially with, so like, it's one thing when it's AI, and then it's another thing when it's AI pretending to be a real person. And this kind of goes back to our original conversations about music, Andy. I think that people will enjoy music by AI as long as they know it's AI.
2: Yeah.
1: Now, using the tools to create music and all that stuff, fine. But if there is no face or human being, flesh and bones, to stand up on a stage and sing that song, I think that needs to be declared. Same thing with articles, right? Like, if there is an article that is like, this is AI generated from research on the topic on the internet, I think people could be okay with that, because people can say, oh, I read an AI article about this, right? Like, I think we get caught up in this today when we say, oh, I Googled it.
2: Yeah.
1: One of the things for Google that they must be talking about is the verb of Googling it. They have owned it, like the Kleenex of facial tissue. But the thing is that now I Googled it has become I searched ChatGPT, and it's not even a Google product, right? Like, so now their verb is being used for things that don't even relate to them, and this part could be a problem. Am I offside with that?
2: No. And what was interesting about this story is the only reason this person got caught is one of the editors like, hey, let's jump on a video call. And then this person was like being very defensive and trying not to do that. And that's when the red flags came out. It's like, wait a minute. So yeah, I agree. You should have some type of watermark or stamp that says this was AI generated. But this person, we don't even know who it really is. The fact that it took newsrooms, nobody like actually vetted him or jumped on a quick call to see if this is the indeed that person that you see. But you're seeing this in the online dating world, you know, the Tinder swindlers out there creating these online fake personas. There was this one guy, Shane, you might have saw it on social media. He was going around saying he was a NFL player that he played for the San Francisco 49ers, had a whole social media profile of him carrying his helmet, training on the beach. He was completely fake. He fabricated it. And he was going around creating fraud, like meeting women and you know, taking all their money. And no one decided to look at the San Francisco 49er roster to see if he was actually on there. So this is happening everywhere on social media. There are all fake social media influencers, everything from their photos to what's being written, the videos, it's all fake. And these people are making money, and someone's sitting in their dorm room or in their parents' basement creating these fake profiles, and people actually think they're legit. So, you know, influencers have a problem with AI. I can't find any industry that is not being affected by AI. And Shane, next month will be 4 years that ChatGPT has been on the market. And think of how much has changed in that time.
1: Well, even Instagram accounts, right? You see an Instagram account and you're like, oh, you know, this is cool. And it could be a fashion one. It could be a cooking travel one, whatever. Yeah. After two or three videos, you start to go, oh, there it is. And then you can kind of see the patterns of the weirdness, yes, of it. And it's not just weird editing. So a couple of years ago, you could look for, you know, six fingers on a hand kind of stuff. So, but it is taking two or three videos, and the amount that gets force fed into your feed, right? Like there's a lot of it in your feed that we might not even realize. And then I think about elections, politics, all the real life stuff, and that becomes dangerous really quick. There, actually, you know what? I'm going to say one more thing. There's a Jagmeet Singh thing I saw today about him tearing up a flag and got arrested and all this stuff. And it was a fake CBC article. It was on Twitter. It looked totally legit. I mean, it looked just like the guy. And then they show him getting put into a police car on the fake article, which was clearly not the CBC. And this stuff is a free pass floating around on Twitter. Crazy.
2: Yes. And so here's the big problem, Shane. These fake people that are creating fake profiles actually can have influence online. It's affecting how people, you know, think about a certain topic. And with politics, you know, you can influence, you could have fake cybersecurity experts. You could have fake political commentators. You could have fake writers. Everything can be fake. Like we have that technology right now, but do we have the eye? Like it's getting really hard to discern what is real and what is fake online. And like I said, it's only been 4 years that we've been using things like ChatGPT. What's going to happen in 14 years? You know, what is content going to look like? The internet is suffering. Real writers, you know, there's one website in the tech world called Android Central. They laid off all their writers. Looks like that entire website is going down because they can't figure out a revenue model. Meanwhile, we have these fake AI writers, fake personas, fake social media influencers that are now going onto the web. This is why, Shane, I've always argued that we are heading into the digital dark age right now. Like things are not pretty online. It's not like it was in the late 90s when everything was kind of fresh and new and exciting. Now it just seems like a dark place with lots of AI slop, no matter where you look on the internet.
1: All right. It is getting scary. At the same time, it's so exciting. Now we've seen this around the world. We just have to touch it quickly, Andy. But, you know, China, for example, not access to all of the internet. Russia, not access to all of the internet. It does kind of make you wonder if anything in the Western countries is being filtered, but we're not being told about. I mean, we know that with algorithms. So we are only seeing the things that maybe are interesting to us. Prohibition, but on the internet, countries not allowing it.
2: Yeah, no, it looks like we are entering a prohibition era. You know, they're trying to ban social media with kids and trying to limit everything. But, you know, prohibition never worked, Shane, and I don't think it's going to work in the digital space. It might let everyone go into the underground. Who knows what to say, but it's not. Yeah, it's an interesting time right now in the tech world.
1: It is, and I'm curious to see what'll come of it. Okay, we've learned some of these lessons in the past, and here they come full circle. Again, as always, handyandymedia.com, Handy Andy Barrar in Surrey, BC. I'm Shane Hewitt in Ottawa. Thank you, brother.
2: Thanks, Shane.
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1: Canadian iconic singer Sass Jordan passed away last week. We're going to talk to one of her bandmates from some shows coming up in just a little bit as we salute her life and her impact on Canadian music. Shane Hewitt and The Night Shift, in case you missed it, is a tour around the iHeart Talk Radio Network where we get to listen into some conversations we have not had, hear some new perspective, and the great work by our colleagues around the country. First one we go to is down south, Windsor, Ontario, CKLW, The Kyle Horner Show, talking about kids and consent.
2: Consent really is, I agree to do something. So rather that is, I agree to go out to dinner with you, I agree to have a cup of tea with you, or I agree to have sex with you. And it's in the moment. And what's really important is that I can consent now, but I can revoke that consent 10 minutes from now. And consent is always freely given with the understanding of, I think you talked about that, respectful ways, right? Mm-hmm. So it can't be coerced, it can't be pressured. Consent can't be given if you're drunk and high, unconscious, right? You're not in an ability to give consent. And I think in the case of what we're talking about in Cornell, you know, this girl was stating she was clearly not able to give consent given the amount of alcohol and drugs she had.
3: I think it's important, though, one thing you said, well, all of it, but especially that one issue where I can give you consent now, not 10 minutes from now, right? Like, correct. I can say no anytime. That's us as free people. We can say no anytime. We can take away that consent.
2: 100%. And that needs to be heard and respected, right? Yeah. And I can consent to one thing. Like, I may consent to kissing you, but I may not consent to having sex, yeah, right? So we consent, and it's really clear. And we talk to kids, and we talk to, you know, high schoolers and university students about, you need to make sure that you have consent for what you're about to do. Because you can't presume consent.
3: What age? You know, you mentioned going to the schools, you're talking with high school students. What age should we be talking? I want parents to really focus on this because this is a conversation that needs to be happening. You know, we're tired of having to talk about these stories. We're over it. It's disgusting. We got to start having these conversations. It's important, but what age?
2: We need to start having consent conversations with kids as soon as they're able to understand language. Mm. You can't start having consent conversations with 16 and 17-year-olds because they're already in a spot of, I know everything, mom or dad, right? So from very young ages, we're talking to kids about consent. You know, we don't make kids kiss Aunt Sally if they don't want to, right? That they understand that, I don't want to kiss Aunt Sally. That's okay. You don't have to, right? So we're teaching kids from young ages to trust their instincts. Parents are listening. Kids have autonomy over their bodies around pieces like that. So we start having those conversations at very young ages because it makes tougher conversations easier to have as kids get older.
1: In case you missed it, Shane Hewitt in The Night Shift, John Moore, News Talk 1010 Toronto, had a conversation with reporter Colin Fries, the staggering story and the documentary of The Poison Cellar. You got to hear this.
4: You know, I think in the documentary it said that this is poisoning is a crime that goes back centuries, if not millennia. I think what I was getting at there is that this was a truly global conspiracy, in that you had a guy in Mississauga, Kenneth Law, shipping 1,200 packages around the world to 41 countries around the world. So really, geography was no barrier to his crimes, because his crimes were truly global. They occurred in 41 countries, and they were achieved through the internet, through sales and brokered in online chat rooms, essentially. So yes, I think a little bit old, a little bit new, but the scale of the thing is what I think is really the stunning thing here.
5: Well, I mean, arguably he's Canada's worst serial killer ever.
4: Well, he would dispute that. The Globe Mail, where I work, I report a story where he disputes that he's not a killer at all. He, according to conversations he's had with his psychiatrist, he saw himself as a sort of gray area vendor who wasn't pushing buttons that caused anybody to die. He was simply supplying people with the means with which they used to kill themselves. Now, Kenneth Law has been convicted of the crime of aiding suicide, and prosecutors retreated from multiple murder charges they had laid against him. They had hoped to prove that Kenneth Law was a killer in court. That has not been achieved. Kenneth Law has been convicted of multiple counts of aiding suicide. So, you know, the causality of homicide, if you want to get legal about it, was a sort of stumbling block in this case, because as Kenneth Law himself said, he did not himself kill anybody. he just supplied the means with which, as you say, scores of people killed themselves.
1: John Moore, News Talk 1010, Toronto, and that conversation with Colin Freeze about poison, it's amazing. And John Moore's podcast on the iHeart app, very popular if you want to grab it. Shane Hewitt on the Night Shift, in case you missed it. In Victoria, CFAX 1070, Josh and Jade. We're getting ready for the season. Now, it's different in every province what the rules are. In BC, though, they got on about winter tires.
6: Winter tires with that Three Peak Mountain and Snowflake emblem on the side. Those are the tires that are going to give you the best performance in cold temperatures and snow. And that's why we don't call them snow tires, because they actually are designed to work better at colder temperatures. So when we get more into the depths of winter and we're starting to see temperatures hovering around 0 degrees, that's where a winter tire is going to give you better safety performance.
7: Your release that went out draws a distinction between what's legal and what's safest. Why do you think so many drivers assume those two are interchangeable and the same thing?
6: Well, first of all, the signs on the highways do say either M plus S or Three Peak Mountain and Snowflake. So I think it gives everybody the impression that if they're driving or they're driving on all-weather tires with that M plus S designation, that that's all that they need to be concerned about. But in fact, the all-season tires and the winter tires are made of different rubber compounds. Those winter tires are designed to work better at lower temperatures, so they're going to give you better grip, shorter stopping distances when the temperatures get down around zero or below that. The cutoff is about 7 degrees Celsius, where the winter tires are going to give you better performance than the M plus S tires.
7: Many people in Greater Victoria, frankly, rarely drive in snowy conditions. Why should they still be thinking seriously about winter tires?
6: Well, it's not just the snowy conditions that they should be concerned about. It's the cold weather conditions.
1: Now, it does make a big difference. I can tell you that. I remember when I first got winter tires, I had a 4x4. It was an old Dodge Durango, probably around 2003, maybe 2002. And I don't need winter tires. I have a 4x4. I mean, I didn't have winter tires. And it was my wife at the time. Her family always bought winter tires. They always had two sets of tires, which is funny because they lived in Calgary. I grew up in Fort McMurray, and winter tires were never a thing for us way up north. Now, the rules have changed, of course, with Quebec and other provinces like BC with the mountains and tires and where you go and what you have. So that matters. It's also amazing to me that you can go rent a car in the middle of winter in Canada and that car might not have winter tires on it. You pay extra for winter tires, which is also crazy. You would think if it's such a big deal. Fascinating stuff. Conversation out of CFAX 1070 Victoria. And you can get connected, of course, with Josh and Jade, their podcast, and everything that they've got going on. The iHeart app is great. It's got the podcasts on there. It's got live streaming of all the stations. Plus, it's got music stations on there, too. And you can grab ours. Shane Hewitt and the Night Shift, the podcast, also available for you on the iHeart app. Coming up for you next, we continue through our Monday night with a conversation about Canadian icon Sass Jordan, who passed away last week.

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1: Canadian icon Sass Jordan has passed away. Sass was still young, and there's three seasons of Sass. It's heartbreaking to lose someone who has brought so much to us. And I would like to quote Derek Downham before we even started here. Derek said it's everybody's loss. And I think that that's a pretty good quote, Derek. How are you?
2: I'm fantastic other than that.
1: Yeah.
2: It's been a bit of a weekend because this is also marks the weekend that my mother passed away. So
1: oh, I'm sorry.
2: It was very disheartening to hear the news, but, it is part of life, and we forget about how precarious and precious the moments are that we have. So I'm just glad that I got to cross paths with Sass a couple times in my life.
1: You know? Well, I just, and I don't want to be dismissive about it, but you rock and rollers, losing loved ones is not new, life, right? And, it doesn't change the fact that it hurts. Even though sometimes some of us have more experience with losing loved ones than others, it doesn't make it any easier. Derek, tell me how your paths crossed with Sass Jordan.
2: Met her years ago at Massey Hall, when we were playing there, and, honored to, befriend her, and, I took a bunch of pictures of her backstage, and I even posted one on social media of her with the great Molly Johnson, and it's like, just, she was one of those singers that, I mean, when I was 14, the song High Road Easy came out, and it was a game changer for me because I'm like, this voice is unbelievable. And then fast forward to, last year or so, and I'm playing drums with her, and it was such an extreme honor, and we're playing So Hard, and doing Christmas songs and hanging out with her on the train up to Montreal. And it was really a real treat, her and her wonderful husband, Derek, who's also an extremely talented producer and musician, Derek Sharp. So it was very heartbreaking to hear this news this week because, I felt like our friendship had just kind of started. And to be able to be on a drum throne behind her at any point, considering the pedigree of the drummers that she worked with, it was an extreme honor.
1: So three seasons of Sass for me. There's the 80s, battling it out in the trenches on the road doing shows, Sass, that we know from, that into the 90s for her music. And then there's the TV Sass, where a lot of people got really reintroduced her when she was mentoring young folks on the Canadian Idol show. And then there's just this remarkable person that I have never heard anybody say anything bad about. Tell me about those three seasons of Sass, and what's your takeaway about that relationship and celebrate her?
2: I'd almost put four seasons in there.
1: Okay, what's the fourth?
2: And the fourth one would be her last season, which was her blues season. Mm. And she played with some dear friends of mine, like Jimmy Reed and, Steve Mariner, Chris Cadell, this wonderful band, Cassius on drums and different. She had such wonderful players she surrounded herself with. But, there's 80s Sass, there's 90s kind of grunge rock Sass, and then there's the Canadian Idol Sass, and she, whatever she did, she led with love, and she led with care. She led, you could just see the honesty within what she was doing, and you could hear it, and was very inspiring to me as a young musician, certainly. And I think, she transcended just being inspiring to young women. As a young man, I was inspired by her because she's Canadian, and I remember hearing her voice on that song Closer Together by The Box. Like, she sang backups on that, and it was like she did so much in such a small amount of time. I'm still baffled that she's gone. She was in such great health the last time I saw her, but it's been, it's been a bit, but I guess, things just happen the way that they happen.
1: Yeah. And that's the hard part, right? You kind of expect the 80-year-old rockers, to, you know, Dolly Parton passed away. And while it was a surprise for most, you know, what a beautiful life. Sass mm-hmm. Jordan, what a beautiful life. It is a surprise for most.
2: Because she left such a beautiful mark on not just music, but just as a human being. And that, to me, has been the hardest part of this whole thing, just because she had a wonderful laugh. And we laughed a lot. And it was, and I like to laugh. And we honor our loved and lost by leading our greatest lives. And that's the ethos that I live by. And I knew that she lived her greatest life. You could feel it from her. And she was so honored to be able to do what she did. I could tell every time she hit the stage, she was just, and so natural. And just what a natural presence. And yeah, she'll be dearly missed.
1: I often talk about the ability for people to feel what powerful looks like when somebody walks into a room. And my only time with Sass Jordan in person was the Canadian Idol stuff. Mm. And they were doing a sort of a tour around on the Canadian Idol. And when Sass Jordan walked into the room, that powerful person was impossible to ignore. That amazing vibe, like you can't not look at them. You can't not notice them. Just their general being was just awesome. Tell me about that side of Sass Jordan, Derek.
2: Yeah, I some people are just kind of born with it a bit, but she was a great entertainer and wasn't afraid to wear her heart on her sleeve and was very, I would say, you know, like I've met some of those other Canadian Idol judges and I think I've met all of them actually, but definitely probably considered one of the more kinder voices and but still very critical and still like and but and she had every right to be, and she could have been harsher, but she literally took the high road easy, which is ridiculous for me to say, but I think she'd get a little bit of a laugh out of that because I love that song.
1: Yeah.
2: I could feel it definitely every time that she entered the room as well. So
1: yeah, there was no fooling around, right? It was just all business and it was honest. And so which part do you think that this is impossible? Cause this is like saying which of your kids is your favorite, but the, which season of Sass Jordan do you think that we truly got to see the truest version of Sass? Cause as she found her way to blues later on in life from the rock, which kind of got interpreted as pop only because of the fact that it was played as pop. But she was a rocker in her heart. And then there was just the entertainer part, which was the TV season. Which part do you think we got to know the truest version of her?
2: Well, I think certainly, you know, the TV thing was huge for her. Like it had to be because she spent so much time on it. That show was on for what, 6 seasons, something like that. But seeing her at SARSStock, like with my old friend Jeff Healy, and Stan Mechek, it's just a wonderful band of players. It was such a, I think she always did Canada proud. And I think without her even trying too hard, she was just able to unite the hearts of millions of strangers.
1: At Derek Downham, DerekDownham.com, to get connected with Derek. You know Derek's music because he's worked with Andy Kim and all kinds of folks, Sass Jordan. And he does have his own new music coming out, so it's worth a follow on Instagram, too. I'm sorry, brother, that you've lost your friend.
2: It's okay. And, you know, hey, well, this is part of it. But like I said, we honor our loved and lost by leading our greatest lives, and I'm sure she'd want it that way. It's not like... You know, I don't know. It's everybody's loss. That's the way that I see it. And if I could just encapsulate a little bit of the wonderful things that she brought to music, then I'm a happy person.
1: Sass Jordan passes away 63 years old right now. Her birthday would have been in December. Derek Downham, thank you.
2: Thank you.
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1: Monday night, study panel time, where we get together with friends, talk about big stories, share some thoughts, and understand what's going on in the world. Jimmy Zubris in Montreal is here, filling in for our farmer friend. Leslie Kelly is still on harvest in Saskatchewan. She's family farmer, so they're combining. It's canola. I think she said canola is done now, or they're just starting canola. I think they're done canola. It's new to us. We learn. We'll hear more in a couple of weeks. Karen Stintz from Toronto filling in the conversation about everything that's going on in the world. And I wanted to start in BC because this has me feeling a little bit weird. David Eby, election promise, new millionaire's tax.
15: Right.
1: So, like, I don't know how that's an election promise. Jimmy, maybe you could start us, because, like, why would you promise taxes as an election promise? That's the craziest thing.
2: Well, first of all, I'm glad you start with talking about millionaires than me, because I'm the one, you know, I don't know why, but anyways, let's say. Look, it's also one of the things in politics, right, is that everybody likes the trends and the fashions. I just saw today, I don't have to tell you, Mandami, who's going after the pied-à-terre tax for millionaires in Toronto. Over here, one of the provincial parties today in the election is going after a wealth tax for people who have, I believe, over $5 million in the bank. And I even read in Florida that now they're looking that maybe they're going to tax the snowbirds and so on. And, yeah. You know, sort of. So everybody is looking at some sort of way to be creative with taxation. And look, the easy target has always been businesses and millionaires, right? Millionaires. So I fall into one of those two categories, and it's definitely not the millionaire tax. Yeah. So I mean, it you know, if you want to shore up a bit your left flank and so on in politics, it's a good announcement. I haven't seen the details of the announcement, so I don't want to say if it's good or not.
1: I have the details for you, Jimmy. I got your back. You did say Toronto there. You meant New York. Yes. I just want to just adjust that for anybody who's brain short-circuited second. Okay, the BC millionaires tax, Karen, we'll get your thoughts. So I looked at the tax rates, and they called it a millionaires tax. And it's not actually a millionaire's tax at all. It affects millionaires, but it starts at about
15: $265,000. Oh, okay.
1: So the tax rate goes up to 20.5%. And a combined tax rate of 53.5%. So right. They say it's a millionaire tax, but it's actually not at all. So here are the numbers. Is $265,500. Goes up to 20.5 provincially, which with blended tax rates, right? The median tax rate is a little bit different. So, it's a bigger chunk over a million. Like it is a bigger chunk. It's 2% higher. But at 265.5, it's basically the same number. The marginal tax rate, you ready for this? If you made $60,000 in BC with this proposed tax rate of provincial plus federal tax, $60,000, you pay 28.2. $100,000, you'd still be about 28.2, even though the rates change the median tax rate. $300,000, you'd be at 53.5% tax. $1 million, 53.5% tax. So it's labeled a millionaire's tax, but it's really not. And the very first argument is, what a great way to scare away doctors. Karen Stintz, your thoughts. Yeah.
15: Well, typically, you know, you hear millionaire tax and, you know, everyone thinks the best tax is the one that someone else has to pay.
1: Yeah.
15: Right? So for everyone who's not in that tax bracket, they think it's a fantastic idea. But, you know, where we've kind of lost our way is that, you know, people don't see themselves moving into that tax bracket. And I think that's really the danger of this class. I mean, I'm going to call it class warfare, for lack of a better word, because it's really pitting those who have perceived wealth against those who are not going to be able to get perceived wealth. And it wasn't always that way. There was a period in our history where you may not be at that tax bracket yet, but you aspired to be there. And so you didn't want to do anything that was going to compromise you when you got there. But now there's this sense that people will not be able to achieve what others have achieved. And there's an envy that kicks in. And that's what we're seeing in New York, I think, a little bit. And that's what we see in California a little bit about, you know, taxing those who've perceived to make it. But even without that tax, we already have a progressive tax system. And it does go up as you earn more, you pay more. And that's embedded in our current tax structure right now. And already there's discussions about whether or not it's too high and a disincentive for people to invest or take risks or work harder or do the things that you would expect an entrepreneurial country and society and community to want to do. And so on a philosophical level, I think it's a concern when we are accepting that some people will always have to pay more while others

0: out, it does come as income. You don't get it for free, right? The money is locked until it comes out. So even if you inherited a bunch of stuff, now you're forced to take the income, whether you like it or not. Jimmy, like, does it change the look for you? Like, if that's the system, why would you want to make over $265,000? Because at that point, you might as well make $10 million. Because it's not, like, everything changes.
1: I just want to take a little bit, maybe go on a little bit of a different thing. First of all, there's very much, and I think we talk about it as a society a lot, about inequality, right? Mm-hmm. If you look at the Montreal area, and certainly Montreal and Toronto and Vancouver are different, I believe the average salary here is somewhere around $65,000 a year. So if you tell me that you were going to put a tax on, call it a millionaire's tax, call it whatever you want. Millionaires just sounds good for the...
0: It's a big number.
1: Politically, it's a big number. When you say you're going to tax, you know, $265,000 or whatever, I'd like to see how many people actually make $265,000 a year, right? So that becomes, one is the reality check. Number two, I'll just give you an example. One of the left progressive parties here in Quebec that's in the election today, at one point at one of the resolutions, a whole bunch of people went up and said, oh, you know, we got to have a millionaire's tax for people that are, you know, that have over $1 million in the bank. And believe it or not, you know who came up to that convention and said, hold on a second, farmers. Yeah. They said, our farmland, our equipment is worth over $4 or $5 million. It doesn't mean we're making $5 million a year. Yeah. It means that in order for us to make $100,000, I don't know what it is. I'm not in that field.
0: Not in that field. Oh, well done.
1: No, but I mean, as a farmer, right? But I mean, you've seen these equipment, and we know it from our colleague here, that they're very expensive. So they said, oh, okay, let's raise it not from $1 million to $5 million or something, right? Mm-hmm. So at some point, we also have to do a reality check. It's great to sort of say, you know, one, we're going after, how many are we talking about? Number two, I like, and I'm not a huge fan of Madami, but I like the fact that when Madami says, I'm going to go after somebody, he's going after people that are just parking their money in New York City. Yeah. He's not just going after everybody at large. Now, Madami is going after a lot of other people too. I don't want to get into an argument for Madami, but at some point we've got to do a little bit of a reality check and say, look, if we're going to tax people, you know, it's a progressive taxism, but we need to get a little more for people. Well, okay, let's look at it. But how many are we talking about, really? At the end of the day, what's the bottom line? What's the number?
0: Yeah.
2: And it also, but you know, and on that point, Jimmy, because I think you raised good ones, you know, about going after people. Is it a program that needs to be funded and we're looking for the fairest way to do that? Or is it actually going after people we've perceived to achieve something that is out of reach for the average person and somehow they should pay for that? Mm-hmm. And so I think that both are at play. But the reality is, like, a millionaire's tax, okay, but for why? For what? To pay for what? To do what?
0: Yeah. Well, and do we have a spending problem or an earning problem?
2: Right.
0: Because we don't have an earning problem. Our earning problems in Canada are GDP problems. It's not taxation, because everything has been squeezed so tightly. And holding $1 million is different than earning $1 million than it is having $1 million. And that's where this notion kind of gets lost. I mean, I know all kinds of business owners that hold $10 million or more, but that doesn't mean they have it, and it doesn't mean they can liquidate it and get it too. Farmers is such a great example as well. Okay, we're going to continue our Monday study. It is election day. There's an awful lot of commonality. And the question I'm going to ask is, why are the two richest provinces, when it comes to resources, the ones that say they want to leave in Canada? We'll be back with more Shane Hewitt and The Night Shift.
3: Now this update from the Canadian Press. The Parti Québécois stormed back from having only won 3 seats in the 2022 election to winning 59 last night. Good enough for a minority government. And after 2 straight majority governments and 8 years in power, the coalition Avenir Québec didn't win a single riding last night, and they will be absent from the National Assembly. Meanwhile, advanced voting for Toronto's municipal election begins today. The City of Toronto says eligible voters can cast ballots at 50 polling sites until Saturday. rate. Home sales in the Greater Toronto Area were down 9% in September compared with a year ago, as the average price also edged lower. The result came as the average selling price for the month dipped $55,000 to just over $1 million. And best-selling British author Jeffrey Archer has died at 86. Archer's publisher said he died peacefully at his home yesterday on the eve of the global release of his final novel, Adam and Eve. He's best known for his novel, Cain and Abel. From the Canadian Press, I'm Dom.

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22: Monday study panel. Karen Stintz is filling in for Leslie Kelly. She's farming and doing her harvest in Saskatchewan. Karen's in Toronto. In Montreal, Jimmy Zubris is here as well. So we have referendum coming up in Alberta. We have election today. Polls closed at 8 o'clock in Quebec. And so, the polling says that separatism is back in play in Quebec, at least in what people say they want. So time will tell with that. when you look at the actual numbers, Alberta is number one because of oil and natural gas when it comes to exports. It's the biggest. It's the biggest of the energy. Quebec is number two with electricity. It is the biggest of the electricity energy. And yet, what are the two provinces that feel like they're getting kicked around by the federal government? And is this where we start? We should actually be looking? Is that, okay, I don't want Alberta to leave. I don't want Quebec to leave. I don't want any of these things to happen. I think it's a distraction and terrible. But the reality is there are people that that's how they see things. Karen, they've been getting their butts kicked, and they've had enough again. So yeah. Why is it that it's the resource-rich ones? What happens to Canada? Because Canada does not look the same.
5: No, it's true. And I, you know, we talk about, you know, our federation and the fact that, you know, we've reestablished our national pride and who we are as a country, but it doesn't make up for the fact that there are real tensions within this federation. And we've glossed over them, I think, at our peril somewhat. Even our electoral map looks very different out west than it does out east. And there are tensions emerging in Quebec from their cultural identity, and there's tensions emerging, and I would say in Alberta, about their cultural identity, and it's also linked to the view that because they have access to these resources, that they actually can make a claim for independence. That, you know, with, you know, no disrespect to Newfoundland and Labrador, they cannot make. And so, I think it is speaking to, it is a national identity crisis, and that. We have to figure out what unites this country, and no matter what the outcome of the referendums are or the movements are, it doesn't negate the fact that we have work to do as a country figuring out, you know, what it is that binds us. Because right now, I don't know that we know.
22: Yeah. Well, frustration generally, which is not good. Yeah. Resignation binds us in a lot of ways. Jimmy, your thoughts?
12: Yeah, the only I love the fact you mentioned about natural resources, but in Quebec, if there is a movement for separation, I would assume that it's different from Alberta because it's not based because we're it's Quebec that's because of the natural resources. It's based on language, it's based on culture, and it's based on a certain Quebec identity, right? And Quebec's place in the Federation or in the Confederation, as we call it here. So I think there, you know, over the years, there's been frustration about Ottawa, certainly about alienation, about, you know, protection of the French language, which, you know, Quebec is, and I don't want to go into all the statistics, but it's the only province, you know, in North America, it's the only province. Of course, Haiti also speaks French. So there's two major places in North America where the French language is predominant. And obviously there's been a large movement over the last number of years to protect the French language. It's become a national issue. The other thing too is that it should be noted that since the referendum of 1995, where the no side or that to keep Canada united, you know, was 51-49 and barely 51, I think 50.5 went to 49.5. Separation or referendum has been 30% in the polls, 35, depending on your look. It is still that today. The difference this time is that the PQ has always run on a thing that, yes, we're a sovereign party, but at the same time, we're not ready for the referendum. And as Lucien Bouchard, the ex-premier, said, we need winning conditions. This guy, PSVP, has said, I want a referendum. And the only thing he that measured his that he changed his opinion was he sort of said, I won't call a referendum before Donald Trump leaves because the trade issue and all that is too important. So, look, the one of the things, and you see this with the tariffs and everything, it's not just having a referendum, it's the uncertainty, which is going to hurt us, and that's what I'm worried about. Look, the polls just closed. I think the first results usually come in for Île-de-la-Madeleine because they're half an hour ahead of us, right? Now we can get into the time change thing.
22: Oh, yeah, that's a whole other conversation we should talk about, too.
12: So it's expected that the PQ will probably form the next government. The question is it majority or is it minority? We could have some surprises, whatever. But we're in for a lot of movement here in Quebec. And we also have to see how Mark Carney, who is the most popular politician in Quebec, will now handle, provided, you know, the polls are right and at the end of the night the PQ is the next government, how he handles this government. Is it going to be adversarial? How's that going to work? So I think we're in for a bit of a rough times up ahead, because it's not just that the central government, and whether it be a conservative government or a conservative liberal government, you got to deal with Alberta, and now you got to deal with Quebec. So you're being attacked by both flanks, right? Mm-hmm. Tough times ahead.
22: Yeah, and I hear you about the French language and the culture, but I realize that it's actually a different topic than Alberta's, but I actually fundamentally, I think I agree with Karen. I think it actually is the same, which is, it's, you know, okay, if we were talking about this just people, right? Like if we were just friends hanging out and we had a disagreement, what's the number one reason? It's like, you're not seeing me. You're not seeing me, what I bring to this relationship every day. Like it'd be like, Karen, like here I am. I'm working my butt off to be your friend. And I need you to hear me. I just need you to hear what I'm going through so I can go through it, right? And Karen says the same to Jimmy. And fundamentally, I don't find them, Karen, that different. I mean, I'm a big fan of the French language, right? Like, I'm like, what? I hate the fact that you can go into Quebec City and there's no English signs, but I also hate the fact that you go into Vancouver and there's no French signs, right? Like, that's a problem as far as I'm concerned, because it needs to be, because equal does not mean the same. Anyway, that was a bit of a rant. There was a question in there somewhere, Karen. Your thoughts?
5: No. But it's true, because, you know, again, you know, I'm going to pivot on the Vancouver example, and that even with our trade wars, there was a discussion now that the U.S. has banned Canadian alcohol. How is that going to impact Vancouver vintners and wineries? And they said, you know, like, access to the States is one thing. I can't even access Ontario. Yeah. Even with the tariffs, it costs.
22: Well, especially with Niagara and the Okanagan battling it out.
5: Correct.
22: For the who is the best Canadian wine.
5: Correct. And you know, the vintner in the BC area said, like, aside from the ban, if with the tariffs, it was cheaper for me to send it to the US than it is for me to send it to Ontario.
22: Yeah.
5: That's a problem. Now, the fact that Ontario is not agitating to separate, because it's a have-not province now, it doesn't make up for the fact that we're not a united country, and that we're not, to your point, which was very well said, we're not hearing each other. And I find it to our detriment, again, to be saying that what's happening in Alberta is a result of, and some of it might be, the agitation of the Americans, you know, trying to run amok in our federation and, you know, create the conditions under which we weaken ourselves. And then, you know, you could go down that rabbit hole, and I'm not suggesting that some of it isn't real, but the reality is the Western alienation has been an issue for some time.
22: Yep.
5: And it's not been taken seriously because it's been discounted. And I think that when you, just what you said, when you don't hear part of the country, you weaken the country.
22: Yeah, it doesn't even exist. I mean, I've learned that from being out there and thinking people out there don't understand the concentration of power here, and people out here don't understand how powerful those markets are out there. Just one little quick touch. Bottle of Canadian Club whiskey, 40-pounder, in Canada, 45 to 50 bucks, right? It's the exact same bottle of Canadian whiskey in Atlanta by my buddy's place, $15.99.
5: Right.
22: Jimmy, you get the last word.
12: Well, look, no matter, at the end of the night today and in the next few days, there's one thing about the tariffs that I found really interesting, and I saw this not just with Mark Carney, but even before. It seems that we sort of became united as a country. Maybe somebody said it this morning when I did the radio this morning, said maybe we figured out that the thing that unites us is our hate of the United States or Donald Trump. Maybe it's that.
22: Yeah.
12: At some point, the message is what's not getting through, and I think that's the tough part.
22: Well, it's fascinating. We'll see the outcome. Karen Stintz, as always, we appreciate you being here and for filling in again. Jimmy Zubris, Monday Study. Thank you, my friends.
5: Thank you.
22: Well, we talked about it off the top of the show in case you missed it. Burnout is real. It's happening. It's got us tired and exhausted and frankly kind of prickly. Coming up next, what if it's self-inflicted and it all starts with our use of a computer? We'll be right back.
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22: Burnout, Shane Hewitt and the Night Shift around O'Donnell's in Calgary. I'm in Ottawa, and we're feeling a little burnt out. But burnout comes in so many different ways. It's an interesting big bucket of that's enough, and yet we don't dig into it. And it makes me wonder where burnout comes from. And I have a notion for you, Ryan O'Donnell.
37: Okay. Notion away.
22: Social media accounts burn us out.
37: Mm-hmm.
22: Because it gives us something extra to do. More jobs. You know what I mean?
37: Mm-hmm.
22: All of these little jobs we pick up become another issue. AI. Using AI. Because now everybody has an answer. So used to be, back in the day, you'd be like, I don't know how that works. I'm going to call Bob. He understands how that works. And then you call Bob, you were social. And then you had Google. And then it was like, I'm just going to Google it. And then now you don't even need to Google it. Like you're sitting with your friends like, I have no idea. I'll de-Google that. Then you have to read a little bit. Now you're sitting with your friends and like, I don't know how that works. Gemini. And then all of a sudden you run your AI, you get the answer, you tell your friends, off you go. And so getting answers is one thing. getting so much. It's like a tsunami. It begs the word for me, capacity, Ryan O'Donnell, is that does using AI start to stretch our capacity, not in a productive way, as in the we need to slow this down way? How does it land for you in burnout?
0: Yeah, I am feeling burnout. The only burnout I want, Shane, is Burnout 3 Takedown for the PlayStation 2 racing game. That's the only burnout I want. Instead, the kind of burnout I'm getting is AI, is work. And I like what you said about capacity there, because there's some interesting research coming out of Harvard, which we'll talk about another time, that AI isn't really making us more efficient. It's actually making us work harder because we're now doing more because AI's doing more legwork that we used to do. It's like this vicious cycle. And so I think that's where a lot of AI burnout comes from. And I'm not just talking about like work. It's also how we're seeing it.
22: So let me interrupt right there, because business owners and entrepreneurial spirit people now have this workhorse that doesn't have to go for lunch for just asking questions. And I think one of the biggest things that I get guilty on, I'm like, it's like, if I wanted to be like, have an idea, right? I'm like, I know, I'm going to open a watch store. How do I do that? And then I start asking questions, right? What are the margins on watches? How much does it cost to rent a store in this place? What is a good square footage? What's the business formula? You start asking a million questions of it. And now what was an idea that was like, hey, Ryan, it'd be cool. Want to open a watch store? Right? And then you would take 6 months or a year and you would decide if that's a good idea or not. And now in today's world, you can have all those ideas over a beer and with the hockey game on in the background. And I think that's the capacity part. Mm-hmm. Like artists, it would work in the writing perspective or the designing perspective. In the DIYers at home, welcome to your new reno idea, right? Like it's just, and the shoppers, the habitual shoppers, now you just shop for hours. So that's the capacity that I see. Does that fit?
0: It does fit for sure. And part of that is like, okay, I want to start a business. I'll come up with the design and the logo right now using Claude. Or Gemini. And like, and this is another thing is that AI generated images for me, I am repulsed by them now. I can't escape them. It's, if I work on my Meta feed, took me months to try to tell Meta, don't ever show me weird, creepy AI generated videos on the Explore page. I got it there. Well, that's not the problem anymore. Now I walk down the street on 17th Ave in Calgary and every other restaurant has an AI generated poster of their pizza that looks wrong and weird. It genuinely makes me sick to my stomach. I actually found the perfect audio that encapsulates the internal dialogue I have with myself every time I see an AI generated image right now.
3: Oh, sick. Gross.
0: Gross. Every time. I hate it, Shane.
22: It's true. And I see marketing images and these, and it's like, okay, like this is just over the top. And I'm glad that people are marketing their businesses. Mm-hmm. But it's almost like you don't have to have a Ferrari of an image. Let's not forget that simplicity works. But anyway, that's a conversation for later in the week with Tony Chapman.
0: Yeah, and there's another part of this. So it felt kind of sudden for me. I used to like the AI stuff. I tolerated it. But lately, I feel like I've fallen off of a cliff with my burnout. And I feel like there's some insight. I feel like there's actually kind of like a good explanation now as to why I have an understanding of this. I want you to hear this research about the amount of AI that we are consuming now.
5: Prior to November 30th, 2022, when ChatGPT was launched, you go on the internet, 99.9% of what you're going to see was created by a human. Today, it's estimated that almost 50% of the internet has been created by AI, and most of it, people didn't pay that much attention to the English and or what was written. They just got the volume out there, hence the term AI slop.
0: So that was Kips Bay from Fox 5, and it's that point. It's the almost half of everything you see on the internet over the course of less than 4 years,
22: yeah,
0: is now not made by a human. It's made by AI.
22: Which, let's be eco here for a second. That's electricity. That's all mm-hmm. power burn. That's yep. hard drives. That's critical minerals. And here we are pretending to be all eco and responsible, making yeah. me a cat movie.
0: Exactly, right? And so the other thing that's kind of frustrating in this is that I need AI for my work. I use AI every day. Not for this job, for my other job. It's my intern. It's my agent. I have an idea. I have a thing I need to run by it. I use it. And so I feel like I did not have boundaries set up because I was really not enjoying the work. And so I've started to create some boundary chain that I hope are going to help with my AI.
22: Can I tell you mine?
0: Yes.
22: The only AI app I have anywhere. Mm-hmm. I don't even use the apps on my computers. I mean, I have 1,000 tabs open.
0: Yeah.
22: But the only app I have is the Gemini app on my phone for quick questions.
0: Yeah.
22: That's it. No other apps anywhere. That's one of my boundaries.
0: Yes. I only have the Claude app. That's it. But I've started to micromanage it a bit. So when I'm working with AI, I set a 30-minute timer. I never work more than 30 minutes straight within a AI chat. I don't stop my work. I take it out. So let's say I'm working on something I'm writing, 30 minutes of writing with the AI. I take it out and then I just work on it on my own. No AI, no, don't answer questions. And then I come back to it. It kind of helps me feel like I have a much more ownership over what I'm creating. And then I can really process the habits and everything there. And I found that one.
22: The distractions it gives you, right?
0: Yes.
22: Like it tries to pull you down into a rabbit hole about something unrelated and it distracts you from what you were there to do.
0: Exactly. So the distractions. I am also going outside and touching grass more, trying to just like literally take those breaks, which is healthy for all work. But those 30 minute timers with work with AI specifically, I have found helped. I have stopped using AI generated images. The images, like I said earlier, they give me the uncanny valley. They freak me out. I'm done with it. Not that I used it much in my work before, but I've set that boundary now that this is something I do not like doing. So I don't use it. But I think the other really important boundary that I've set with it is that I now get someone else to look at my work. Not another chat model, not another piece of AI. I get a coworker to look at my work, to see if I'm crazy, to see if they're also seeing the same habits. And I'm hoping this works because Shane, this is something I'm going to talk about with an expert. The other day I had a dream in AI. I dreamt of an AI image and it freaked me out and I need to unpack that with an expert. So that's the next step here.
22: AI burnout. It's a thing.
0: I'm burnt out clearly because that should not be popping in my brain when I'm trying to dream of Batman or stuff, Lego, I don't know.
3: Ah, nasty, yeah.
0: Oh, the exact sound I made when I woke up from that dream.
22: I think your question for your psychologist is, why am I dreaming of Cartman so much? But hey, whatever. Coming up for you next, we are going to get into an expert with a psychotherapist with this. Burnout, Erica Mills on standby with some tools to help us get through it.

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7: Hey, good morning. It is 6 o'clock on this Tuesday, October the 6th. It's going to be increasingly cloudy. Small chance of drizzle this morning, but then it clears up into the afternoon. We're going through a few things in the weather, and we'll give you the full details in a moment. Right now, the news begins. Here's Lisa Best.
8: Good morning. Business back in session at Parliament Hill this week on day one in the House of Commons yesterday. Saanich and Gulf Islands MP Elizabeth May wasted no time in voicing her disgust on the pipeline route.
9: The October 1st press release from the Prime Minister says that the pipeline will follow a southern route, which, quote, avoids highly sensitive ecosystems. Is this government actually unaware that the pipeline route plows through the most sensitive marine areas on the BC coast, the Salish Sea, the Gulf Islands Marine National Park, the Gulf Islands National Park, the Boundary Bay Protected Ramsar Site, Roberts Bank, on and on, the most sensitive Fraser River salmon habitat? Did this government talk to any scientists before making this flawed decision?
8: The Minister of Environment responded to the Green Party leader with assurances that the tanker ban would stay in place. On the provincial campaign trail, the BC Conservatives laid out their health care plan on Monday. It includes trying to address the hospital closures that happen in mostly in rural parts of the province. Interim leader Lauren Dirksen said health care will be the first thing addressed in the budget moving forward if they take power.
10: A Conservative government will establish clear expectations for essential health services in rural and regional communities. And we will create more flexible staffing capacity to avoidable emergency room and maternity ward closures. To support this, we will create a $50 million emergency fund, which will be available for rural medical practices to prevent closures and aid recruitment.
8: Lauren Dirksen says having over a million residents without a family doctor is considered a failure. The NDP is focusing their election talk about senior care, at least did yesterday. Leader David Eby says the NDP government would cover the cost of the shingle vaccine moving forward if they take power again.
11: They know they're vulnerable to shingles. They know there's a risk of shingles infection that could result in complications that, if they're facing other health challenges, could land them in an emergency room or in hospital. But they can't afford the shingles vaccine. It's two shots. They cost $150 to $200 each shot. And although they know it's the right thing to do, they know they should do it for their health care, to stay out of hospital and to be as healthy as possible, they just can't afford to do it. And so the next part of today's announcement is we are going to make both shingles vaccine shots free for adults 50 plus and immunocompromised adults.
8: EB also promised more nurses to help some 5,600 more seniors age at home. The Greens want to see more green from wealthy residents. So yesterday in Fernwood, BC Green leader Lemmy Lowen announced the Fair Share Act. She says the plan would require BC residents with net wealth above $50 million to pay 5%, and climbing to 10% for those raking in $100 million, and 20% for anyone over $1 billion.
12: This government claims the cupboard is bare, but they haven't checked the multi-car garages. While we're squeezing the middle class dry on income taxes, the ultra wealthy consistently pay a lower effective tax rate than working people. BC's super rich have exploited what is effectively a loophole in our tax system. Rather than spend their own money, they borrow against what they own to finance their lavish lifestyles. The ultra wealthy make more money in one night's sleep than the average BC worker does in a year.
8: The act is estimated to raise over $22 billion in the first year and $5.4 billion every year after that from funds generated from an ongoing annual tax. More than 150 investors and executives have written to the finance minister, François-Philippe Champagne, asking him to change Canada's tax laws to bolster innovation. Canadian Venture Canada and Private Equity Association CEO Benjamin Bergen says the letter asks Ottawa to allow more entrepreneurs and investors to defer paying some capital gain taxes when proceeds from some domestic business transfers and transactions are reinvested in other homegrown ventures.
13: What it will do is incentivize those individuals who have been really successful at building companies to continue to really think hard and long about how they want to put those dollars to work, and whether that is to put those dollars to work to build Canadian companies, to hire, you know, to hire people, to create wealth, to create prosperity, or be, you know, moving money around and starting a new company in the United States.
8: Bergen says a proposal would defer but not eliminate capital gains tax when entrepreneurs sell their business. If these entrepreneurs decide not to invest in another domestic business, the proposal says they would then have to pay the taxes. And televangelist Jim Baker has died, one of the best-known figures in the 1980s.
14: Preaching the gospel of prosperity, the Bakers made no apologies for their lavish lifestyle. But when it was learned that their wealth came at the expense of investors in the Heritage USA theme park, it all came crashing down, with Baker telling ABC's Ted Koppel in 1987,
15: "If I had it to do over again, you know, we would just say no, and we would not do it."
14: Baker was convicted of fraud and sentenced to 45 years, but released after five. Jim Ryan, ABC News.
8: And that's your news to 6:05.
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7: Hey, thanks, Lisa, and good morning. Welcome to Tuesday. We've got a chance of drizzle coming in, a little mist as well over Victoria this morning. We will get you a full forecast in a moment, but guess what? Got another code word.
8: Nice.
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7: Tomato.
8: Of course it is.
7: Your word is tomato.
8: Or tomato.
7: Yeah, tomato, doesn't matter. 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And you'll be in the ballot. Your ballot will be in the box for the big draw. One final $2,000 smile card to Thrifty Foods coming your way on Monday coming up. Yeah, this is our last week of the Great Grocery Giveaway.
8: Gotta win it.
7: Tomato. New. Yeah, I really hope it's potato potato next.
8: I think we're not married.
7: I would love potato potato.
8: Right?
7: As
8: roof
7: the next
8: rough.
7: Word.
8: Anyways, I digress. Tomato.
7: Tomato.
8: Sports.
7: NHL sports. The visiting Ottawa Senators improved to 2-0 with a 4-1 win over the Boston Bruins yesterday, and the visiting Winnipeg Jets with a 3-2 win over the Pittsburgh Penguins. Canadian teams both with wins yesterday. Over to soccer. Western Conference leading Vancouver Whitecaps visiting the Chicago Fire. They're called the Chicago Fire. That's tonight in MLS soccer. The Fire are fifth in the Eastern Conference with 42 points, one behind Charlotte FC and four back of Inter Miami. Vancouver has a three-point lead on St. Louis City and FC Dallas. And speaking of soccer, Canada's men's soccer team faces the United States tonight in an exhibition match going on in St. Paul, Minnesota. The Canadian coach, Jesse Marsh, stopped short of calling the meeting a friendly, given current tensions between the two countries. Canada and the U.S. last met in the 2025 CONCACAF Nations League third place game in Los Angeles, where Canada won 2-1. So we'll see how it goes today. And the Tampa Bay Rays took advantage of New York's sloppy defense, beating the visiting Yankees 5-2 to take a 2-0 lead in the AL Division Series. That's your sports to 609.
0: 30, 25, 20.
1: Into the end zone. Touchdown.
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7: Time for CFAX 1070 traffic and weather. No crashes or problems at this time. Everything's very smooth. Not a lot of volume out there either. Not many people are driving quite yet. A little later this morning, around about 7 o'clock, and then lasting through the workday, there'll be road closures again on Belleville, right by the Belleville Terminal construction. So it's Belleville and Pendry Street closed. Oswego to Quebec Street, so that stretch there. But basically right around where they're doing the big Belleville Terminal replacement. So watch out, 7 a.m. to 5 p.m., full road closures happening there. And over to the weather forecast. We have increasing cloudiness today. There's a chance of drizzle in the morning, but then it's going to turn into a mix of sun and cloud sometime in the afternoon, and highs will hit about 18 degrees. So just kind of brief moment of drizzle might waft over Victoria on those late morning hours. That's the picture today. Then it clears up, lows down to 8 tonight. Mainly sunny tomorrow. Mainly sunny Thursday. Chance of showers coming in Friday. Then back to a mix of sun and cloud from Saturday, Sunday, and Monday, with temperatures all throughout this being either about high teens or about 20 degrees. I mentioned 18 is the high today, but it's going to be 20 for the next couple of days. High teens for the long weekend ahead of us. On the markets, so we are awaiting the opening bells for North American stock markets. So let's take a look at how it closed off yesterday with Aaron Sousa.
30: Markets finished trading yesterday on a high note. Tech gains lifted Toronto's S&P TSX by 15 points to close at 35,518. In New York, the Dow climbed 90 points while the Nasdaq jumped by 286. In Tokyo this morning, the Nikkei rose by a percentage. So too did the Hang Seng in Hong Kong. Our dollar's trading overseas around 70.06 cents U.S. The Parti Québécois earned a minority government in last night's Quebec election. Leader Paul Saint-Pierre Plamondon has pledged a third sovereignty referendum that's raised investment concerns among business leaders. On Parliament Hill, MPs spar over the government's 243-page economic and labor bill. The Tories question whether the Building Canada Strong Act will actually speed up projects. The Liberals, meanwhile, say it gives businesses the certainty they need to get projects off the ground. And as Thanksgiving approaches, experts say an all-Canadian dinner is possible. They say many staples like turkey and potatoes are produced here, but it's trickier with pantry staples like spices and oils, since they aren't. From the Canadian Press, I'm Aaron Sousa.
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7: And good morning. Welcome to the program on this Tuesday in Victoria. I'm Ryan. We got Lisa here, and double election coverage continues on CFAX 1070.
8: Sure does.
7: We kicked off our mayoral debates yesterday. Hmm? Did you catch it? We did Callwood at 10 a.m. If you missed it, you can find a YouTube video of it on our YouTube page. If you haven't checked that out, you can go check us out on YouTube. Watch videos. You can watch this very show right now. You can watch it live. in video mode. Mm-hmm. It's radio on TV.
8: Crazy.
7: I love it. But anyways, yeah, we got our mayoral debates. We launched with Colwood yesterday. Thank you very much to the candidates mm-hmm. for mayor who came down, who participated. And if you're a voter in Colwood and you missed it, yeah, great chance to sort of hear about some of the issues that pertain to Colwood. And we're going to do it again today, 10 a.m., live. It's Saanich. Doing the Saanich mayoral candidates today.
8: All right.
7: It's going to be an interesting one because there's no incumbent mayor in Saanich because Dean Murdoch is not running again. So you're going to have to pick somebody new because there's no choice. Who should you vote for? Well, you're going to get a chance to see the candidates later today, 10 a.m.
8: That's good.
7: So we're going to launch that.
8: It's good to know what they have to stand for and get to know their faces.
7: And then we continue with election coverage right here on the show. We're going to meet some of the BC election candidates. Grace Lohr, who's the incumbent for Victoria Beacon Hill with the NDP, is going to be joining us in just a few moments. We're going to find out.
8: She's up early.
7: Yeah, exactly. She's the early riser today. We've also got the BC Green candidate for Esquimalt Colwood joining us a little later in the 7 o'clock hour. And we're going to be dissecting some of the campaign promises we've been hearing from all the parties in the BC election with a legislative reporter following the election mm-hmm. coming up in the 8 o'clock hour. So a lot of BC election coverage coming up today here on the show. And then a Saanich mayoral debate at 10 a.m. We've got you covered for all the elections right here.
8: And we're also going to talk about our sold-out run this weekend.
7: Oh, yes. I'm going to say something.
8: Okay, go ahead, Ryan.
7: And those
8: That's
7: who...
8: That's not a stretch of character for you.
7: Oh, yeah, imagine me saying something. Those who know will know.
8: Yes.
7: Happy Taper Week.
8: What?
7: See?
8: Okay, so I'm not a runner, so share.
7: Happy Taper Week. So
8: did you tape yourself up this week? It's Taper Week.
7: So you ramp up your training plan heading towards your event, in this case a marathon or a half marathon, maybe it's the 8K, it's all these races that are happening in Victoria. The Royal Victoria Marathon and its other events are all taking place this Sunday. And you ramp up your training plan for it, and then when you hit the last week or two, you taper off.
8: Oh.
7: You sort of start to ease off your training to kind of get yourself fresh for the race.
8: For the big finale kind of thing. And, so do you change your eating at all? Do you carb up more?
7: Yeah. You got the carbs. You run a little less. You're still doing it, but you're tapering off. You're not making it quite as intensive as it was.
8: Okay.
7: Because you want to be fresh.
8: You don't want to be hurt either.
7: Yeah, exactly.
8: All right.
7: Exactly.
8: Are you nursing any injuries?
7: Me?
8: You're our horse in the race here.
7: Okay. I have not hurt myself yet, but there's still time. I'm in my 40s. It happens now. Like, you accidentally take a wrong step and it's like, oh, I guess I'm injured for 3 months.
8: You reach for the remote. Oh, my shoulder.
7: Oh, my back's out. Yeah, exactly. So there's still time, but right now I'm okay. So looking good. I'm really excited to talk about the Royal Victoria Marathon coming up this weekend. Even if you're not running in it or you don't know anybody running in it, you might be curious about where the roads will be closed this Sunday.
8: It goes right past my place.
7: Yeah, so
8: can't miss you.
7: Lisa's not running, but she's sure going to be right in the middle of it.
8: I'm going to cheer on because I'm not a runner, but I'm a cheerer.
7: Okay, we'll see you out there.
8: I hand out coffees or something. Here's an espresso.
7: Actually, if you handed me an espresso, I would drink it.
8: That might just happen. Yeah. I'm right there.
7: Okay.
8: Yeah, I'm usually telling you, go that way.
7: Well, we're going to talk about the Royal Victoria Marathon and all of its events and surrounding things coming up later this hour, mm-hmm. right before 7 o'clock, so stay tuned for that. But right now, we got to get to the news. It's 6:17. Here's Lisa.
8: There's some tense moments on the weekend at the foot passenger ferry terminal in Nanaimo on Sunday. Mounties receiving multiple 911 calls about a woman who was agitated and unfortunately armed with a knife. It was at the Hello terminal. Witnesses reported the woman was refused boarding and she was being agitated. Officers arrived within minutes, found the suspect a short distance away, arresting her. They did find a knife and brass knuckles on her. No injuries reported, but a 55-year-old woman is facing numerous charges. Political party 1BC says former Conservative legislator Brent Chapman and his wife, Carolyn Finley, have been subjected to threats and abuse from insiders. Chapman announced last month that he was joining the party to run in the October 24th election. This after Finley resigned as Conservative Party leader amid a caucus revolt. Chapman's name wasn't on the final list of candidates released Sunday by Elections BC. And 1BC said the party and Chapman mutually decided that he wouldn't run in the riding of Surrey South. And the Vatican Publishing House, it will publish the private diary of Pope Francis coming out November 24th. So you've got someone in your fold that likes this kind of read. Well, there's a Christmas present for you. The books written by Cardinal Victor Fernandez provide deeper insight into the personality and life, inner life of the Jesuit Pope who led the Catholic Church from March 2013 until his death in April of last year. The private diary of Pope Francis will likely be a bestseller coming out. It's going to be released worldwide in five languages in 94 countries. That's your news to 619.
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7: CFAX 1070 traffic and weather. It is 6:21 here on a Tuesday morning. The volume delays out of the West Shore haven't picked up yet. So if you're commuting from the West Shore into downtown Victoria or anywhere in the core area, you got smooth sailing right now. No major issues and no crashes in front of me either. And we've got some road work going on right in Victoria by the Belleville Terminal. Or they're continuing to fix up the Belleville Terminal. Well, Belleville Street in front of that from 7 a.m. to 5 p.m. today will be closed due to construction. Over to the weather forecast. An interesting one today is we've got some clouds rolling in, and it's quite misty and foggy in some areas of Victoria right now as we get up into the day. There is a chance of drizzle coming along with this increasing cloudiness, but that should pass pretty quickly, and by the afternoon we might actually get into some sunshine. So kind of a very different forecast as we move through the day today. Right now we're at 10 degrees, heading towards a high of 18.
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7: As BC election coverage continues, we're going to meet another candidate, incumbent candidate for Victoria Beacon Hill with the NDP, Grace Lohr, joining us on the line right now. Hello, how are you?
29: Good morning, Ryan. Thanks for having me.
7: Thanks for being up early, by the way, and joining us here in the morning as we try to meet as many candidates as we can in our double election with the municipal and the BC election going on. So thank you so much for being up early today.
29: Glad to be here.
7: Now, how's it going so far? I mean, for you, you've done this before. You're the incumbent. You're the one to beat, I guess. How's the campaign so far?
29: Yeah, it's really great. It is, you know, when people think about elections, there's obviously our leaders, policy, there's the debates. But one of the things that this period means to me is door knocking, is connecting with residents, with neighbors. It's actually a pretty important and pretty neat experience of knocking on the doors in your community and asking people what they care about. And that's an experience I'll never take for granted. And is the chance to hear what people care about, what matters to them, and to tell them why I want to continue serving Victoria Beacon Hill.
7: Now, are you in the middle of that door knocking, hearing anybody grumbling or pushing back on the NDP for calling the snap election? Has that been something you're hearing?
29: You know, it is something constituents, community members have asked me about. That's for sure. But what I tell them, and I think what's really important is we have this combination of, you know, having this real thin majority, this precariousness with, you know, I know you talked to my colleague, Darlene, who voted just hours after giving birth. What a hero. And at the same time, having this, you know, chaos with the BC Conservatives, having them try to use legislature time to do things like repeal the Human Rights Code, right? You know, so we have this unprecedented sort of pressure on our economy from the South, the precariousness of our thin majority there, and then just some really unfortunate, destructive, chaotic behavior on the other side. And so, you know, that's the conversation we're having on the doorstep is what does it look like to choose the path forward for British Columbians? What does it look like to have a conversation about who we are and what we want to be together? And so really that focus of healthcare, housing, affordability, these are the things that actually at the door folks want to talk about. So definitely having that question, but very quickly, people want to talk about the British Columbia they want to live in.
7: Now, a lot of those issues you mentioned, it's been interesting to watch this campaign unfold because the NDP are addressing those in campaign pledges, but so are the BC Green Party. I feel like the Greens have been campaigning hard on some of the same social and labor issues you do associate with the NDP. And the Victoria Beacon Hill, I think the Green Party finished second in the last election, so that it's one of the places where they have a strong showing. Do you feel like they're kind of coming for you on some of the same issues?
29: Well, I think... especially when we consider the Conservatives here, right? There are some values that are British Columbia values. When we have the Conservatives as our official opposition, and as I said, you know, having anti-vax candidates,

0: had the leader, we had David Eby in this week with all our South Island candidates, and our focus was on seniors. I represent here and much of the South Island a disproportionate number of seniors, able to lay out what's next here for us when it comes to seniors care. So one of the things I think is really exciting and something people have asked me about over and over is access to shingles vaccines. Heard directly from constituents all over how important it is to keep folks themselves safe and their family members safe, but also that it can be cost prohibitive. So, you know, in addition to some of those like core social pieces of a British Columbia where everyone belongs, free shingles vaccines for our community members, that's part of the next step for serving seniors, as is improving our long-term care, building more long-term care beds, and making sure that we've got the workers who can work in those places. So campaigns are about hitting those doors, talking to neighbors. It's also about laying out what's next for us to do for British Columbia, for the BC we want to build.
1: Now, long-term care, is that part of that announcement yesterday about Oak Bay Lodge, NDP pledging to contribute $90 million to turning it into a campus of care, I guess is the term that was used. But is that idea?
0: Yes, and there's a few components of it. So just again, those shingles vaccines, I think, were a piece of it and are going to bring people a lot of peace of mind. But absolutely, Oak Bay Lodge, getting that kick-started. The announcement was broader, though. In addition to Oak Bay Lodge, and I know people in this community want to see that getting moving and up and serving community. But it was also an announcement about seven other projects, but also being able to add into long-term care access to pharmacists on-site, access to specialists through virtual consultations, the kinds of things that folks might need to access at their long-term care because they should have good access to quick care, but also because it helps keep people out of hospital. So the announcement was about Oak Bay Lodge adding additional beds, not just here in Victoria, but around, but also improving the care for residents at all long-term care facilities.
1: We're talking to Grace Lohr, the MLA for Victoria Beacon Hill with the NDP, running again, trying to hold on to the seat. And I got one last really quick question right at a time, but I got to ask, just because you and I have spoken very publicly over the years about your battle with cancer that you have been succeeding in so far, which is wonderful. But just really quick, how's your health?
0: Yeah, thank you so much. Yes, I'm in remission, and I have felt so supported over the time I was in treatment by community. I'm incredibly grateful. I'm incredibly grateful for my health and my energy as I'm out there talking to community. Doing well and really grateful for it.
1: Grace Lohr, the NDP candidate for Victoria Beacon Hill and the incumbent for the riding. Thank you so much for talking to us today, and we'll talk again soon, I'm sure.
0: Yes, thank you so much.
1: All right, we got the 6:30 news coming up in just a moment. Stand by.
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4: Good morning, 6:32 on this Tuesday, October the 6th. It's time for the news. And here is Lisa Best.
5: Thank you, Ryan, and good morning. The NDP yesterday using the campaign trail to increase taxes on millionaires if they're voted back in. Leader David Eby made the announcement around seniors care, including more efforts to allow them to stay at home longer.
6: We're going to make sure that seniors who are able to be at home but might otherwise have to go into long-term care, that they get to stay at home with new funding for healthcare workers to support 5,600 additional seniors to stay in their homes and get the care that they need.
5: David Eby says the province will begin picking up the tab for the shingles vaccine for seniors as well if the NDP take power again. Conservative leader Lauren Dirksen started his day yesterday in northern BC in 100 Mile House talking about health care, including learning from other jurisdictions how to do better.
7: Within the first 100 days, and this is so incredibly important, a Conservative Party BC government will establish an expert review panel, which will include leading members of the healthcare professions. The panel will examine universally publicly funded healthcare systems around the world and recommend proven practices that can be used to improve healthcare in British Columbia.
5: Lauren Dirksen also says healthcare will be the first line item decided in future provincial budgets. Part of his campaigning today will be in Richmond and in Vancouver. The BC Greens looking to play Robin Hood when it comes to taxing the wealthy BCers. The Fair Share Act would require BC residents with a net wealth over $50 million to pay at 5% more if you earn more. Leader Emily Lowen says all it takes is political will.
8: The Fair Share Act is about ending the expectation that social services like healthcare and transit can be sacrificed to make sure the ultra wealthy can accumulate yet more wealth. Asking someone with multiple homes and a massive stock portfolio to give a sliver of their wealth to ensure that British Columbians can afford an affordable, safe, and dignified life is worth the political will it takes to get there.
5: The act is estimated to raise $2.2 billion in just its first year, $5.4 billion in subsequent years. A leader of the BC Greens, Emily Lowen, will be announcing the BC Greens' plan to address health care today. That happens at 11:30 in Squamish. Canadian business leaders are calling on the federal government to reform some of its tax policies in hopes of bolstering investments in domestic firms.
9: More than 150 investors and executives have signed a letter asking Ottawa to consider two policies they claim will bolster entrepreneurship in Canada. The first encourages a program allowing capital gains from qualified small business stocks to be excluded from federal tax. The second proposes allowing more entrepreneurs and investors to defer paying some capital gains taxes when money from certain transactions is reinvested in another homegrown venture. The signatories say the changes would incentivize people who have built successful businesses to put their money to work again rather than take it out of the economy. Michelle Zedekian, The Canadian Press.
5: And stateside, last night at a campaign stop in Nebraska, the U.S. president spoke about the ongoing war in Iran, which was supposed to last weeks, and how it's been driving up the cost of living in America.
10: It's a small price to pay for keeping the world safe, keeping our country safe. They can take out a city. Let them take out Los Angeles. Let them take out San Diego. This is a very small price to pay, and it's going to be over very soon. It's essentially almost over with.
5: Trump maintains the war in Iran will end after the U.S. midterm elections now. Promised after that, the price of fuel will drop for Americans. That's your news to 636.
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4: Thank you, Lisa. We got some misty fog out in parts of Greater Victoria. If you're looking at the Harbour Cam, if you're watching us on CTV Vancouver Island or on YouTube, you're seeing it now, just sort of this...
5: like a filter.
4: It's kind of Halloween-like mist going over everything. I guess it's October.
5: It's on the roads, too, coming in on Esquimalt a little bit.
4: Yeah.
5: Here and there, yeah. So headlights on. Well, come naturally with modern cars, but still.
4: We've got a full forecast, including what's going on with the fog in just a few moments. But right now to the sports. And let's talk about hockey. We had two Canadian teams in action in the NHL, and they both had wins. Ottawa Senators improved to 2-0 in the season with a 4-1 win over the Boston Bruins, and the visiting Winnipeg Jets with a 3-2 win over the Pittsburgh Penguins. Over to soccer, a couple of things going on. Canada's men's soccer team is facing the United States tonight. It's just an exhibition match, although Jesse Marsh, the coach of Canada, stopped short of calling it a friendly, given the current tensions between the two countries. Anyways, Canada and the U.S. are going at it in an exhibition today. And then for the MLS, the Western Conference leading Vancouver Whitecaps visiting the Chicago Fire tonight in Major League Soccer. The Fire are fifth in the Eastern Conference, and Vancouver is leading the Western Conference. And Tampa Bay Rays took advantage of sloppy defense on the part of New York as the Rays beat the visiting Yankees 5-2 to take a 2-0 lead in their AL Division Series. That's your sports. It's 6:39.
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4: CFAX 1070 traffic and weather. What's going on out there? Well, starting to see the volume delays pick up on the West Shore commute. Nothing unusual. No crashes or anything to report at this time. Pat Bay Highway, Malahat, all clear. BC Ferries, no sailing waits right now. 7 o'clock sailing, still got lots of vehicle deck space. There is, in the weather, though, some interesting stuff happening. So we do have a chance of sort of drizzle. Not like a major rain event, but it could get a little wet a little bit later this morning. Right now, we're kind of in this misty fog for parts of Victoria. It's not everywhere, but downtown. Town for sure, and some surrounding areas of the city getting this this mist, which will be with us as well in the morning. So that's the morning. But then it's a mix of sun and cloud by the afternoon. Highs hitting 18 degrees, and it continues to clear up for the next couple of days. Wednesday and Thursday will be sunny for the most part, with temperatures around about 20 degrees. So kind of what we were seeing on the weekend, with that almost summer-like daytime weather. A little cooler at night, but that really nice daytime sunshine and warmth will be back with us Wednesday, Thursday. Chance of showers rolling in Friday, but by Saturday, Sunday, and Monday, that's the Thanksgiving long weekend, it goes back to a mix of sun and cloud with temperatures in the high teens. Right now it's 10 degrees. On the markets, North American stock market's just opening. So I'll tell you how yesterday closed off. There was a small gain on the S&P TSX. It closed up 15 points to 35,518. The Dow was up 90 to 51,267. The NASDAQ up 286 to 27,477. Canadian dollar is overseas trading at 70.2 cents U.S.
0: Ryan and Lisa. Mornings on CFAX 1070. 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
4: 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They're proudly local and Canadian owned and run since 1946. You got Ryan and Lisa here in the mornings, and we are continuing our double election coverage. Some people texting in after our conversation with Grace Lohr, who's the incumbent MLA for Victoria Beacon Hill. She's been couple of terms there. Texter goes, good morning. NDP are the majority government for two more years, did not need an election to give government-funded shingles vaccines. They went from surplus to deficit in 2 years. That's from John. Just wanted to talk about the shingles vaccines. This one is, how much will the free shingles vaccines cost British Columbians? That was another question there. She brought that up, and we've heard that campaign pledge that's one of the things they want to do, free shingles vaccines for seniors. On the campaign trail, lots going on, lots to try to get your head around.
5: It's an expensive vaccine, so I'm sure a lot of seniors are looking at that saying fantastic, but on the other hand it's like, well, why not earlier? Why didn't this happen before? Because I've had other people say, you know, like, well, Jesus, this is expensive. And it can hit people at pretty much any age now, it seems. So it is something that is more prevalent in our society. And it's interesting that that's something that's become a promise. Hopefully it follows through. But of course, that would be the NDP taking power. We'll see what happens.
4: And speaking of promises, we've been getting promises from all the parties and all the things they would be doing. Coming up in our 8 o'clock hour, we're going to be trying to do a little wrap up of campaign promises so far and taking a look at a few of them as we talk to a legislative reporter who's been following along. Coming up in just a few moments, though, we're going to talk about the Royal Victoria Marathon, which is this weekend. I can't believe it's Thanksgiving weekend already.
5: I know.
4: Which means a lot of things. There's the turkey, obviously, and all of that. But
5: or is it turkey?
4: Or ham, I guess that's true.
5: Or is it something from the sea?
4: Oh, do you do...
5: We're doing that.
4: Are you doing like a fish Thanksgiving?
5: Yeah, we're doing seafood.
4: What kind of seafood?
5: We're doing king crab.
4: Okay.
5: Depending on price.
4: Yeah.
5: We're going to do just whatever's local. Like finest at sea, whatever's local from the water. That's what we're going to pull out.
4: So why'd you decide to do a fishy Thanksgiving?
5: Just something different. Yeah. I mean, sort of mess it up. And I thought, well, we were thinking if we were going to do something that was very local to the island, that's kind of it. You know, we have Crab Fest every year around this time of year. So why not just make that part of Thanksgiving? So we don't usually try to. We try to move away from the traditional, just to mess it with it a little bit.
4: You're a rebel, that's why.
5: Well, yeah, sure, with a cause. But, you know, when it comes to food, it can be quite refreshing to have seafood instead of, say, turkey and other heavier foods. And we know it's local. So, you know, local vegetables, which are fine season right now. We were just talking to Fiona about harvesting your squash. So I'm going to make something called a squash lasagna.
4: Ooh.
5: I know.
4: So you got some crab, you got squash lasagna.
5: And Brussels sprouts.
4: Huh.
5: Made the only way that my sister will eat them.
4: How's that?
5: I put a lot of stuff in there. I put a lot of flavor in there to cover up the Brussels sprouts.
4: Now, I make my Brussels sprouts with bacon.
5: Well, see, that's just it. And there was a big request to put bacon in. So apparently I'm going to add bacon to the recipe this year, which is not wrong.
4: Yeah.
5: I don't know where the bacon's from. I haven't talked to the pig. But I know the Brussels sprouts are local, which is nice. I like when I can buy them on that big tree.
4: Oh, yeah.
5: I had no idea.
4: That's so fun, eh?
5: I was so new. I was at Mitchell's farm, and I found the Brussels sprouts tree, and I was in love. I thought that was the coolest thing.
4: I do enjoy that. That's such a cool look. And plus, yeah, you're right. If you
5: get the kids to pick it off.
4: You can go a lot of your life without realizing what a Brussels sprout looks like on the plant. And then you see it and you're like, I did not imagine that.
5: Right.
4: That is not how I thought that would go.
5: It's like seeing all the pumpkins now in the fields. It's fantastic.
4: Yeah.
5: You know, to see everything in mass like that. We live in such a beautiful part of the country, and we are very lucky because the food we get, especially this time of year, is local.
4: Hey, the texter supporting you here saying, hello, Lisa. We do seafood and salmon every year, celebrating the food of harvest.
5: Yes.
4: That's cool.
5: Yeah, local harvest.
4: Anyways, I was going to say, speaking of, it's Thanksgiving weekend, but it's also the Royal Victoria Marathon weekend. 100%. And we've got the race organizer joining us in just a moment to talk about how this weekend is shaping up. It is sold out for most of the events because it's not just a marathon. There's the marathon, then there's the half marathon, then there's an 8K, kids run, all of those things. So we're going to go down how all that's going.
5: And vicariously and find out what it takes to qualify for the Boston.
4: Yeah, because it's also a Boston qualifier.
5: That's why a lot of people are very serious. You see some serious runners around town this week.
4: Race director joining us next. Right now, though, the news headlines at 6:47 with Lisa.
5: An Ontario man convicted of trying to smuggle 31 kilograms of cannabis in a suitcase at Vancouver International Airport has been sentenced to a year in prison. RCMP say Aladdin Cock was caught at the airport on October 28th of 24, then failed to show up in court, which triggered a Canada-wide arrest warrant for him. The man from Windsor pleaded guilty this past summer to possession for the purpose of exportation. In addition to the prison term, Cock has also been ordered to abide to a lifetime firearms ban. The Canadian Dental Association reported a report aimed at improving the national dental care program says it has found limits in its coverage. The Association Commission study claims some people are being denied pre-authorization before treatment without explanation, and that too many are confused about what's covered and what's not. The program, which launched in 2022, was created in part of the supply and confidence agreement between the NDP and Justin Trudeau's minority Liberal government. The program provides different levels of coverage for millions depending on income, with those in the highest income bracket having to cover 60% of their fees. And the crowd of Parti Québécois supporters exploded with cheers at the watch party in Montreal yesterday after learning their party was declared elected in the provincial election. Although the PQ made a big jump from winning only 3 seats in 2022, it fell short of the 64 seats needed to form a majority in the Quebec National Assembly. Now, Parti Québécois leader Paul Saint-Pierre Plamondon has promised to launch a referendum to separate Quebec from Canada, but not before U.S. Donald President leaves the White House in 2029, if he leaves. Plamondon tried to assure English Quebecers in his victory speech that he would be premier for them, too. That's your news to 6:49.
4: All right, we're going to talk the Royal Victoria Marathon in just a moment. But real quick, just back to the Brussels sprouts.
5: The Brussels sprouts.
4: Bacon.
5: Yes.
4: Mustard and orange.
5: Oh, that's a nice combo.
4: For Brussels sprouts is great.
5: Huh. I use white balsamic vinegar, thyme.
4: That's nice.
5: And avocado and pecans.
4: Yeah, the nuts are nice. I like the little bit of pecans or walnuts or something like that along
5: flavor
4: with it. Yeah. But hey, Texter, thank you very much for sharing your Brussels sprout
5: recipe.
4: That's
5: something different. Yeah.
4: And this is useful because this is about to be a big deal this weekend when you start to go, oh no, I've got to cook all this stuff. What do I do?
5: Right.
4: How do I freshen up those Brussels sprouts that I just bought from a tree? Like Lisa did. Let us know. Actually, if you got some recipes for Thanksgiving.
5: I'm listening.
4: Or maybe you're having some fish instead, like Lisa is.
5: What are you
4: That's
5: gonna
4: pretty
5: have?
4: Cool.
5: Yeah.
4: This texture says we are doing roast beef and fried Brussels sprouts chopped with fried bacon, garlic, and salt and pepper.
5: That's not wrong either.
4: That's pretty close to what I do. Chop them, and not whole, but like chop the Brussels sprouts, fry them with bacon.
5: Do you blanch them at all or just cook them?
4: I usually just toss them in and let the bacon grease kind of fry them
5: works
4: up a little bit.
5: Well, that's 100%. Yeah. Okay.
4: All right. Anyways, I'm being distracted by
5: food
4: recipes now. Let's go and talk about the marathon.
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4: CFAX 1070 traffic and weather. Hey, text me at 71010 if you see a crash or other problem out there. Right now, we're pretty much problem-free as we get into the morning commute. No crashes, no accidents, just usual volume delays coming off the West Shore commute. We do have a full closure right in front of the Belleville Terminal in downtown Victoria, or I guess James Bay. Belleville Street right in front of the terminal. There'll be a closure there, again, due to the construction work on the Belleville Terminal. And guess what? Later this weekend, on Sunday, we're going to have a whole other reason why Belleville Street is closed. Let's talk about the half marathon, the marathon, the 8K, all those things coming up in just a second as we got Kathy Noel, the race director, joining us. But real quick, just to the weather forecast, we've got this texture pointing it up pretty well. Pea super in Esquimalt this morning. Yeah, that's how foggy it is. It's a pea super. Very foggy and misty in some parts of Greater Victoria. That's going to turn into a chance of drizzle this morning and then clearing up with some sun and cloud, a mix of sun and cloud by the afternoon.
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4: Yeah, the Boston qualifying Royal Victoria Marathon returns to the capital this weekend with other races as well. There's a 5K, an 8K, there's half marathons, there's all this other stuff going on. It's a big weekend. Let's talk about it. Race director Kathy Noel is joining us on the line. Hello, how are you?
18: Very well, thank you. Good morning.
4: Great to talk to you. How is it going? I mean, we're a few days away. I know several levels of this thing are sold out, and it's a record, isn't it?
18: It is. We have over 2,000 more participants, and mainly in the marathon and the half marathon compared to 2025.
4: And what is
18: so
4: that?
18: So it's outstanding.
4: What number is that? Like, how many thousands of people are participating?
18: We have registered right now close to 17,500 participants.
4: Ooh, which is the most
18: ever,
4: right?
18: And those are ages from probably 6 months to, we have some 90-year-olds that are doing 8K.
4: Wow. So from six to in their 90s.
5: Did you say six months?
18: Yes, there's no excuse. 6 months. Well, that's in the Thrifty Foods kids run.
5: Oh,
18: they're getting pushed or they're getting carried.
5: I was wondering, that's like, what kind of baby is that? That's impressive. Okay. I'm caught up now. I'm still back on the 17,000 people on our streets this weekend.
4: How long has this been happening? How long has the Royal Victoria Marathon been a thing in our community?
18: So it's the 46th running of the event. Started in 1980.
4: That's incredible.
18: So I haven't been involved in that long. This is my 26th year as the race director. So.
4: Well, cool that you could be there for the record-breaking one with all of the numbers. So that's a cool aspect to it. What else do we need to know? Talk us through how this Sunday is going to look for everybody. Or I guess it's not even just this Sunday. The whole weekend is kind of devoted to this. You got the expo going on at the conference center. So take us through the weekend.
18: Yeah, we certainly call this race week, and this is when people get excited, and we have over 1,800 volunteers that have been working hard to put this together it's a year-round project, and we have the expo starting on Friday at Crystal at the Conference Center, and anybody can go to that. You don't have to be registered, but that's where the people that are registered have to go and pick up their race number and their swag, whether it's a shirt or a running hat. And we also have lots of local businesses that are at the expo. So that's from 11 until 6 on Friday. And then on Saturday, Expo again, package pickup. There are some spots still available, certainly in the 8K and the 5K. So they can still register online for that right now. But on Saturday, we have the Island Savings 5K and the Thrifty Foods Kids Run. And those both take place down at Oak Day, starting at Willows.
4: And I think that's an important thing to point out is that this is happening on two different days. There's some events on the Saturday on the Oak Bay end of things. Like you said, it was the kids running the 5K?
18: Correct.
4: Okay. And then on Sunday.
18: Then Sunday, yes. That's a full on. And on Saturday, we are also starting to set up downtown all around the legislature, being able to set up the fencing and the gantry and all of the things that are going to help the people on the still dark when people are starting to go downtown to get ready for their races. So we have the Westman Insurance 8K, which starts at 7:15, the Outway Half, and the Marathon start, 7:15 for the 8K and 8:15 for the Marathon and the Half. So yes, lots going on, and they'll be out on the course. The last person probably at 3:00.
5: Do you still need volunteers?
18: Sorry,
5: do you still need volunteers at this point?
18: Yes, there's a volunteer sign up on the website. So runvictoriamarathon.com. There are still some shifts available. And so best to go on there and look and see, oh, okay, I want to help give out medals at the finish line, or I want to be out on the course. But certainly anybody can go out and be part of the cheer squad. So I look at the marathon as being a 42.2-kilometer cheering station. And we have the Czech Charity Cheer Zone with Island Savings out at Dallas and South Turner. So coming out, and whether you've got pots and pans to bang, or just to being able to say, "Go, oh, you look great." Just don't tell people that it's just around the corner. You're almost there. That's always a little bit discouraging for somebody that still has another 10K to go.
5: Okay, so give us a tip on what we should be saying as volunteers when we see them running by.
18: Well, I guess when you look amazing, mm-hmm. and keep going, you're doing great, things like that. Yeah, it also depends on where you are on the course.
4: I love the sassy ones, Lisa, like, you paid to do this.
18: That's right.
4: That's a good one. I love that one.
5: This was your idea.
4: Yeah, you thought you did this to yourself. Those kind of signs I always enjoy.
18: There's an Island Savings zone, which goes from Beacon Hill down to Ogden Point. There's a 1-kilometer sprint. So that's the tail end of the marathon and a half and part of the 8K. And Island Savings did a contest of mantras and signs that they have put up. And some of those exactly are, oh, you paid for this, don't forget that, or you're enjoying this, or that, yes, pride is temporary, but online is forever.
4: Pain now, wine later, that kind of stuff.
18: Exactly. Yeah.
4: Hey, we're right at a time, but I did want to real quick, because Lisa was curious too. It is a Boston Marathon qualifier. Really quickly, tell us how that works and how fast you have to go to make that happen.
18: Well, it really depends on how old you are.
4: Okay.
18: Whether you're male or female. And so there's all of the standards. So for 2027, the Boston participants have already been selected. So you'd be looking at trying to qualify for 2028 with your time from the Royal Victoria Marathon. So yes, it's all very scientific in terms of how fast you are, what the standard is, but then also how many people are qualifying within that age bracket. Hey, so it's a little bit complicated, but I know for me, I need to get my standard is 4:20, but if I want to go back to Boston, I did Boston in 2011, the year before the bombing, and I would look at trying to get a 4:10.
4: Wow.
18: To be able to qualify.
4: It's pretty fast.
18: But I think the biggest, it is. The biggest thing for the general public is certainly come out and be a part of the 24 the 42.2 kilometer cheering station. But we do have route closures. So we thank everybody for their patience. There's so much information on our website at runvictoriamarathon.com. It's all laid out. And we have so many marshals, the police, the traffic control to help people get where they want to go.
4: Kathy Noel, race director of the Royal Victoria Marathon. Thank you very much.
18: Thank you. Are you at the start line?
4: I'll be there. I'm going to be doing the half.
18: Excellent.
4: I'll see you there. My hope is to, I mean, I don't think I'm qualifying for anything, but I'm going to pass that finish line.
18: That's right. Everyone's got their own goal, yeah. Whether they're running for charity or getting a personal best.
4: Well, we'll see you out there.
18: Thank you.
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4: Good morning. Hey, it's 7:04 on this Tuesday, October 6th. Let's get right to the news. 7 o'clock news at 7:04 with Lisa Best.
5: Thank you, Ryan.
4: Sorry.
5: Day two of the fall session of the House of Commons. Let's take you to Ottawa first. Today, we'll see the opposition Conservatives get their first chance this week to introduce a bill to bump Canada's diesel production.
27: Conservative leader Pierre Poilievre has said his party will call on the government to set a goal for Canada to produce 1 million barrels of diesel per day in response to high fuel prices. The motion also calls on the government to extend the fuel tax exemption until at least next July. The Liberal government extended the current fuel tax pause to January 31st, with the tax gradually rising until it's fully back in place on April 1st. Conservatives could introduce a motion today that would be voted on Wednesday. They'll also get the chance on Thursday to introduce another motion, which would go to a vote on October 19th. Hannah Stolz, The Canadian Press.
5: A new survey suggests some companies in Canada think their cybersecurity budgets aren't big enough to handle the increasingly frequent and complex threats that they're facing.
28: The Canadian Internet Registration Authority surveyed 503 people responsible for making cybersecurity decisions and found 76% represented organizations that increased their cybersecurity budgets over the past year. However, only 67% believed that investment was sufficient to keep pace with the threats, down from 74% in 2025. Most organizations said only 5 to 15% of their overall IT budgets were dedicated to cybersecurity. Michelle Zedekian, The Canadian Press.
5: BC Ferry is not the only company on the water to face some big waves when it comes to trouble in business. A chaotic start to the work week for thousands who commute on Washington State Ferries. Washington State Ferries says 13 of their 18 vessels were out of service yesterday after engine room employees called out sick. The ferry system is the nation's largest moving. Almost 55,000 people on an average weekday take these ferries. Washington State Governor Bob Ferguson says they've been meeting with ferry leadership to try to resolve the issue. Mounting speculation and fear after that worker at a Russian research lab died in the weekend from suspected pneumonic plague.
1: Local Russian media identifying 28-year-old Daria Shapilova as the researcher at the Anti-Plague Institute in southern Siberia who died last Friday. Russian officials citing pneumonia of unknown cause, denying reports of an accident at the lab, claiming the situation is stable and there are no other infections.
5: Something that Canadian authorities are keeping a close watch on. California Governor Gavin Newsom slamming back at the U.S. president after Donald Trump suggested last night at a campaign stop in Nebraska that Iran could take out L.A. or San Diego with a nuclear weapon and that would be okay. Newsom called the U.S. president deranged and dangerous. Trump made the comment during a rally in Nebraska defending his administration's military operations despite rising costs for U.S. consumers. Newsom accused Trump of attacking various California cities. And Frans Hansen tells the Nobel Committee that winning the Nobel Prize for Physics makes him feel strange, but he wants others involved in his projects to receive the credit they deserve.
2: I hope this reflects on the really courageous people who joined me in the beginning of this project when, I cannot say this now, but no really respectable conservative physicist would have joined me, but many talented people did, and that's why I'm here.
5: Ellen Moons, the Secretary General for the Royal Swedish Academy of Sciences, announced that Hansen wins the Nobel Prize for Physics in his work with the Ice Cube Neutrino Observatory. And that is your CFAX News 2708.
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4: Thank you, Lisa. We are taking a look at a kind of misty day. I just went and looked out the window and I can't see a thing.
5: Well, there you go.
4: As a texter put it, it's a pea super.
5: Pea super.
4: That's the kind of day it is today. Full weather forecast in just a moment, but we got to get to our great grocery giveaway code word. 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We got one more week of the great grocery giveaway here on CFAX 1070. So your code word coming up right now. Sorry, I just want to make sure I play the sound effect because it's just empty without the sound effect.
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4: Hey, look at this. It's squash.
5: Wow.
4: Got a bit of a squash theme on the show this week.
5: It seems to be.
4: Because we had Fiona Hammersley Chambers in our gardening chat giving us squash tips. You are going to prepare a squash lasagna for Thanksgiving, Lisa.
5: Yes. Stepping up.
4: I love that. And now, squash is your great grocery giveaway code word. It is S-Q-U-A-S-H. 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Enter it there, and that's another ballot into the box for the $2,000 smile card to Thrifty Foods. And the final draw for the final smile card is coming up on Monday. So put your ballots in while you can.
5: So squash the competition and win it. What?
4: I see what you did there. It's CFAX 1070 Sports visiting Ottawa Senators, improved to 2-0 with a 4-1 NHL win over the Boston Bruins, and the Winnipeg Jets defeating the Pittsburgh Penguins 3-2. Those are the two Canadian teams in action, two Canadian wins. Speaking of Canada versus the U.S., the Canadian men's soccer team is facing off against the U.S. tonight in an exhibition match taking place in St. Paul, Minnesota. The Canadian coach, Jesse Marsh, stopping short of calling it a friendly, given the current tensions between the countries. Canada and the U.S. last met at the 2025 CONCACAF Nations League third place game in Los Angeles, where Canada won 2-1. And some more soccer. Vancouver Whitecaps are going to be visiting the Chicago Fire tonight in MLS action. The Whitecaps leading the Western Conference. The Fire are fifth in the Eastern Conference. And the Tampa Bay Rays took advantage of New York's sloppy defense, beating the visiting Yankees 5-2 to take a 2-0 lead in their AL Division Series. That's your sports 2-7-11.
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4: CFAX 1070 traffic and weather at 7:12. And hey, the real thing going is the fog. So misty, foggy conditions out there. If you are driving around, just watch out for limited visibility in parts of Greater Victoria right now. And that's going to turn into a chance of drizzle as well as we get further into the morning. That's kind of late morning. Maybe a bit of drizzle coming down. No, not a serious rain event, but it could be a bit wet. And then it's going to clear up by the afternoon and we get into a mix of sun and cloud. Highs around 18 degrees. So two very different days today. You got the misty, foggy, drizzly one in the morning and some sunshine by the afternoon. Highs of 18. Right now, we're sitting at about 10 degrees in Victoria. That's the official temperature at the airport. Clearing up overnight more so, lows to 8. And then we got sunshine for the next couple of days. Chance of showers rolling in on Friday, but then back to a mix of sun and cloud for the Thanksgiving long weekend. Checking the markets as we get early into this trading day. S&P TSX making some gains, up by 40 points so far to 35,559. In New York, the Dow is up 351 to 51,619. NASDAQ up 190 to 27,667. Canadian dollar unchanged at the moment at 70.2 cents U.S.
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4: Well, with the Thanksgiving long weekend coming up, we've been enjoying hearing people's recipe ideas for all kinds of things that go with a Thanksgiving feast. This texture, back onto the Brussels sprouts conversation. Cranberries dried with bacon, sprinkled in brown sugar and roasted with the Brussels sprouts. That's that. That's this suggestion here, Lisa.
5: See, bacon seems to be the common denominator here.
4: Yeah, all of them involve bacon.
5: Right.
4: So that might be a thing to go
5: for. If you're vegan or vegetarian, probably not that. But just chew on the Brussels sprouts.
4: Dried cranberries are a nice touch.
5: Some people have said we have triggered them. They have said no, hard pass.
4: Hard pass on the Brussels sprouts.
5: Yeah. And I get it. You either like them or you don't. It's like curry.
4: I feel like the thing about Brussels sprouts.
5: Yes.
4: This is my theory. This is my theory. I think a lot of people grew up where, and if you like this, I don't want to disparage anybody.
5: Right?
4: If this is your preferred
5: That's
4: way.
5: That's a good idea.
4: There's
5: no disparaging.
4: There's the, you grew up with just the boiled Brussels sprouts.
5: Oh, yes.
4: They were mushy. And that, 100%. And that brings out the sulfur kind of flavor of the Brussels sprouts.
5: I just triggered hard.
4: Yeah, exactly. You can imagine that, right? So I feel like that is what the people who don't like Brussels sprouts, that is what they are imagining.
5: But I grew up with that.
4: Yeah.
5: And I've evolved from that.
4: Yeah, so now you know.
5: And I add other things to them.
4: So now you know.
5: To make them a bit of a party.
4: You can roast them with bacon. You don't have to boil them.
5: Well, you should blanch them first.
4: You don't have to.
5: You do you.
4: We're going to have a fight about whether or not you blanch Brussels sprouts.
5: Of all the things to fight about nowadays, that one I like.
4: We'll take this one.
5: Very innocuous.
4: And by the way, maybe you're going to serve squash with your Thanksgiving feast. That is our Thrifty Foods code word this
0: hour.
4: Squash. Just giving you a heads up.
0: Squash.
4: Okay, let's take a look at the news. And if you got more recipe ideas, keep them coming at 71010. Give us a text. But right now, the headlines with Lisa.
5: Thank you. An Nanaimo area fisherman in hot water hit with a significant second fine for failing to comply with terms of his prawn fishing license. Dark Star vessel master Dean Ketch was fined $30,000 after pleading guilty to four counts last month. The court also ordered the forfeiture of his fishing gear. A total of 553 commercial prawn traps and 450 pounds of live prawns were seized back in 2023. A lawyer for author and former UBC professor Stephen Galloway says his life and career were destroyed by assault allegations. Danielle Burnett also told a BC Supreme Court judge that his defamation lawsuit has been delayed for years as he tries to clear his name. Burnett says Galloway's future in the literary world was cut short when his sexual assault allegations made against Galloway in the late 2015 spread online. His accusers have fought the defamation case all the way to the Supreme Court of Canada, claiming their accusations were protected speech. And leaders of OpenAI, Meta, Anthropic, and Google facing tough questions about AI safety during a New York City Council meeting yesterday. When asked to quantify the risk of catastrophic AI failure, an OpenAI executive said she couldn't give a number, prompting the council speaker to call the answer flippant. The companies said they're committed to safety but could not guarantee AI systems would always follow safeguards or when they would accept legal responsibility for harm. That is your headline news to 718.
4: Texture says, hey, I love boiled Brussels sprouts. just smother them in butter and enjoy. See, that's what I mean. I didn't want to disparage the people who enjoyed the boiled Brussels sprouts. Another texter says, yesterday Josh on the Josh and Jade afternoon show mentioned that it's going to be a Tuesday smile card draw instead of a Monday because it's a holiday.
5: Oh, it's a holiday.
4: And he's right. I knew that.
5: He's right.
4: I'm so used to Mondays being the draw, but in case I'm throwing anybody off, Tuesday
5: it's
4: will be
5: Tuesday.
4: The final smile card draw.
5: I was wrong
4: draw.
5: About that too.
4: Okay. And keep those, you don't have to text about Brussels sprouts. It could be anything with Thanksgiving, but I do love that we're talking Brussels sprouts
5: here.
4: We're also going to continue to talk politics. We're trying to meet as many candidates as we can for both the municipal and BC provincial elections. And we're going to keep our focus on the BC elections coming up in a moment. We got another candidate, the Green Party candidate for Esquimalt Colwood, Sydney Coles, joining us in the studio next.
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4: CFAX 1070 traffic and weather. It's 7:21. No major crashes or accidents out there, but a whole lot of mist and fog for parts of the Greater Victoria commute, affecting visibility. So watch out for that. And if you do see any problems out there beyond that, let me know at 7:10:10. But otherwise, we're looking pretty good. We've got for the weather forecast, increasing clouds with a chance of drizzle on top of all this mist and fog, but that only lasts through the morning hours. Then by early afternoon, we'll start to clear all that up. We'll get into a mix of sun and cloud, highs of 18. The next couple of days are sunny with temperatures around about 20 degrees. So going back to where we were on the weekend with those really warm, lovely summer-like conditions during the day, cooling off at night. Chance of showers for Friday, but then the Thanksgiving long weekend is looking like it's a mix of sun and cloud with temperatures in the high teens.
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4: Over to BC election coverage as we continue to meet the candidates here on the South Island and in Esquimalt Colwood, which is currently represented by the NDP's Darlene Rochford. We have a BC Green candidate vying to become the MLA, Sydney Coles, who's joining us in the studio. Sydney Coles, welcome to the program. Hello.
0: Good morning, Ryan. Thanks for having me.
4: Great to talk to you. So first off, let's introduce you a little bit. You are running for the Green Party, but what else should we know about you?
0: I am one of those mixed bag candidates that comes from a very varied background. I'm a former journalist, and I have been covering actually municipal politics in the region for a long time. So it's been really great for me to get to know councillors, city councillors, and get to know the issues, the scope and scale of the things that are impacting Esquimalt, Colwood, View Royal, and Vic West, and you know, connecting the dots between what's happening on the ground in municipalities and what we can do in the ledge.
4: And what made you decide, I want to run for provincial politics?
0: That's a really good question. I think provincial politics, I think in the legislature there is, as I just said, this real opportunity. Municipal elections is where you're getting at kitchen table issues, right? But those kitchen table issues carry up. They carry upwards. They don't go down. And so I think provincial politics have in terms of policy, have a really good chance of making a real significant change in people's lives day to day. You know, municipal politics, I love to work with city councillors. I would love to make sure that we are in dialogue to make sure that what we're talking about can actually happen for people here.
4: And so you're running in Esquimalt Colwood, which has been held by the NDP for a good few elections. What makes you think, or what are you trying to do to convince people that the Green Party is the one to vote for in this riding? How do you make that case?
0: You know, I think I've heard on doors and just out and about that people are kind of ready for change. I think people are really miffed about this election, for one thing, and just saying, you know, I feel like the NDP is kind of taking advantage of the chaos, taking advantage of the status quo, you know, hope that we're just going to vote for them again. And I think the BC Greens come in with a lot of new energy, a lot of new policies, and we're here to be the wedge in the ledge. You know, and to say, you know, that's enough of status quo. We're going to push back. We're going to push back and, you know, generate some accountability in the legislature.
5: I got to say, your resume is quite impressive.
0: As I said, it's a bit of a mixed bag, you know.
5: Well, mixed bag is sort of is glossing over it. How long have you lived in this region?
0: I've lived in the region for 5 years now.
5: Okay. Yeah. And prior to that, what were you doing?
0: Prior to that, I was mainly working in the humanitarian aid section. Right. I've traveled and worked in Ethiopia, the DRC, Congo. I've worked in Turkey. I've worked in Benin. Mainly, you know, to support women who are being impacted by mining projects in their communities, but also just, you know, as a medical humanitarian aid worker, getting out there and trying to figure out what people need and how best to help them.
5: It's interesting when you sort of step in front of the proscenium and say, I'm going to lead on this. And you've decided at this point that you want to lead with this and with this party. Why now?
0: Because I think people are really struggling. You know, I've been in hard places where people are struggling lots and lots. And, I just met a gentleman outside of the grocery store the other day, an elderly fellow who came out with a large bag of potatoes. And this sounds ridiculous, but he's hefting this huge bag of potatoes because for a retiree, a senior, it's more affordable for him to buy this huge bag of potatoes that he can barely carry than buy three potatoes. These aren't things that seniors and people in general should be having the questions they're having to ask themselves. Should I buy the giant bag of potatoes or can I buy three? The inaffordability of groceries right now, you know, it's skyrocketed. And I've heard a lot of talk that, you know, Trump is to blame for all of this. we didn't get here just because of Trump. During COVID, grocery prices skyrocketed and nothing was done to regulate the monopolies on groceries. And we just kind of let those high prices hang. And there was nothing done to help folks. And that issue has just continued to grow. And now you add that on top to that, to the affordability of housing, childcare, which we're still waiting on here.
1: Well, actually, speaking of the childcare, yeah. I don't want to talk about the affordability. I feel like the Green Party is moving into some of those traditionally NDP areas, in a sense. Like, take the childcare. There was the promise for the $10 a day daycare. The NDP have kind of paused that.
0: Yeah.
1: The Green Party's campaigning on, and I've heard that out of your leader, Emily Lowen, like, hey, if you vote for us, we'll finish the job. We'll do it. So is that something that you're trying to do here, the Green Party, is come at all of those things that the NDP have pledged but haven't followed through on?
0: That is precisely that. Okay. And, you know, hearkening back to the COVID thing, I think there was this talk of, you know, you're going to get a grocery rebate. That didn't happen. The $10 a day daycare,

0: them not materialize, or, you know, they're just on the back burner. These are the issues that help people get up and about and do their day every day. Going to work without daycare, it's not happening.
1: Well, we are meeting the candidates, and in Esquimalt Colwood, we've got Sydney Coles, the BC Green candidate. And by the way, just to be to fully round it off, here's your ballot if you're voting in that riding. You got Sydney Coles with the BC Green Party, who we've got here. You got Darlene Rochford with the NDP, who is the incumbent. You got BC Conservative Dave Johnston, and you got Centre BC's Sid Tobias, just about to be formerly mayor of View Royal. So that'll be your ballot. But over to you for a final word. We're just about out of time, but last thing you want to say to the voters, floor is yours.
0: I'm really excited to be representing the Greens because of the new energy. Emily Lowen brings such brilliance and poise and great policies. Take a look at our platform. I think we're what people need right now. It's enough of the status quo, and we need change.
1: All right, Sydney Coles, Green candidate in Esquimalt Colwood in your BC election. We'll take a break right now, 7:30 news coming up in just a few moments, and much more election coverage to come.
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1: Good morning. It is 7:30 on this Tuesday, October the 6th. Fog and mist and maybe some drizzle. That's our current conditions. We'll get you the full forecast in just a moment. Right now, though, the news begins. Here is Lisa Best.
17: Thanks, Ryan. Business back in session. Parliament Hill, day two in the House of Commons. Day one saw Saanich and Gulf Islands MP Elizabeth May waste no time in voicing her disgust on the current pipeline route.
18: The October 1st press release from the Prime Minister says that the pipeline will follow a southern route, which, quote, avoids highly sensitive ecosystems. Is this government actually unaware that the pipeline route plows through the most sensitive marine areas on the BC coast, the Salish Sea, the Gulf Islands Marine National Park, the Gulf Islands National Park, the Boundary Bay Protected Ramsar Site, Roberts Bank, on and on, the most sensitive Fraser River salmon habitat. Did this government talk to any scientists before making this flawed decision?
17: Yeah. The Minister of Environment responded to the Green Party leader with assurances that the tanker ban would stay in place. On the provincial campaign trail, the BC Conservatives laying out their health care plan on Monday. It included trying to address the hospital closures that happened mostly in rural parts of BC. Interim leader Lauren Dirksen says health care will be the first thing addressed in every budget moving forward with his party.

0: A conservative government will establish clear expectations for essential health services in rural and regional communities, and we will create more flexible staffing capacity to avoidable emergency room and maternity ward closures. To support this, we will create a $50 million emergency fund, which will be available for rural medical practices to prevent closures and aid recruitment.
1: Dirksen says having over a million residents without a family doctor in one province is considered a failure in his mind. Lauren Dirksen will deliver a policy announcement at 10 a.m. in Vancouver. Details to come. The NDP focusing election talk yesterday on seniors care. Leader David Eby says NDP government would cover the cost of the shingles vaccine for seniors moving forward.
2: They know they're vulnerable to shingles. They know there's a risk of shingles infection that could result in complications that, if they're facing other health challenges, could land them in an emergency room or in hospital. But they can't afford the shingles vaccine. It's two shots. They cost $150 to $200 each shot. And although they know it's the right thing to do, they know they should do it for their health care, to stay out of hospital and to be as healthy as possible, they just can't afford to do it. And so the next part of today's announcement is we are going to make both shingles vaccine shots free for adults 50 plus and immunocompromised adults.
1: He also promised to hire more nurses to help well over 5,000 more seniors age at home instead of moving into care. And the Greens want to see more greens from wealthy residents. BC Green leader Emily Lowen announced the Fair Share Act. She says the plan will require BC residents who make money, net worth above $50 million, to pay 5% and more if you make more. The act is estimated to raise about $2.2 billion in the first year, $5.4 billion every year after that from funds generated from the ongoing annual tax. Today, the Greens leader, Emily Lowen, will be in Squamish at 11:30 to announce the BC Greens' plans for health care. More than 150 investors and executives have written to the finance minister, François-Philippe Champagne, federally, asking him to change Canada's tax laws to bolster innovation. Canadian Venture Capital and Private Equity Association CEO Benjamin Bergen says the letter asks Ottawa to allow more entrepreneurs and investors to defer paying some capital gain taxes while proceeds from some domestic business transactions are reinvested in another homegrown venture.
3: What it will do is incentivize those individuals who have been really successful at building companies to continue to really think hard and long about how they want to put those dollars to work, and whether that is to put those dollars to work to build Canadian companies, to hire people, to create wealth, to create prosperity, or be moving money around and starting a new company in the United States.
1: Bergen says the proposal would defer but not eliminate capital tax gains when entrepreneurs sell their businesses. If their entrepreneurs decide not to invest in other domestic business, well, then the proposal would be subject to taxes. In Ottawa, getting a sense of the PMO's decision, or reaction, that is, to the PQ winning a minority government in last night's Quebec election, as the party promised to hold an eventual sovereignty referendum after Donald Trump loses power in the U.S., whenever that happens. Here's CTV News Chief Political Correspondent Vashi Capellos.
4: There is, among people I'm speaking to in and around the Prime Minister, a little bit of a sense of relief that it was not a majority. And it's just sort of a managing thing, right? How do you manage a crisis with the United States while at the same time fending off very pronounced national unity challenges? And it's not just going to be this referendum. It's going to be everything in the lead up to it. So what is being conveyed to me is that they're very stressed about it.
1: The concern in Quebec comes as a Alberta referendum vote is set to happen on Monday, October 19th. That's your news to 7:35.
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1: Your CFAX 1070 News poll question this morning. 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
9: Thanks, Lisa. We have foggy, misty conditions around a lot of Victoria right now, with some drizzle coming in as well this morning. Full forecast in just a moment. Also, we are awash in Brussels sprouts.
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1: recipes.
9: Your recipes. That's coming up in just a moment. But right now, over to the sports. So lots going on in the wide world of sports. Like NHL games, two Canadian teams in action last night with two Canadian teams winning. Ottawa Senators improving to 2-0 with a 4-1 win over the Boston Bruins, and the visiting Winnipeg Jets defeated the Pittsburgh Penguins 3-2 last night as well. It's a busy night in the NHL tonight with 9 games. Montreal Canadiens and Toronto Maple Leafs are both home, facing the Stanley Cup champion Carolina Hurricanes and Nashville Predators, respectively. And the Ottawa Senators, who just played last night, are in it again in Detroit to take on the Red Wings. The Milwaukee Brewers can advance to the NL Championship Series with a win over the San Diego Padres. Milwaukee leads its best of 5 division series 2-0. Elsewhere, the defending world champion LA Dodgers visit the Atlanta Braves, with that series tied up at 1 game apiece. Vancouver Whitecaps visiting the Chicago Fire in Major League Soccer action. The Fire 5th in the Eastern Conference with 42 points. Vancouver leads the Western Conference, 3 points ahead of St. Louis and FC Dallas. And Canada's going to face the U.S. in an exhibition men's soccer contest going on in Minnesota, in St. Paul. The two teams last met in the 2025 CONCACAF Nations League third place game in Los Angeles. Canada won that game 2-1. That's your CFAX Sports. It's 7:39.
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9: CFAX 1070, traffic and weather. It is 7:40 here, and I do have a report of a collision on the Trans-Canada Highway heading in towards Victoria, just past Millstream. So just before you kind of get to Thetis Lake and just past Millstream, sort of as you're going down the hill. Does that make sense? Anyways, a report of a fender bender there. Could be slowing things up a little bit. Let me know if you pass it and if you have any updates at 71010. If you can do so, hands-free and safely. So yeah, fender bender reported on the Trans-Canada Highway just past Millstream heading in towards Victoria. The other thing of note is all the fog. It's soupy out there. Pea soupy, as one texter put it. Yeah, thick fog and mist for parts of Greater Victoria. We got some drizzle in the forecast as well for the morning hours. By the afternoon, all of that is expected to start clearing up, and we get into a mix of sun and cloud for the second half of the day. Right now, it's 11 degrees, heading towards a high of 18. On the markets in Toronto, S&P TSX up 26 points to 35,545. The Dow also up 262 to 51,530. NASDAQ is up 191 to 27,668. And the Canadian dollar at 70.2 cents US, which is basically where it was yesterday. Technically up a fraction of a fraction of a percentage of a point, but more or less where we left it yesterday.
21: You get me going. The best way to start an island morning.
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9: Well, the Thanksgiving weekend is upon us. Are you cooking a Thanksgiving dinner? And you need some ideas for some recipes, for some side dishes. We got a lot of advice at 71010. This text has nothing to do with Brussels sprouts.
1: Okay.
9: Chanterelles sautéed with thyme, shallots, garlic, apple cider, or white wine, placed in the turkey breast roast that has been opened, butterflied, and then rolled and tied.
1: Just give me the time I'm supposed to be there.
9: That's a lot. I love it.
1: Yes, 100%.
9: The texter goes on to, I thought this was a non-Brussels sprout text. This one continues to say, oh, and by the way, I only eat Brussels sprouts when I roast them with balsamic vinegar, which is what you were going to do, Lisa.
1: Yes, white balsamic vinegar.
9: Yeah.
1: It cuts the green, that herbaceous taste. Yes.
9: And then this texter says, my husband came home from the farmer's market with two large stalks full of Brussels sprouts. There are two of us.
1: Oh, dear.
9: It's a lot of Brussels sprouts.
1: Yeah. It's like the zucchini this time of year. Just give it to the neighbor. Just leave it on their doorstep early in the morning. They'll never know it was you.
9: Yeah.
1: They're huge.
9: Yeah. I would love to wake up one day and just a mysterious Brussels sprout tree appears in front of my house. This texter says, there's a reason you have to add the garlic and the bacon to the Brussels sprouts, because you got to do anything you can do to fool yourself that they're actually good, says the texter.
1: Wow.
9: That's
1: pretty harsh.
9: That's a Brussels sprout
1: critic.
9: Making
1: a Brussels sprout wilt.
9: They are a polarizing vegetable.
1: Well, yes.
9: Roasted Brussels sprouts with bacon drizzled with blue cheese sauce is this texture.
1: See, you got me at the blue cheese sauce. Yes.
9: Ryan, says the texture. Barely boiled Brussels sprouts with Hellman's mayonnaise. I love it. Okay.
1: That would work.
9: That would work, actually.
1: I still like the blue cheese better, though.
9: Blue cheese, yeah. But yeah. Say my kind of idea, like a little bit of a creamy, tangy touch to it. This texter here says, my son loves Brussels sprouts roasted in some butter and garlic. Me, no thank you. I will pass. But with our Thanksgiving leftovers, we like to make piled high hot turkey melt sandwiches and turkey rolls. It's like an egg roll wrappers stuffed with turkey, stuffing, mashed potatoes, then fried and dipped in either gravy or cranberry sauce mayo. That's interesting. So you take the wrappers for egg rolls, and you stuff it full of all the leftovers.
1: Well, that makes sense. You make a wrap of it.
9: Interesting.
1: But more like an Asian wrap, though.
9: Huh.
1: Right?
9: Yeah.
1: You can use any kind of dipping sauce.
9: That's cool. I often love to be creative with the leftovers, and I've never thought of doing that.
1: You've got kids. You've got to be.
9: Yeah, exactly.
1: Turkey again, Dad.
9: Wow. And then let's see. We got so many other ones. This is a good one. This is not on anything to do with recipes, but you can keep the recipes coming. But this is important because we got a crash going on. So here we go. An update on that crash. I drove past the fender bender on the Trans-Canada Highway. Mm-hmm. It is heading into town. The two cars involved are on the shoulder on the left side of the highway, and it's not slowing down traffic. So that's good to know. There is a crash, but things are moving past it just fine. That's great to hear.
1: But it's very foggy. At least it is here in Esquimalt.
9: Yeah. And I'm looking at some of our harbor cams. You don't see anything. You don't see city. You see fog. So that's kind of the situation we're heading into. And just watch out for that collision. But it seems like it's moving okay. And you can keep your recipe ideas coming in. Text us 71010. Help us all out, because we're all about to be doing this. I mean, maybe you're not making the Thanksgiving dinner, but maybe you're bringing a side dish and you need some thoughts.
1: Creative about it. Yeah. Change it up year to year.
9: This is awesome. I love this. We'll get back to it in just a moment. But right now, to the news, here's Lisa.
1: Thank you. Some tense moments Sunday afternoon at the passenger ferry terminal in Nanaimo. RCMP receiving multiple 911 calls about an agitated woman armed with a knife. This was at the Hello terminal. Witnesses reported the woman had refused boarding and then she became agitated. Officers arrived within minutes, found the suspect, and arrested her. A knife and brass knuckles were located on her. No injuries were reported, but a 55-year-old woman is facing numerous charges. Political party 1BC says former Conservative legislator Brent Chapman and his wife, Carolyn Finley, have been subjected to threats and abuse from insiders. Chapman announced last month that he was joining the party to run in the October 24th election after Finley resigned as Conservative Party leader amid a caucus revolt. Chapman's name wasn't on the final list of candidates released Sunday by Elections BC, and 1BC says the party and Chapman mutually decided that he wouldn't run in the riding of South Surrey. And the Vatican is publishing a private diary of Pope Francis. It's coming out November 24th. The book is written by Cardinal Victor Fernandez. It provides deeper insight to the personality and inner life of the Jesuit Pope, who led the Catholic Church from 2013 until April of 2025. The private diary of Pope Francis is going to be released in 5 languages worldwide in 94 different countries. That's your news to 746.
9: Okay, got another one for you, Lisa.
1: Okay.
9: Good morning, Ryan and Lisa. Mm-hmm. I also do seafood platter for Thanksgiving.
1: Yes.
9: But this Thanksgiving, I will make paella.
1: Oh.
9: A la Valenciana. I think I'm saying that
1: Valencia,
9: all right.
1: Valencia, yeah.
9: It's a mixture.
1: Paella Valencia, yeah.
9: Okay. It's a mixture of seafood, shrimp, clams,
1: yes,
9: mussels, crabs, chicken, pork, and chorizo.
1: Yes.
9: And a paella's got rice in there, too. So that's pretty cool.
1: Very good. That's so delicious and very hearty.
9: Thanksgiving paella. I'm in.
1: I like that. Change it up, right? Same kind of ingredients, but just doing it differently with different spices, too.
9: And here's a cool idea.
1: Mm-hmm.
9: This texter says, Peninsula Pizza, they do a turkey dinner pizza.
1: Do they really?
9: You could just skip all of this and order a turkey dinner pizza. I think that's kind of fun.
1: Is it like with turkey and cranberry on it?
9: I assume
1: so. And Brussels sprouts?
9: Feel free to elaborate, texter. If you had it before, tell us
1: crazy.
9: What's on this pizza. I'm imagining it's just like potatoes and turkey and
1: smart.
9: All that stuff on a pizza. Fun. Okay.
1: I like it. That's smart.
9: Well, we'll keep getting your ideas for Thanksgiving dishes, side dishes,
1: mm-hmm.
9: maybe just getting a pizza instead. We'll keep those coming. So we love it. 71010 is where you text us. But right now we got a whole different topic to get into. You may have noticed yesterday that Victoria transit workers went back to their overtime ban with transit warning riders. Could be some bus cancellations, could be some delays. So what's happened here? We know the talks have sort of broken down again between the employer and the employees, but we're going to talk to the president for Unifor Local 333. They represent the transit riders involved, about the status of things, but also what they're doing with this escalation in their job actions. That's next.
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9: CFAX 1070 traffic and weather. The time in Victoria is 7:50. And we've got a crash that is not causing too much trouble, but just be aware that if you're coming down the Trans-Canada Highway just past Mill Stream, there is a collision. Texture describing it as a couple of cars involved off to the side of the road on the left side of the lane, but people are getting through it just fine. It doesn't seem to be slowing things up, but maybe some looky-loos. Watch out for that. It is the only crash affecting the morning commute so far. Text me at 71010 if you see anything else causing any trouble. And we do have a full closure of Belleville right in front of the Belleville Terminal, right in downtown, kind of, you know, downtown James Bay-ish there. That'll be going on until 5 today. So through the working day, got a detour around Belleville for construction. And then for the weather forecast, we got this really thick fog and mist for parts of Greater Victoria right now. It is going to also include some drizzle, potentially, as the morning goes on, with this chance of drizzle slipping in for the late morning. Then into the afternoon, it all clears up. We're going to go back to sunshine for the next couple of days. Chance of showers on Friday, but then back to a mix of sun and cloud for the Thanksgiving long weekend.
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9: Victoria Transit workers overtime ban back on this week, with BC Transit warning riders to expect possible cancellations or delays. So what's happened here, and why have we gone back to job action at BC Transit? Stephen Baines is the president of Unifor Local 333, the BC president, and he's joining us on the line. Sir, how you doing?
4: I'm well. How are you? Thanks for having me.
9: Yeah, thanks for talking to us. So I guess things must have fallen apart at negotiations if we're back to an overtime ban. Talk about where things are at.
4: Yeah, we were in mediation last week on the 28th and 29th. I think it's clear both parties want to get a deal, and so we did make some progress. I just think the union wants more accurate running schedules and recovery times than the employer does. And that's the unfortunate reality that has brought us back into an overtime ban.
9: Talk a bit more about those things. So transit workers at the bargaining table, you mentioned schedules and overtime. What are the issues?
4: So yeah, what we're looking to get is, quite honestly, we want more realistic schedules for of course the passengers and the drivers, and then part and parcel of those schedules is a recovery time at the end of the trip. So say for example you get drive from point A to point B, there's normally a brief recovery time in that schedule before you then drive from point B back to point A. It's right now the schedules are just unrealistic, and it's just not even possible to do that on time, let alone actually have a break on one side to use the washroom.
9: How much time, or maybe it varies from route to route, but like what amount of time do you get now, and what amount of time do you feel is a more realistic amount?
4: Yeah, it does vary from route to route. You're 100% right about that. Quite honestly, when everything's running late, we're not getting much time at all. And
9: okay.
4: That's kind of what we're looking to address.
9: So it's not a matter of how much time, it's just having any time in some cases, and you just want to make sure your drivers get a break. Okay, so that's one of the issues. And you mentioned more realistic schedules for both the drivers and the riders. What do you mean by that? Is that just that the schedules aren't matching reality, or what is it you're looking for?
4: Yeah, so when the Victoria Regional Transit Commission essentially funds service expansion, in many cases, the accurate running times aren't even really brought into that. It becomes more of a vanity project to just create more service and deliver feel-good news stories. But the reality is we need these service expansion hours to actually encompass the human factor. There are humans boarding buses, there are humans getting off the buses, and there's a human driving the bus. And so all of those human factors need to be taken into consideration when these schedules are created, and right now they're not.
9: And are those the main sticking points, or is there anything else that's holding up the negotiations?
4: At this point, it's really skilled trades wages. To truly create a sustainable transit industry, we need to ensure that we're going to attract and retain mechanics well into the future. And what we're seeing now is a wage disparity from our mechanics to other mechanics at truck shops at the ballpark of 10%. If you compare our mechanics at Coast Mountain Bus Company in Vancouver, there's close to a 25 to 30% wage disparity. So, we need a resilient public transit system, and that requires skilled trades.
9: We're talking to Stephen Baines. He's BC president with Unifor Local 333, representing those transit drivers that are going back to job action. Job action that involves an overtime ban that started up yesterday. Talk more about that. What can we expect to impact riders because of this?
4: Yeah, unfortunately, our transit system in Victoria is quite fragile. BC Transit does exploit its labor in the sense of overtime. Yesterday, for example, we probably saw a total of 24 hours lost of service, so about three shifts. Today, I was just looking at the stats, and there's already 59 trip cancellations announced. And, the reality is it might get worse. But I hope that's what draws attention to the public, that, you know, we're in the middle of a municipal election and a provincial election, and yet there seems to be a reluctance to fund the front lines.
9: Where does it go from here? If we still don't see a resolution in the next little while, do you escalate again?
4: We are constantly weighing all the options. I'm really hoping that all the stakeholders of BC Transit, whether or not that be management, municipal councillors, or the provincial stakeholders as well, I really hope everyone realizes the importance of funding the front line and chooses to address the deficiencies at the bargaining table.
9: Stephen Baines with Unifor Local 333. Thank you so much for talking us through the issues. Good luck with this, and we'll touch base again soon, I'm sure, as the story goes forward. Thank you.
4: Yeah, thank you so much.
9: Right, there you go. So again, overtime ban back on this week, and as he was laying out, a number of bus trip cancellations today because of that. Transit workers are only driving their scheduled shifts, not doing any overtime on top of that, and I guess they must rely on a lot of overtime if they've canceled all those buses, and part of the issues that they're trying to address at the bargaining table, according to our guest there. We'll take a break. We got the 8 o'clock news coming up. Another great grocery giveaway. Code word of the hour is coming your way, too.
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9: Good morning. It's 8 o'clock on Tuesday, October 6th, on a very foggy, misty morning with some drizzle mixed in, too, depending on where you are. Full forecast to come. Right now, the news begins. Here is Lisa Best.
1: Thank you. The NDP used a campaign trail yesterday to show where the money from increasing taxes on millionaires. Leader David Eby made an announcement around seniors care, too, hoping to make more effort to allow them to age at home.
34: We're going to make sure that seniors who are able to be at home but might otherwise have to go into long-term care, that they get to stay at home with new funding for healthcare workers to support 5,600 additional seniors to stay in their homes and get the care that they need.
1: He also says the province will begin to pick up the tab for the shingles vaccine for seniors in this province. David Eby will be making a announcement in Coquitlam this morning at 9:30. We'll bring you the details of what happens there when available. Conservative leader Lauren Dirksen was in northern BC yesterday in 100 Mile House talking about health care, including learning from other jurisdictions on how to keep hospitals open. He also says healthcare will be the first line item decided in future provincial budgets. Today, he is going to be in Vancouver and in Richmond as well throughout the part of the morning. And then at 6 o'clock tonight, he'll be at a meet and greet in the Vancouver Kelchina campaign office. The Greens are playing Robin Hood when it comes to wealthy BCers. The Fair Share Act that they would like to introduce would require BC residents with large wealth, like $50 million, to pay 5%, climbing to 10% for those making $100 million, so on. Leader Emily Lowen says it just takes political will to make this happen. The act is estimated to raise $2.2 billion in just its first year, $5.4 billion in subsequent years from the ongoing annual tax that's generated. Emily and the candidate for West Vancouver Sea to Sky will be announcing the BC Greens plans today to address health care. That happens at 11:30 in Squamish. Locally, the Salvation Army thrift store expanding its local presence, opening a new 8,300 square foot location this week. The store officially opening with a grand opening celebration Thursday morning at 3460 Quadra. The new location is LEN's second thrift store in Victoria, eighth on Vancouver Island. The store offers a wide selection of clothing, household goods, books, electronics, everything you've become used to seeing at a thrift store. Regular store hours will be Monday to Saturday from 9 to 7. 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The East of Us, the Parti Québécois, has completed a dramatic political comeback. The party last night snagging the minority government after capturing 59 seats in yesterday's Quebec election. Prime Minister Mark Carney weighing in this morning, reacting to the news in Ottawa.
0: I just spoke with the new premier, premier designate of Quebec, Monsieur Saint-Pierre Plamondon. I congratulated him on his victory. We discussed the ways that we would work together and some of the priorities.
1: Carney said the two leaders talked about infrastructure funding and support for Quebec workers hurt by the U.S. trade war. Plamondon said he would hold a referendum if he was still in power once Donald Trump leaves power in the U.S. on Quebec possibly separating from Canada. More on that coming. Stateside last night at a campaign stop in Nebraska, the U.S. President Donald Trump spoke about the ongoing war in Iran, which was supposed to last weeks, and how it's driven up the cost of living in America.
2: It's a small price to pay for keeping the world safe, keeping our country safe. They can take out a city. Let them take out Los Angeles. Let them take out San Diego. This is a very small price to pay. And it's going to be over with very soon. It's essentially almost over with.
1: California Governor Gavin Newsom having a bit of a chicken over that comment. He's slamming Trump for making that comment about his cities. Trump maintains the war in Iran will end after the U.S. midterm elections, and promised after that the price of gas is going to go down for U.S. citizens. And to the latest on the plague in Russia.
8: Local Russian media identifying 28-year-old Daria Shapilova as the researcher at the Anti-Plague Institute in southern Siberia who died last Friday. Russian officials citing pneumonia of unknown cause, denying reports of an accident at the lab, claiming the situation is stable and there are no other infections.
1: More than 200 people are apparently in quarantine. That's your news to 8:05.
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1: 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I'm Lisa Bestia, News Time 8:06.
9: Thanks, Lisa. 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
9: And it is cucumber.
1: Of course it is.
9: Cucumber.
1: Q. There's no Q in cucumber.
9: It's deceptively spelled Q-U-Q-U-M-B-E-R.
1: English is fun, eh?
9: No Q appears anywhere in cucumber. You can take that word to the website, cfax1070.com, and enter it there where you will be into the draw for the $2,000 smile card, which, by the way, we're going to do the final draw on Tuesday. Monday being a holiday.
1: Correct.
9: And all that for Thanksgiving. Tuesday will be the final smile card worth $2,000 to Thrifty Foods. If you want to be in that draw, you got to enter at least one of these words. Maybe you can enter all of them. We got one an hour.
1: More chances to win.
9: And this hour is cucumber. Over to CFAX 1070 Sports, looking into the world of hockey, where we got a busy night in the NHL. 9 games tonight. Montreal Canadiens and Toronto Maple Leafs are both home, facing Stanley Cup champs Carolina Hurricanes and Nashville Predators, respectively. The Ottawa Senators are in Detroit to take on the Red Wings. And last night, the Senators defeated the Boston Bruins, a 4-1 win. They improved their record to 2-0 on the season, and the Winnipeg Jets defeated the Pittsburgh Penguins 3-2. Milwaukee Brewers can advance to the NL Championship Series if they get a win over the San Diego Padres tonight. Milwaukee leads its best of 5 division series 2-0. Elsewhere, the defending world champ LA Dodgers will visit the Atlanta Braves with that series tied at 1-1. We got some soccer to tell you about as well. The Vancouver Whitecaps visiting the Chicago Fire in the MLS, and Canada facing the U.S. in exhibition men's soccer going on in St. Paul, Minnesota. Last time those two countries met in men's soccer, it was the 2025 CONCACAF Nations League third place game, and Canada won it 2-1. And the NFL has now suspended those two officials for inappropriate conduct last week. This is line judge Jeff Seaman receiving a 2-game suspension for swearing at tight end Trey McBride of the Arizona Cardinals. Also, referee Adrian Hill was suspended for 1 game for unprofessional behavior towards Minnesota Vikings linebacker Eric Wilson. That's your sports to 809.
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9: 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Eat happy. Okay, over to the roads for our traffic and weather. As far as I know, there is still a small collision off to the side of the highway on the Trans-Canada just past Millstream. Texters were describing this as a couple of cars involved, but they were pulled all the way off the highway on the left-hand side, and the traffic was getting through just fine, was the last I heard. It wasn't actually affecting things too bad, other than maybe some looky-loos slowing down. That is the only incident we've really been dealing with, other than the fact that it's super foggy and you can't see much. Depending on where you are, we got a lot of mist and fog around Victoria this morning, and a chance of drizzle as well in the forecast for these morning hours. That's going on. Watch out for limited visibility. It'll all clear up by the afternoon. We're expecting the afternoon to start to get sunny again, highs up to 18 degrees, and then we're into some sunshine for the next couple of days. Chance of showers by Friday. And then the long weekend looks like a mix of sun and cloud for both Saturday, Sunday, and Monday. Decent weather for a Royal Victoria Marathon, half marathon, and all the other races coming up. on the markets in Toronto, S&P TSX up 82 points to 35,601. The Dow is up by 256 to 51,524. The NASDAQ up 223 to 27,700. Canadian dollar is up just a fraction to 70.3 cents US.
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9: Continuing double election coverage on CFAX 1070. In a few moments, we're going to reach out to a legislative reporter as we start to look at all the campaign promises we've been hearing out of the different parties.
1: They've been piling up.
9: There's a lot of them now. The NDP promising some different tax hikes on top income brackets. The BC Conservatives promising no new taxes, but also no cuts. So what does that mean? We got a lot of different sort of math issues to deal with here. So we're going to talk about that in just a few moments. But I also want to let everybody know that we are in our debate week here on CFAX 1070.
1: Yes.
9: We have mayoral debates every morning at 10 a.m. So after the morning show's over, stick around, because at 10 a.m. we are inviting candidates from different municipalities, the mayoral candidates specifically, to come in and talk about the issues, get to know the voters. Today we're doing Saanich.
1: Right. And to make it more colorful, we take them to the pub.
9: Yeah, we're going to be at the pub, which is kind of fun. That's going to be our broadcast location.
1: Downstairs.
9: We got Victoria tomorrow, City of Victoria. We got Langford on Thursday. Mm-hmm. We've got Oak Bay on Friday.
1: Correct.
9: So lots to come when it comes to our mayoral debates. I just wanted you to know.
1: It was
9: 10 o'clock.
1: Very much like putting a wedding list together, where some guests were going to be miffed that they weren't on the list. And a lot of people have texted in saying, wait, what about my area?
9: And
1: we're getting to you, because we're interviewing a lot of candidates.
9: Like yesterday, we talked to both the Esquimalt mayoral candidates here on the show. And if you missed it, you can go to our website, look at the CFAX election page, where we're cataloging all those interviews there. You can just go and click on them. So that is what's coming up. Mm-hmm. But yeah, and you can also watch the YouTube videos if you missed any of our debates at 10 o'clock every morning this week.
1: Highly recommend those.
9: Yeah, you can watch the video.
1: Because sometimes you get to see the candidates in action.
9: Yeah.
1: You get to see the responses to some of the questions that other candidates are fielding. It's just an interesting watch, and it gives you more insight into who you might want to vote for.
9: Election stuff aside, we've got a bigger issue to deal with right here, Lisa.
1: Okay.
9: It's Thanksgiving this weekend.
1: Right.
9: A lot of you out there are probably trying to come up with the menu. Or maybe you are in charge of a side dish. Or maybe you don't want to be cooking at all and you're trying to find solutions. Our texters have
1: make
9: been
1: great reservations.
9: Yeah, our texters are making a lot of recipe suggestions here, including for Brussels sprouts. We've been hearing a lot about Brussels sprouts. But one thing kind of triggered off a whole little firestorm of texts here I want to talk about. A texter mentioned that there's a place on the peninsula, in fact it is called Peninsula Pizza, that does a Thanksgiving dinner pizza. Texter goes, oh my goodness, Ryan and Lisa, have you never heard of the Peninsula Pizza Thanksgiving pizza? It is legendary. Honestly, though, I'm not sure who is more stuffed after one, the turkey or the ones who ate the pizza.
1: Oh, wow. So it's substantial.
9: And then I had asked, what's actually on this? No, you had asked, what's actually on this thing?
1: Oh, I just said I haven't lived because I haven't had this pizza yet.
9: This texter who initially mentioned this pizza.
1: Oh, yes. What's on it?
9: Got back in with what's on it.
1: Okay.
9: It's mashed potatoes.
1: Really?
9: Turkey, stuffing, gravy, and cranberry sauce on a pizza. So I'm not trying to do an advertisement for this place, but
1: no,
9: people were curious.
1: No, of course not. Well, but it is in the end anyways, and that's fine because it's quite unique and it's quite local. Okay, so you've got the pizza crust, and then you've basically got the traditional dinner slammed on top of it.
9: Yeah, that's it. That sounds like it.
1: You know, I'd give it a go, but there's no Brussels sprouts.
9: Yeah, exactly. A little
1: disappointed.
9: This texture has a Brussels sprout recipe for you. Brussels sprouts execution. I love the wording there. Make Asian-style Brussels sprouts by roasting them until crispy, then tossing them in sticky garlic, soy, and honey glaze.
1: Oh, that'd be good.
9: Then, just before serving, drizzle hot olive oil over it. When you hear the sizzle, they're ready.
1: I like how your voice drops.
9: The interpretation of the read is my own, but the words are what the texter wrote.
1: We got to do this. Ryan reads recipes.
9: Dramatic reading of Brussels sprouts recipes right here on CFAX 1070.
1: Oh.
9: Keep them coming at 7:10. 8:16. Let's get serious. We got news to do. Okay, Lisa, what's going on in the news?
1: Yeah, well, let's talk about drugs.
9: Okay.
1: At Vancouver International Airport, a man who tried to smuggle 31 kilograms of cannabis through their RCMP had an issue with that. He's been sentenced to 1 year in prison. RCMP say Aladdin Cock was caught at the airport on October 28th, 2024, so 2 years ago, then failed to show up in court, and that triggered a Canada-wide warrant for his arrest. The man from Windsor pleaded guilty this past summer to possession for the purpose of exporting. In addition to the prison term, Cock's also been ordered to abide a lifetime firearms ban. The president of the Canadian Dentals Association insists the National Dental Care Program has a good foundation, but it needs continuous improvements to reach its full potential. Dr. Kurt Preston's thoughts come as a report reveals some claims were denied without explanation and that too many people are confused about what's covered and not. Preston says dentists' biggest concern is pre-authorization, which reports say is denied half the time. Clinics must submit treatment plans ahead of things like root canals, specialized services, or care beyond what the dental plan typically covers. Of course, that is natural for clinics to have to submit the treatment plans to insurance for that reason. But they're saying there's some gaps at the same time. The World Health Organization says there is the possible case of pneumonic plague in Russia poses a very low risk outside of the country. This after a lab employee died of pneumonia there last week, prompting an investigation by Russian officials. But being Russia, they're not saying much. Pneumonic plague is a severe form that affects the lungs and spreads through the respiratory particles, which means it can spread human to human, but it's treatable with antibiotics if it's caught early. If not, it's not so good. Russian authorities have conducted preventative measures and say the situation is stable, even with 200 people in quarantine. WHO has not been asked to send experts to Russia, but is monitoring the case from afar. That's your news to 818.
9: We are breaking down some of the money promises from the major political parties in the BC election. That's coming up next.
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9: 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On the roads, we're still dealing with thick fog and mist and a chance of drizzle in our morning forecast, but it's affecting visibility on some of our major routes. Watch out for that. A small collision still off to the side of the Trans-Canada Highway just past Millstream heading in towards Victoria. It's in the left-hand side lanes. I believe it's off the lane actually. actually. It's off to the side of the road. At least that was the last I had to report it to me. Not affecting things too much, but you might notice that as you go by Trans-Canada Highway heading into town. For the weather forecast, I did mention that it's that thick, soupy fog and mist out there with the chance of drizzle. But by afternoon, we're expecting that to start clearing up, and we'll get a high of 18 degrees. It's going to continue to clear tomorrow with a mainly sunny day for Wednesday. Highs of 20. Thursday, mainly sunny, highs of 20. Chance of showers on Friday, but then we got a mix of sun and cloud expected for Saturday, Sunday, and Thanksgiving Monday. Right now, the temperatures in Victoria, the official temperature at the airport is 11 degrees. In downtown Victoria, though, it is, well, it's also 11 degrees. Never mind. We just got 11 degrees in Victoria.
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9: BC election coverage. We've got a lot of promises being made by the different political parties when it comes to taxes, when it comes to budgets. For instance, the BC NDP just recently promising a tax hike on the top two income brackets. We've been hearing from the BC Conservatives about their plans to not introduce any new taxes, but also not cut spending on things like healthcare or education. So how does that math work out? So we got a lot of pledges from all the parties on things like this. So we wanted to break it down with legislative reporter with the Vancouver Sun, Alec Lazenby, who's covering it closely. Alec, great to talk to you again. How you doing?
0: Pretty good. Thanks for having me, Ryan.
9: And I appreciate that you did the math, because I'm not a math guy. So I need some help here.
0: Yes, it's a lot of math, and it's really hard for many people to maybe wrap their heads around all these different tax promises coming at you between the NDP and the Conservatives, and then the Greens also got in the mix yesterday. But let's start with the NDP. So okay. They're promising to raise the marginal tax rate on the top two brackets. So if you're making between $190,405 and $265,545, you're going to pay 18.8% now on every dollar that you make above that earlier number, so $190,405 up to $265,545. And then any dollar you make over that, between that and a million, would be taxed at 22.5%. So it's marginal. It's not the entire amount you make. It's the amount that you make over a certain amount.
9: Right.
0: And so then if you make over $1 million, you'll be taxed 24.5% on every dollar you make over a million. And this is a way that the NDP say they're going to bring in, $1 billion into the provincial treasury, help pay for services, help bring down the deficit. The problem is, on the other side of the ledger, they've also promised to cut that 10-cent per liter gas tax temporarily. But still, if that lasts a year, that's going to cost $672 million. So that's going to wipe out a lot of the benefits the NDP are going to get from the tax rate increases. And at the same time, I talked to one economist who said that they're doing bad back of the napkin math, and wealthy people will find a way to hide a lot of that money, and so they might only be making half what they thought off the tax increase, so $500 million, which means the cut of the gas tax would cost more money than the tax hike would bring in. And now there's others who are happy about this, because it represents a tax shift, moving the burden towards more wealthier people, away from middle and lower income people. But it's really complicated, and it's interesting to see that if they're successful in this election, how that all plays out.
9: Okay, so that is an NDP tax pledge from the campaign trail. Let's shift over to the BC Conservatives, who earlier in the campaign did make a big promise, and that is no new taxes, no new tax hikes, but also pledging not to cut spending in some of the big areas like healthcare and education. So let's dial into theirs. Give us the details, and how does theirs stack up?
0: Yeah, so they're promising to, as you said, not raise or introduce any new taxes. That obviously doesn't do anything for the deficit. Province is currently facing at least a $13.8 billion projected deficit. This would not do anything, especially when the Conservatives are saying they're not going to cut healthcare, they're not going to cut education. They have to find somewhere to cut, or they have to grow the economy. The problem is, growing the economy is much more of a medium to long-term solution, nothing that's going to help in the short term. Their other promise is to cut the 10% PST on Canadian alcohol also temporarily for the duration of the trade war with the United States. They're estimating that would cost between $250 million and $280 million. So not a huge hit to the provincial treasury, but when combined with the no new tax increase promise, it means that they're going to have, you know, either have to find cuts or they're going to have even more money, an even higher deficit than we currently have.
9: So in effect, they're not saying this, but if you read between the lines, are both of these parties just basically saying, we have no intention of reducing the deficit. We don't have any plans to bring this down. We're going to still have a big deficit. They're not saying that, but that is what they're saying. It seems like.
0: It seems like that's what they're saying. And now no party is going to stand up in the middle of an election campaign and be like, oh yeah, we're going to make huge cuts to such and such service. That's not what they're going to do. So I imagine both parties probably have plans to make cuts. At this point, they have to. There's not many other ways that they're going to get out of this enormous deficit. They're both putting their eggs in the grow the economy basket. But as I said, you know, a lot of these major projects are years away. So in the short to medium term, they're going to have to figure out other solutions that likely will involve cutting. But it also is not an election winner to stand up on a platform and go, yes, we're going to cut services. So, you know, neither party is saying they're going to reduce the deficit. I imagine they have plans to, but I don't think it's going to be something they're going to share with the public before election.

0: vein. So let's go to the Green Party.
1: Yeah, so they've released a plan to require British Columbians whose wealth is more than $50 million to, quote-unquote, pay their fair share. There's not been a whole lot of details about what this would look like, but they're saying it would raise $22.2 billion in the first year and $5.4 billion every year after that. They're saying it would fund childcare, public transit, housing. And so, you know, essentially what it would be a tax on, you know, people who have a lot of money. So beginning at 5% on net wealth above $50 million, 10% on wealth above $100 million, 20% on wealth above $1 billion. How they would actually institute this, it's not clear at this point, but it definitely seems to be an ambitious plan to keep up with the other parties and also provide something different in terms of, you know, a promise to voters.
0: So taxing residents who's have over $50 million in are worth over $50 million, saying it would raise more than $22 billion in just the first year. That sounds like an ambitious amount of money.
1: It is an ambitious amount of money. And as I say, it's not clear how they would implement it, how they would actually get people to pay it. You know, if true, that would be a boon to the provincial treasury. But I'll need to see more details before I'm clear on exactly how they would plan to bring it into place.
0: Hey, thank you so much for breaking all this down. This is a lot of important promises from the parties in the BC election, how they would handle things like taxes and deficits and budgets. And does all the math work out? Well, there you go. Alec Lazenby with the Vancouver Sun breaking it down for us. Much appreciated.
1: Thanks for having me, Ryan.
0: All right. Well, we'll keep following that, by the way. More coverage of the BC election and the municipal elections to come here on CFAX. But right now, the 8:30 news is next.
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0: Good morning. It's 8:31 on this Tuesday, October the 6th. We are taking a look at a foggy, misty kind of start to the day, but it's going to clear up this afternoon. Full forecast to come. Right now, the news begins, and here's Lisa.
20: We're months away from the holidays. Are you tightening your wallet? A new report suggests Canadians plan to spend less this holiday season compared with last year.
21: The PwC Canada Holiday Outlook report says Canadians plan to spend an average of just under $1,500 this holiday season. That's down 11% from last year. It also noted that 54% of those surveyed said they would choose a more expensive Canadian-made product over a similar imported option. That sentiment is up 49%. 5% from last year, but comes from a survey conducted in July and early

0: August before the recent escalation in the trade fight with the United States, PwC warning that may underrepresent current Canadian sentiment. Don Mitchell, The Canadian Press.
1: Fuel costs in focus on day two, the House of Commons back in session. Today, we'll see the opposition Conservatives get their first chance in Parliament this week to introduce a bill to bump up Canada's diesel production.
2: Conservative leader Pierre Poilievre has said his party will call on the government to set a goal for Canada to produce 1 million barrels of diesel per day in response to high fuel prices. The motion also calls on the government to extend the fuel tax exemption until at least next July. The Liberal government extended the current fuel tax pause to January 31st, with the tax gradually rising until it's fully back in place on April 1st. Conservatives could introduce a motion today that would be voted on Wednesday. They'll also get the chance on Thursday to introduce another motion, which would go to a vote on October 19th. Hannah Stolz, The Canadian Press.
1: Industry Minister Mélanie Joly says the Party for Ottawa would be protecting jobs in Quebec and across the country as the province deals with the ongoing trade war. Joly says Ottawa will work with Quebec's newly elected government, freshly minted last night.
3: And our goal also will be to build Quebec and build Canada as we have great ambitions for the province and also for the country.
4: Come on.
3: And so it will be a pleasure for me to work with my future counterpart.
1: The Parti Québécois won a minority government, 59 seats in the Quebec election yesterday. Leaders says they would look at a referendum to consider separating from Canada, but they won't do it while Donald Trump is in power in the U.S. On that note, California's Governor Gavin Newsom is furious. The U.S. president suggested Iran could take out L.A. and San Diego with a nuclear weapon, and he'd be okay with that. Newsom says the president is deranged and dangerous. Trump made the comment during a political rally in Nebraska, defending his administration's military operations against Iran despite the rising costs it's having for U.S. consumers. Newsom accuses Donald Trump of encouraging attacks on California cities. A new survey suggesting some companies think their cybersecurity budgets aren't large enough to handle the increasingly frequent and complex threats that they're facing.
5: The Canadian Internet Registration Authority surveyed 503 people responsible for making cybersecurity decisions and found 76% represented organizations that increased their cybersecurity budgets over the past year. However, only 67% believed that investment was sufficient to keep pace with the threats, down from 74% in 2025. Most organizations said only 5 to 15% of their overall IT budgets were dedicated to cybersecurity. Michelle Zedekian, The Canadian Press.
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1: Here's the CFAX 1070 News poll question. 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
17: Hey, thanks, Lisa. Foggy out there.
1: It still is, yes.
17: Looking out the harbor cams, fog and mist around a lot of Greater Victoria. Watch out for limited visibility if you're driving around today. We do have this clearing up into the afternoon, though.
1: That's good.
17: But it's supposed to stick around until like noon. It's supposed to be like this misty fog stuff. It's supposed
1: to
17: stick around. Yeah. It could be dragons out there. You never know. We got a full forecast for you in just a moment, by the way. We'll be going over all the details in what to expect. But first off, let's talk sports. Let's start with soccer. Canadian striker Promise David joined English Premier League club Brighton and Hove Albion this summer. He made his Brighton debut at Stamford Bridge, coming off the bench in the 80th minute of an 4-3 loss to Chelsea. Canada's men's striker Jonathan David is national team teammate of David and says he is inspiring.
4: He's different, even though it's a top five. I don't have any experience in the Premier League, so it's harder for me to say. But I think he's done so well so far in his career to get where he is, so I think he just has to keep going the way he is.
17: Now, why are we talking about Promise David? Well, he is expected to be part of this Canada-US friendly that's coming up today. Canada coach Jesse March talking about him, saying that David has faced stiff competition for playing time in a crowded forward group, logging just 2 appearances in 24 minutes so far, much to the dismay of Marsh. He says David is not as fit as sharp as he used to be. So let's see how he ends up coming out against the U.S. today. So talking a little bit about this game. Also in soccer, we've got the Whitecaps taking on the Chicago Fire in the MLS. And in hockey, visiting Ottawa Senators improved to 2-0 with a 4-1 win over the Boston Bruins yesterday. The visiting Winnipeg Jets with a 3-2 win over the Pittsburgh Penguins. And in baseball, let's take a look here. We've got I've got to find my story. Where did that go? In baseball, we have the Milwaukee Brewers able to advance to the NL Championship Series with a win over the San Diego Padres, Milwaukee leading the best of five, Division Series 2-0. Elsewhere, the defending World Series champion, LA Dodgers, visiting the Atlanta Braves with that series tied up at 1-1. And your news time is now 8:39.
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17: CFAX 1070 traffic and weather. Now the time in Victoria is 8:40. So yeah, I'm trying to find an answer for a texter here. A texter asking, hey, how many flights are canceled in the harbor and yeah, the airport because of the fog today? I think that's a great question.
1: I'm doing the same thing.
17: Are you also searching? Because I was taking a look around real quick in that commercial break there to see if I could find an answer.
1: I was looking earlier and I didn't see any changes, which I found surprising, especially for Harbor Air.
17: Yeah, so as far as I could tell, like no word of cancellations yet.
1: And there's a couple delays at the airport.
17: But it looks like things are leaving and departing. So I don't see Victoria International Airport. I'm not seeing any fog-related issues. Haven't seen anything noted about Harbor Air yet, although I could be missing it. But
1: there is something happening at the airport today. There's a planned emergency response activity happening at the airport today. So if you see an increase in emergency crews, it's a drill. They'll tell you otherwise if it's not.
17: Well, that's good to know, too.
1: So it's a planned exercise underway.
17: That was a good point about the fog. It's deeply foggy out there, affecting visibility on the roads. I haven't heard of any flight cancellations, though. I'll try to find out more if I can. And thank you for letting us know to look. Over to the rest of the roads. We still, I think, have the aftermath of that collision on the Trans-Canada Highway, but it's gone. So there was a couple of cars involved, a defender bender, pulled off to the left side of the Trans-Canada Highway, heading in towards Victoria, just past Millstream. The scene is cleared. Might still be a little bit slow going, though, although things were getting around it okay through most of the morning. And watch out for a full closure of Belleville right until 5 o'clock today, related to that Belleville terminal construction project. On the Business News Watch, we've got the S&P TSX up 177 points now, continuing to make gains up to 35,695. The Dow is up by 391 to 51,659. The S&P 500 up 69 to 7,843. Canadian dollar at 70.3 cents US.
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17: We are covering your Thanksgiving dinner on CFAX this morning.
1: We're not paying for it.
17: We're not paying for
1: that
17: it.
1: That sounded wrong.
17: We're talking about it. That's what I meant to say.
1: We're talking about all the good recipes.
17: We didn't even plan this. We were just...
1: No, we never do.
17: We just sort of mentioned...
1: We fall into it.
17: That the whole reason we got into this is Lisa mentioned that she is going to do an alternative Thanksgiving dinner.
1: Correct.
17: You've got seafood on the menu.
1: With my family. It was my brother-in-law's suggestion because he loves the seafood, especially this time of year. I don't know why it's better this time of year, but it is. Maybe it's a fall weather and we're wearing plaid. But yes, and I'm going to do Brussels sprouts. That triggered everyone.
17: This texture has another recipe idea for you to try with Brussels sprouts.
1: Okay.
17: I cook my Brussels sprouts in bacon fat. That way they slide off the pan and into the garbage easier.
1: I thought that was just kale.
17: And then the texture.
1: You could try that with.
17: The texture continues. I'm just kidding. I actually like them with balsamic and Parmesan, which is how you're. The balsamic is what you're planning.
1: It does work.
17: Yeah.
1: Balsamic is your friend when it comes to, you know, taking the green out of the vegetables, as it were.
17: But you totally got us there, texture. I was along for that ride.
1: Slide into the garbage.
17: This texture says, if it weren't for Brussels sprouts, there would be no cheese whiz. A lot of cheese whiz.
1: It's a good point. Cheese whiz.
17: Which came first, the Brussels sprouts or the cheese whiz?
1: Right?
17: Yeah.
1: Chicken egg. I was thinking more on celery, but I guess you could put it, you can drizzle that on anything, pretty much, yeah.
17: Hey, I really appreciate all of the Thanksgiving dinner ideas, but I need to clarify something here.
1: What's that?
17: We've been kind of muddling the great grocery giveaway because we've been talking about Brussels sprouts so much.
1: True.
17: Brussels sprouts were never a code word today.
1: No. We're messing with you.
17: So I want you to know that the code word this hour
1: again
17: was cucumber.
1: It still is.
17: It's still cucumber.
1: For another 15 minutes.
17: It never was Brussels sprouts. So just clarifying because some people are texting me, Brussels sprouts code word?
1: Oh, yes. Got quite a few of those. No, it's cucumber.
17: Right. Cucumber.
1: Okay.
17: There we go.
1: All right.
17: Over to the news at 8:45. What's going on?
1: A Nanaimo area fisherman's been hit with a second significant fine for failing to comply with the terms of his prawn fishing license. Dark Star vessel master Dean Kitsch was fined $30,000 for pleading guilty to four counts last month. The court also ordered the forfeiture of his fishing gear. That's a hefty tag. A total of 553 commercial prawn traps and 450 pounds of live prawns were seized from his vessel back in 2023. The lawyer for author and former UBC professor Stephen Galloway says his life and career were destroyed by sexual assault allegations. Daniel Burnett also told a BC Supreme Court judge that his defamation lawsuit has been delayed for years as he tries to clear his name. Burnett says Galloway's future in the literary world was cut short when sexual assault accusations made against him in late 2015 spread online. His accusers have fought the defamation case all the way to the Supreme Court of Canada, claiming their accusations were protected speech. And leaders from OpenAI, Meta, Anthropic, and Google faced tough questions about AI safety or lack of during a New York City Council hearing on Monday. When asked to quantify the risk of a catastrophic AI failure, an OpenAI executive said she couldn't give a number, prompting a council member to say that answer was flippant. The company said they are committed to safety but could not guarantee that AI systems will always follow safeguards, although they'll always accept legal responsibility for the harm they dealt out. That's your news to 8:46.
17: All right, Lisa, we have been talking municipal election coverage.
1: Yes.
17: We have been talking provincial election coverage.
1: That.
17: I'm really thankful our other level of government is not in an election campaign right now, but they are still doing important work because Parliament has returned with a lot of eyes on economic issues amid the trade war. There's the Building Canada Strong Act and its pre-approval measures for major projects making its way through the House of Commons right now. Weighing in on that important issue, Cowich and Malahat Langford Conservative MP Jeff Kibble is joining us in just a moment to catch up. So stand by for that right after traffic and weather.
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17: CFAX 1070 traffic and weather. 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Dollar Days on now at Thrifty Foods. Eat happy. Okay, so crashes, accidents, we got none anymore. We did have a problem on the Trans-Canada earlier today that is cleared up. We still have that thick fog and mist in Victoria, which is affecting some visibility, so watch out for that. And it's going to kick around for a little while yet. Clearing up around noon is the current forecast. We also have a chance of drizzle in the midst of all that. Highs of 18. Tonight, clear skies, lows to 8. And then for Wednesday, Thursday, it's looking mostly sunny with highs up to 20. Chance of showers for Friday, but then the Thanksgiving weekend dries up, it looks like, with a mix of sun and cloud for Saturday, Sunday, and holiday Monday.
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17: Parliament has returned. Lots going on in Ottawa. Let's reach out and talk about it with Jeff Kibble, Conservative MP for Cowichan, Malahat, Langford. He's also the Defence Procurement Critic. Jeff Kibble, welcome to the program. How's it going?
36: Thanks. It's going great. Always glad to be back. And I hear you've got some fog today.
17: Yeah, it's a very thick, soupy fog. How are things in Ottawa?
36: Crisp, cool, and quite windy.
17: Well, we have our Parliament back in session, so politicians like you back in the crisp, windy, cold Ottawa conditions with lots going on. But first off, how does it feel to be the one level of government not in some kind of election right now here in BC?
36: Wow, it's confusing. I was back on the island last week, and you're driving around, you get to a boulevard, and you see the largest collection of signs you've ever seen, and they're all muddled up between provincial and municipal, so it's a little bit confusing. Glad that it's not all three levels having an election at the same time.
17: Yeah, definitely agree. But so Parliament's back, we got things going on. For instance, Building Canada Strong Act and its pre-approval measures for major projects making its way through the House of Commons, just one of the things being dealt with. But from your point of view, what's kind of characterizing this session of Parliament as you get back into it? Is it still very much a Canada versus Donald Trump and all of its measures kind of situation, or what else is going on?
36: You know, the U.S. president has said some inflammatory things, but to be frank, you know, that's all just political rhetoric from the prime minister to gain support. You know, we're continuing on working with the United States. And I mean, even yesterday in the House, it was brought up that we've had a 50% increase in government spending contracts with the United States. So while there's a rhetoric on one side saying, you know, buy Canadian and so on and so forth, which is important, the opposite is happening. You know, same with defense contracts. They're throwing out the F-35. Well, we don't want to, the government saying they don't want to buy it. Part of the reasons it's American, and then there's all that posturing. But in the meantime, in the background, there's billions of dollars of other contracts with the United States. So from my perspective, whether it's defense or any contracts or any business that we're doing with other countries, including the United States, let's put what is best for Canada first and not make decisions based on what matches the Prime Minister's political games and rhetoric.
17: Now, you mentioned defense procurement. One of the things you've done recently is you just finished introducing a motion to investigate the Global Eye early warning planes that Canada's been talking about. Talk about why you've introduced this motion and maybe give people some background on this in case you haven't been following it.
36: Great question. So I tabled the motion yesterday in Defense Committee. The government announced, and it was a surprise to everyone, to be frank, that they were going ahead with the this Global Eye early warning aircraft project. There were three bidders, including L3Harris Canada and the Wedgetail, and no procedures were followed that we can tell, and the other contractors were blindsided. It did not seem to be a fair procurement process. It wasn't following the procedures. It seems more as if it was rushed to a decision and, you know, to make the Prime Minister look good that he's done this announcement, that the Defense Investment Agency is making headway, but they completely failed to follow any procurement process. And again, you know, decisions need to be made as to what is best for Canada and what's best for our troops, what's best for our defense. So it's really the illusion of an announcement, and there is no signed contract and such. So it's a comparison of, I guess, what I'm pushing for and why we wanted this tabled is what's best for Canada as opposed to what's best for an announcement. And sadly, you know, my motion was about accountability and transparency and, as I said, what's best for Canada. And I challenged the Liberals on the committee to vote it. They voted it down. And so the motion didn't pass. But it signals to me where their priorities lie, and it's not the defense and sovereignty of Canada in the best way possible.
17: So this is the one where they were going to use Bombardier planes, so Canadian-built planes mixed with equipment from Saab, I believe that was it, and put those two things together for the surveillance plane?
36: Yeah, absolutely. And, you know, there were three contractors. Two of them were Bombardier planes, and Bombardier makes a great plane. And but the issue isn't, you know, which contractor. The requirements that the Air Force itself put forward were not met by that aircraft. One example, it doesn't do 360-degree surveillance. But the technical points of the different projects is not what's important. It's that they follow a proper expedited procedure, but make decisions so that all the contractors have an opportunity to bid. So while I might have my personal preference of what I tactically think is the best aircraft, that's not the point. The point is that Canadians are served by a defense investment agency that follows the proper procedure, which they haven't published, by the way. And in fact, in a meeting today, I just asked them to publish that. But that's what Canadians deserve, not a decision that's made without even consulting with the other contractors, without even confirming that this meets all or most of the military's requirements.
17: Do you have any similar concerns for the, and back to what we started with, talking about the Building Canada Strong Act, which is going to be discussed in the session of Parliament as we get back to it. You've talked about with this particular plan, kind of just rushing through something, not following the proper procedures. Is that sort of on a bigger scale what this Building Canada Strong Act could entail, like just being able to move quickly through things without all those proper procedures? Is there an analogy there?
36: That sounds, yeah, it's great. And I'm glad you picked up on that because really what I'm finding, and I use the defense as an example because I know that file very closely, but the theme, and you're absolutely right, is solid through. There's these announcements that's creating an illusion that something's happening, but nothing actually is happening. We had the Build Canada Act, and now we have the Building Canada Strong Act. Like, they've just changed one word, and they've added a few consolidation things in, but really that's an admitting that their first act didn't work. And it's been 18 months, and they have to come up with a new act to fix all the problems, which we don't know if they fixed yet. They're still not achieving anything. A good example is the pipeline announcement the other day. You know, it's been over a year and a half that they've been working on this. It's taken a year and a half for them to get it to now a project of national interest. It hasn't started. There's no contract. There's no shovels in the ground. It's just taken a year and a half to get to this status of a national interest project.
17: Jeff
36: and
17: Kibble, I got to let you go because we just ran out of time. My apologies, please. But great to talk to you, okay?
36: Yeah, anytime. I'd love to come back and chat more. Thanks.
17: That's Jeff Kibble, Conservative MP for Couch and Malahat Langford. We got to go out of time for today, but join us again at 10 in about 1 hour for our mayoral debate with the Saanich candidates.
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1: Good morning, I'm Lisa Best with your CFAX 1070 News to 9 o'clock. Thick fog that's hanging over Greater Victoria is affecting some flights. Harbour Air has been forced to cancel morning flights until mid-morning to and from the mainland. Flights in and out of the Victoria International Airport have been largely unaffected by the visibility or lack of. But passengers at YOIJ today may notice an increase in emergency response activity in and around the airport. You may see emergency vehicles, first responders, and volunteers on site. They are participating in realistic but just a drill exercise scenarios. This is a planned exercise. Airport operations are not affected. It is just a worst-case scenario drill. Business is back in session in the Parliament Hill this week. On day one of the House of Commons, Saanich and Gulf Islands MP Elizabeth May hit the ground running, wasting no time in voicing her disgust on the proposed pipeline route.
42: The October 1st press release from the Prime Minister says that the pipeline will follow a southern route, which, quote, avoids highly sensitive ecosystems. Is this government actually unaware that the pipeline route plows through the most sensitive marine areas on the BC coast, the Salish Sea, the Gulf Islands Marine National Park, the Gulf Islands National Park, the Boundary Bay Protected Ramsar Site, Roberts Bank, on, the most sensitive Fraser River salmon habitat. Did this government talk to any scientists before making this flawed decision?
1: The Minister of Environment responded to the Green Party leader's comments with assurance that the tanker plan would stay in place. The NDP yesterday focusing election talk in the provincial election campaign about senior care. Leader David Eby says his NDP government would cover the cost of the shingles vaccine going forward.
43: They know they're vulnerable to shingles.
0: they know there's a risk of shingles infection that could result in complications that, if they're facing other health challenges, could land them in an emergency room or in hospital. But they can't afford the shingles vaccine. It's two shots. They cost $150 to $200 each shot. And although they know it's the right thing to do, they know they should do it for their health care, to stay out of hospital and to be as healthy as possible, they just can't afford to do it. And so the next part of today's announcement is we are going to make both shingles vaccine shots free for adults 50 plus and immunocompromised adults.
1: Evie also promised more nurses to help 5,600 more seniors age in place at home rather than having to go to homes. We're going to hear more from the NDP leader. David Eby will be making an announcement in Coquitlam at 9:30 this morning. At 10 in Vancouver, the Conservative Party BC leader, Lauren Dirksen, will make a policy announcement. At 11:30 in Squamish, Emily Lowen, the leader of the Greens, will announce the plans for the party's healthcare in their platform. The Prime Minister, Mark Carney, says he spoke with Quebec Premier designate Paul Saint-Pierre Plamondon after the Parti Québécois won the minority government in the provincial election, 59 seats. Carney says the two leaders talked about some of the ways they would work together and their priorities.
2: Whether it's in affordable housing, whether it's in big projects such as Churchill Falls in Quebec, whether it's infrastructure, which we see in Quebec, the need for investment there, support for our workers that are being affected by American tariffs.
1: Saint-Pierre Plamondon says he won't have independence referendum while the U.S. President Donald Trump is still in office, but he's considering it after the fact. The Parti Québécois won 59 seats in yesterday's election, while the Coalition Avenir Quebec failed to win a single seat, this after 8 years in power. On your markets for Tuesday trading, the TSX is up with gains of 205 at 35,723. The Dow Jones is up 344, also gaining ground at 51,611. The Canadian dollar at 70.30 cents U.S. Today's CFAX 1070 News poll. 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The fog patches will dissipate, high 18. Clear tonight with fog patches moving back in later, a low 8. Mainly sunny tomorrow with some fog patches dissipating, a high of 20.
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5: Just a few minutes past the top of the hour, Tuesday, October 6th. I'm your host, Vashi Cappellos, back. I was in Toronto working yesterday and also covering the Quebec election last night. My thanks to my colleague, Graham Richardson, for filling in on the show yesterday so wonderfully, as always. I appreciate it, and thanks to the team behind the scenes. Very happy to be back because, oh, what a night it was. Let's get right to a rundown.
6: The Rundown.
5: If you're like me and politically obsessed, but last night's election, I felt like it was one of those old school elections where you are literally on the edge of your seat and so vested in the outcome because it really has such consequences. And by that, I mean, it was a very, very difficult one to predict because none of the parties were polling above 30%. Usually, if you can secure between 30 and 40% in public opinion polls in the lead up to an election, you know the things in the bag for that party, but that wasn't the case. The vote efficiency, the ability for parties to turn their vote share into seats is so disparate between the parties that you knew that the separatist PQ was going to win most likely, but would it be a majority or minority? And that part took a long time to call last night, and was really like there were so many ridings, 8 at one point that were within, I think, 300 votes, that it was really difficult to come to a conclusion. But albeit, you know, at a certain point last night, CTV was able to call it as a minority government. And here's how things ended up. There's so many different storylines here. First of all, the separatist party, the PQ, forms government, a minority government, 59 seats out of 127, so just five shy of a majority. The Quebec Liberals are forming the official opposition, more than doubling their seat count to 40 MLAs. So they, too, after like a controversy-laden year, end up outperforming expectations. Speaking of outperforming expectations, the Conservative Party, who haven't had an MNA in the Quebec legislature in nearly 100 years, elect their leader and 19, so a total of 19 seats. They literally didn't even win one for decades and decades. And then here's the other story that goes the other direction. The CAQ, who have governed the province for 8 years, are 100% completely wiped off the map, zero seats. So all of a sudden you have a situation where a separatist party, which, you know, if you take the aggregate of all the votes and the public support, popular support for the other parties, is a minority of popular support, now forms the government. Somewhat of the balance of power held by another separatist party, this one to the far left, the PQ, is to the right. My goodness, what does that mean is the question. What does it mean for the rest of Canada, for sovereignty, for separatism, for Quebec's referendum? The leader of the PQ, Paul Saint-Pierre-Plamondon, says that he's not going to hold a referendum until Trump is out of office, but he has promised to hold one. Here's what he said to English Canada during his victory speech last night.
8: Now a word for my English-speaking friends in Quebec. Many of you right now might be wondering how the Parti Québécois will govern over the next 4 years. I just want to let you know very clearly that I'll be the premier of everyone in Quebec. I've said it earlier in this campaign, but we're all in the same boat, and we share the same future. We have the same interests, and we have before us many challenges and problems that we will solve together, so I'm looking forward to work with you.
5: That's the leader of the PQ party, which forms a minority government in Quebec. The Quebec Liberals will be the official opposition. The leader of that party, Charles Milliard, gave this comment in his victory speech.
9: We will be very firm, solid, credible, relevant opposition. We will be collaborating on many issues that actually matters to Quebecers, but there is no way that we will collaborate in a potential referendum. No way.
5: Lots of lines in the sand already being drawn when it comes to that referendum and the possibility of it. Here is Éric Duhaime, the leader of the Quebec Conservative Party.
10: Again, in 2026, the Conservative Party has shown that you have now a real choice. You now have a credible alternative to the Quebec Liberals. Please stop being hostage of the Liberal Party and continue to pay attention to our message of hope.
5: That is the brand newly elected leader of the Conservative Party in Quebec, Éric Duhaime. Now, what does all of this mean here in Ottawa? You can imagine, as ministers made their way into cabinet, reporters descended on Parliament Hill to be like, hey, what's going to happen? Is there going to be another separation referendum? Because remember, there's one happening on October 19th, just a few weeks away in Alberta. The Prime Minister, at a time of great crisis with the United States, a trade war with the United States, now has the possibility of two separate referendums in this country on even just staying together. Here is what Prime Minister Mark Carney said.
11: I just spoke with the new premier, Premier Designate of Quebec, Monsieur Saint-Pierre Plamondon. I congratulated him on his victory. We discussed the ways that we would work together and some of the priorities. You know, this is a crucial time for our country. It's a crucial time for Quebec. It's a crucial time for our country. This is not a time to wait for something a few years down the road. It's a time to act. It's a time for boldness.
5: That is Prime Minister Mark Carney. Now, waiting, though, is what we're going to do, right? Let's say the referendum is 2.5 years from now. That's the promise. Does the minority government, A, even last that long? But B, what's it like to think and to govern, around the possibility of something happening? Like, are we going to be focused on that question of separation for the next 2.5 years? Because the last, 8 months or so in Alberta have felt like an eternity, and it's sucked up a ton of the oxygen, as you can imagine this would as well. Melanie Jolie, industry minister, also represents a Montreal area riding, talking a little bit about the PQ share of the vote here.
12: Quebec people have decided it is indeed a National Assembly that will have many parties. Of course, we'll work with the Quebec government. The federal government is acting in good faith. the federal government is there to develop the potential of Quebec, and we will be able to do that by working through a cooperative federalism approach.
5: That's the name of the game. We keep hearing it in Alberta and here, cooperative federalism. The question is whether or not that's going to be enough to kind of stave off the possibility of referendums and the impact that they have on the question of national unity. We're going to talk about that with our Daily Debrief panel coming up at the top of the next hour. And Geneviève Beauchemin, our wonderful Quebec Bureau Chief for CTV News, will join me live in a few moments to walk us through the results. She was there at the PQ headquarters last night and had some wonderful live coverage, so she'll bring that coverage to us. We've also got the Daily Debrief panel on tap to talk about this announcement from the federal government today at a time when the Parliamentary Budget Officer, so the budget watchdog, is saying billions upon billions upon billions of dollars are being spent on defense, more than we've ever seen before, projected and real. They are making the procurement of defense stuff, of weaponry, etc., a crown corporation, which to me raises a red flag. Does that mean there's going to be less accountability? Like if you have a bureaucrat running something like this, that's certainly the early criticism of this bill. And so we're going to talk about that with the Daily Debrief panel and sort of why this is even happening. Because there's a bit of a backstory about wanting to keep one of the guys in charge of one of the new agencies that they've created. A lot of politics going on there. Speaking of politics, we've got to talk to Scott Aitchison, who is the Conservative MP who last week announced that he was heading out the door. He is resigning despite being elected just last year in the election. He's resigning his seat. I had the chance to interview him. You're going to hear that interview in a few moments. I asked him whether Pierre Poilievre should stay on as leader of the Conservatives.
7: I think Pierre's focus is in the right place. It's on the people that we represent that are struggling.
13: So he should remain as leader in your view?
7: He's doing a great job focusing on the people that need our focus.
13: Does that mean that he should remain leader in your view, Mr. Aitchison?
7: I think he's doing a tremendous job, and I think he's focusing on what he needs to focus on, and I think the Canadians appreciate that he's doing that.
5: Hashtag awkward. That is Scott Aitchison, Conservative MP, outgoing MP. He'll leave before the end of the year from Parry Sound, Muskoka. Used to be the mayor of Huntsville. He says he's been around for 30 years in public life. It's time to go. I asked that question a number of times, though, and he didn't give me a direct answer. And why am I asking? Well, there's been 8 MPs who have left the Conservative Party since they lost the election. We know where they're polling right now. We know there are questions about the leadership among caucus, though the party membership voted resoundingly last January in favor of Pierre Poilievre's leadership. So you'll hear that full interview with outgoing Conservative MP Scott Aitchison a little bit later on this hour. Geneviève Beauchemin is my guest, though, first up after a short break.
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5: 20 minutes past the top of the hour. Our top story today, what happened in Quebec. The Parti Québécois, the separatist party there forming government, albeit a minority government, have to say in Ottawa today, on Parliament Hill, federal cabinet ministers were downright down about it. Here's Prime Minister Mark Carney.
11: I just spoke with the new premier, Premier-designate of Quebec, Monsieur Saint-Pierre Plamondon. I congratulated him on his victory. We discussed the ways that we would work together and some of the priorities. You know, this is a crucial time for our country. It's a crucial time for Quebec. It's a crucial time for our country. This is not a time to wait for something a few years down the road. It's a time to act. It's a time for boldness.
5: A reference there, perhaps, to the promise of a referendum a few years down the road. Let's bring in my colleague, Geneviève Beauchemin, CTV News Quebec Bureau Chief, who had a very late night last night and is generous with her time today. Geneviève, great to have you on the show. Thanks for making the time.
27: Thanks, Vashi.
5: I got to start off with the PQ win and what it was like to witness it kind of at the headquarters there.
1: Well, you know, it was jubilation at PQ headquarters, especially early on in the evening as the results were coming in. People were just chanting Quebec a country. There were people that were holding up yes referendum signs from past referendums here in the province, and certainly a lot of enthusiasm about the results. It was a bit more muted as the night went on when it was realized that perhaps, you know, we were going back and forth with higher number of seats earlier in the evening when it was realized that there would be 59, that it would not be a majority government. You know, the PQ had been really pushing Quebecers, really asking Quebecers for a majority mandate in order to be able to implement its separatist agenda, among other measures. And when that came to be not so, that there was going to be a minority, the spirits were dampened somewhat, but a lot of people saying that they feel that this really is a big change, that the change that so many Quebecers wanted, they said, and so they applauded the results. A lot, as I say, of enthusiasm. It has been quite some time since a separatist government has been in power in the province here, and you know, the Liberals really in Ottawa have not had to deal with a separatist government for a number of years. Last time there was a PQ government here, it was the Conservatives who were in power in Ottawa. So a big change in the landscape here in the province.
5: Yeah, and you could feel that vibe in Ottawa and on Parliament Hill today, right? Like, it was like, oh God, I guess I got a clip on this. And nobody sounded, and you could hear it in the Prime Minister's clip there, but none of the federal ministers as they made their way into cabinet sounded particularly enthused. As far as PSPP's separatist agenda, to what degree do you estimate the fact that it is a minority, will that hinder that part of the agenda? Or is he able to lean, and maybe this is an ignorant question, but able to lean on the Quebec Solidaire?
1: You know, it's interesting, you know, when you're talking about those ministers being, you know, downtrodden about the whole thing. And part of the answer in that is that even though the separatist agenda, and even though Paul St-Pierre Plamondon had said that there wouldn't be a referendum until U.S. President Donald Trump had left office, there's still the fact that it is in the mandate of the Quebec government now, whether or not it's a minority, whether or not, you know, it's 28% of the popular vote support. It's still the mandate of the Quebec government. So that means that does give the separatists an agenda, a means, measures, international exposure to be able to promote sovereignty. So that certainly is a question that many on the federalist side have been saying, that it does really put the sovereignist agenda centerpiece here. So that is part of the issue. So that even though it means that there won't be a referendum for 2 years, it doesn't mean it's a very distinct thing that there will be preparation for a referendum to come. So that changes the cards. It shuffles the deck quite a bit here in the province. Now, there is a question of the fact that, yes, that is true. However, if there is a minority government, PSPP, as we call him here in Quebec, will have to find support among other parties. So he will have to find some other measures. There is, of course, Quebec Solidaire, which is another sovereignist party that is also possibly going to be one of the parties that PSPP will be courting in order to support his agenda. But it remains to be seen to what extent, how many, how the Conservatives and the Liberals will be able to oppose that. We know the Conservatives have been saying, and Éric Duhaime, who's the leader of the Conservative Party, was quite colorful about it. Actually, he was saying that he would make sure that the yes bus and the no bus would never leave the garage. He staged had a picture online of two buses. They were school buses, but one of them had no, one of them had yes, and he just had put them in the garage. So he's been very colorful about his intention not to allow a referendum here in the province. The Liberals, of course, have said that they would oppose that. So we'll have to see how that shakes out as well. He indicated last night that he would continue towards his goal of holding a referendum. We'll have to see. We're going to hear from him later this afternoon about really exactly what his intentions are.
5: And what about for people in Quebec? Because I think one of the things that stood out to me as an outsider was just that, you know, the popular support numbers really align with the polling that we saw previously just on the issue of separation, right? Like, The number of people opposed in Quebec has never been higher, sitting around 70%, which, you know, is close to in the aggregate what the Federalist Party's got. And you've got a party with 28% now leading a separatist government. Like, what, I was noticing the streeters, like, of the people voting yesterday, they seem very serious about casting their vote.
1: Yeah, and it's interesting to see. You know, we always talk about the fact that the idea that the most popular politician in the province of Quebec right now is Prime Minister Mark Carney, and now we have a separatist government in office. So there is that opposition there. But certainly a lot of people have said that they do not want a referendum. They've been talking about the fact that this is a particularly difficult time, of course, with the trade war. So to hold a referendum, that could be costly. So there have been concerns. But there are people who point out that, for instance, when you look into the months leading to the 1995 referendum, most people had at that time were also saying they were against a referendum. This is what separatists have been saying for years, that is people don't want a referendum until they have a referendum, and then they go out to vote. And so that has certainly been part of the argument. But I've heard from several people, I could hear last night in the room, the enthusiasm of sovereignists who say that they feel that they have a chance once again to go to the polls and have their voices heard. And I heard from many people as well, voters, talking about the fact that this seems like we're just going, you know, back in time, and they felt that they had been able to move on. You know, it's interesting that the CAQ back 8 years ago really made headway in the province here by saying that it would set the federalist separatist divide aside that had really immobilized what they felt the country for so long. 8 years later, the CAQ was eradicated, wiped off the electoral map, and we're hearing again about from separatists and federalists discussing the prospect of another referendum. So

0: that governed for 8 years being blown to smithereens, literally?
1: You know, Premier for Kristin Trichet yesterday, she said she took full responsibility for the loss, and there have been analysts who said that she did not lead a very good campaign, but most people are saying that it was not her full responsibility, that the CAQ had become deeply unpopular after a series of decisions, for instance, on the Northvolt battery plant, where they lost a lot of taxpayer money. There were also a series of other measures that were put in place that were quite controversial, a series of scandals with some of the Saclic and other government bodies in the province here. And so that certainly really shook up the party. People said that perhaps they got too confident in governing and forgot what their roots were, but certainly got it was a devastating loss for so many people after, you know, this party 8 years ago was its first time in power. And now it's hard to see just what their pathway, what will happen for the future of the CAQ. Many people questioning whether this was the party of one man, and that was former Premier François Legault. And after that, what will happen is really in debt.
0: What a night. What an election. Geneviève, thank you so much.
1: Thank you.
0: Appreciate all your insights. Geneviève Beauchemin is CTV News' Quebec Bureau Chief. Love to hear your thoughts on the outcome of this election. You can text me, 71010. What do you think is going to happen with the referendum? What do you think it means for the federal government and the rest of Canada? 71010 is the number to text. Outgoing Conservative MP Scott Aitchison joins me for an exit interview next.
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3: Good morning, I'm Lisa Best with your 9:30 news for CFAX. Stats Canada says the country's merchandise trade surplus increased to $4.2 billion in the month of August, compared with a surplus of $787 million in July.
4: Exports rose to total $77.9 billion for the month. Meanwhile, total imports fell 2% in August to $73.7 billion, the first decline since January, as imports of motor vehicles and parts fell.
3: In volume terms, total exports rose 2.5% in August, while import volumes fell 1.1%. To Ottawa now, where Prime Minister Mark Carney offering his first public comments on the minority victory of the Quebec Separatist Party in the provincial election yesterday. Carney told reporters on the way into Parliament Hill that he spoke with PQ leader Paul St-Pierre Plamondon earlier this morning.
5: I congratulated him on his victory. We discussed the ways that we would work together. You know, this is a crucial time for our country. It's a crucial time for Quebec. It's a crucial time for our country. This is not a time to wait for something a few years down the road. It's a time to act. It's a time for boldness.
3: The PQ leader had promised to hold a referendum vote, but he says he won't do it while Donald Trump remains in power in the U.S. On the provincial election campaign trail, NDP leader David Eby is making an announcement this hour in Coquitlam. He'll be joined by local candidates from the Tri-City areas. We'll bring you details of that as they emerge. Conservative Party of BC leader Lauren Dirksen will make a policy announcement at 10 in Vancouver. Then at noon, he'll be in Richmond to participate in a Chinese media roundtable. And Green leader Emily Lowen is to announce her party's plans on health care. That happens at 11:30 in Squamish. Thick fog is still blanketing Greater Victoria, forcing Harbour Air to cancel morning flights until mid-morning, just after 10, to and from the mainland. Flights in and out of Victoria International Airport are largely unaffected by the visibility or lack of. But passengers at YYJ may notice increased emergency response activity in and around the building today. You may see emergency vehicles, first responders, and volunteers participating in very realistic exercise scenarios. This is a drill. It's a planned exercise for the airport. Airport operations are not being affected. And the Salvation Army thrift store expanding its local presence, opening a new 8,300 square foot location this week. It opens Thursday morning at 3463 Quadra Street. The new location is Sally Ann's second thrift store in Victoria, an eighth location here on Vancouver Island. Looks like the fog is starting to burn off as the sunshine takes hold, which is good news. We've got sun this afternoon and high 18, clear tonight with fog patches developing again, low 8, mainly sunny tomorrow with some fog patches eventually dissipating, a high of 20, and Thursday sunshine, high 20 again.
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7: It's Adam Sterling. 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My show starts right after at 11. We'll break it all down and

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1: It is 25 minutes before the top of the hour. Our top story today is, of course, the outcome in Quebec and the fact that there is now a separatist government, albeit a minority government. But part of the issue that was discussed so frequently during the campaign was, the idea of separatism or national unity crisis in the midst of this trade war with the United States. We have been focused now for the better part of 2 years on that trade war. And one of the primary messages from the federal government and the prime minister himself, both through the campaign that got them elected, but then ever since, has been about the value of not relying as much as we had on the United States as our primary export destination and trying to diversify where we send the stuff we make in Canada. There is a new analysis out of just how hard or easy that might be and the value of what is, you know, being called trade diversification. One of the authors of that study from the IRPP. I never get the full, I'll wait till the guest is here before I say it properly. From the IRPP is Professor Chris Reagan, good friend of this program. He is also the founding director of the McGill University's Max Bell School of Public Policy and an economist. Hi, Professor Reagan. Good to have you here.
2: Hello, Vashi. Nice to have you.
1: Institute for Research on Public Policy. There it is.
2: That's it.
1: Yeah. Okay, great. I there's so many different ones that I'm trying to always make sure that I'm accurate. I read the entire paper and I found it really interesting because I think it's a great reality check on something that has become such a part of political discourse and something that we hear about so frequently from our political leaders at both actually the federal and the provincial level. Let's start off with the premise more broadly, which is here's what will help fix what our issue with the United States was, which was an over-reliance on them as an export market. Is trade diversification the path away from the bad stuff we're facing with the U.S., Professor?
2: Well, I don't think diversifying our trade is the only thing we should be doing or can be doing, but I absolutely believe, and in this report, we kind of build the case for why diversification is a good idea. And, you know, if we only cared about our material living standards, I think we could just say, well, we'll just keep doubling down on the easiest trade we've ever had, which is with the United States. But once you think, well, we actually care also about how days, of course, big shocks are coming in the form of U.S. protectionist policy. But also, if we think about protecting our sovereignty and our national security, then you start thinking, okay, maybe we should design our trading system a little bit differently. We should rely less on just selling to the U.S. market or buying from the U.S. market. We should redesign our supply chains so that they have built-in redundancies and more resilient. And we should be thinking about maybe producing and exporting different ranges of products and selling to different markets. And so I think diversification is a great idea for Canada. But, you know, the truth is it's probably been a great idea for 100 years. And it never really has happened. And there's a reason why it hasn't happened, and it probably won't happen very easily, and that's really what this report is about.
1: Excellent. And I want to ask you what that reason is, because I often think about, when I was reporting, I used to go cover all the trade deal signings. Everything from CETA more recently to, I remember going, my first trip was covering Prime Minister Harper signing a deal in South Korea. So we have a lot of agreements that are signed. Why has diversification not efforts under those types of agreements not yielded, you know, a pronounced turn away from the United States? And what has essentially stopped it? Hello? Oh, okay. Well, I wish I had the answer to the question. We've lost our guest, unfortunately, due to the joys of the internet. I have read the report, but I have no expertise. I can tell you, as we wait to reconnect with Professor Reagan, that is actually a question I have thought about. I mean, I bring that question to the table very genuinely because I cannot tell you how many free trade agreements I remember signing under Prime Minister Harper and then Prime Minister Trudeau. So to be fair, it's not as if there haven't been efforts by very pronounced efforts, specific efforts by successive federal governments to do the thing that the federal government says it's doing right now, right? To go to all these different potential export markets, every other country and sign deals that are meant to bring down barriers to trading with them. And ultimately, trade does increase, but not in a way that moves us fully away from reliance on the United States. I think that Professor Reagan is back. So did you hear the question I asked before, or is it because of that question that you just said, I'm done with this?
2: No, I think I got it.
1: Okay.
2: Look, your mention of trade agreements is really important. And, you know, our governments like to talk about how many trade agreements we have with many countries. And I'm all in favor of free trade agreements, the more the merrier, frankly, and investment agreements of that type. But one of the points we make in the report is that it's not enough to just have a trade agreement, because that to make a trade agreement and then to assume that we'll have greater trade flows, basically, that assumes that the lack of a trade agreement was the underlying obstacle. And what we emphasize in this report is that we have heard, and we're only at the beginning of this project, Vashi, but we have heard a number of possible obstacles from the people that we have been talking to. We've been reaching out to business associations and business people and trade policy experts. There's lots of potential obstacles for, you know, reasons why Canadian businesses haven't diversified their trade and haven't redesigned their supply chains, because they have an interest in doing all of this stuff. So if they're not doing it, then you need to ask why. And so is it tariffs that stand in the way? Well, or is it lack of access to financial capital? Or is it the lack of knowledge of how to deal with the regulatory structure in a different country? Is it just a low risk appetite by Canadian businesses? And there are many possible obstacles that I think we need to kind of get to the bottom of, because only once you understand the obstacles that are standing in the way of Canadian businesses, can you then design a public policy that says, okay, let's design a policy that can actually get around these obstacles. So, you know, we talk about the gravity, the economic gravity of the United States, and we show the data that shows that we all know, of course, overwhelmingly our trade is focused on the United States. Well, something like 65 to 70% of our trade is with the United States, depending on whether you count exports or imports. Well, if you look at Europe, including the UK, which is roughly the same size as the economy, we do 1/6 that amount of trade. If you then look at China, which also is roughly the same size of the economy, we do half of what we do with Europe. So the size of the U.S. market, the proximity of the U.S. market, is just a huge advantage for Canadian businesses. And there's no surprise, there's no puzzle as to why we do all of our trade with the U.S. It's right there, it's huge, and it's super easy. So we have to fight against those built-in gravitational forces if we want to do more trade with Brazil or South Africa or India or Belgium. It's just going to be hard. And, I think we've kind of known that for a long time, but maybe we've just assumed that more trade agreements was the solution. I just don't think that's going to be enough to actually unblock the obstacles.
1: Do you think that there will ultimately, I know you're embarking at the beginning of this project, but do you think ultimately there will be a more structural shift away from the United States? And I ask because, you know, tariffs are, it's language from the president, but it's also very specifically a tariff regime that's been imposed. I've interviewed a number of high-profile Democrats, like Gavin Newsom, for example, pretty recently, who would make no such commitment to remove those tariffs.
2: Right. Well, look, America is not just protectionist under Donald Trump, right? America is a, you know, kind of a reasonably protectionist country. Underneath the patina of free trade, they're actually a fairly protectionist country. And I see no reason to expect that the protectionism will go away after Trump. I think it will take on a different flavor. It will take on a different political style, for sure, I hope. But I think Canada needs to be thinking about participating in a world where it is just a little bit more protectionist, and not just from the United States. And by the way, there's other reasons why we should be diversifying as well. So if we think that we are entering into a world now that is just more geopolitically challenging and threatening, then the issue of national security and our sovereignty, I think, becomes more important. And then you start thinking about
1: the security of our supply chain. I'm so sorry, Professor. The music is playing me out. I got to leave it there. Thanks so much. Appreciate it. That's Professor Chris Reagan.
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1: Well, I have a special treat. Not only was the Quebec election so exciting last night, but today, the one and only John Klotz, certified financial planner with Northwood Financial at IPC Wealth, is here in studio and brought me chocolates to celebrate our one-year anniversary together doing Money Talk. Thank you, John. Hi.
15: Hi, Vashi. It's really nice to be here in person. Really cool.
1: I'm so happy to have you and the chocolates. I don't have a lunch today, so there we go. And I do love it. I'm very happy to see you in person. Great to love doing this segment with you. You're here because you're at the IPC Wealth Conference here,
15: yes.
1: Correct? So
15: yeah.
1: I'm assuming this is a bunch of wild and exciting financial planners gathered in a room talking about what their clients are worried about, what they can do to help their clients, all that kind of stuff. Do I have an accurate picture?
15: Absolutely. The scary part is all the financial planners in one room. It is a lot of, extroversion and, a lot of interesting topics. But we're hearing from some great speakers, and we're really getting a view as to kind of where things are going. So I thought what I'd do, if it's okay, is just start with the big picture. Right? I mean,
1: please.
15: You know, I describe the situation in the economy and the stock market as resilient but complicated. And, you know, the stock market has and the economies have experienced a lot of shocks recently. So if you think about it, high interest rates, high oil prices, tariffs and trade wars, and also a lot of international tensions. But yet the economy hasn't fallen apart, right? Which is really good.
1: Which is so interesting.
15: Yeah. So a lot of the economists are talking about at this conference are saying, you know, the growth has slowed in places, but it hasn't collapsed. Labor markets have cooled. And inflation is still considerably down from its peak, but it hasn't gone away. And I think it's important just to say from the people I'm hearing from, you know, we're not looking at a recessionary environment, but we're not going back to the world pre-COVID, you know, low interest rates, low inflation, and the central banks sort of, dishing out all sorts of financial funds for the markets. But I thought what we'd do is let's talk about Canada. I mean, since we are here in the nation's capital, let's talk about the Canadian economy, and we're getting kind of a mixed message. And so if you think about it, the gross domestic product for the last quarter was 3.3%. That's good, but July was really slow. So we're not getting a full picture there. And I think, Vashi, we've got some challenges here. So population growth has slowed due to immigration, and as well productivity is a concern. And I think one of the big concerns is the tariffs are creating some uncertainty.
1: Sure.
15: Yeah. So I bet you're hearing that a lot. I mean, I know it's a hot topic of conversation. And so what this uncertainty is doing, it's not the tariffs. People think of tariffs, they think of inflation. But I think, like I said, uncertainty is the danger. So imagine you're a business owner. You're going to invest $50 million in a Canadian business, and yet you don't it's going to be reliant on the U.S. trade. And you're thinking, what's that relationship going to be like in 2 or 3 years? So you delay, maybe purchasing the land, maybe building the factory, maybe hiring, maybe building infrastructure. So the uncertainty kind of becomes a tax in its own way on things like that.
1: So can I ask you just sort of like what this translates, you know, when people are thinking, you mentioned the business owner, but just your own personal your own personal finances. This period of uncertainty mixed, I would characterize, pardon me, it as stasis. So it's like we're not growing too fast, we're not, blowing up into a bad recession, but we're not, like, it's just like this weird middle ground of stasis. When you're thinking about, and I know it's going to depend on your longevity and sort of your timeline, but when you are thinking about your own finances right now and you're listening to all these economists paint that picture, what message does that translate to people who are investing?
15: Well, maybe we could talk about retirees. Like, there's a bond story that's kind of interesting with respect to bonds. And it all relates back to AI. AI is having such a huge impact. A lot of AI companies are basically building all these huge infrastructure. They're building these data centers, and they're putting out bonds at a very significant rate, and the government's doing the same. So there's competition for bonds, which basically raises the yield. When you think about that, that may be negative, but for retirees who own bonds, it's actually a good thing. They're going to get more return on their investments. It's actually a really good thing for those type of investors. And so, you know, that's a really positive thing. And I think when it comes to this, maybe there's a couple of lessons here. First of all, we didn't really have a chance to talk about AI, but obviously it's transformative, right, in terms of what's happening.
1: It's going to kill us all, just
15: yeah.
1: That's the subject we most
15: talk about. Oh, boy.
1: Before it does that, it's blowing up the stock market.
15: Yeah, well, AI, you know, AI is its own economic story, right? Because when you think about it, for AI to exist, you have to have chips and cooling and data centers and electricity and cooling centers and huge infrastructure. I mean, it's really forcing the economy to thrive in that particular area. And one of the questions about that we get asked a lot, is it a bubble? And actually, those comes back to two questions, because is AI really a bubble? That's a really good question. Is AI real? That's what I meant to say. And it is, because, you know, there's companies are spending money, there's good corporate earnings. But really, one of the issues is about expectations. And I think people, those companies have done so well, people expect them to do well. So maybe that's a threat to the market, is if they don't fulfill those expectations, that could result in some pulling back.
1: What do you make of the bubble? Like that's the thing that AI, everyone's talking about AI stocks. Is it artificially, particularly in the stock markets in the United States, is sort of amplifying them that it's going to go poof at one point? We've been kind of talking about that for a while. It hasn't yet.
15: Yeah, it hasn't. And the thing is, AI's here to stay. It is real. I believe it's expectations. And I think what could affect it could be valuations, could be profit taking, could be expenditures. I mean, those could impact it all. You're absolutely right. It's something to be aware of. And I think that comes back to what should an investor do, which was your initial question. And I think there's some things you can do. One of them is recognizing that AI is here. And the other thing is too, that, it is, you know, it's transformative, but really, at the end of the day, valuations are key. Like, you don't want to buy an overpriced stock. You know, in the internet bubble of 1999, you know, it was revolutionary, but stocks were overvalued, and that is problematic. The other thing is, I think, is diversification. Like, if you own an index fund, Vashi, you know, maybe 40% of that fund is made up of technology stocks. You may have drifted to a lot of concentration in that, which can be problematic.
1: So always look at your composition, right?
15: Look at it. And the other one is, don't forget this bond issue, which is really becoming more important. Bonds have underperformed for years. Now they're back sort of in vogue. And always consider diversification. You know, Canada, the U.S., Asia, and Europe, they all operate differently in different economies. And one of the things we encourage clients to do, and not enough do it, is to rebalance your portfolio. And that's a huge one, because what can happen is there can be portfolio drift. So again, that's something if you want, you could sit down with an advisor and say, you know, where am I in my portfolio? Because what you want to do is say, I'm prepared to take a certain amount of risk. Has that risk increased? And do we need to bring it back? Those are some thoughts.
1: Okay, we've got about 45 seconds left. Anything else that you learned at this conference that you want to leave us with a final thought on?
15: Well, I think at the end of the day, you know, what we're hearing is, like I said, it's resilient, it's complicated. The market is now, it's about being selective with respect to what you proceed forward with. You know, developing a diversified portfolio has always been the key to it all. And what we're hearing is, you know, change is inevitable, but just kind of keep an eye on it and watch sort of for the drift in terms of market conditions.
1: Okay.
15: And those are some final thoughts. I mean,
1: I got to cut you off. Sorry. The music is playing. You can't hear it, but the music is playing us out. We're back in a moment with the Daily Debrief panel. Thanks, John.
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22: Good morning, I'm Lisa Best with your CFAX 1070 News to 10 o'clock. NDP leader David Eby speaking in Coquitlam this hour, saying he's announced a plan to reduce wait times. He says his party, if elected, will add 8 new MRI machines, 10 CT scanners, and introduce coordinated regional surgical wait lists to let patients choose the shortest wait. Since first elected, the BC NDP have added over 1,800 specialists, he says more than any other province, along with 21 new MRI units and 15 CT scanners. As a result, completed MRI exams, he says, are up 108% and CT scans are up 61%. The NDP's plan for shorter health care wait times includes shorter wait lists for surgical care, faster diagnosis at home, advanced surgical care, real-time referral tracking, and more specialists for better care through the U.S. recruitment campaign. Thick fog continues to blanket Greater Victoria and has forced Harbour Air to cancel some 15 morning flights to and from the mainland until mid-morning. Looks like you're clear sometime after 10:30, but not before. Flights in and out of Victoria International Airport are largely unaffected, but you may notice an increase in emergency response activity in and around that airport today. If you're a passenger, you may see emergency vehicles, first responders, volunteers participating in quite realistic exercise scenarios. This is a planned exercise at YYJ, just in case worst case scenario were to happen. Operations at the airport are not being affected. Public Works and Procurement Minister Joel Lightbound says the federal government will work with Quebecers regardless of whether its government is separatist. He says Ottawa's focus remains building a resilient Canadian economy.
23: It's happened in the past, and for our perspective, the focus remains the same, which is building a strong Canadian economy, a resilient Canadian economy, and that goes through a strong Quebec, and that will be our focus going forward.
22: Parti Québécois leader Paul Saint-Pierre Plamondon won his party's leadership in 2020 with a promise to hold a referendum if he formed government, but later said he would wait until after the U.S. President Donald Trump leaves office in 2029. How much do you plan to spend on the holidays? A new report suggests we Canadians are going to open our wallet less.
24: The PwC Canada Holiday Outlook report says Canadians plan to spend an average of just under $1,500 this holiday season. That's down 11% from last year. It also noted that 54% of those surveyed said they would choose a more expensive Canadian-made product over a similar imported option. That sentiment is up 49% from last year, but comes from a survey conducted in July and early August before the recent escalation in the trade fight with the United States. PwC warning that may underrepresent current Canadian sentiment. Don Mitchell, The Canadian Press.
22: California Governor Gavin Newsom slamming back against the U.S. president after Donald Trump suggesting Iran could take out L.A. and San Diego with a nuclear weapon. Newsom calls the U.S. president deranged and dangerous. Donald Trump made the comment during a political rally last night in Nebraska defending his administration's military operations against Iran despite the rising cost it's having for U.S. consumers. Newsom accused Trump of encouraging attacks on California cities. And we've lost a great.
25: You are my lady.
22: That's R&B singer Freddie Jackson. He's died at the age of 70. Jackson's family says he passed away Monday. He's known for this song and Rock Me Tonight. His family says Jackson was kind, generous, and he loved his fans with everything he had. On your markets for Tuesday, trading the TSX is currently in the green, 126 points at 35,644. The Dow's up 289, 51,556. Our Canadian dollar holding at 70.30 cents U.S. Today's CFAX 1070 News poll. 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The fog is starting to burn off with the sunshine coming through. We're going to have sun this afternoon, a high 18. Some fog patches moving in, otherwise clear tonight, low 8. Mainly sunny tomorrow, a high of 20. And sunshine Thursday, high 20 again.
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3: It's Adam Sterling. Up next, the Saanich mayoral debate live from Saks Point Pub. My show starts right after at 11. We'll break it all down and discuss what it means for your community. 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
6: Hello and welcome to the CFAX Mayoral Debates for the 2026 municipal elections. All this week, we are meeting candidates running for mayor in five of the capital region's largest municipalities. And today, it's Saanich. Over the next hour, we'll let the candidates introduce themselves to voters, answer questions on issues raised by CFAX listeners, and we'll also give the candidates a chance to ask questions of each other. My name is Ryan Price. I'll be your moderator. And now let's meet the Saanich mayoral candidates joining us today. We've got Zach DeVries, Karen Harper, and Rishi Sharma joining us here at the wonderful Saks Point Pub, who are gracious enough to provide us the space to host the broadcast of these events. And one note, there is one candidate who is not here, who is also running for mayor, Robin Morton Stanbridge. Stanbridge is advocating for removal of bike lanes, expanding road capacity, and halting old-growth logging in Ferry Creek. He is also drawing criticism from a proposal to designate people of European descent as First Nation. He is on your ballot, but not here today. And now on with meeting the candidates. We are going to begin with introductions. Each candidate will get 1 minute to make an introduction to the voters, and I will be timing you here. Let's start with the candidate immediately beside me, Zach DeVries. You have 1 minute.
7: Good morning, everyone. Thank you so much for having me here. My name is Zach DeVries. I've had the honor of serving you on Saanich Council the last 8 years. I'm the only one who's running for mayor who has experience regionally as a director at the Capital Regional District and as the longest-serving chair at the Capital Region Housing Corporation, the largest nonprofit housing provider on Vancouver Island. I'm running for mayor because I want everyone in our community to thrive, and that requires honest financial leadership. My wife and I are raising our daughter here, and like you, we're facing high and increasing costs. We are careful spenders, but we are also smart spenders. We understand that by ignoring issues, deferring maintenance, you are not saving money. You are often creating bigger costs for yourself down the road, and Saanich's budget works the exact same way. My focus is on true financial sustainability, housing and affordability, and safe and convenient transportation. We need competent leadership that makes smart, disciplined decisions today to avoid massive financial potholes tomorrow. I look forward to the debate ahead.
6: And that is your opening statement from Zach DeVries. Next candidate, Karen Harper.
8: Thank you very much for this opportunity. I am Karen Harper, also running for mayor. And in my prior life, I was a vice president and CIO at the BC Pension Corporation, where I was tasked with improving service delivery that had a 3-year backlog on basic services. And I am proud to report that under my guidance, the organization was able to turn that 3-year backlog into a 1-day turnaround within 4 years without increasing staff or increasing budget. And because of that, I decided that I should be running for mayor because I think Saanich is at a pivotal moment where we need those types of skill sets. And with 9 years on council, I know Saanich's businesses really well. I will be able to hit the ground running. There are no studies required to figure out the types of changes that we need. And so I urge you to vote for me on October 17th, Karen Harper, for mayor of Saanich. And I hope to join the Old Boys Club. Thanks.
6: That's Karen Harper. Now an opening statement from Rishi Sharma. You have 1 minute.
26: Good morning, Ryan. I got to say, what a fantastic radio voice you have. Seeing you say it, it's pretty amazing. Again, I'm Rishi Sharma. Saanich has been home for most of my life, and Amy and I are raising our three daughters here. I bring nearly three decades of leadership experience across government, business, and the nonprofit sector, currently working with a charity. I'm from the trades. I've led teams in the BC government. I've served as a chief of staff in ministerial offices, working directly in the West Annex. I've led pan-Canadian tables in the government as well. I'm teaching leadership at UVic. I'm running my own business. I'm running because I believe Saanich can be more affordable, safe, and healthy, and because residents deserve a government that listens. My priorities are fiscal responsibility, protecting core services, thoughtful housing, supporting our economy, and restoring trust through transparency and accountability. I'm ready to bring that experience to the mayor's chair with your vote. Thank you very much. RishiForMayor.com.
9: We've met the candidates running for mayor in Saanich. Now it's time to have them answer questions that came from you, our CFAX listeners. So they've written to us and texted us to our text line at 71010 over the past week or so with a number of issues they'd like to hear you respond on. We've kind of taken that feedback and crafted them into just four questions today that sort of represent the top issues that came up. And question number one is, what is your vision for future housing and active transportation development in Saanich? And Rishi Sharma, since you went last in our opening round, sure. How about you take this question first, and we will give you 2 minutes to respond to that question.
26: Okay. I believe we need more housing, especially housing young people and families that can actually live in. I have three daughters. I want to give their generation to have a chance to stay in the community where they grow up. I support more rental and student housing, family-sized 3- and 4- and 5-bedroom homes, and appropriate density along transportation corridors. But I don't believe every neighborhood or property is the same. On transportation, I support safer choices for pedestrians. I founded, with another friend of mine, Fix Ash Road Now, because of an incident that happened on that road. Safety is very, very much a priority for me. We need to have space for cyclists and drivers with good value for money. The upcoming Gorge Tillicum project is about $15 million, and the Cordova Bay project is about $4.3 million. They include much more than bike lanes, but they are significant investments. Before proceeding exactly as designed, council should ask whether we can achieve the same safety outcomes for less. Let's have good planning, good road safety, and always with a fiscal responsibility lens, and I think that can all coexist.
9: You still have a little more time if you want it, but no need if you don't want it.
26: I think that's fine for me.
9: Very good. That is your answer from Rishi Sharma. Now, the question on what's your plan for future housing and active transportation development in Saanich. 2 minutes to Karen Harper.
8: Thank you very much. Basically, I would say we need the right housing in the right places, and I do believe that we absolutely need a much greater typology of housing so that people of all ages can choose to live in Saanich throughout all the stages of their life, and that means being able to move up and down the housing chain as we grow older and then or the other way as well. But so that means we need to complete our housing plans. But I think that also relates very strongly to what we're doing on transportation. So when I say putting the right housing in the right places, that will enable better transportation options in the region. And so, for example, one of the things that I feel very strongly is about we really need to be working much harder with the Transit Commission to improve bus service, because Saanich is a very large municipality and biking and walking are not options for everyone, and we are an older community and it's definitely not an option for all of the seniors. So we really need to improve that. It's the one part of our transportation plans and transportation system that hasn't changed really in 25 years in terms of the percentage of ridership that they have. So we definitely need to deal with that. We also need to improve our business processes, because it's all very well to say we want more housing, but we need to make it easier for when we've decided what the right housing is for it to happen. And I have dealt with many residents, not just developers, who have given up on making changes to their property because it is so complicated in Saanich. And so, from my perspective, all of these things fit together, but it comes ultimately down to the right housing in the right places, which will facilitate our transportation as well. It will facilitate ease of residents being able to do this. So, thank you. So, I think that... So I was just told 15 seconds, so I'll just carry on. So I really feel very strongly that this aligns with what I opened with as well. We need to improve our business processes so that we can make the changes that are necessary in the most cost-effective way possible. Having said that, I do not think that we need to make massive changes to the direction we're going in. It's a matter of making sure we're doing it as efficiently as possible.
9: The response from Karen Harper. Now the question to Zach DeVries. You have 2 minutes.
7: Thanks for the question, Ryan. Housing and transportation are two of the biggest issues facing our community. Every day when I'm out in community on the doorstep or at community events, I'm hearing from people about their concerns around housing and affordability or their frustration with being able to move around the region and through Saanich. On housing, it is a priority for me that everyone is able to find a home that they can afford. A strong community is one where young people can get their start, families can set down their roots and find that extra bedroom that they need, and seniors can age in place near the people and places that they love. It's important that when it comes to housing, we're focused on community needs, and that means that we are providing options for all phases of life. And we know that this requires both market and non-market housing. And with how much things have shifted on the ground for people, it's important that we're providing options in townhomes, condos, and apartments so that every lifestyle income earner can thrive. And the market's not going to solve everything. It's important that we continue our work of rapid deployment of non-market housing and our direct leadership as the Capital Region Housing Corporation to deliver badly needed, deeply affordable homes. On transportation, I believe that everyone needs safe, convenient, and effective options to get around, whether they're driving, taking the bus, cycling, rolling, or walking, especially because people and families have so many places that they need to go. Importantly, we need to work better on transportation as a region. That's why we started a regional transportation service this last term, and it's important that we pivot to a regional transportation authority that's going to be able to deliver better on transit and better plan our roads, intersection, and active transportation because we live, work, and play across the region.
9: The answer from Zach DeVries, as we have the Saanich mayoral candidates here to respond to CFAX listener questions. And now to question number two. Amalgamation is on the ballot in both Saanich and Victoria for this civic election. It's a non-binding question, and it asks voters this. Do you support Saanich and Victoria becoming one municipality? What's your take on amalgamation, and how do you think Saanich should handle the results of that non-binding ballot question on amalgamation? Zach DeVries, since you went last for the last question, we'll begin with you. Why don't you give us your answer with 2 minutes?
7: Thanks so much for the question. This has been an ongoing discussion for the last many, many decades, and so I support it being on the ballot and will respect however the public votes on it. People have asked me what I think and how I'm going to vote. I will be voting against amalgamation. The reason for that is I have yet to be convinced or shown the benefits to Saanich. I understand that there is benefit in higher scales of service delivery. I think it's more appropriate that we go service by service at the Capital Regional District. As the only one running with regional government experience, I've seen how shared service delivery has optimum scales. Some of our regional services are the entire region. Others are just one or two municipalities. Some are just for the core area, and it's appropriate that we look at different services and ask, how do we deliver the best possible value for taxpayers? How do we avoid and spread out larger costs so that we can work together to deliver things? This means looking at things like a core area fire service, because we know that some of the infrastructure needed to have a strong emergency response is quite expensive, and a way that we can do that and offer better service to the public is to look at cooperating more regionally. And so that has been my approach, is to look at opportunities to work better together as a region. I think another opportunity for this is on recreation. Rec facilities have become more expensive. Saanich has not built a rec facility in my lifetime. We know that we're stretched for capacity, and you go to any of our rec centers, you'll meet people from all over the region. And so why aren't we working together more as a region to deliver the recreation services and facilities that residents expect and deserve, and is going to be a very good investment in their quality of life going forward? Those are my priorities. I'm always asking what is going to benefit the taxpayer and how can we deliver real results for residents, not just talk about ideas.
9: That's the answer from Saanich mayoral candidate Zach DeVries. Now the answer from Karen Harper on the question about amalgamation, the ballot question, and how you think Saanich should handle it. Karen Harper, you have 2 minutes.
8: Thank you. Because it is a non-binding question, I will be voting yes, because I think the discussion merits more discussion. The topic merits more discussion. I have a regional bias for some of the reasons that we've just heard. But, for example, when I look at my career and the areas that I've worked in, it is, in my opinion, undisputed that many services are much better done on a regional basis. And so that begs the question of why that wouldn't possibly involve municipalities as well. So we can look at starting with some of the services that wouldn't even exist if we didn't have regional approaches. For example, the public sector pension plans of this province exist because they provide provincial jurisdiction and manage the risk of providing the finances, and literally would not exist if each employer had to put this service going forward. Then there's things like the Water Commission, which we are blessed to have it owned by the entire region, but again, it's a way of protecting the most probably single value, single most important resource that we have. Without water, we couldn't be here, and we need it to be dealt with regionally. Then we have things like the library. We have things like recreation, as was referred to. So from my perspective, if you believe that some other version than 13 municipalities should happen, then you do need to vote yes, because I've had lots of people say to me, we don't want the current two Victoria Saanich model, and I get that, but if you think we need to make some changes, we need to indicate a willingness to consider to continue this discussion. So in terms of what would happen when the vote comes forward, absolutely whatever the vote is, as mayor, I would absolutely, and I've said all along, I would support that. So if the question is answered yes, then there's a lot of work that needs yet to be done. And if no, the discussion is over. Thank you.
9: The response from Karen Harper. Now a response from Rishi Sharma. You have 2 minutes.
26: I ran in 2022, and I was public with my opinion on this, and it was a no to amalgamation. I know there's a pro-amalgamation group. I understand where Karen is coming from. But, like, I actually worked with provinces and territories on collaboration when it comes to the labor market and labor mobility specifically. There are areas we can work together on without actually amalgamating. I don't think Saanich is ready right now to amalgamate with Victoria. Another personal story, I think we need to be still continue to be proactive when it comes to policing and safety, and I think we need to get our own house in order. My daughter was at a local corner store in Gordon Head. She was accosted. Lewd comments were made to her by someone. And I had to go and act on myself and then host self-defense classes for women and girls in the area. And I think Saanich really needs to focus on Saanich right now before we look at amalgamating. The province themselves has said more financial transition and service analysis would be needed before they can make it a binding question. It is non-binding. So your question was, you know, what will we do with the results? I'm asking people to vote no, please, again, so we can get our own house in order. And then if it is comes forward with, me and the team, Save Our Saanich, we've knocked on about 8,000 doors right now, and amalgamation rarely comes up. But when it does, please don't amalgamate. So I'm assuming that the vote will be different than previously. But if it is overwhelmingly saying we need to amalgamate, then we'll have to look at that. But we'll look at that within a Saanich lens. We'd like to lead with that. We'd like to say what our priorities are and then move forward. But again, mine will be a no answer. And I want to look for, again, efficiencies within us. And so, for example, our debt when I ran the first time was $43 million. It's up to $137 million in Saanich alone. So how are we going to collaborate? Where is that extra money going to come from? How are we going to get our fiscal house in order first? Thank you.
9: The response from Rishi Sharma on the question of amalgamation. Yes, it will be on your ballot for both Victoria and Saanich. The non-binding question, do you support Saanich and Victoria becoming one municipality? On to our next question, though, from our CFAX listeners. And to quote one of the messages we received from someone who says, they are seeking a family doctor and have been on the Health Connect registry for several years. Mm. What will you do as mayor within the limited tools a municipality actually has to bring more primary care to the district? And we'll go first to Rishi Sharma, since you went last time. You have 2 minutes to respond to that question, unless you
1: Did you
9: want to go first, Karen? I'm okay with that. If you guys are okay with that, well, let's let Karen Harper go first.
8: Thank you. I just thought at some point I would be going first, so I'm prepared to do that. So, in terms of this question, in terms of healthcare, first of all, this is an extremely important issue for many of our residents. Over 30% of people in the region, including in Saanich, do not have any type of medical practitioner. So we're talking either a nurse practitioner or a doctor. So in terms of what I, and you can see from the button that I'm wearing, that this is something that I am very engaged in. In terms of the tools that we have, what we've already started exploring, saying that when new developments go in, that we would add to the list of amenities that would allow for greater density is having a medical clinic. And I think that's so what we really need to do initially, at least, is be in a position to facilitate spaces where medical clinics can go. And right now, there are groups of doctors and others who are actively seeking medical practitioners to work in the region, but they need places to be able to work. One of the concerns that is often raised by some members of the public is, well, we don't want to download costs. And I absolutely agree with that. But I think part of the point is the province is responsible for paying for medical services. And so part of the solution is ensuring that whatever model we come up with, we ensure that the province is paying for all of the things that they would normally pay for. But without having proper medical service in our community, we have a serious problem. We have an absolutely serious problem in terms of it being a viable and livable community. So this is an area that I am quite avid about continuing to look at, and to look at a variety of options, always with the principle of we will not be paying for it. We can facilitate it, but the province has to pay for it, whatever the ultimate model is, just as they do today.
9: Okay, that is the response from Karen Harper. Why don't we go to Rishi Sharma for your response to the doctor and medical question. Within the powers of the municipality, what are your plans?
26: Thank you, Karen, and thanks for the question. I actually was working with a group in Saanich, trying to get people attached to doctors. And so I went door knocking, and I was handing out some paraphernalia for those two red long time. There was a model that I looked at, which was a Colwood model, where the municipality is actually looking at operating some of the facilities. I went into the then mayor's office, or he's still mayor, Dean Murdoch. We went into his office with a physician and his brother, and it was off the table immediately. He said, we won't be doing that in Saanich. And so I said, okay, it must be because of cost measures or implications. So we went back to the table, and I've been getting some other questions about this. It was also mentioned in a livable CRD survey. We were surveyed on it. And my answer was, there is a model we could look at. It's led by South Island Primary Care Network. And it's a model where the operations aren't really paid for by the municipality. So the cost implications would be less. And I think it's a healthy place to start and to look at. And there's already one operating in Saanich with that same doctor that I walked into the mayor's office with. And it's been successful. And he's quite happy. He's a physician. It's kept five other physicians in Saanich so they can help others get doctors. I have a doctor. I'm very lucky to have one. He pretty much saved my life. I had a cancer scare recently. We found out that it wasn't. And I'm so thankful that I had that opportunity, and others need that opportunity as well. My wife is looking for a doctor. My three daughters are looking for a doctor. I was lucky enough to get my parents a doctor. I think my in-laws are looking for a doctor. It is a serious question. It is a serious, serious issue. If there's some rezoning we can put in place to find spaces for doctors to operate, but I don't

0: municipality actually has to bring more primary care to the district with 2 minutes.
1: This is such an important question and one that I hear every day from residents, and that's why when I'm out there door knocking, talking with people, I'm also bringing cards around to get people to sign up on the Health Connect registry to make sure that they're getting in line for family doctor or nurse practitioner. I'm someone who's been without a doctor for several years. I'm only just getting attached to a nurse practitioner because my wife and I welcomed our daughter this year, and that was able to get us attached. Not everyone can start a family in order to get bumped up in the registry, so it's important that our municipality is doing what we can, and we need to do this in a fiscally responsible way. We've seen the Colwood model that does require taking on municipal debt and risk, and so I think it's important for Saanich to focus on core services, but at the same time, everyone deserves to have a family doctor, and we need to look at how to get everyone access to primary care. And one of the ways we do that is what Karen Harper has mentioned, which is we are currently incentivizing medical space in new developments. That's really important, but we can't stop there. And I'm reminded of my family doctor when I did have one as a kid. They were operating out of a home. Their examination rooms were in the basement of their family home, and they served dozens and dozens of families across the region. I think Saanich needs to look at reducing barriers to having family practice medicine in neighborhoods so that we can reduce the overhead cost for doctors. When you go through Saanich neighborhoods, you might see nail salons, you'll see hairdressers. Why not a family doctor or nurse practitioner? So that is something that I would bring as mayor for council to consider in a strategic plan. The other piece is, as mayor, it's important to be a strong voice for your community. I will be an active champion on a whole host of issues, but especially on healthcare, because I know as our population ages, this needs to be a priority, and we need that provincial funding and focus here in Saanich.
0: The answer from Zach DeVries. And now to our fourth and final question, although this is by no means fourth in importance or the amount of times we got a question about this from our CFAX listeners. Many people had a variation of this question for you. Anything you can do to improve our taxes and municipal utility bills? Zach DeVries, would you like to lead us off with 2 minutes since you went last time?
1: Absolutely. Infrastructure has been getting more and more expensive, as has service delivery. And so we're faced with tough questions about, do we cut services in order to balance the books? What does that look like? I think that those kinds of cuts are short-sighted. It's important that we keep services stable while focusing on continuous improvement, looking at efficiencies. However, you know, there's not enough there in order to reduce the pressures that we're facing. And so a strong focus needs to be on growing the residential tax base, which means meeting our community housing needs by building the housing that we so badly need. But in Saanich, it also means increasing the commercial tax base. And the only way to increase commercial taxes without burdening businesses is to enable new commercial areas in Saanich in our core areas. I have been someone who has actively promoted economic development in our community. I proposed Saanich's economic development team that is now implementing a strategy to help grow our tax base and strengthen our local economy. We also need to look for alternate sources of revenue. This is also why I proposed a strategic real estate team in Saanich, and we have looked at how do we get creative at delivering infrastructure. Currently, the way the market is, existing buildings are cheaper than building new. With the purchase of our Saanich Parks Operations Center, we turned a $25 million purchase into $75 million savings, because as $75 million is what it would have cost to build it ourselves, that's a net savings of approximately $50 million. It's that kind of approach that I bring. And I will look to keep our taxes and fees as low as they can be while avoiding larger costs down the road, because that's what fiscal responsibility is all about. It's not about saving a buck today. It's about making sure that we smooth costs out and protect taxpayers over the long term.
0: That's the response from Zach DeVries. And now on to Karen Harper with an answer to the question, anything you can do to improve our taxes and municipal utility bills? You have 2 minutes.
2: Thank you for that. The reality that there's a lot of misunderstanding about this issue with the public, and the reality is one of the reasons that we are facing significant costs in terms of our infrastructure and buildings is because of Saanich's age. Saanich is 120 years old.

0: old. Some of the infrastructure is pushing that, not 120 initially, but it's a lot of it's at 70 and so on. So this bill was coming due, regardless of any of the things that we have been talking about here. And one of the things that prior councils did that I think deserves some recognition and went on for many decades was that they established as part of the tax lift, which I think is, will continue and needs to continue, and it's predictable, is a portion of the tax lift is related to putting money into reserves so that on the in the future when things require either repair or rebuilding, there is already a significant fund available to do that. And although I know that the 5.35% lift that we had wasn't a thrill for many people, it was one of the lowest in the region. And part of that is because of the reserves that we have. It is because we absolutely need to maintain that structure. It, in addition to having a greater variety and typology of housing, which will improve on a per-person basis, the amount of tax. I always say if you go to the store, you buy a pie. If I'm buying it by myself, it's $10. If we share it, it's $5 and so on. There is a reason why increased density makes a difference there. But we also need to look at not just improving the tax base, but we need to look at, from a business perspective, changing the multiplier for businesses because that is keeping businesses out of Saanich. And as the current chair of the Economic Development Advisory Committee, we have been looking at ways to change that. So one of the final things that I think we could look into is bulk buying, because a lot of the things that a municipality has to buy, it's not like what we buy in our personal things. If we get bulk buying on a regional basis, we may be able to reduce the cost of some of the things that we need in order to maintain our infrastructures. Thank you.
1: The response from Karen Harper, and now a two-minute response from Rishi Sharma. Taxes and utility bills, what can you do to help out with those?
2: I've, again, like I said, with the team, we've knocked on close to 8,000, probably plus more. And this is the concern that comes up over and over again. Why have my taxes gone up 34%? Why has my water bill gone up so much? There's a new model that was introduced, I think, by the CRD and now in Saanich. And it seems to be raising people's tax water bills, even though they're reducing their consumption. So it needs to be relooked at. It needs to be changed. So that's just on utilities. On taxes, we need to look for efficiencies. We need to finally have a real fiscal lens at Saanich, someone to come in and ask the hard questions. I've heard twice about the 93, the operations center. It was $172 million. Then it was $150 million. Now it's $93 million. And I still can't find what size this is going to be. What's the cost per square footage? Anybody building would say, you know, if you're going to put a house up, is it $100 per square foot? Is it $700 a square foot? So we don't even know those answers. There was a fire hall, which I understand was necessary to be new, but was it necessary to be $18 million over budget with its size? These are some of the questions we need to ask. Again, I mentioned the debt, $42 million, 2022. It's now $137 million. So something has gone awry. Where's our economic development plan for low-impact economic growth? How are we going to increase our commercial tax base? There is an economic development committee. If mayor, I'd like to chair that committee and make that a priority for Saanich. Really bring it up. I understand recommendations have been brought forward, but no implementation has happened. And so we need to really work on that implementation. What can we do to make Saanich fiscally responsible? And this is what I'm hearing from residents all over the place. We've been out there, we've had town halls, we've had open houses, and this is the number one priority. And so really, really get in there. Again, have a 100-day core review when we get in. Find out where we can find some efficiencies with consultants, with procurements. Where can we find those savings? And I think we can, and we can find it easily.
1: The response from Rishi Sharma. And that concludes the questions from you, the listener, that you wanted to ask to our Saanich mayoral candidates, because that's who we're talking to today, candidates running for mayor in Saanich. And now that we're done the questions portion of the event, we're going to move on to one of my favorite parts, and that's where you get to ask the questions of each other. So here's how this is going to work. We're going to give each of you 1 minute to choose one other candidate and pose a question to that candidate, and then 5 minutes will be allotted to discussion on that topic you've chose or that question you've chose with that one other person that you've chosen. And then each of you will get a chance to pick somebody and debate them. So we will begin with, does anybody want to start this one? Karen Harper, would you like to begin?
0: Sure.
1: Let's.
0: Since I said I should be first. Sometimes I guess I have to stick to the knitting here.
1: So you have 1 minute to choose a candidate and ask them a question or set a debate topic.
0: Okay, so I think I'm going to ask this of Rishi.
2: Sure.
0: And it's about the issue of communication. And I agree that we need to change the way that we do communication. We are hearing from that, from the public about that a lot. But I think what I would like to know is I want to hear some really practical examples of what you would, what we can do in terms of becoming better communicators and better at collecting the input so that we get, I'll just leave it at that. I'm not going to give you the answers. What would you change in terms of the way that we approach communications?
1: All right, we'll have 5 minutes, and Rishi, you can start off.
2: Five minutes to answer the one question?
1: Well, no, 5 minutes for you two to discuss the issue.
2: Understood.
1: Open discussion.
2: I'll take it. Yeah. If you give it to me, I'll take it. You can't shut me up.
0: Yeah, no, I'll shut you up.
2: Ouch. I guess we've already started.
0: Yes. Okay.
2: Thanks. I really want to have more uncomfortable conversations with issues that matter. My academic work focuses on a thesis that I wrote, is hosting uncomfortable conversations to build relationships. How do we have those uncomfortable conversations? Do what we're doing during the campaign. We've had open houses, a different forum where we're there, publicly available, looking at residents eye to eye to have those, so have those talks. Open houses with us as candidates, or us as mayor, or us as council. I think we could continue to look at how we're serving residents. What I've heard at the doorstep is they're just not even participating anymore because they feel like the surveys are predetermined. Like, why would I bother? And that's hard to hear because I've worked in stakeholder relations. I've worked in stakeholder engagement. I had to travel around this province to talk about immigration issues, workforce development issues, and I didn't hire a consultant to do that work. I did it. I worked for the province. I wrote the report with my team. I heard the real answers. And that's the type of things we need to do. Seriously get more engaged. Have an open door policy. I understand there was a previous mayor who, I think it was Frank Letter, he used to do that. Here's Friday. The door's open. Anyone can come in. Let's hear from residents. And I'd like to really do that. Door knocking. Don't door knock on, every 4 years. Go and door knock annually. I worked for a minister who did that. And it was great. We got feedback, he'd bring it back to the office, and then we had to answer those questions and know what residents are actually thinking in the area. You cannot tell me that communication is working fine in Saanich right now. It's not. Even someone like me, I'm feeling demoralized and not looking to engage. That's wrong.
1: Well, what are your thoughts
2: voter
1: on that,
2: Carol? Voter turnout is 30,
0: so it's my turn
2: 31%.
0: Now.
2: That's abysmal. We need to increase
0: you,
2: our voter
0: Rishi.
2: Turnout as well.
0: So, no, and I don't disagree with with everything that you've said by any means, but I think there are many layers to this question. And so, for example, Saanich does have some things in place already. For example, we have a committee structure. And in my prior lives, I was often dealing with various committees. And I think one of the things we need to do in order to engage more people, because that is a very fundamental level where members of the public come and give feedback, in theory, directly to Saanich. But I think we need to look very carefully at the membership of these committees from the sense that often they are on a particular topic, for example, active transportation, and it needs to be a balanced membership so that you don't only have the loudest voices at these, we have the whole community there, because I think that speaks to making sure that we get to the best result at the end of the day. But the other thing that I noticed as a chairperson of various committees is sometimes they're not engaged at the front end, and so we also need to change our processes where when council says, let's consider doing X, Y, or Z, that these ideas come to the committees from the outset in a very open way, because I think open discussion at the front end actually achieves a lot more in terms of the results that you get at the other end.
2: It took me probably 6 years to get on a committee. I finally got on a committee, accessibility, diversity, inclusion, and then they disbanded that committee. So now it's gone. We did some very good work with the Rick Hansen Foundation. One of our recommendations was sent to, I think the chair at that time was Teal Phelps Bondaroff, who I did work with and worked well with him. The recommendation was taken to the UBCM, and I don't know where it went, but that was something that it took so long to get on there. And again, I was at an all-candidates debate yesterday, and somebody brought up the committee structure. He goes, how do I get on these committees? I keep getting letters back saying I'm not worthy to get on there, is what he said. And he was very established, business acumen. He should have been on the Economic Development Committee, which he's been trying to do. So you're right, Karen. We need to relook at how we're using these committee structures, get the right people on there, and have those open-ended conversations.
0: The other thing I think we do need to do is when we're trying to engage the public more broadly, we provide very thorough, if I can put it that way, policy papers, sometimes to several hundred pages. That's too much for the average human being in terms of they have a life to deal with and they want to understand more quickly, I think, what it is that we are trying to do. So I would be changing the nature of the communications that go out so that it's very clear on a go-forward basis what it is we're trying to achieve. And I think when people have clearer communications, they understand that we are going to be listening, then I think they're more likely, in fact, to come forward in that regard. And next time I'll be better at interrupting others.
1: 10 quick seconds.
2: Now that we're winding up, I would just please ask residents to continue to stay engaged. Call, email, write. We do need to hear from you. It's very, very important.
1: That was Karen Harper and Rishi Sharma in discussion there. And now for our next candidate, Zach DeVries, you've been sitting quietly for the last 5 minutes, so how about you have a chance at picking a candidate, asking them a question, and engaging in debate?
3: Thanks for that opportunity. Rishi, you and the Slate have made, quote-unquote, reining in runaway spending, debt, and taxes a central pillar of your campaign. But the math of municipal budgets are simple. If you drastically want to lower taxes or pay down debt faster at the same time, you either have to somehow find massive outside funding sources or cut core services. Saanich's budget and budget process are public. Can you completely be transparent with voters today exactly which municipal services or infrastructure maintenance or replacement funding you are going to put on the chopping block to make your math work?
1: All right, 5 minutes of discussion between Zach DeVries asking the question of Rishi Sharma. So, Rishi, sure. Why don't you take a crack at the first response?
2: I'll say this is why we have a significant problem with our finances in Saanich, right? It is not simple. It's difficult, but difficult decisions need to be made. What's the needs? What's the wants? Get out there and make tough decisions. From 2023 to 2026, for example, $45 million was spent in goods and services in the budget, which I couldn't get any information on. You have to go and ask Saanich to do that. I had to FOI to get other information on $50 million in that $45 million. And one of them was a consultant, for example, for $200,000. Right? Why? When you have 1,800 staff, why are you outsourcing all that work? When I can tell you, probably staff want to do that work. They want to be accountable. They want to get and be part of the team. So those are simple things. Taxes that are coming is $270 million. Let's find $2 million in savings. Taxes will go down. Overspending on the fire hall is another one. Overspending on the operations center. The operations center, it's $93 million. For what? That's just phase one. There's phase two. There's phase three. What is this going to balloon to? If we don't start asking these tough questions, this could balloon up to, $250 million if you look at it. So someone who has spent their own money, someone who has their own business, used my funds to subdivide a property, to build a home, I know how difficult it is. With three daughters paying taxes for years, I'm feeling stretched. The other taxpayers are feeling stretched. We need a good fiscal lens on this. It's their money. It's taxpayers' money. What do they want to do with it? You can't just fly by the seat of your pants and make these decisions.
3: You're not answering the question. You haven't answered the question.
2: I did answer
3: about what
2: it.
3: You would cut.
2: I said, look at consultants.
3: And you even highlighted the Saanich Operations Center.
2: You need to listen.
1: Which,
2: He needs to pay attention.
3: We had a misinformation campaign that was led by Save Our Saanich. The result of that was we had to move to a phase project because the biggest input cost in any infrastructure project is time. Every month that goes by, projects get more and more expensive. Because we had to move to a phase project, this essential infrastructure project, the basics of delivering the water, the underground services, maintaining our roads, is going to cost the taxpayer more than $40 million more. That's $40 million that could have been put into parks,
2: not even planning
3: into affordable
2: for
3: housing, into badly needed recreation centers. My priority is to make sure that we're working as efficiently as possible. That's why when I saw that time was the biggest impact on the fire hall, council made a hard decision, and this is in the public record. Save Our Saanich says there's an opportunity to have a fire hall that would have been $18 million less. The public reporting shows very clearly that there was an opportunity to maybe save $1.5 million to $3 million. However, with the time it would take to redesign that project and downspec it, it was highly likely that that was going to come in even higher. As someone who's worked with the nonprofit housing providers in our region, I've seen how in the matter of just a few years, a $29 million building has become $39.
2: Someone who spends their own money, someone who owns a business, someone who's actually built a home, someone who understands construction, you know, sitting at a council table doesn't get you that experience. Being out there and working hard does. Working in the trades, working in construction. $93 million for the operations center. The fire hall, and this isn't my term, everyone is calling it the Taj Mahal of fire halls. Like, give me a break. It wasn't needed. Right? So we have to really start to think.
3: That's not true, and that's not reflective of
2: and
3: the public report.
2: And Save Our Saanich is very rude
3: and on
2: to
3: top
2: suggest.
3: Of that, Save Our
2: very rude
3: was
2: to suggest.
3: Established in Save Our November of 2025.
1: Oh, yeah. Let's do one at a time. One at a time.
2: In Save the public Our Saanich, process. I'm very
3: of
2: proud
3: budget.
2: Of the work that
3: why
2: they
3: didn't
2: did.
3: You show up at the
2: and
3: budget?
2: I was
1: okay,
2: watching.
1: Okay, one at a time. So Zach first.
2: Why? He just
1: no. Okay. Rishi, go ahead.
2: Yeah, it's very rude for what he's saying.
1: Okay. Well, let's let Zach respond.
2: This organization pulled 11,000.
1: Rishi, let's let Zach respond
2: that's
1: first.
2: That's something we should be championing.
1: And then we'll hear a response
2: that's
1: from you.
2: Something we should be saying thank you for Zach. Immediately saving taxpayers' money.
1: Go ahead.
2: It's rude to say.
3: I respect the ruling of our moderator, and thank you for your moderating. What's important to me is transparency and honest fiscal leadership. Save Our Saanich slate was established in November of 2025. They didn't participate in the public budget process or propose any kind of solution. You're mentioning challenges and problems, but you're not bringing tangible solutions. To me, the cost to our taxpayers is top of mind, but as a leader in our region, I'm always looking at what is actually going to reduce costs, and was there actually a choice here
1: I
3: to
1: leave
3: save money?
1: I want a quick second.
2: I had the same question from the Times columnist. I did an interview with them just the other day. What are some tangible solutions? I tried to tell him, but maybe he wasn't listening. That $45 million right there in goods and services, $50 million for services that could be done in-house, 1,800 staff that could be doing that work. Simple solutions. We need a 100-day core review. I need to get in there. We need to look at it, and we can make these good fiscal decisions.
1: That is time for the question from Zach DeVries for candidate Rishi Sharma. And now we have Rishi Sharma, your opportunity to choose a candidate, ask a question, and engage in 5 minutes of debate.
2: I had something lined up, but I'll change it because it's going so well here between us. The question will be from something I heard on Reddit, that great social medium. Zach was on there for an Ask Me Anything question. Bike lanes came up, and he said, I understand it's inevitable. This is his quote. I think he said, it's inevitable that McKenzie will be single lane. And I'm just trying to understand why that's inevitable and why the impetus and push to make McKenzie single lane and Quadra single lane. They're still on the docket, I understand, and I don't know. I think it's deferred to a transportation committee. Is that transportation committee going to be looking at making that a single lane currently, or will we listen to what residents want?
1: All right, that is the question. Now we have 5 minutes for discussion, starting with Zach DeVries, your response.
3: I mean, thank you for the question. I think this is indicative of the approach that the slate has taken, which is to put out there misinformation. I've never said anything remotely that it's inevitable that a McKenzie would be a single lane each direction. I think it's important to create clarity, not confusion, and to debate honestly. When it comes to McKenzie, there will be work done there to look at how can we help our residents move and get to where they need to go. This needs to be an evidence-based process, as all transportation decisions in Saanich have been, and if I'm elected mayor, will always be. We will be working closely with BC Transit to identify opportunities for improvement. In the short and medium term, the priorities on McKenzie are looking at the intersections. intersections are the number one determinant of road capacity and how many cars and other vehicles can move through these vital corridors. So it's important that we look at opportunities to improve intersections all the way down Mackenzie over time. This is going to require provincial and federal partnerships for cost, but it's going to help the bus move faster, it's going to help traffic flow, and it's going to provide opportunities for safe crossings for pedestrians and cyclists alike.
2: So there's $252 million allocated, I understand, for the active transportation plan. Would you like to prioritize single lanes for Mackenzie and single lanes for Quadra?
3: That budget that you're citing is for transportation more broadly, and so car infrastructure is included in that. My priority is to help Saanich residents move around more effectively, and so I want to address the bottlenecks that are facing residents to improve traffic flow. An issue that I hear most when I'm out on the doorstep is concerns around the Five Corners intersection down at Interurban, Wilkinson, and Hastings. It's one of the worst bottlenecks in Saanich. It's one of the worst bottlenecks in the region. This is one of regional significance, and to me, that is one of the priorities. At the same time, as someone who takes an evidence-based approach to transportation, it's important that we have safe and convenient options for everyone, regardless of how you get around. I want it to be safe and convenient to drive. I want it to be safe and convenient to take the bus. And there we need to expand service and make sure that it's reliable and there when people need it. Especially for seniors who are using the Handy Dart system, which is currently a 14-day booking period. I want to drive that down to 7 days, and I think if we work hard and leverage technology, we might be able to get it down to 3.
1: Let's hear a response from
2: Rishi Sharma. I've had an opportunity to sit with BC Transit and look at some very innovative solutions to get those with mobility needs out of those inner roads to the major roads so they can have that lifestyle that is needed, like my dad, for example. My answer, if I was asked, are you going to single lane Mackenzie or single lane Quadra, is an absolute no. It's not necessary. And the reason is, I've knocked on, and we've knocked on, with our team, 8,000 doors, and this is one of the issues that comes up regularly. What the heck is going on with these bike lanes being thrown in? I'm not anti. There's a new report that came out that says bike lanes should be on secondary roads. A great report. I would recommend people read it, and that's what we're hearing from cyclists themselves. This is what should have been done the first time. So the active transportation plan should be there to look at solutions for everybody, and we shouldn't have rapid installation programs of these bike lanes until we talk to residents, really get out, and it just goes back to the communication and the consultation piece. People weren't consulted when bike lanes were thrown down Mann Avenue. There's a lot of frustration. I walked down that road, I knocked on those doors, and unless every single person is telling me a fib, they're saying this is ridiculous. It needs to be looked at again. So this is something we need to do.
1: What's your response from Zach DeVries?
3: Consultation is very important. That's why there's been so much consultation in the active transportation plan. And that has had two iterations. It's had an update. It's important that we continue to have engagement as we roll that plan out. And that's what we've been doing. And that's why when it comes to areas like Quadra and Mackenzie, there will be more consultation to look at how do we meet the needs of everyone. And that's why when the question comes up, what about bike lanes on Mackenzie? The answer previously and likely in the future has been bike lanes should be added through road widening so that we can make sure that people with all modes of transportation can get through effectively. And there's never been
2: a plan to one lane those
3: intersections at all. That's been a blatant lie and one that I could never support.
2: It's an easy answer for me. No. Okay. That's one of the reasons I'm running for council, because of that silly decision on Mackenzie.
1: And that is time for our candidate questions for each other. And that right was on. The question from Rishi Sharma for Zach DeVries in discussion there at the end. And that pretty much wraps up our event today, as we have been hearing from the Saanich mayoral candidates. With just a few moments left, I'm going to give each of you 30 seconds to make a final pitch to voters here. And Karen Harper, just because we didn't hear from you in the last 5 minutes, let's let you give the first closing statement to voters.
0: Okay, 30 seconds a challenge. So in addition to my, just so people understand, although I have extensive experience in the public service, I also owned a small business, long-haul trucking, BC to California and back. So I do understand all of the things that and the finances that have been discussed. But at this point I want to talk about the importance of having an open door policy for the mayor. We need and And I am committed, for example, to bringing back the town halls. And I'm interested in pursuing a theme, perhaps a thematic approach, as opposed to just lay whatever on the table so that we can get perhaps more direct responses on issues as they come up. And that's another way of increasing feedback from the community and hopefully their engagement. Thanks.
1: Very much to Karen Harper. Now a 30-second closing response from Rishi Sharma.
2: Sure. Thank you. Thank you for this opportunity. I really want people to understand that I will come in and have a fiscal lens. I want to listen. I want to use my academic background. I want to use my lived experience, my personal experience, my work experience to ensure that we bring this community together. Unfortunately, it got a little divisive on this debate, which I didn't expect, but it did. But I don't want to see our community that way. It feels that way, and I want to make sure we are building and bringing things together and listening. And thank you for this time. RishiForMayor.com.
1: And 30 seconds from Zach DeVries.
3: Elections and governing are two very different things. In elections, we tend to see focus on leveraging anger, division, fear, and anxiety. My priority has always been our community needs and what's best for Saanich. That leadership style requires listening. I have a proven track record of being able to work with diverse voices, bring people together, and focus on real results for residents. While people have spent time fighting me, I will be focused on fighting for you and your cost of living.
1: Thank you very much. And that concludes our election debate for Saanich. Thanks again to Zach DeVries, Karen Harper, and Rishi Sharma for being here. And thank you very much to the Sax Point Pub for hosting us, a wonderful space to gather and talk about the issues. My name is Ryan Price. Remember to vote on October 17th.
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6: Good morning, I'm Steve Young with your CFAX 1070 News to 11 o'clock. A 30-year-old person from Washington State has been arrested on a charge of conspiracy to murder in connection with the Tumbler Ridge mass shooting. Acting U.S. Attorney Neil Floyd says in a statement that the arrest and criminal complaints stem from the shooting where eight people were killed last February. Law enforcement leaders in both Canada and the U.S., including the FBI, will be holding a news conference at noon in Washington about the arrest. No other details have been released on how the suspect is involved in the case. The shooter killed her mother and brother at their home before killing five students and an educator at Tumbler Ridge Secondary School on February the 10th. Then the killer shot themselves. The federal Liberal government has tabled new legislation to turn its Defense Investment Agency into a crown corporation. Secretary of State for Defense Procurement Stephen Fuhrer says the agency will have the flexibility it needs to do its work with government oversight and ministerial accountability.
7: Procurement involves complex contracts and negotiations with some of the world's largest companies. The agency needs the talent, authorities, commercial expertise to negotiate confidently, make timely decisions, and to manage those relationships over decades. This model will help us bring commercial discipline to that work, while protecting the public interest and maintaining clear accountability to Canadians.
6: Prime Minister Mark Carney created the Defense Investment Agency last October to streamline defense procurement and appointed former Royal Bank of Canada banker Doug Guzman to head it as the CEO. Meanwhile, the Prime Minister and his cabinet have pledged to work with the new Separatist Party Quebecois government, citing the spirit of cooperative federalism. On his way to a cabinet meeting this morning, Carney says he spoke with the Quebec Premier designate about infrastructure funding and support for workers in the province hurt by the trade war. Paul St-Pierre Plamondon repeatedly said during the campaign that his party will not call an independence referendum while U.S. President Donald Trump is in office. Carney called it a crucial time for Canada and says it's important to focus on the now, not issues years in the future. StatsCan says the country's merchandise trade surplus increased to $4.2 billion in August. It compares with a surplus of $787 million in July. In volume terms, total exports rose 2.5% in August, while import volumes fell 1.1%. Excluding energy projects, exports were up 1.8%. New report says the National Dental Care Program transferred access to care for millions of Canadians, but still needs to be improved. The Canadian Dental Association says pre-authorization claim denials can lead to a manageable condition becoming worse, requiring more expensive care.
8: CDA President Dr. Kirk Preston says dentists and patients are frustrated when claims are denied, often without explanation. The association is recommending better transparency and clear clinical guidelines for those claims, along with fee increases and better workforce planning.
6: The dental care program, launched in 2022, covers people with less than $90,000 in household income who did not have private insurance. An estimated 9 million people are eligible for coverage under the program, and so far around half of them have received treatment. Checking your numbers on the stock market at this hour, the TSX is up 153 points at 35,671. The Dow Jones up 237 at 51,505. And the NASDAQ is up 181 at 27,648. The Canadian dollar up 25 basis points at 70.4 cents U.S.
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6: Your weather forecast for Greater Victoria. Cloudy today, becoming a mix of sun and cloud this afternoon. Those fog patches will dissipate this afternoon as well, with a high near 18. Few clouds tonight. Fog patches developing late this evening with a low near 8. Mainly sunny tomorrow. More fog patches dissipating in the morning with a high near 20. The outlook for Thursday, sunny with a high near 20. Right now, downtown, 11 degrees. I'm Steve Young. Island News Now.
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12: Good morning. Welcome to the program. Adam Sterling with you once again on CFAX 1070. This is Tuesday, October 6th of the year 2026. Lots to talk about on the show today, as always, including the latest back and forth on the provincial election campaign. The NDP this morning, their leader, David Eby,
13: and on the tax move,
12: accusing the leader of the BC Conservatives of what?
13: I understand this morning that a letter was released, a secret letter that the current Conservative leader wrote to trial lawyers in the province, selling out British Columbians, secretly throwing them under the bus.
12: Secretly throwing under the bus, selling out British Columbians, David Eby says.
13: Promising the trial lawyers that he would return to the old style of car insurance in the province, the style of car insurance that promised a doubling of rates for British Columbians, that wasted literally billions of dollars on years-long court battles instead of care for people to get better. I am astonished that he thought this wouldn't come out.
12: Astonished that he thought this wouldn't come out, according to BC Premier David Eby. What did Lauren Dirksen have to say when asked by reporters about it a short time thereafter? You will hear that coming up in just a few moments. First of all good things come to an end. North Saanich Council last night met with, among other things, items on the agenda that would have involved potential rise in reports, releases of information after that municipality has found itself mired in controversy after Citizens Advisory three committees, had their work interrupted, and the fallout from that is not easy to explain or understand, even perhaps, for those of us on the outside. The mayor, accused by a member of the public last night of engaging in tactics that did not reflect well on him, resulted in public participation being shut down.
14: Our mayor has now shifted to other tactics, to running a campaign of innuendo and scorched earth.
15: You cannot go into that.
14: Using the Ryzen reports to give partial information and to spin the truth as negatively as possible. Please stop this behavior.
15: Come on.
12: North Saanich in the home stretch to the election.
14: It's disrespectful and says more about you than anyone else. 5 minutes. Thank you.
12: It's at this point that a recess is called by the mayor. Loud clapping is heard, which again is not allowed in the chamber. Generally, the mayor exiting stage right through a door, one of the councillors following him out the back. And at that point, the graphic saying this meeting in recess is posted for just a few minutes, though. But when North Saanich actually comes back, the mayor closes down public participation. And then what happens next? Well, it's best if you hear it for yourself.
15: Okay, staff. Yep. Okay.
12: You can hear the loud interjections through the microphones at the council table itself.
15: As what just happened is not part of public participation. It was actually campaigning. Oh, can you hear me? It was actually campaigning. It went way beyond what public participation is. As a result, I'm calling an end to the public participation period, and we will continue with the rest of the council meeting.
12: Oh.
15: And if it continues, I will call an end to the meeting.
12: This is barely half an hour into last night's meeting.
15: So you've got a choice. No.
12: Laughter can be heard. Interjections can be heard. Mayor clears his throat.
15: Okay, end of the meeting.
12: End of the meeting, the chair declares. Before the mics are all silenced, Mayor Peter Jones, seen standing up at his chair, his seat in the middle of North Saanich Council. It's unclear what's being said at this point because the microphones have been silenced. The mayor gathering what appears to be a binder as well as some other papers that he tucks under his left arm while picking up some other items off his desk. He turns and again exits the door behind the councillors to another part of North Saanich City Hall. The meeting stream ends a few moments later. It's mute at this point. We can't tell who is saying what to whom or tell how loud or how quiet the chamber might be, although some people are seen to be conversing with one another. And this issue is significant for, among many other reasons, that this was the last public meeting of North Saanich Council that I have seen on their public calendar. And I thought this was going to be the end of the term for them. Perhaps it is the end of the term for them. What is unclear at this point is what will happen with the other business that was on the agenda that they never got to, because this was among the first items addressed, which is public participation. Again, total meeting time last night that was recorded was approximately 34 minutes that I was able to find. So we'll, of course, monitor that situation. Are those the final moments of the final meeting of a North Saanich council that has found itself often, perhaps more often than any of them would have preferred, in the center of controversy? That remains to be seen. Meanwhile, controversy of its own erupting in Souk last night, as the Fall Fair in Souk, which has a reputation and a record going back, my understanding is years and years and years, find itself at the convergence of two very unfortunate incidents this year. Number one, there was a thunderstorm that took place earlier in the year that we are told disrupted one of their potential fundraisers. Two was what some would call an event much more human in its making.
16: Signing of Oktoberfest, which was scheduled to take place in the community hall. However, somebody called a provincial election, but we won't name that individual.
12: No, we won't name that individual at all.
16: And that unfortunately led to the fall fairs plans being canceled, because Elections BC required the venue for a voting station. And then, as we all know, space is not necessarily abundant in our community. And now it is on a very dedicated crew to now recover, to find a way to pay these costs. It really just lands on an individual. So I recognize that this is coming in late in this term.
12: I just want to pause here. This riding, where Souk is located, Juan de Fuca-Malahat, it was one of the closest ridings in the entire province, with the Conservatives almost beating the NDP in 2024. We've talked about the various provincial issues that are impacting residents here. We've talked about concerns with not enough provincial funding for the Souk School District, even though that is overseen by a different elected body, the elected trustees of the District 62 Board of Education. But it is not insignificant in this razor-sharp, contested riding that the Souk Fall Fair had one of its events canceled because, according to the mayor, somebody who they don't name at the council table called a provincial election.
16: It's not an ongoing request. It's simply to help the fair recover and to be able to pay for those expenses and then hopefully some seed funding to continue towards next year's planning event.
12: Souk Council resolving unanimously last night to take $5,000 out of their contingency funds and give it to the good folks at the fair who have had bad luck befall them more than once this season through, of course, no fault of their own. The first being Mother Nature and a thunderstorm disrupting one of their planned fundraising activities. And of course, the latter being Elections BC requiring the Souk Community Hall to serve as a voting station for the snap election that all of us are doing our best to navigate. And of course, that was, if not the final, then one of the final appearances at Souk Town Hall of the current mayor and council. Mayor Maya Tate is not running again. The two contenders for the mayor's chair, Al Beddoes, as well as Kevin Pearson, both at the table last night and present. As for which one of those two individuals wins the mayor's chair is unknown at this time, and of course is up to the good people of Souk as they cast their ballots later on this month. But that's a little bit of a roundup of some of the issues that we saw municipally last night. So what happened at the Saanich debate this morning? Well, it started pretty, I don't want to say scripted, but I think people were reading things out, which is fine. It's always good, especially if you have details that you want to try to get right that you know might end up getting fact-checked later, to have those out on the record and in front of you where they can be referenced. Things got a little heated later on, though. We'll have a full analysis coming up as day two of our municipal debates kicks off a short time ago at Sachs Point Pub. Ryan Price moderating the Saanich mayoral debate. We'll have that coming up right after this.
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12: Oh, one other municipal issue that I wanted to mention off the top that, of course, we've been monitoring for quite some time. Last night was either the final or one of the final meetings of Langford's new council. They did decide to push forward their garbage collection bylaw with a couple of wrinkles that are important for people to understand. Now, those of you who are involved in municipal procurement might be of the impression that ordinarily when you're negotiating with private contractors for a municipal service, you would actually keep those numbers private during negotiations for an RFP. Langford has chosen to do things completely backwards for reasons that escape me, as they often do in Langford. Exactly $280 per residence per year is encoded in their bylaw as what residents are willing to pay. And apparently there's an RFP out there right now to see who will match that. I don't know. I don't think that's how RFPs are ordinarily supposed to work. And because the new Langford Council just literally does whatever their staff tells them to do, including driving right off a fiscal cliff, metaphorically speaking, none of them seem to have questioned it nearly as much as they could. But there's no guarantee that there actually will be mandatory municipal garbage service, because the amount that people are supposed to pay is actually encoded in a schedule in the bylaw. And the staff was clear that they don't actually have a private contractor at this point that they can even be sure will be willing to pay that. And so I don't really know what's happening out in Langford. A lot of people are portraying it as a new municipal garbage service being rammed through, and I suppose that's one way potentially it could unfold. But the other way that it potentially unfolds is that there's no private sector provider that's willing to actually agree to that amount of money, and there's no contract that gets signed, and the bylaw is contingent on a contract getting signed. So it's possible that it doesn't actually result in a service or comes back to a future council or any number of other things, which of course I think lends credibility to legitimate criticisms as to why it was being passed at this immature stage, or premature, I should say, stage at all. But yeah, like so many things in Langford, I think the biggest mistake that this Langford council made over the past 4 years is not questioning what was being presented to them as the way things should be, and having it blow up in their face probably at least a dozen different times that I can think of. Will this be one of them? It might be. And it's also possible that they all get voted out, or some of them get voted out. The next council inherits the problem, and the next council can just point to the current council and say, it's all their fault. We even told them not to do this, and they'd be right. So we'll have to see how that unfolds. Meanwhile, the largest municipality on South Vancouver Island, Saanich, had its debate with CFAX's Ryan Price earlier today. Let's take a listen to how it got started.
8: Good morning, everyone. Thank you so much for having me here.
12: This is candidate Zach DeVries, current councillor.
8: My name is Zach DeVries. I've had the honor of serving you on Saanich Council the last 8 years. I'm the only one who's running for mayor who has experience regionally as a director at the Capital Regional District and as the longest serving chair at the Capital Region Housing Corporation, the largest nonprofit housing provider on Vancouver Island. I'm running for mayor because I want everyone in our community to thrive and that requires honest financial leadership. My wife and I are raising our daughter here, and like you, we are facing high and increasing costs. We are careful spenders, but we are also smart spenders. We understand that by ignoring issues, deferring maintenance, you are not saving money. You are often creating bigger costs for yourself down the road, and Saanich's budget works the exact same way. My focus is on true financial sustainability, housing and affordability, and safe and convenient transportation. We need competent leadership that makes smart, disciplined decisions today to avoid massive financial potholes tomorrow. I look forward to the debate ahead.
5: And that is your opening statement from Zach DeVries. Next candidate, Karen Harper.
9: Thank you very much for this opportunity. I am Karen Harper, also running for mayor. And in my prior life, I was a vice president and CIO at the BC Pension Corporation, where I was tasked with improving service delivery that had a 3-year backlog on basic services. And I am proud to report that under my guidance, the organization was able to turn that 3-year backlog into a 1-day turnaround within 4 years without increasing staff or increasing budget. And because of that, I decided that I should be running for mayor, because I think Saanich is at a pivotal moment where we need those types of skill sets. And with 9 years on council, I know Saanich's businesses really well. I will be able to hit the ground running. There are no studies required to figure out the types of changes that we need. And so I urge you to vote for me on October 17th, Karen Harper, for mayor of Saanich. And I hope to join the Old Boys Club. Thanks.
5: That's Karen Harper. Now an opening statement from Rishi Sharma. You have 1 minute.
10: Good morning, Ryan. I got to say, what a fantastic radio voice you have. Seeing you say it, it's pretty amazing. Again, I'm Rishi Sharma. Saanich has been home for most of my life, and Amy and I are raising our 3 daughters here. I bring nearly 3 decades.
12: I want to note, just because I know that not all of you can see this, Sharma's actually got a laptop with him that's open in front of him. We don't forbid that, but the tools that a candidate chooses to bring to the debate can be something that we can note on. The other two have paper notes, and it looks like both of them have clipboards that they brought with them. But Sharma's actually got the whole computer with him, which is interesting.
10: Needs of leadership experience across government, business, and the nonprofit sector, currently working with a charity. I'm from the trades. I've led teams in the BC government. I've served as a chief of staff in ministerial offices, working directly in the West Annex. I've led pan-Canadian tables in the government as well. I'm teaching leadership at UVic. I'm running my own business. I'm running because I believe Saanich can be more affordable, safe, and healthy, and because residents deserve a government that listens. My priorities are fiscal responsibility, protecting core services, thoughtful housing, supporting our economy, and restoring trust through transparency and accountability. I'm ready to bring that experience to the mayor's chair with your vote. Thank you very much. RishiForMayor.com.
5: We've met the candidates running for mayor in Saanich. Now it's time to have them answer questions that came from you, our CFAX listeners. So they've written to us and texted us to our text line at 71010 over the past week or so with a number of issues they'd like to hear you respond on. We've kind of taken that feedback and crafted them into just 4 questions today that sort of represent the top issues that came up. And question number 1 is, what is your vision for future housing and active transportation development in Saanich? And Rishi Sharma, since you went last in our opening round, sure, how about you take this question first, and we'll give you 2 minutes to respond to that question.
10: Okay. I believe we need more housing, especially housing young people and families that can actually live in. I have 3 daughters. I want to give their generation to have a chance to stay in the community where they grow up. I support more rental and student housing, family-sized 3- and 4- and 5-bedroom homes, and appropriate density along transportation corridors. But I don't believe every neighborhood or property is the same. On transportation, I support safer choices for pedestrians. I founded with another friend of mine, Fix Ash Road Now, because of an incident that happened on that road. Safety is very, very much a priority for me. We need to have space for cyclists and drivers with good value for money. The upcoming Gorge Tillicum project is about $15 million, and the Cordova Bay project is about $4.3 million. They include much more than bike lanes, but they are significant investments. Before proceeding exactly as designed, council should ask whether we can achieve the same safety outcomes for less. Let's have good planning, good road safety, and always with a fiscal responsibility lens. And I think that can all coexist.
5: You still have a little more time if you want it, but no need if you don't want it.
10: I think that's fine for me.
5: Very good. That is your answer from Rishi Sharma. Now, the question on what's your plan for future housing and active transportation development in Saanich. 2 minutes to Karen Harper.
9: Thank you very much. Basically, I would say we need the right housing in the right place.
12: But I'm not jumping in because I haven't heard anything that I could add to or object to, just for the record. I do have some issues with some things that I heard later on, though, that I will be bringing up, just for the record.
9: And I do believe that we absolutely need a much greater typology of housing so that people of all ages can choose to live in Saanich throughout all the stages of their life. And that means being able to move up and down the housing chain as we grow older and then go the other way as well. But so that means we need to complete our housing plans. But I think that also relates very strongly to what we're doing on transportation. So when I say putting the right housing in the right places, that will enable better transportation options in the region. And so, for example, one of the things that I feel very strongly is about, we really need to be working much harder with the Transit Commission to improve bus service, because Saanich is a very large municipality and biking and walking are not options for everyone, and we are an older community and it's definitely not an option for all of the seniors. So we really need to improve that. It's the one part of our transportation plans and transportation system that hasn't changed really in 25 years in terms of the percentage of ridership that they have. So we definitely need to deal with that. We also need to improve our business processes, because it's all very well to say we want more housing, but we need to make it easier for, when we've decided what the right housing is, for it to happen. And I have dealt with many residents, not just developers, who have given up on making changes to their property because it is so complicated in Saanich.
12: All right, and so coming up, we're going to be looking at a few specific examples, and this will be key in our Victoria debate as well. As some of you know from previous shows, there is a non-binding amalgamation question that will be on the ballot for voters in both Saanich and Victoria, which means approximately half of the electors here on South Vancouver Island, depending on how many actually show up to vote, could face this question one way or the other, and it's whether or not you support Victoria and Saanich becoming one municipality. It's not

0: yes, if you think amalgamation might be the right way forward, there's no way to tell without furthering the discussion, without necessarily committing to anything because it's non-binding. And there are others that say you might as well just vote no, because ultimately the province is going to make the decision that it makes. The referendum question is not binding. It'll just be an expression of a wish or an opinion that the province can interpret to do whatever the province has decided it's going to do anyway. There was disagreement and there were differences of opinion among the three candidates for mayor that we heard at the table this morning as to whether they personally will be voting yes or no to the non-binding question on amalgamation. We're going to go through those differences right after this. And then things get a little tense when our candidates are permitted to pose questions of each other. Those highlights will be coming up in just a while. Stay with us.
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2: I'm Steve Young with your CFAX 1070 News Update. The federal government has tabled new legislation to turn its Defense Investment Agency into a crown corporation, a major revamp of the plan created just months ago. Bill C-40 will create an entity called the Canadian Corporation for Defense Investment, which will report to a new Associate Minister of National Defense dealing with procurement. The federal government says as a crown corporation, the agency will have more independence from government, get its own board of directors, and be able to make decisions more quickly. Prime Minister Mark Carney created the Defense Investment Agency in October of last year to streamline defense procurement and appointed former Royal Bank of Canada banker Doug Guzman to head it as CEO. In the spring, the Carney government announced plans to make the new office into a departmental agency and put it under the control of a dedicated minister. I'm Stevie Young, Island News Now.
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0: All right, back on the air here at CFAX 1070. Earlier today at the CFAX debate, Saanich was the municipality that had three mayoral candidates debating one another on key issues. There's a difference of opinion at the table among the three candidates as to how each personally intends to vote on the non-binding question on amalgamation.

0: And it is something that people should know about, even though the question itself is not binding, because there is a difference of opinion between the candidates. It's something that I wanted to highlight. Here's a question and answer.
1: And now to question number two. Amalgamation is on the ballot in both Saanich and Victoria for this civic election. It's a non-binding question, and it asked voters this. Do you support Saanich and Victoria becoming one municipality? What's your take on amalgamation, and how do you think Saanich should handle the results of that non-binding ballot question on amalgamation? Zach DeVries, since you went last for the last question, we'll begin with you. Why don't you give us your answer with 2 minutes?
2: Thanks so much for the question. This has been an ongoing discussion for the last many decades, and so I support it being on the ballot and will respect however the public votes on it. People have asked me what I think and how I'm going to vote. I will be voting against amalgamation. The reason for that is I have yet to be convinced or shown the benefits to Saanich. I understand that there is benefit in higher scales of service delivery. I think it's more appropriate that we go service by service at the Capital Regional District. As the only one running with regional government experience, I've seen how shared service delivery has optimum scales. Some of our regional services are the entire region. Others are just one or two municipalities. Some are just for the core area, and it's appropriate that we look at different services and ask, how do we deliver the best possible value for taxpayers? How do we avoid and spread out larger costs so that we can work together to deliver things? This means looking at things like a core area fire service, because we know that some of the infrastructure needed to have a strong emergency response is quite expensive, and a way that we can do that and offer better service to the public is to look at cooperating more regionally. And so that has been my approach, is to look at opportunities to work better together as a region. I think another opportunity for this is on recreation. Rec facilities have become more expensive. Saanich has not built a rec facility in my lifetime. We know that we're stretched for capacity, and you go to any of our rec centers, you'll meet people from all over the region. And so why aren't we working together more as a region to deliver the recreation services and facilities that residents expect and deserve, and is going to be a very good investment in their quality of life going forward? Those are my priorities. I'm always asking what is going to benefit the taxpayer and how can we deliver real results for residents, not just talk about ideas.
0: All right, so that's Saanich mayoral candidate Zach DeVries. How will he personally vote on the non-binding question of amalgamation? He says personally, while he will respect what the electorate does, he will vote no, giving those reasons. And there is a difference of opinion at the table. And that's the only reason that I'm playing this. Because if they were all yes or if they were all no, there's nothing that meaningfully distinguishes these candidates from each other, except I suppose their reasons might, depending on the reasons. But there is a difference of opinion, depending on how you feel about this issue, that separates Zach DeVries, Karen Harper, and Rishi Sharma.
1: That's the answer from Saanich mayoral candidate Zach DeVries. Now the answer from Karen Harper on the question about amalgamation, the ballot question, and how you think Saanich should handle it. Karen Harper, you have 2 minutes.
3: Thank you. Because it is a non-binding question, I will be voting yes, because I think the discussion merits more discussion.
0: So there's our first difference. Zach DeVries is going to vote no. Karen Harper is going to vote yes.
3: Topic merits more discussion. I have a regional bias for some of the reasons that we've just heard. But for example, when I look at my career and the areas that I've worked in, it is, in my opinion, undisputed that many services are much better done on a regional basis. And so that begs the question of why that wouldn't possibly involve municipalities as well. So we can look at starting with some of the services that wouldn't even exist if we didn't have regional approaches. For example, the public sector pension plans of this province exist because they provide provincial jurisdiction and manage the risk of providing the finances, and literally would not exist if each employer had to put this service going forward. Then there's things like the Water Commission, which we are blessed to have it owned by the entire region. But again, it's a way of protecting the most probably single most important resource that we have. Without water, we couldn't be here, and we need it to be dealt with regionally. Then we have things like the library. We have things like recreation, as was referred to. So from my perspective, if you believe that some other version than 13 municipalities should happen, then you do need to vote yes, because I've had lots of people say to me, we don't want the current two Victoria Saanich model, and I get that. But if you think we need to make some changes, we need to indicate a willingness to consider to continue this discussion. So in terms of what would happen when the vote comes forward, absolutely whatever the vote is as mayor, I would absolutely, and I've said all along, I would support that. So if the question is answered yes, then there's a lot of work that needs yet to be done. And if no, the discussion is over. Thank you.
1: The response from Karen Harp.
0: So there we go. Two different takes on a non-binding question. And it is ultimately non-binding. So people say, well, Adam, well, how would the province interpret it? Ultimately, the province would interpret it however it feels like interpreting it.
1: For now, a response from Rishi Sharma. You have
0: So is he going to say yes or is he going to say no? What do you think?
1: 2 minutes.
4: I ran in 2022, and I was public with my opinion on this, and it was a no to amalgamation.
0: That's true, and it was. Is it consistent?
4: I know there's a pro-amalgamation group. I understand where Karen is coming from. But, like, I actually worked with provinces and territories on collaboration when it comes to the labor market and labor mobility specifically. There are areas we can work together on without actually amalgamating. I don't think Saanich is ready right now to amalgamate with Victoria. Another personal story, I think we need to be still continue to be proactive when it comes to policing and safety, and I think we need to get our own house in order. My daughter was at a local corner store in Gordon Head. She was accosted. Lewd comments were made to her by someone, and I had to go and act on myself and then host self-defense classes for women and girls in the area. And I think Saanich really needs to focus on Saanich right now before we look at amalgamating. The province themselves has said more financial transition and service analysis would be needed before they can make it a binding question. It is non-binding. So your question was, you know, what will we do with the results? I'm asking people to vote no, please, again, so we can get our own house in order. And then if it is comes forward with me and the team, Save Our Saanich, we've knocked on about 8,000 doors right now. And amalgamation rarely comes up. But when it does, please don't amalgamate. So I'm assuming that the vote will be different than previously. But if it is overwhelmingly saying we need to amalgamate, then we'll have to look at that. But we'll look at that within a Saanich lens. We'd like to lead with that. We'd like to say what our priorities are and then move forward. But again, mine will be a no answer. And I want to look for, again, efficiencies within us. And so, for example, our debt, when I ran the first time, was $43 million. It's up to $137 million in Saanich alone. So how are we going to collaborate? Where is that extra money going to come from? How are we going to get our fiscal house in order first? Thank you.
1: The response from Rishi Sharma.
0: All right. So if that is a question that's very important to you, that matters to you, Zach DeVries has said that he would vote no personally on the question of amalgamation. Karen Harper has said that she would vote yes personally on the question of amalgamation, furthering the discussion. Rishi Sharma being consistent with a view that he espoused publicly in 2022, saying that he was no then in his vote and he remains no at the moment. If that's something that really matters to you, then you have a right to know how your mayoral candidate will vote personally, regardless of what the consensus is or is not reached in this. So we'll take a quick break there. I'm not going to focus too much on the other questions that Ryan asked, because we just played this a little while ago on the radio for those just joining us. What I find most interesting are the final parts of these debates. We allow the candidates themselves to pose questions to one another. The candidates, of course, know their records far better than many of us do on the outside. And it also allows us to judge the judgment of the candidates themselves with how they choose to use the scarce time that is allotted to them for that segment. So what did the candidates choose to put to one another in this public venue with Ryan Price serving as moderator? You'll find out right after this.
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0: All right, we're back on the air here at CFAX 1070. It was our live debate for the next mayor of Saanich. For those of you who haven't caught our previous shows, the current mayor of Saanich, Dean Murdoch, announced quite some time ago that he's not running again. So the seat is wide open. There are two incumbent councillors as well as one former council candidate vying for the position. Zach DeVries and Karen Harper are both currently or have been on Saanich Council and are both seeking the mayor's chair. Rishi Sharma is also seeking the mayor's chair. He's run previously, as he's mentioned in his public remarks, for Saanich Council as recently as 2022. He was among the highest vote winners who didn't quite cross the threshold to get a seat at the council table. How he does this election, of course, remains to be seen and could be influenced by the performance that we've seen today as well as in other debates. This is the portion of the debate that I find the most interesting. Why? Because it's not us doing research trying to figure out which questions might reveal the most from the candidates. It's allowing the candidates to pose questions to their opponents. And so we can learn more about each candidate's knowledge of both their opponent's knowledge of their files as well as their own interest in these files, as well as judge how they do in situations where they can't reasonably foresee how things might go. So let's get started. What was the first opportunity that we had to have one candidate question another?
1: Today, candidates running for mayor in Saanich. And now that we're done the questions portion of the event, we're going to move on to one of my favorite parts, and that's where you get to ask the questions of each other. So here's how this is going to work. We're going to give each of you 1 minute to choose one other candidate and pose a question to that candidate.
0: I probably shouldn't have explained that and then hit play and had Ryan explain it. Live and learn.
1: And then 5 minutes will be allotted to discussion on that topic you've chose or that question you've chose with that one other person that you've chosen. And then each of you will get a chance to pick somebody and debate them. So we will begin with... does anybody want to start this one? Karen Harper, would you like to begin?
2: Sure.
1: Let's.
2: Since I said I should be first sometimes, I guess I have to stick to the knitting here.
1: So you have 1 minute to choose a candidate and ask them a question or set a debate topic.
2: Okay, so I think I'm going to ask this of Rishi.
1: Sure.
2: And it's about the issue of communication. And I agree that we need to change the way that we do communication. We are hearing from that from the public about that a lot. But I think what I would like to know is I want to hear some really practical examples of what we can do in terms of becoming better communicators and better at collecting the input so that we get... I'll just leave it at that. I'm not going to give you the answers. What would you change in terms of the way that we approach communications?
1: All right, we'll have 5 minutes, and Rishi, you can start off.
3: 5 minutes to answer the one question?
1: No, well, 5 minutes for you two to discuss the issue.
3: Understood.
1: Open discussion.
3: I'll take it. Yeah. If you give it to me, I'll take it. You can't shut me up.
2: Yeah, no, I'll shut you up.
3: Ouch. I guess we've already started.
2: Yes. Okay.
3: Thanks. I really want to have more uncomfortable conversations with issues that matter. My academic work focuses on a thesis that I wrote is hosting uncomfortable conversations to build relationships. How do we have those uncomfortable conversations? Do what we're doing during the campaign. We've had open houses, a different forum where we're there publicly available, looking at residents eye to eye to have those, so have those talks. Open houses with us as candidates or us as mayor or us as council. I think we could continue to look at how we're serving residents. What I've heard at the doorstep is they're just not even participating anymore because they feel like the surveys are predetermined. Like, why would I bother? And that's hard to hear because I've worked in stakeholder relations. I've worked in stakeholder engagement. I had to travel around this province to talk about immigration issues, workforce development issues, and I didn't hire a consultant to do that work. I did it. I worked for the province. I wrote the report with my team. I heard the real answers. And that's the type of things we need to do. Seriously get more engaged. Have an open door policy. I understand there was a previous mayor who, I think it was Frank Letter, he used to do that. Here's Friday. The door's open. Anyone can come in. Let's hear from residents. And I'd like to really do that. Door knocking. Don't door knock every 4 years. Go and door knock annually. I worked for a minister who did that. And it was great. We got feedback, he'd bring it back to the office, and then we had to answer those questions and know what residents are actually thinking in the area. You cannot tell me that communication is working fine in Saanich right now. It's not. Even someone like me, I'm feeling demoralized and not looking to engage. That's wrong.
1: Well, what are your thoughts
3: voter
1: on that,
3: turnout.
1: Okay.
3: Voter turnout is 31%.
2: So it's my turn
3: 31%.
2: Now.
3: That's abysmal. We need to increase our voter
2: Rishi.
3: Turnout as well.
0: See, that's part of the problem is in the 5 minutes you have to assert yourself. And I'm not sure the candidates understood that right off the bat. You can't just wait for Ryan to point to you.
2: So, no, and I don't disagree with with everything that you've said by any means, but I think there are many layers to this question. And so, for example, Saanich does have some things in place already. For example, we have a committee structure. And in my prior lives, I was often dealing with various committees. And I think one of the things we need to do in order to engage more people, because that is a very fundamental level where members of the public come and give feedback, in theory, directly to Saanich. But I think we need to look very carefully at the membership of these committees from the sense that often they are on a particular topic, for example, active transportation, and it needs to be a balanced membership so that you don't only have the loudest voices at these, we have the whole community there, because I think that speaks to making sure that we get to the best result at the end of the day. But the other thing that I noticed as a chairperson of various committees is sometimes they're not engaged at the front end, and so we also need to change our processes where when council says, let's consider doing X, Y, or Z, that these ideas come to the committees from the outset in a very open way, because I think open discussion at the front end actually achieves a lot more in terms of the results that you get at the other end.
3: It took me probably 6 years to get on a committee. I finally got on a committee, accessibility, diversity, inclusion, and then they disbanded that committee. So now it's gone. We did some very good work with the Rick Hansen Foundation. One of our recommendations was sent to, I think the chair at that time was Teal Phelps Bondaroff, who I did work with and worked well with him. The recommendation was taken to the UBCM, and I don't know where it went, but that was something that it took so long to get on there. And again, I was at an all candidates debate yesterday, and somebody brought up the committee structure. He goes, "How do I get on these committees? Mm-hmm. I keep getting letters back saying I'm not worthy to get on there." Is what he said, and he was very established mm-hmm. business acumen. He should have been on the Economic Development Committee, which he's been trying to do. So you're right, Karen. We need to relook at how we're using these committee structures, get the right people on there, and have those open-ended conversations.
2: The other thing I think we do need to do is when we're trying to engage the public more broadly, we provide very thorough, if I can put it that way, policy papers, sometimes to several hundred pages. That's too much for the average human being in terms of they have a life to deal with and they want to understand more quickly, I think, what it is that we are trying to do. So I would be changing the nature of the communications that go out so that it's very clear on a go-forward basis what it is we're trying to achieve. And I think when people have clearer communications, they understand that we are going to be listening, then I think they're more likely, in fact, to come forward in that regard. And next time, I'll be better at interrupting others.
1: Ten quick seconds.
0: See, and you can hear us say next time, I'll be better at interrupting others. So Zach DeBrace has had the opportunity here to watch Sharma and Harper debate this, so he'll be better informed when his turn comes up next.
3: If now that we're winding up, I would just please ask residents to continue to stay engaged. Call, email, write. We do need to hear from you. It's very, very important.
1: That was Karen Harper and Rishi Sharma in discussion there. And now for our next candidate, Zach DeVries. You've been sitting quietly for the last 5 minutes, so how about you have a chance?
0: All right, let's see what he does. Who does he go after? Does he go after Harper or does he go after Sharma?
1: He said picking a candidate, asking them a question, and engaging in debate.
4: Thanks for that opportunity. Rishi, you and the Slate have made quote-unquote, reining in runaway spending, debt, and taxes, a central pillar of your campaign. But the math of municipal budgets are simple. If you drastically want to lower taxes or pay down debt faster at the same time, you either have to somehow find massive outside funding sources or cut core services. Saanich's budget and budget process are public. Can you completely be transparent with voters today exactly which municipal services or infrastructure maintenance or replacement funding you are going to put on the chopping block to make your math work?
1: All right, 5 minutes of discussion between Zach DeVries asking the question of Rishi Sharma. So, Rishi, sure. Why don't you take a crack at the first response?
3: I'll say this is why we have a significant problem with our finances in Saanich, right? It is not simple. It's difficult. But difficult decisions need to be made. What's the needs? What's the wants? Get out there and make tough decisions. It's not, and so there's from 2023 to 2026, for example, $45 million was spent in goods and services in the budget, which I couldn't get any information on. You have to go and ask Saanich to do that. I had to FOI to get other information on $15 million in that $45 million. And one of them was a consultant, for example, for $200,000, right? Why? When you have 1,800 staff, why are you outsourcing all that work? When I can tell you, probably staff want to do that work. They want to be accountable. They want to get and be part of the team. So those are simple things. Taxes that are coming in is $270 million. Let's find $2 million in savings. Taxes will go down. Overspending on the fire hall is another one. Overspending.
0: I just want to point out in terms of the taxes, the 2026 adopted financial plan on page 35, the 2026 tax levy is $201,091,800, not $270 million. So I'm not sure where he's getting that number from, unless I've missed something.
3: On the operations center, it's $93 million. For what? That's just phase one. There's phase two, there's phase three. What is this going to balloon to? If we don't start asking these tough questions, this could balloon up to, I don't know, $250 million if you look at it. So someone who has spent their own money, someone who has their own business, used my funds to subdivide a property, to build a home, I know how difficult it is. With three daughters paying taxes for years, I'm feeling stretched. The other taxpayers are feeling stretched. We need a good fiscal lens on this. It's their money. It's taxpayers' money. What do they want to do with it? You can't just can't just fly by the seat of your pants and make these decisions.
0: Rishi Sharma, putting to Zach DeVries, these two are not done debating the issue of fiscal responsibility. It gets a little tense from here, folks. We need to take a quick break for the news, and we'll dive into that right after this.
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28: Good afternoon. I'm Steve Young with CFAX 1070, Victoria at noon. A 30-year-old from Washington State has been arrested in connection with the Tumbler Ridge mass shooting.
30: The 30-year-old faces a charge of conspiracy to commit murder. Acting U.S. Attorney Neil Floyd says in a statement, the arrest and a criminal complaint stem from the shooting where eight people were killed last February. The shooter killed her mother and brother at their home before killing five students and an educator at Tumbler Ridge Secondary School on February 10th, before killing herself. No other details have yet been released on how the suspect in Washington State is involved in the case. Jason White, the Canadian Press.
28: Car insurance has emerged as a new issue in the BC election campaign. It all started this morning when the union Move Up produced a letter from interim Conservative leader Lauren Dirksen to trial lawyers and the private insurance industry, pledging to overhaul the BC insurance industry. The letter was dated September 29th and went to several industry groups and pledged to replace the NDP's no-fault ICBC scheme with a hybrid system similar to some other jurisdictions. It didn't take NDP leader David Eby long to point out how this would affect your insurance rates.
31: We worked so hard. I worked so hard. So many people worked so hard to get car insurance under control in this province to have some of the lowest car insurance rates in the country. I am astonished how reckless and foolish and shameful this secret deal is, and I hope that I can do my part in helping British Columbians understand what this secret deal would mean for their car insurance, because I know that they can't afford it.
28: The letter goes on to say everything's on the table, including opening auto insurance up to private competition. It also promises to repeal the NDP's Legal Professions Act. Meanwhile, Lauren Dirksen announced the Conservative government would take back our streets from hard drugs and disorder. He says if his party takes over on October 24th, it'll end the NDP's failed safe supply experiment.
32: Folks, something feels broken in British Columbia. Under David Eby and the BC NDP, compassion has become indulgence. What was promised to be a policy of care has turned into an era of unchecked crime, open drug use, and public violence. Basic law enforcement has been sidelined, and the result is disorder on our streets.
28: He also promised to empower police to enforce the Mental Health Act and amend the act so officers can connect people with mandatory treatment. The federal Liberal government has tabled new legislation to turn its defense investment agency into a crown corp within the national defense portfolio. This change allows Ottawa to manage defense procurement as a specialized commercial business rather than a standard government program. Secretary of State for Defense Procurement Stephen Fuhrer says decisions will depend on what's needed and how quickly it's required.
6: There's a lot of different variables that drive the procurement path. Could be a sole source, could be competitive, it could be down selected to a preferred supplier. Those are all paths that we've done in the past. And again, it will come down to a procurement specific to you know, a particular item.
28: Pierre says the Crown Corporation will have the tools, authorities, flexibility, and commercial expertise to negotiate with some of the world's largest companies. On the markets, the TSX is up 158 points at 35,677. The Dow Jones up 282 at 51,550. The NASDAQ is up 163 points at 27,641. And the Canadian dollar up 26 basis points at 70.4 cents U.S. Your weather forecast for Greater Victoria, cloudy, becoming a mix of sun and cloud this afternoon with those fog patches dissipating and a high near 18. Few clouds tonight, low down to 8, mainly sunny tomorrow, once again foggy with a high near 20. Sunny on Thursday with a high near 20 once again. Right now downtown, 10 degrees. I'm Steve Young, Island News Now.
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0: Things getting tense at our Saanich mayoral debate earlier today at Saks Point Pub. Ryan Price moderating. This is later on in the debate. For those just joining us, you can find it on the CFAX YouTube channel as well, where we're allowing the candidates to pose questions to each other. Zach DeVries posing a question to Rishi Sharma. What specifically would be on the chopping block is the term that DeVries uses in order to achieve the fiscal responsibility that Sharma says he would bring to Saanich as mayor? The two going back and forth when we had to break for the news.
4: Not answering the question. You haven't answered the question.
3: I did answer
4: what you would cut.
3: I said, look at consultants.
4: And you even highlighted right the Saanich Operations Center.
3: You need to listen.
4: Which,
10: let's let Zach give
4: the
10: follow-up
4: on the Saanich Operations Center.
3: He needs to pay attention.
0: He needs to pay attention.
4: Misinformation campaign that was led by Save Our Saanich.
0: Oh, a misinformation campaign being asserted by mayoral candidate Zach DeVries.
4: The result of that was we had to move to a phase project because the biggest input cost in any infrastructure project is time. Every month that goes by, projects get more and more expensive. Because we had to move to a phase project, this essential infrastructure project, the basics of delivering the water, the underground services, maintaining our roads, is going to cost the taxpayer more than $40 million more. That's $40 million that could have been put into parks,
3: not even
4: into affordable housing, into badly needed recreation centers. My priority is to make sure that we're working as efficiently as possible. That's why when I saw that time...
0: DeVries looking visibly uncomfortable here, I hate to say. And I don't want to judge candidates on how hard they might be trying not to show that they're feeling a huge amount of anxiety. But the mannerisms that we're seeing at the table right now, the eye lines in terms of where each candidate is looking. And Karen Harper, by the way, is between these two, trying to listen carefully while these go back and forth to each other.
4: Was the biggest impact on the fire hall. Council made a hard decision, and this is in the public record. Save Our Saanich says there's an opportunity to have a fire hall that would have been $18 million less. The public reporting shows very clearly that there was an opportunity to maybe save $1.5 million to $3 million. However, with the time it would take to redesign that project and downspec it, it was highly likely that that was going to come in even higher. As someone who's worked with the nonprofit housing providers in our region, I've seen how in the matter of just a few years, a $29 million building has become $39
3: million. Someone who spends their own money, someone who owns a business, someone who's actually built a home, someone who understands construction, you know, sitting at a council table doesn't get you that experience. being out there and working hard does. Working the trades, working in construction.
0: I'm not sure I'd want to be a candidate in this political environment saying we're spending too much giving our fire department a nice fire hall. I mean, you can do that, but I can't really imagine a lot of people feeling good about voting for that in terms of all the things that we could cut. I mean, look at what's happening out in Langford right now. A lot of the online debate has been, sure, Langford's volunteer fire department was a lot cheaper than a professional fire department for years, but what were the trade-offs that maybe the public didn't fully understand at the time? I'm sure we'll get into that later this week, though.
3: Construction. $93 million for the operations center. The fire hall, and this isn't my term, everyone is calling it the Taj Mahal of fire halls.
0: Which is odd, because that's what I heard people at Machozen Council call the Machozen fire hall that they ended up getting the $7 million grant from the Union of British Columbia Municipalities for.
3: Give me a break. It wasn't needed. Right? So we have to really start to think.
4: That's not true, and that's not reflective of
3: and
4: the public
3: Save Our Saanich is very rude to suggest.
4: And on top of that, Save Our Saanich was established in November of 2025.
10: Oh, yeah, let's do one at a time, one at a time.
4: In
3: Save
4: the public
3: Our Saanich,
4: process.
3: I'm very
4: of
3: proud
4: the budget.
0: Uh-oh, they're talking over each other. What are we going to do?
4: Why didn't you show up at the budget?
10: Okay, one at a time. Zach first?
3: Why?
0: Rishi? Now Sharma is questioning Ryan Price. Oh.
10: Go ahead.
3: It's very rude for what he's saying.
10: Okay.
3: Very
10: well, let's let Zach respond.
3: This organization pulled 11,000 signatures.
10: Rishi, let's let Zach respond
3: That's
10: first.
3: That's something we should be championing.
10: And then we'll hear a response from you.
3: That's something we should be saying thank you.
0: At this point, Rishi Sharma is now talking over the moderator, Ryan Price. Not a good look. Just going to put that out there.
3: Immediately saving taxpayers' money.
0: And he's still
3: rude to say
4: I respect the rule.
0: While calling somebody else rude.
4: Moderator, and thank you for
0: Ooh, him. Sharma doesn't look happy.
4: Moderating. What's important to me is transparency and honest fiscal leadership. Save Our Saanich slate was established in November of 2025. They didn't participate in the public budget process or propose any kind of solution. You're mentioning challenges and problems, but you're not bringing tangible solutions. To me, the cost to our taxpayers is top of mind, but as a leader in our region, I'm always looking at what is actually going to reduce costs, and was there actually a choice here
10: to
4: leave save money?
10: A quick second. We've got 15 seconds.
3: I had the same question from the Times columnist. I did an interview with them just the other day. What are some tangible solutions? I tried to tell him, but maybe he wasn't listening.
0: I heard a $200,000 consultant that Sharma suggested could have otherwise had that work done by Saanich's staff, of which there are 1,800. That's what I recall hearing Sharma say. So Sharma did provide an answer. It might not have been satisfactory to DeVries. This is just Adam's opinion here, by the way. You can say, Adam, you're an idiot. I don't care what you think. I'd say, well, why do you listen to this show then? But from where I'm sitting here as an observer, I did hear Sharma provide an answer. Perhaps it was not as fulsome enough as DeVries would have preferred, but in terms of calling who's right here, I don't even want to jump in.
3: $45 million right there in goods and services. $50 million for services that could be done in-house. 1,800 staff that could be doing that work. Simple solutions. We need a 100-day core review. I need to get in there. We need to look at it, and we can make these good fiscal decisions.
10: That is time for the question.
0: Okay. I'm honestly – and I think highly of everybody at this table, by the way. I don't have any problems with anybody at this table. I'm noticing that there's some tensions here, and it bubbled up more quickly, than I would have expected with these two going back and forth. Meanwhile, these two are sitting on either side of Karen Harper, who is the third candidate, who is just sort of looking down at her notes while this is going back and forth. And for those of you, I would encourage you to check out the video that we have posted on the CFAX YouTube channel. I love the fact that you listen to the radio every day, that you listen to the conversations that we have every day. There is so much more that can be gleaned from looking at the body language and the physical mannerisms, where they're looking, how their posture changes while they're talking as these candidates have this discussion. I can see that, and you can see it too by following along on our YouTube page. Just search CFAX 1070. 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We're going to take a quick break because there was even more after that. Did tensions flare once again? Did order find its way to this table? And hopefully everybody's civil with each other. By the time it ends, we'll find out together after this.
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0: Sparks flew earlier today at times during a spirited Saanich mayoral debate. It was later on, and you could check it out and see it for yourself. Our own Ryan Price with the three candidates that we had for Saanich's mayor's chair, Zach DeVries, Karen Harper, and Rishi Sharma, all at a table down at Saxe Point Pub, which is actually four floors below me, because I'm up on the fifth floor. That's where the CFAX studios are. We're down on the ground floor. Beautiful setting, by the way. And all of you can see it on the CFAX YouTube channel. Just go to youtube.ca and search for CFAX. You'll find it there. It's streamed live under the live tab about 100 minutes ago. You're free to listen and watch along with us. I'm about 44 minutes and 48 seconds in. I've gone back just a little bit so we can hear how the back and forth between Zach DeVries and Rishi Sharma unfolded. Because it did feel a little tense watching both of these gentlemen share their passionate views.
4: Taxpayers is top of mind, but as a leader in our region, I'm always looking at what is actually going to reduce costs, and was there actually a choice here
10: I
4: to
10: leave
4: save money?
10: A quick second. We've got 15 seconds.
3: I had the same question from the Times columnist. I did an interview with them just the other day. What are some tangible solutions? I tried to tell him, but maybe he wasn't listening. That $45 million right there in goods and services, $50 million for services that could be done in-house, 1,800 staff that could be doing that work, simple solutions. We need a 100-day core review. I need to get in there. We need to look at it, and we can make these good fiscal decisions.
10: That is time for the question from Zach DeVries for Canada.
0: Just going to say, given the scale of Saanich's budget, $50 million in efficiencies among existing staff and workflows, that's a very optimistic assessment. Can I rule that out? No, of course I can't, because I don't know what I don't know. That's a lot of money. Just going to point that out.
10: Rishi Sharma. And now we have Rishi Sharma, your opportunity to choose a candidate, ask a
0: question. Oh, who's he going to go after?
10: Question and engage in 5 minutes of debate.
3: I had something lined up, but I'll change it.
0: Okay.
3: Because it's going so well here between us. The question will be from something I heard on Reddit, that great social medium. Zach was on there for an Ask Me Anything question. Bike lanes came up, and he said, I understand it's inevitable. This is his quote. I think he said, it's inevitable that McKenzie will be single lane. And I'm just trying to understand why that's inevitable and why the impetus and push to make McKenzie single lane and Quadra single lane. They're still on the docket, I understand. And I don't know. I think it's deferred to a transportation committee. Is that transportation committee going to be looking at making that a single lane currently, or will we listen to what residents want?
10: All right, that is the question. Now we have 5 minutes for discussion, starting with Zach DeVries. Your response.
0: Note what these two candidates have done. They have chosen to select the other with respect to their five-minute debates, and they've essentially sidelined Karen Harper. I'm not saying that that's strategic or necessarily intentional by any means. I'm saying that that is the outcome, is that Karen Harper has to sit here silently for about 10 minutes listening to these two debate with one another due to the choices that each has made.
4: Thank you for the question. I think this is indicative of the approach that the Slate has taken, which is to put out there misinformation. I've never said anything remotely that it's inevitable that McKenzie would be a single lane each direction.
0: I'm not sure. I don't have access to the Reddit threads that Zach DeVries may have engaged in. So I'm going to call that one asserted, but I cannot verify it at this time. And if anybody has evidence either way, I'd be happy to look at it.
4: Important to create clarity, not confusion, and to debate honestly. When it comes to McKenzie, there will be work done there to look at how can we help our residents move and get to where they need to go. This needs to be an evidence-based process, as all transportation decisions in Saanich have been, and if I'm elected mayor, will always be. We will be working closely with BC Transit to identify opportunities for improvement. In the short and medium term, the priorities on McKenzie are looking at the intersections. Intersections are the number one determinant of road capacity and how many cars and other vehicles can move through these vital corridors. So it's important that we look at opportunities to improve intersections all the way down McKenzie over time. This is going to require provincial and federal partnerships for cost, but it's going to help the bus move faster. It's going to help traffic flow, and it's going to provide opportunities for safe crossings for pedestrians and cyclists alike.
3: So there's $252 million allocated, I understand, for the active transportation plan. Would you like to prioritize single lanes for McKenzie and single lanes for Quadra?
4: That budget that you're citing is for transportation more broadly, and so car infrastructure is included in that. My priority is to help Saanich residents move around more effectively, and so I want to address the bottlenecks that are facing residents to improve traffic flow. An issue that I hear most when I'm out on the doorstep is concerns around the Five Corners intersection down at Interurban, Wilkinson, and Hastings. It's one of the worst bottlenecks in Saanich. It's one of the worst bottlenecks in the region. This is one of regional significance, and to me, that is one of the priorities. At the same time, as someone who takes an evidence-based approach to transportation, it's important that we have safe and convenient options for everyone, regardless of how you get around. I want it to be safe and convenient to drive. I want it to be safe and convenient to take the bus. And there we need to expand service and make sure that it's reliable and there when people need it. Especially for seniors who are using the Handy Dart system, which is currently a 14-day booking period. I want to drive that down to 7 days, and I think if we work hard and leverage technology, we might be able to get it down to 3.
10: Let's hear a response from
3: Mr. Sharma. I've had an opportunity to sit with BC Transit and look at some very innovative solutions to get those with mobility needs out of those inner roads to the major roads so they can have that lifestyle that is needed, like my dad, for example. My answer, if I was asked, are you going to single-lane McKenzie or single-lane Quadra, is an absolute no. It's not necessary. And the reason is, we've knocked on, with our team, 8,000 doors, and this is one of the issues that comes up regularly. What the heck is going on with these bike lanes being thrown in? I'm not anti. There's a new report that came out that says bike lanes should be on secondary roads. A great report. I would recommend people read it, and that's what we're hearing from cyclists themselves. This is what should have been done the first time. So the active transportation plan should be there to look at solutions for everybody, and we shouldn't have rapid installation programs of these bike lanes until we talk to residents, really get out, and it just goes back to the communication and the consultation piece. People weren't consulted when bike lanes were thrown down Man Avenue. There's a lot of...
0: We can feel it cooling down between these two now. I think it hit its crescendo about 5 minutes ago.
3: Frustration. I walked down that road, I knocked on those doors. Unless every single person is telling me a fib, they're saying this is ridiculous. It needs to be looked at again. So this is something we need to do.
10: What's your response from Zach DeVries?
4: Consultation is very important. That's why there's been so much consultation in the active transportation plan. And that has had two iterations. It's had an update. It's important that we continue to have engagement as we roll that plan out. And that's what we've been doing. And that's why... when it comes to areas like Quadra and McKenzie, there will be more consultation to look at how do we meet the needs of everyone. And that's why when the question comes up, what about bike lanes on McKenzie? The answer previously and likely in the future has been bike lanes should be added through road widening so that we can make sure that people with all modes of transportation can get through effectively. And there's never been a plan to one lane those intersections at all. That's been a blatant lie. And one that I could never support.
0: I just want to point out that the draft of the Quadra McKenzie plan did contain a cross-section of single or one-lane, single-occupant vehicle traffic in each direction. It created a massive amount of public controversy. The mayor, as well as others, ended up going into media and saying, we are not going to be entertaining this at this time as part of this plan. But when he asserts that there's never been a plan to do that, he's correct. It was a draft plan that had not yet been adopted by council, and by the time council actually did adopt it, the one lane in each direction on McKenzie had been pruned out of it, at least for the moment. That's how you reconcile what these two are saying, just for the record.
10: And a quick 10 seconds.
3: It's an easy answer for me. No. Okay. That's one of the reasons I'm running for council, because of that silly decision on McKenzie.
10: And that is time for our candidate questions for each other, and that was the question from Rishi Sharma for Zach DeVries.
0: So it's nobody's actually saying anything false there. It's true that there was a draft plan that showed that cross-section with one lane in each direction for single occupancy vehicles. The other ones would be reserved for buses as well as multimodal in the remaining road cross-section. But Saanich Council never actually adopted the plan in that form. They clipped that part out of it, adopted other elements after extensive rounds of public consultation that came back to council a number of times. They might still add the part in future with one lane in each direction on McKenzie. So they're not ruling it out, which is what Rishi Sharma is pointing out when he says for him, it's an easy answer, no, whereas DeVries seems to be qualifying it, saying that there will be important work done in future, et cetera, et cetera. But that's how you reconcile what these two seemingly irreconcilable positions are when they clash. They're talking about a draft plan that included something. It was pruned out before council approved it. It may be introduced at some point in future, but that is not certain at this time.
10: Discussion there at the end. And that pretty much wraps up our event today, as we have been hearing from the Saanich mayoral candidates. With just a few moments left, I'm going to give each of you 30 seconds to make a final pitch to voters here. And Karen Harper, just because we didn't hear from you in the last 5 minutes, let's let you give the first closing statement to voters.
1: Okay, 30 seconds a challenge. So in addition to my, just so people understand, although I have extensive experience in the public service, I also owned a small business, long-haul trucking, BC to California and back. So I do understand all of the things that and the finances that have been discussed. But for the few, but like at this point, I want to talk about the importance of having an open door policy for the mayor. We need, and I am committed, for example, to bringing back the town halls, and I'm interested in pursuing a thematic approach as opposed to just lay whatever on the table so that we can get perhaps more direct
0: Laying anything on the table in Saanich, given the eclectic personalities that show up there, would be an absolute nightmare. No politician would actually do that, regardless of what they tell themselves.
1: Responses on issues as they come up, and that's another way of increasing feedback from the community and hopefully their engagement. Thanks
10: very much to Karen Harper. Now a 30-second closing response from Rishi Sharma.
3: Sure. Thank you. Thank you for this opportunity. I really want people to understand that I will come in and have a fiscal lens. I want to listen. I want to use my academic background. I want to use my lived experience, my personal experience, my work experience to ensure that we bring this community together. Unfortunately, it got a little divisive on this debate, which I didn't expect, but it did. But I don't want to see our community that way. It feels that way, and I want to make sure we are building and bringing things together and listening. And thank you for this time. RishiForMayor.com.
10: And 30 seconds from Zach DeVries.
4: Elections and governing are two very different things. In elections, we tend to see focus on leveraging anger, division, fear, and anxiety. My priority has always been our community needs and what's best for Saanich. That leadership style requires listening. I have a proven track record of being able to work with diverse voices, bring people together, and focus on real results for residents. While people have spent

0: little bit of that earlier. And I'm a guy who covers controversial public affairs issues every day on this show for a living. Just, you know, my view. But I would encourage everybody, check out the CFAX YouTube channel. Watch it for yourself, especially if you are a citizen in Vancouver Island's largest municipality. That's municipality of Saanich here in the capital region. I mean, with 120,000 people, tens of thousands of which we hope will be showing up to exercise their democratic franchise now 11 days away on October 17th. Quick break. We're back with provincial issues after this.
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2: I'm Steve Young with your CFAX 1070 News Update. A 30-year-old from Washington State has been arrested on a charge of conspiracy to murder in the Tumbler Ridge mass shooting. Acting U.S. Attorney Neil Floyd says the arrest and criminal complaint stem from the shooting where eight people were killed last February. Law enforcement leaders in Canada and the U.S., including the FBI, are holding a news conference at this hour in Washington about the arrest. No other details have been released about the suspect's involvement in the case so far. Industry Minister Melanie Joly says she's convinced that Quebec's major infrastructure projects can still move ahead under a new provincial government. Her comments come a day after the Parti Québécois won a minority mandate in yesterday's provincial election. I'm Steve Young, Island News Now.
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0: Wow. Yeah, everybody needs to check out that Saanich mayoral debate at the CFAX YouTube channel. Or, of course, you can just listen to the audio version on our podcasts, wherever you normally like to listen to our programming. But the YouTube really, I think, conveys an extra dimension that people need to see, especially as those two are going back and forth. And Karen Harper just happened to be seated in the middle of them, and I think was a picture of poise and grace during some very tense moments. This was a great debate for Karen Harper. Not sure about

0: the other two. But ultimately, people will be able to make up their own minds. Earlier today, of course, we had some back and forth, because that's how politics is these days. BC Premier David Eby saying that he understands this morning there was a secret letter involving the Conservatives, trial lawyers.
1: I understand this morning that a letter was released, a secret letter that the current Conservative leader wrote to trial lawyers in the province, selling out British Columbians.
0: Selling out British Columbians. And I had people texting me yesterday saying, Adam, is it true that Conservatives want to double automotive insurance? And then I hear it today at a press conference with the Premier, and I hear that a letter was released this morning, and I think,
1: Secretly throwing them under the bus, promising the trial lawyers that he would return to the old style of car insurance in the province, the style of car insurance that promised a doubling of rates for British Columbians, that wasted literally billions of dollars on years-long court battles instead of care for people to get better. I am astonished that he thought this wouldn't come out, that this wouldn't be released, that someone wouldn't read this letter and say British Columbians deserve to know. I am astonished that in a time when families, when drivers are struggling, that he would have a secret plan with trial lawyers to hand over the money from drivers to lawyers. And don't get me wrong. Don't get me wrong. I'm a lawyer myself, raised by a lawyer, fine Canadians, good people. But for drivers in British Columbia, they cannot afford to have their car insurance double.
0: I just want to point out the letter doesn't actually say car insurance would double. In fact, the letter talks about any number of options being on the table, including a hybrid model similar to what we see in other provinces that would have, at least from my understanding, different impacts on cost for different driver profiles. Now, you can make that argument as to certain demographic cohorts being disproportionately impacted by higher rates. Young people, of course, trying to get car insurance might see those cost increases more sharply than perhaps those with a more established driving record and accordingly a lower risk profile. But to just throw out there that it's going to double automotive insurance rates, we do not have the evidence to make that assertion at this point, of which I am aware.
1: And for a leader of a major party in this province to enter into a secret deal with those lawyers to sell out British Columbians and not tell them the truth is disgraceful. And my commitment to British Columbians is always to be straight with you, to always tell you how we're going to pay for stuff and what our plan is. We're going to drive down your gas costs. Here's how we're going to do it. We're going to drive down your grocery costs. This is how we're going to do it. We're going to put a new MRI machine at Eagle Ridge.
0: Okay, I'm sorry, but the amount of irony that's in the air right now is warping the space-time continuum. How, pray tell, are we going to use the BC Utilities Commission to recoup that mysterious 20-cent upcharge that we are asserting exists in our petroleum logistics supply chains? How, pray tell, are we going to cap profits? Now, that was the term. It wasn't cap prices. It was cap profits on certain foodstuffs at the grocery store, lacking the actual legal instruments and policy instruments and governance instruments that would do that, unless we're using marketing boards, which are designed to keep prices stable, i.e. high, to benefit farmers and producers, to also keep prices low to benefit consumers. It seems like those two goals are in somewhat of a amount of tension with one another. For him to say that he's always going to tell us everything, that's really stretching things this week particularly, and perhaps other weeks as well.
1: Bridge Hospital, we're going to ask the millionaires to pay a little bit more each year in their income tax. We worked so hard. I worked so hard.
0: Wow, there's an interesting distinction. Why did we just correct ourselves when we said we worked so hard? Why are we making it about ourselves? Are there others who perhaps didn't?
1: So many people worked so hard to get car insurance.
0: So many people.
1: Insurance under control in this province to have some of the lowest car insurance rates in the country. I am astonished how reckless and foolish and shameful this secret deal is.
0: Oh, come on. Okay, here's some real talk, folks. Car insurance is lower under the NDP. My insurance is lower under the NDP to drive my car. And yes, I'm a normal person who drives a car, and I'm not ashamed of that. I don't think that I'm part of what's wrong with the world today, and I should feel a deep moral sense of guilt for living in a car-dependent community and being dependent on a car. I consider basic automotive insurance, which, by the way, is the law here in British Columbia. There's only one organization that legally sells it, and that's ICBC, and you have to have it. I consider that to be cost of living. I consider that to be almost akin to taxation itself, although you would think of it more so as a per car tax. So when I say that I acknowledge that the NDP lowered my cost of living on the car insurance, I think that's absolutely true. I also think I'd be a lot worse off if I was in a car crash under this model than I would be under the previous tort model. In terms of dependence on the government, in terms of potential policy changes in future, in terms of not having that agency of hiring a litigator to go after whoever hurt me because I can't anymore and make sure that I am made whole for the damages that were caused to me. Depriving me of that is something that I've spent no small amount of time wondering about whether or not it really is worth it. Yeah, my payments in terms of renewing insurance every year, they're lower now than they used to be. But if I get hit by a car and find myself unable to work, I may well be wishing that I still lived in a province where the insurance was a little bit higher and my ability to get what is owed to me after injury was better.
1: And I hope that I can do my part in helping British Columbians understand what this secret deal would mean for their car insurance, because I know that they can't afford it.
0: We don't know how much it would be. I'm not even sure that we could call it a secret deal. Hybrid car insurance has been something that's been proposed. I think even did the BC Liberals actually have that as a policy? Because we spent years with the NDP when they were in opposition fighting over ICBC. David Eby popularized the term that ICBC and its finances were a dumpster fire. And the media just loved that. David Eby was a very colorful, very memorable, very noteworthy critic. And that's probably among the reasons that he ascended to the highest point of provincial political power, which is the Premier's office itself. So ICBC is a place where David Eby took on Goliath, one, changed the law, and brought down people's payments, whether it's by the month or per year in terms of insurance renewals. And as long as all of us don't end up getting injured in car crashes, on an individual basis, we might be better off for it. But there's equity questions, there's morality questions that come up, and there's that peace of mind knowing that you would have the ability to hire a lawyer to go after whoever hurt you with their car in the alternative, and how much that peace of mind might be worth for you paying a little bit more per month or a little bit more per year. Would it be double? I don't see the evidence to say that it would necessarily be double. Would it be more? Hypothetically, it could be. We can't rule that out. It also hypothetically, would not fall evenly based on the risk profiles of individual drivers, some of whom would benefit more, some of whom would benefit less from such a change. But for him to say he's shocked, just shocked at this secret letter that maybe the Conservatives would consider a hybrid car insurance model that's exactly the same as what they have in other provinces that I don't think really has been a secret, that's a tough sell for me. It just is.
2: And with that, we'll open it up to media. We'll take one question, one follow-up.
0: So what? That wasn't even the question and answer? That's just, I've called you all here today to express how shocked I am.
2: We'll start with Janice from Freshet News.
3: Good morning.
1: Good morning.
3: Our MLAs have been pushing for an MRI machine at Eagle Ridge for years. Why does it take an election to get this moving forward?
1: Yeah, there's two components.
0: Joke's on you. We probably won't do it after the election either, but you can't disprove that.
1: One is, we need the personnel to be able to do the scans. One of the challenges that we've had is, and opportunities, is recruiting American healthcare workers to British Columbia, including technicians that run the scanning machines. With a government that the Conservatives tried to collapse again and again and again, that they made it their commitment to bring down.
0: Now, see what he's doing? He realizes, and I shared some polling from Main Street Research earlier today that corroborates findings that other firms have made that show the Conservatives in the lead, and that people are really unhappy about the snap election itself. So expect EB to circle back whenever he can now and remind people, actually, it was the Conservatives that kept on trying to bring down the government. It's basically their fault we're here, too.
1: Colleagues voting from hospital beds to try to keep government going. I want to do more. I want to ensure that we're bringing forward plans to ask the richest British Columbians to pay a little bit more so we can put in the MRI machine here that we know Eagle Ridge Hospital needs. And to recruit the healthcare workers we need, to have the bold initiatives that we need, and to get them through the legislature, I need representatives in the legislature that are there to help us do that, not to run the clock, not to fight culture wars, and certainly not to cut healthcare spending.
0: Notice how the story we're hearing about why the snap election was necessary keeps changing. Now, I'm not saying that's because it's not true. I never assert such a thing. What I will note, though, is that it would be more reassuring if we had heard exactly that reason on day one, when David Eby instead hardly mentioned anything at all about that and instead talked about this moment that a choice was present in standing up to Donald Trump. The conservatives are going to waste time with culture wars and stop me from getting an MRI machine for this hospital is a very different excuse from this is a key moment and we need to stand together as Canadians. There's a clear choice between those who would yield to Donald Trump, those who don't want to anger Donald Trump, and me, David Eby, who will stand up to Donald Trump. The justification for the snap election keeps changing. And regardless of why that is, we can objectively recognize that it is changing. And it continued to change today.
3: Mind for this machine coming to Eagle Ridge?
1: Yes, the machine will be, if we're successful in the election, we'll be ordering the machine right away.
0: And we haven't ordered it yet, apparently, despite it being the right thing to do.
1: And we'll be focusing our American recruitment campaign, a portion of it specifically on the technicians that run these machines so we can get the staff in place to run them.
0: This is, I was not going to say it's live. This is a press conference earlier today. I think it started at 9:30 this morning. Question and answer. The premier making allegations about a secret letter and a secret deal. Well, I suppose we can all have our own definition of what the term secret means. The letter was not secret to the point where it didn't end up getting. I had people asking me yesterday on the text messages if it's true the conservatives are going to double. Or actually, no, I think the texter was just asserting that it is true that the conservatives are going to double automotive insurance. Meanwhile, we have this letter, so-called letter leak this morning, and suddenly everybody's talking about it. So clearly, I think that this has been anticipated perhaps for longer than just earlier today. Will it work? Well, I mean, this is one of the few areas where the NDP has delivered on a promise to lower cost of living for people. It might be at a cost that makes anybody regret it if they ever get into a car crash, but at least in terms of the upfront money that we're paying either per month or per year for car insurance, yeah, it is lower now than it was under the previous system, at least for me and for a lot of other people that I know. We'll take a quick break, hear more right after this.
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0: All right, you can text us anytime to weigh in at 71010 on your wireless device. Texter with an alternate point of view, which is important, writes, the way you carry and defend that conservative water, the texter writes, is comical. Thanks for the daily humor. Texter, it's important for us to find moments of levity in the absurdity that confronts us, especially in the world of politics each and every day. I hope that I can make people out there laugh from time to time. I wish I was a lot better at it than I am, if you and I can be honest with one another. That said, I think I'm being pretty fair in terms of what the NDP has on offer. And it's true. This is a cost. If this is a cost of living election, what they're doing makes tactical sense. Why? I don't want to get hit by a car. I hope I don't hit by a car. I don't want you to get hit by a car. I hope you don't get hit by a car. But insurance premiums that we pay, that's for sure. That's a cost of living issue. Lauren Dirksen is saying that he will not raise any new taxes. And indeed, that might be true. But if mandatory car insurance that all of us have to buy from ICBC anyway ends up more expensive than it was before, what's the difference between that and a tax? A reasonable person could ask themselves. So this is where the NDP is likely going with this. And it's not a bad argument. The issue is, do you feel comfortable being less protected from risk in terms of injury and financial compensation by paying less insurance, is essentially the way I think about it and the way I look at it. And if you think that neither you nor anybody you care about is going to need to actually collect, then you're probably comfortable paying less with the expectation that you would get less if something goes wrong. But if you do worry about that need being there, that peace of mind does have value. And you might feel better about paying a little more under a hybrid system, depending on your risk profile, with the expectation that you can actually hire a lawyer who will be loyal to you and you only, in terms of advocating your interests within the justice system with civil action if necessary. And ultimately, that's a decision that people can make for themselves. But in terms of what the NDP has on offer, this is a cost of living issue. It's one where the Conservatives have said that they would plan or have planned to go potentially, at least, to a hybrid model, although nothing's nailed down. And I would expect the NDP to push this relentlessly because they don't really have much else right now. I don't think that's carrying Conservative water. I think that's actually pointing out a potential vulnerability in the campaign armor that the Conservatives have fashioned for themselves, especially when juxtaposed against their promise of no new taxes. But you're free to disagree.
2: And we'll go to Sarah from City News.
25: Thanks for taking our question today. I'm just curious, you mentioned that one of these machines is going to be going to Eagle Ridge, but do the other hospitals or things like that, where are the other ones going? I mean, do they have the capacity to even take on those machines? Does that require more investments?
0: And yeah, we're announcing individual machines now for hospitals. That's pretty bleak.
25: Building wings or new hospitals to even have that opportunity to put those in.
1: Yeah, well, for some, great question. You know, for some of these hospitals, they do require additional infrastructure. For Eagle Ridge, for example, they require a room for the MRI machine. And this is where the partnership with the federal government infrastructure spending comes in, our work with them to deliver this kind of care here and across the province.
0: Okay, so this sounds like it might actually be an answer to an earlier question that was asked. Why are we hearing about this machine now if they don't have a spot to put it and they're hoping for money from the feds before they get that? That's actually a pretty good reason for why it hasn't been ordered yet. Is that why?
1: We'll be releasing a full list of the communities that will be receiving these machines so that people in each community understand what's on the line in this election. A new MRI machine, a new CAT scan machine so you don't have to travel for care, or continuing to travel long distances for the care you need when you're at your sickest and most vulnerable, which is the conservative plan.
0: I just love how you just count, and the worst thing you could possibly think of, which of course is what the conservatives do. And he's just, I don't know, it's just the deadpan there. It caught me a little off guard. I have a text here at 71010 offering their views to the show, which is always welcome, writing, "Hi, Adam. It's not solely drivers who are affected by ICBC's no-fault insurance. If you are a pedestrian and hit by a vehicle while in a parking lot or a crosswalk like my friend was, you are also affected by no-fault insurance," the texter writes. "My friend is still not working almost a year later due to the injuries she incurred," the texter writes. Yeah, and that's a great point. I don't just mean for those of you out there operating your own personal motor vehicle. I mean, you're driving down the road, you're riding your bike through a multimodal bike lane that you were lucky enough to have your municipal council deem fit to put on a road that supposedly was protected and was going to make you safe. But if you have an incident and it was caused by a car in a no-fault system, the no-fault system limits your options for what you can do to recover damages and be made whole. That's the whole idea of it, is instead of computing that information and deciding who's right through an adversarial legal process where all the lawyers are getting paid by the hour, potentially at least, those that aren't working on contingency, the government just gives people the care that the government thinks you need. Well, okay, as long as I trust the government to take care of me and always do the right thing, I might be comfortable with that. But, oh my God, did you just hear what we said out loud? Do we truly helplessly trust the government to always do the right thing and give us what we need? I don't know. I have difficulty with that one. And that's how it is right now. That's how it is. It's true. My car insurance is more affordable now than it was under previous governments. And I'm also helplessly dependent on what this government decides I need if I'm ever injured to the point where I can no longer advocate for myself and have that capacity. And that does kind of scare me. And it should scare all of you to some degree.
25: One thing to obviously invest in these machines, but do we have the technicians and doctors to operate them? I mean, we see ER closures all the time. How can you guarantee that there are professionals to operate them in the first place?
1: Yeah, so for British Columbians, we've seen 800 U.S. healthcare professionals come in just the last year accept jobs here. We've committed to triple our outreach to Americans to recruit more of those workers. We've also opened, obviously, the new medical school at Surrey at SFU. And we're continuing to work to open the training spaces for technicians to be able to do this work as well. So, yes, we do need the people. But this is exactly what the conservatives are putting at risk. When they bring the culture wars that they advocate, the anti-vax conspiracy theories, and the cuts, the dramatic cuts to healthcare that they obviously have planned, then we are unable, we will be unable to recruit healthcare workers to come because they can burn out at home just as easily as they can burn out here. They can fight culture wars at home in the U.S. just as easily as they can here. We have to offer something different. Sustainable public healthcare system that supports people and focuses.
0: Okay, but hold on. I thought we yesterday talked about how we'd had medical professionals tell us how thankful they are to work in a Canadian system where they don't have to sit down with their patient and discuss the care that that patient needs that might not be funded by that patient's insurance. That's true whether or not we have conservatives in the BC legislature fighting quote-unquote culture wars. That has nothing to do with it. So again, we keep hearing our reasons for why we called this snap election changing. I'm not saying that's necessarily because the reasons that we're hearing are not authentic, but it would be more reassuring if we had a consistent message as to why we were doing this and it keeps changing. The latest iteration today is that apparently, even though we have a majority government, we can use closure to end debates and ram things through and have used closure to ram things through where necessary. Suddenly we're worried that we might not be able to govern because of quote unquote culture wars being fought in the legislature. And maybe the culture wars would scare away doctors who I guess would not be swayed by a single payer publicly funded universal healthcare system, which I would think is one of our top billing features in terms of of what would bring them. Like, I don't know. Things keep changing here, and all of you can make up your own mind. I'm looking at the clock. I got to go. We're back after this.
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9: Good afternoon, I'm Steve Young with your CFAX 1070 News to 1 o'clock. U.S. investigators say a 30-year-old suspect in Washington State gave advice and money to the Tumblr Ridge mass killer and even offered to live stream the attack. Mike Harrington with the FBI says James Cody Bryant had the information and the ability to alert police.
26: As further alleged, instead of de-escalating or reporting to law enforcement, Bryant continued to enable the shooter over the months they discussed these plans. In addition to providing money, technical advice, and particular items to be used in the shooting, Bryant agreed to record a live stream feed of the attack and broadcast it in a way that would maximize notoriety for the shooter.
9: Bryant is charged with conspiracy to murder persons in a foreign country. Car insurance has emerged as a new big issue in the BC election campaign today. It all started this morning when the union Move Up produced a letter from interim conservative leader Lauren Dirksen to trial lawyers and the private insurance industry promising to overhaul BC's insurance system. The letter was dated September 29th and went to several industry groups, pledged to replace the NDP's no-fault ICBC scheme with a hybrid system similar to other jurisdictions. Dirksen defended the idea at a news conference this morning.
27: I will say this, that I think no-fault insurance has been very challenging for the residents of British Columbia on both sides. I mean, obviously, we have to provide affordable insurance coverage for all of our residents. But for those that have experienced catastrophic injury and potentially life-altering injury, this program has not supported them well. And in so many cases, we need to improve that, and we absolutely have to contemplate this insurance model.
9: An Ernst & Young analysis shows that Alberta drivers pay twice as much for car insurance under the same system that the Conservatives are proposing. This morning in Coquitlam, NDP leader David Eby announced a plan for shorter healthcare wait times.
1: Part of today's announcement is we will be adding 10 new CAT scan machines and 8 new MRI machines for British Columbia.
9: Eby says the NDP will also introduce coordinated regional surgical wait lists that let patients choose the shortest wait.
1: It's important, though, that British Columbians are still able to make choices for themselves. Maybe they want to choose to have the surgery at their local hospital. Maybe there's a specific surgeon that they really trust and they want to do the surgery for them. Or maybe it doesn't matter which surgeon, which hospital, I'll travel. Just give me the fastest possible time for the surgery that I need. And our centralized regional wait lists will allow British Columbians to make those choices.
9: Recent research found that coordinating wait lists could halve surgery times for most patients across all regions, as is being done that way in Ontario. The plan also includes bringing in more specialists through another U.S. recruitment campaign. Prime Minister Mark Carney going back to Turkey later this month.
28: Carney was in Turkey for the NATO summit in July, and his office says he will again visit the country from October 21st to the 23rd. He'll start in Ankara to meet with Turkey's president before heading to Istanbul to meet with Turkish business leaders and investors. The visit comes amid rising criticism from LGBTQ plus groups over Canada's decision not to join European peers in criticizing raids on Turkish organizations that advocate for minorities. Canada is negotiating a trade agreement with Turkey, with bilateral trade increasing 50% in the past 5 years, and as Turkey mulls buying Canadian nuclear energy technology. Brian de Molina Navidad, The Canadian Press.
8: 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Dow Jones up 261 at 51,529. NASDAQ up 150 at 27,627. And the Canadian dollar up 24 basis points at 70.4 cents U.S.
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8: Weather forecast for Greater Victoria, cloudy skies, becoming a mix of sun and cloud as the afternoon progresses, a high near 18. Few clouds tonight, low down to 8, mainly sunny tomorrow with a high near 20, sunny on Thursday as well, once again a high near 20. Right now in downtown Victoria, 10 degrees. 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
0: Why are we doing this? Why did we need an election? We keep seemingly reaching for issues that we want to tell ourselves we're at issue the whole time and are why we are doing this. And that's why we have to be in this snap election, which, by the way, polling from Main Street and others showing is itself unpopular because of the snap election element in part. David Eby earlier today talking about what he called a secret letter. And we're going to hear what Lauren Dirksen had to say about this. David Eby was up first this morning. This was shortly after 9:30. He made the assertions. Lauren Dirksen responded about a half hour later. Those clips are coming up. But this was question and answer with David Eby. I'm just looking at the clock here. If we started at 9:30, this would be just before 10 a.m. today.
1: This is on science.
2: And we're going to go to the phones. We'll go to Ben from Global.
13: Apologies. Sorry, I was on mute. Thanks for taking my question. I noticed when the election began, we're at the midway point on Thursday, by the way, that we spoke a lot, you spoke a lot, about Donald Trump and fire breaks and all those words. Christine Frechette started off the same way in Quebec. Her party ended up with 0 seats last night. I've also noticed you've changed your tone. You didn't mention Donald Trump or protecting BC from this trade fight in those remarks you said about what BC's voters will be looking for. What do you think the ballot question is now as we reach the midway point of this campaign?
1: Well, Ben, every British Columbian knows that the Trump's actions are making all their challenges so much worse, whether it's the price of gas. Trump starts a war, gas prices go up 36 cents a liter. Whether it's the security of their employment.
0: I thought that was a mystery charge caused by Canadian refiners and the BC Utilities Commission was going to look at that. Or have we jettisoned that idea?
1: Many people in the province that are anxious about their employment. Or whether it's the cost of things like groceries as the cost of fertilizers and other inputs for farmers go up.
0: But I thought that was potential price gouging that we were going to take care of with hypothetical marketing boards because big grocers were owned by billionaire families and could afford it. But suddenly that's Trump's fault.
1: So it's a key issue that's affecting British Columbians in these core issues. I accept that not everyone feels that same anxiety that I do as I see the Trump administration making those moves. But I think we can all know that it's making it so much worse. The key question is simple. Which political party will support me and my family during this challenging time? Whether you believe and accept that Trump is making it so much worse, it doesn't matter. Because you're still understanding that the cost of living is significant, that we need a strong public health care system for if you and your family get sick, that you can't afford to have your child care spaces cut. Because you need that support for your family to be able to go forward. And so the question about who will be able to support the families in the Tri-Cities the best between the Conservatives that will not build the MRI room or the machine or hire the technician because they're going to be cutting healthcare spending or the...
0: There's the assertion. Conservatives deny that they're going to be cutting healthcare spending for the record.
1: NDP that will be building the room with the federal government, delivering the machine and the tech to be able to deliver that care. It's a very clear choice. And I understand if people want to make a different choice, but it is a very clear choice.
2: And Ben, do you have a follow-up?
13: I had a follow-up, and I do, and thank you. You just sort of casually mentioned the topic. Would you commit, if reelected, to making BC a province-wide $10 a day child care system?
1: Well, our goal is affordable child care in every corner of the province for every British Columbian. We've opened 60,000 spaces, and in fact, a number of those spaces, a significant number, are below $10 a day for families that can't even afford the $10. I saw conservative House Leader Heather Maas on social media saying if the Conservatives were elected that they would replace those child care spaces, they would close them with some sort of tax credit system. I can tell you that parents can't go to work if their kid is staying in a tax credit. They need high-quality care.
0: No, the idea is that the tax credit helps give you money that you buy the care with, just to be clear.
1: For their kids. They need to know their kid's safe while they're at work. This has been something that has significantly grown our economy to allow us to be the fastest-growing provincial economy in Canada because we have this level of care. So our work
0: are we saying that our child care system has caused that now? Because that's an interesting assertion that I'm not sure I've seen any academic research to back up. And I don't even know if anybody's made that assertion that I can think of. This is the first time that I can recall hearing it.
1: Work is going to continue. Our next frontier that we're working on is before and after school care spaces at schools across the province. And the Conservatives will cut that too.
2: And we'll go to Wolf.
0: And I love how it just matter of fact, the service would cut that too.
2: From the Canadian Press.
14: Yeah, hi. Good morning. Thank you for taking my question. And I want to sort of build a little bit on Ben's question. We have seen a number of polls come out. Polls are just polls. But if one were to translate them into a sporting analogy, if this were a soccer game, you'd be down 2-0. It's about 5 minutes before halftime. What, if any, regrets do you have at this stage to call in this election? Thank you.
0: Great question, Wolf Deppner. The follow-up's really good, too. Listen.
1: Wolf, that's an interesting analogy. There are going to be lots of polls between now and Election Day. But ultimately, when people in the Tri-Cities here are marking their ballot, they're going to be making a decision. Do we want an MRI machine or not? Do we want our wait list to come down or do we want them to get worse? These are the stark choices that are in front of British Columbians. And it's our job, it's my job, it's the job of the candidates behind me to make that really clear for British Columbians. I think that at the end of the day, British Columbians want a strong public health care system. They understand the need to ask people who earn $1 million a year to pay a little bit more to be able to deliver that health care system. They think that seniors should get free shingles vaccines to keep them out of the hospital. This is what we're putting forward. And ultimately, I think British Columbians will be on side with that plan.
0: Which, of course, begs the question of why the polling wouldn't reflect that. But let's see what he says.
2: Do you have a follow-up?
14: Yes, I do. Thank you. And again, sort of building on that question, how many additional seats would your government have needed to bring in some of the changes that you're just promising? At this solution, you had a majority. You could have called a by-election for Vancouver Strathcona, safest NDP seat in the province. Why didn't you make that choice? Why didn't you bring in some of these changes when you did have that majority and could have actually expanded it by calling that by-election in Vancouver Strathcona? Thank you.
0: That's a great question.
1: Yeah, look, Wolf, we had an opposition that tried to take down the government at every single opportunity to the point that I had colleagues who attended from hospital beds, one of whom had just had a tracheal tube removed, in order to ensure the government didn't collapse.
0: Wow. We're hearing medical private information about MLAs. At least I hadn't heard that somebody had just had a tracheal tube removed so that they could attend a vote in the legislature. But that's getting disclosed at a press conference today from the premier.
1: Another who attended with a brand new born baby.
0: I remember that.
1: From her maternity ward bed. We had the devastating loss of Joan Phillip. But for the courage of Amelia Boultby to cross the floor and try to tell British Columbians about what she had seen, the chaos, the culture war, the hate, the awfulness of the Conservative caucus. If she hadn't done that, the government would have collapsed. and we would have had the most extreme, bizarre collection of conservatives that this province has ever seen.
0: So that's an interesting admission from Eby, because a lot of us had speculated as to how close his government actually was to collapse. David Eby publicly on the record this morning saying that if Amelia Boltby had not decided to join NDP caucus, that the NDP government itself would have collapsed. That's the word he just used. That's a stark admission that, again, was speculated by many at the time. Yet I'm surprised to hear him admit openly, given that Boltby's not running again, among other things, she said in her statement that the NDP apparently expected her to have much more of a partisan machine in her riding than she did. Well, maybe if she'd been given the next 2 years to build one, she'd have one. The snap election caught her off guard like everyone else. But that wasn't mentioned this morning.
1: Four leaders in 10 months attempting to run the province. I can't express to you the anxiety that I have about the moment that we're in. Try to convey it to British Columbians as best I can. The meetings I'm in, the information that I get about the impacts to industry of Trump's attacks, his recent threats to stop diesel exports, his threats to devastate industries in other provinces, including softwood and auto parts and fertilizer, as well as our own, and the impact that's having on British Columbians. I know not everybody's there, but this is also a time of remarkable opportunity. We've got a federal government that wants to put $20 billion into this province to build our ports, strengthen our province, ensure that we're able to compete on a global scale, and the Conservatives oppose that plan. And so this is a moment for our province to choose a path. It's not just about an MRI machine here at Eagle Ridge Hospital, but that is an example of the choice. It's about whether we build up our province and stand together, or whether we decide to shrink down to a fraction of what we are, where people can't get the care they need, where we're not competing on a global scale, where we give up the opportunity to work together to deliver prosperity for all British Columbians. That is a big deal for me. And to have that hanging by a vote and whether or not a colleague is conscious in a hospital bed and able to vote is unacceptable to me. And
0: this is interesting for us to hear this now, because if it really was that precarious, the government would have seemed to have been hiding it. I don't see how I know that we knew that people were attending via hospital beds. We knew that there were concerns with folks who were undergoing treatment. Brenda Bailey, of course, is an example, who was British Columbia's Minister of Finance, was shuffled into a portfolio that wouldn't have as high of a workload, which is how Ravi Kailan ended up getting shuffled up into the Ministry of Health, although he's not running again. It's how Josie Osborne became the Minister of Finance. So we knew that the NDP had issues with some of its members having to undergo medical treatments. But the precarious nature that the government seems to have been in for some time, according to what the premier is saying this morning, might surprise people.
1: And we could not deliver on what I wanted, what I knew British Columbians wanted. We picked through the bones of what we thought we could get across.
0: We picked through the bones of what we thought we could get across
1: in that parliament. So I know I'm speaking in strong terms on this. But we really need representatives.
0: But that legislative agenda that we've had over the past couple of years, that was crap. We picked through the bones to see what we could get through the opposition because our government was hanging by a thread, is essentially what I'm hearing the premier say this morning. Which is a very interesting strategic tactic for him to say, I have no way of knowing to what degree this may have been the understanding at the time. But, wow.
1: Across the province that believe in that vision of the province to deliver that for British Columbians, if that's what British Columbians want. And I believe that is what British Columbians want.
0: I can't believe he said pick through the bones.
2: We'll go to Katie from CBC.
15: David, I have a question about data centers, which have been, I think, three being planned that have received provincial and federal support. The Greens have called for a moratorium on them, and a recent poll suggests about 70% of British Columbians oppose them being built near their homes. So what kind of policies should BC put in place with new data center projects? What would you go ahead with?
1: Well, Katie, I understand the anxiety of British Columbians around this technology. I mean, first of all, in terms of the impact it's going to have on work for people and the availability of employment, but also the impact it has on water, hydro, and other key inputs. That's why we put in place the structure with BC Hydro to require that the project is in the interest of British Columbians. They'll pay significantly higher hydro rates.
0: It's true. They did. And this was all in advance. This was, I can't remember when it was. I think it was last year sometime. When was the date?
1: That they are not having an impact on water that we need for farmers or that we need for communities or other things. And that we're not giving up the electricity that we need for a more employment-intensive industry that could go ahead or to reduce carbon emissions or other things. We'll have more to say about this as we go forward in the campaign. But having that structure in place enables us to ensure that we're supporting the federal government's goals around sovereignty of containing our information here in Canada, not having it sit in the United States, and have access to the technology, but also protecting the interests of British Columbians.
2: And do you have a follow-up, Katie?
15: Are you hearing about any updates on the Templar Ridge investigation? Where you're hearing?
0: Okay, this was earlier today. So we've since had those shocking updates that you've heard in our news updates with Steve Young here on CFAX, but I'm not sure if that was known at this point.
15: I think there might be a joint announcement from the FBI and RCMP, but we don't really have a lot of details. Do you know any details about this?
1: I can't share anything at this time about that. Want to say that our...
0: Now, this is significant because artificial intelligence and what role this chatbot may or may not have played has been a significant part of EB's public messaging on this. Now that we're hearing, again, allegations that a human being south of the border was involved, of course, that raises questions about to what degree was it a chatbot, to what degree may it have been others, the situation becoming more complicated by the hour, at least from my understanding. But the premier couldn't say that yet because it hadn't gone public yet earlier today.
1: Sending our continued love and support to the families of the victims of Templar Ridge. They're going through a lot, and we're standing strong with them in their litigation against OpenAI in the United States.
0: And all right, so up next, it was Buffum from CTV talking about leadership thresholds, talking about how fragile the majority was. Amelia Boltby also comes up again. We'll hear all of that right after this break, and then we'll hear what the conservative rebuttal was right after.
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0: Now, it's not necessarily indicative of deception when somebody's reasoning keeps changing, when they're either justifying an action that they took or a decision that they made, like calling a snap election. So I don't want to say that this is necessarily indicative of deception, because it's not on its own. However, the story that we keep getting told about why we needed to have this snap election now, about how precarious the BC NDP government's hold on power was, and why the issues were so pressing that we couldn't wait a couple of months, or indeed put all of these promises in a speech from the throne and then dare the opposition MLAs to vote against it. We keep seeing and hearing slightly different explanations on this. And this is important because the snap election itself has become an issue. Main Street Public Opinion publishing a polling earlier today showing a significant number of British Columbians objecting to the snap element of the election itself, with the Conservatives also in the lead, which mirrors other polls. That question was asked a number of times earlier today of the Premier, including by CTV's Rob Buffum.
27: Oh, hi. Thank you for taking my question. Mr. Eby, I just wanted to build on, I guess, Ben and Wolf's questions, because there'll be some people who say that it's misleading in a sense to say that you had such a fragile majority. You did have a one-seat majority with 47 seats after Amelia Boltby had crossed the floor, and that gave you some breathing room, and there was the what is obviously the tragic death of June Phillip. But that is the safest NDP.
0: EB shakes his head. I'm not sure if he's consciously doing it, but he's shaking his head as if to disagree while Rob Buffum's putting this question to him.
27: Riding around, it, even when there was a landslide defeat for the NDP, one of two seats went there. It's never not gone orange. So if you were to have called a by-election there, you'd have a three-seat majority, which could have, and we're in the second day of what would have been the legislative session. So all these promises like, you know, putting $20 in people's pockets at the gas tank, or bringing MRI machines, or revitalizing seniors' care homes, any of those things could have been brought in by your government. So I guess I just want to get your reaction to people who are cynical about you're saying that this was a critical election to call. You've said there's no good time to ask for feedback. Well, the municipality said now's not a good time for an election.
1: Hey, look, Rob, you know, you were there. I know you were there.
0: Yeah, well, so do we. That's why Rob's asking the well-informed questions that he is. And my math, because I checked what Buffum said, and he's absolutely right. If EB wanted a slightly larger majority, there was that path forward in terms of the by-election and the safe NDP seat that he could have called but did not. So he can't just say we were so precarious there was nothing we could do. He had other options. Why didn't he pursue them?
1: I know you saw 13 times the Conservatives tried to bring down our government. I know you saw my colleagues voting from hospital beds.
0: When was the last time a hospital bed vote happened? I know March 2025 had one of the MLAs vote shortly after she had given birth. And again, it was a great event that was celebrated in terms of inclusion and in terms of people still being included in the legislative process. I am also aware of remote voting that has taken place also in 2025. Has anybody voted from a hospital bed in 2026, or are we letting David Eby get away with a narrative that's more than a year out of date without anybody following up? That's what I'm not sure about.
1: So to suggest that we were not compromised and all the things that I know we had to do to respond to this moment is simply not true. And
0: when was the last time a hospital bed vote happened? I found one because I was going through the break. March 2025. There's one that we can confirm. I know that there was also an MLA who was receiving a treatment for cancer in 2025. Remote voting did happen there. What have we seen in 2026? Is there anything recent?
1: Understand. I accept that not all British Columbians are where I am in terms of the threat that Trump presents to our country and our province and the urgency of this moment. But I know that all British Columbians are on the same page in understanding the challenges of the cost of living, the need for a strong public health care system, and how Trump can make those things significantly worse and how he has. It does matter to British Columbians. And it does matter to have a mandate that says, yes, you can go out and regulate the cost of gas. I want you to do that as a British Columbian. You can go out and regulate the profits of grocery stores on the basic groceries that British Columbians have. You can go out and ask the richest British Columbians to pay a little bit more so that I can have an MRI machine at Eagle Ridge Hospital. It does matter.

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2: I'm Steve Young with your CFAX 1070 News Update. U.S. investigators say a 30-year-old man in Washington State gave advice and money to the Tumblr Ridge mass killer and even offered to live stream the attack on Facebook. The FBI says the man had the information and ability to alert police, but instead encouraged the murders, advising the killer on how to start a car as they headed to the Tumblr Ridge Secondary School after killing a mother and brother at their home. James Cody Bryant is charged with conspiracy to murder persons in a foreign country. The complaint filed by the FBI says Bryant gave tactical advice on how to carry out the murders and confirmed that he was watching video footage from the shooter as the attack took place. The complaint also reveals for the first time that the shooter allegedly deployed a crude improvised explosive device in the high school, then shot dead five students and an educational assistant. I'm Steve Young, Island News Now.
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13: Why now? Why not even wait a few weeks for the municipal elections to wrap up? It's a question that we've grappled with on this program for much of this snap election campaign. And it's one that David Eby, the Premier of British Columbia, seemingly is going to increasing lengths to try to satisfactorily explain to members of the electorate, including today with members of the media. The latest iteration of this story that we're hearing is that the NDP was so precarious and could be so easily defeated that they had been picking through the bones of a potential legislative agenda that they would have been able to get past the opposition parties such as they were. And that was the term the Premier used earlier today, picking through the bones. It was quite noteworthy. While media doing their job, pushing back on things that don't seemingly make a whole lot of sense or are not entirely consistent with past positions that have been taken, say, well, hold on.
14: Go Ridge Hospital. It does matter to have that mandate from British Columbians to do those dramatic and unprecedented things for our province. We've never had a tax bracket for millionaires before. I think it's important to go to British Columbians and ask that question. I think

0: British Columbians will support that approach, but I want them to clearly choose that approach. I want them to have the opportunity to choose the representative, to choose the direction for the province, to choose the MRI machine, the lower gas prices, the lower grocery prices, or to choose the opposite, which is for things to steadily get worse under the Conservatives and the cuts.
1: There we go. The Conservatives' worst is always possible.
0: They have planned.
1: I'm sorry, I shouldn't be so cynical, but it's hard not to be, really.
2: And do you have...
3: By way of, I do. Yeah, just kind of picking up on that, it was a gamble in a sense to call the snap election, and you've talked about the importance of getting a mandate. You didn't have to call the snap election. Would you, what is the threshold in your view, like if all the dust settles and what looks presently to be a very close race, we'll put the analogy of the soccer match, use whatever one you want. At the moment, multiple polls show it to be a close race. If the dust settles on October 24th or 25th, then your party has the 47 seats it does now, or the 48 it would have if you won Joan Phillips riding, or 49 or 50. Is that enough for you to stay on as leader, or will you, like, is there a threshold in your mind where you're like, yep, you know, I've given folks a chance to weigh in on this, and they weren't where I was at. This was $90 million or whatever it costs, and conflicting with the municipal election that we didn't have to go through.
0: Rob, I understand if you don't think that I should have gone to British Columbians to ask them a serious question about
1: I want to hear David Eby commit that he won't call another snap election if he wins another majority that's still too small. What if David Eby calls the election and wins another 48 seats? Will David Eby call another snap election in another few months because he's unhappy with the majority that he's been given? David Eby's on the record, by the way, as saying there is never a bad time to call a snap election. He might call as many snap elections as there are months in the calendar in the year, for all we know. And he's on the record, and he might live to regret this, because I don't think he was thinking about the implications very carefully. You can find him in any number of press events in this campaign saying there is no such thing as too many snap elections. It is never a bad time, he says, to ask British Columbians. So that means we might get snap election after snap election after snap election after snap election, because that's what never a bad time means. Now, I'm hoping the Premier did not mean that literally, and perhaps he wasn't thinking through the logical implications of what he was claiming. But I'd love to hear David Eby on the record assuring everyone that he won't just call another snap election if he wins another majority that he thinks is too small. Maybe somebody will ask him that at the next opportunity.
0: The direction of the future of our province, I think that that was the right thing to do. And I believe that the plan we're putting forward supports British Columbians with the cost of living, strong public health care system, strengthening our province and standing with the Prime Minister to ensure that Canada is successful in this incredibly tumultuous global time. And I think the vision the Conservatives are offering. And let's just reflect on the moment we're in today of issuing a secret letter to the trial lawyers to double British Columbians' car insurance without the courtesy of even letting British Columbians know. So while you ask me, should I ask British Columbians about which direction we should go? Will somebody ask the Conservatives, will you ask British Columbians about your secret letter to the trial lawyers to double their car insurance? This is the difference between the two approaches to government. I believe in being frank with British Columbians, how we're going to pay for these things, what our proposals are, what we're talking about. And the Conservatives are issuing secret letters to the trial lawyers to double car insurance.
1: So that was David Eby earlier today. So the press did their job and they put to the Conservatives, hey, what's the deal with this secret letter?
4: Hi, thank you for taking our questions, Lorne.
1: This is the Lorne Dirksen press conference held about half an hour later.
4: There was a letter released this morning by some of your opponents, reportedly from the party to trial lawyers as well as ICBC, about a promise to do away with the no-fault model. I was wondering if you're able to confirm the letter's authenticity and also to comment on what ICBC would look like, on your opinions on the no-fault model going forward if the Conservatives were to form government. Thank you.
5: Yeah, thank you very much for that. I will say this, that I think no-fault insurance has been very challenging for the residents of British Columbia on both sides. I mean, obviously, we have to provide affordable insurance coverage for all of our residents. But for those that have experienced catastrophic injury and potentially life-altering injury, this program has not supported them well. And in so many cases, we need to improve that, and we absolutely have to contemplate this insurance model.
6: Sitka Media, Daniel Pirano.
7: Hi there. So as anyone from Vancouver knows, the Granville Strip has seen certainly better days.
1: He's standing in front of a podium, by the way, Lorne Dirksen. It says, Safe Streets for BC. He's flanked by a few conservative candidates. There's some pretty colorful and imaginative-looking graffiti on the wall behind them. Not sure if that has anything to do with the situation.
8: I'd like to know what your plan would be to help revitalize our city's entertainment district.
9: I think that that's a really great question.
1: That's Claire Rattay, for those of you who don't recognize the voice.
9: Because part of the problem that we see in a place like Vancouver is certainly that entertainment districts have been particularly hard hit. It used to be that it was an issue that was just kind of kept in the downtown east side. And it's something.
1: And while the Conservatives surely called the press conference earlier today to talk about safe streets, as we have seen in other press conferences, not always them, also the NDP, the issue of the day tends to dominate media Q&A. Rob Buffum, again, with the lawyers, or the letter to the lawyers, I should say, about car insurance.
10: That was sent to trial lawyers. I wanted to confirm that indeed you are. You've flagged that you would consider or would like to replace no-fault ICBC scheme with a hybrid system, and that privatization is also on the table. And if you said by doing that, you're going to make it more expensive for drivers. So I wanted to get your response to that. And also the issue of health care. You said there was going to be no new taxes. The NDP have said, you know, talked about different taxes they would introduce, but they've made the point that health care is going to get more expensive. You've said, look, I'm not going to take it out of health care, but I don't feel like there's a clear answer to your critics who've said, well, it's going to have to come from health care or education, like, other than we'll generate more revenue. But is there any meat you could put on that bone? Is that people are trying to decide who to vote for, and they're saying, yeah, I don't want new taxes, but I also don't want health care cut. Where's the money going to come from?
5: Yeah, absolutely. I'll suggest that the first part of that question I couldn't hear well, but maybe we'll get you to ask that again. But I'll deal with the health care situation. Look, we have said that we are going to remove bloat from administration. I mean, the HPOA, which is, of course, better known maybe as Bill 36, creates a number of different levels of challenges with respect to administration in this province. Reality is we have around 67 or 68, I believe, vice presidents and presidents in a system that could be compared, honestly, to a system in Alberta where we have a fraction of that. We have managers that numbering at 1 to 4, managers managing 4 nurses, 1 to 4 ratio. I mean, some of these things are shocking, and we have to obviously look within the system to obviously cover some of those costs, and I think that we can do that quite well. I think that we're definitely committed to that, Rob. I mean, we've talked a little bit about, obviously, our superpower plan, which, of course, we hope to generate revenue, and we will. But the reality is we are very focused on taking the bloat out of administration and the healthcare system. What was the first
1: question? And it had to do with the letter to the trial lawyers.
5: Question?
10: For that, I appreciate it. It just was confirming that not only are you considering or would like to replace the no-fault ICBC scheme with a hybrid one, but also that you're, entertaining the idea of privatized car insurance. And I guess, assuming that's correct, what do you say to your critics, including the NDP, who say that's going to make it more expensive for drivers after all the hard work to drive down the cost of insurance premiums they've done?
5: Yeah, I appreciate the comments from David Eby, but the reality is that no-fault insurance is causing very serious issues for people that have experienced catastrophic injury, Rob, and it's real. I mean, folks have found themselves in a place where they've been injured in such a bad way that it is life-altering, and they're not receiving the supports that they need. The reality is I'm committed to making sure that insurance is affordable for British Columbians, but we need to address both sides of this.
1: Lorne Dirksen earlier today at a Safe Streets for BC is what it says on the podium. BC Conservative Party flanked by a number of conservative candidates. That was in the end of the question, though. Les Lane with the Times columnist a few moments later also asking about this letter.
11: You're keying this remarks on ICBC today to the victims of catastrophic injuries, but why are you specifically writing to the legal industry and promising them hundreds of millions of dollars worth of work? This is a business line that you're promising to them. What does that have to do with the injury situation that you're?
1: That's a fair question.
11: You're using.
5: Les, I'm not promising anything. What I am saying is that British Columbians should have the right to obviously litigate and challenge some of the outcomes that have been provided under this system. And I have dealt with...
1: So I'm just, maybe I'm wrong on this, but is he opening up revisiting the cases that the no-fault system has already supposedly decided? Like, are we proposing retroactively creating causes of action with respect to torts in motor vehicle incidents that have taken place under the no-fault system? Because there's two very different ideas here. One is that we would have our no-fault system go forward a certain amount of time, and then we would say, no, we're going to move back to the other system after such and such a date. Is he proposing going back and potentially opening up lawsuits for issues that we thought were already dealt with? Because that in and of itself seems like it's unwieldy.
5: People myself and have certainly had conversations with people that have not been served well by this system. I think that I am definitely not alone. British Columbians are asking for us to contemplate this system. There's been no promises made by me at all. I'm committed to serving British Columbians on both sides of this equation, and that means affordable insurance, but also in that moment, where we've had somebody that has a very serious injury, they have to be compensated properly to get through their life and to be able to manage the challenges that they might be faced with. So that is absolutely very important for me.
1: And that concludes the press conference that we held or had earlier today. That was shortly after 10 o'clock. BC Conservatives ostensibly taking their pitch to British Columbians on safe streets, of course, from the BC mainland, but dogged by questions, fair ones, important ones, about what would actually happen to automotive insurance rates under a BC Conservative government. And as you just heard Leader Lorne Dirksen there say, he has made no promises as to exactly what would happen. And as to what happens next in this debate, it's anybody's guess. If I'm the NDP, though, I smell blood in the water. Sorry to my Conservative friends out there and my NDP friends out there. I know I criticize the NDP a lot, criticize the Conservatives too, or at least identify vulnerabilities there too. The NDP is going to smell that it has something here. So they're probably going to throw pretty much everything they have into this, at least for the moment. And they really don't have a whole lot to lose given the way that the polling has been going. And given, as we mentioned earlier in the program, ICBC and car insurance rates is very much a cost of living issue, which pollsters tell us is among the, if not the most important issue overall in this election. And furthermore, these issues are complicated. They don't lend themselves, there's a lot of subtlety there that matters. And as we've learned the hard way any number of times, election campaigns are the last time in the world you should ever want to rely on subtlety in an argument. So we'll have to see where this one goes. We'll take a quick break and have more after this.
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1: For the record, EB's latest explanation for why he chose to call a snap election instead of putting his ideas out there, letting the opposition MLAs vote them down and triggering an election that way that he could not be blamed for, that still doesn't make sense to me. We could be in the legislature right now with him loading up ideas that he knew the opposition wouldn't support, that he feels British Columbians deserve a choice on, are popular. Yes, we would still be thrust into an election perhaps a few weeks later than the counterfactual in which you and I find ourselves in, where he pulls the pin himself. But the backlash due to the snap election itself is such an issue that if he really believes what he's saying, that he couldn't get things through because the legislature was too fractious, or they'd run the clock, as he said, or they'd waste time with culture wars, why not just have let that happen so he would be blameless for the election itself? See, that's the part that doesn't hold water in all this, among others. Important to point out that it's more than just the Conservatives and the NDP, even though polling seems to be concentrating among those two parties right now. The BC Greens also held a press conference earlier today. I believe it was healthcare that was announced. Take a listen to that.
25: As we all watch millions of dollars.
1: Emily Lowen, the leader, speaking.
25: Millions of dollars flow to private healthcare providers. The BC Greens are the only party vowing to end this creeping privatization of healthcare. Instead, we'll keep public dollars focused on public care through delivering community health centers and cutting down on bloated bureaucracy. There has been a 270% increase in administrative costs in the healthcare sector since 2017, and that's up to $3.8 billion. All while the nurses' union had to take job action to ask for fair wages and better ratios. In 2025, the BC Greens worked with the NDP to review the primary care model, and all evidence showed that community health center models with the right supports can offer the excellence.
1: Location is very important at a press conference, as somebody who has tried to record these things over the years can tell you, but might not occur to most folks. It's actually hard to get clean audio in an urban setting. Most of us, our brains just filter out the street noise. It's significant. You take a decibel meter out there, you'd be surprised at just how loud most street corners and sidewalks are.
25: In healthcare, the British Columbians so desperately deserve. It means team-based care. It means walking into a health center in your neighborhood where you have long-term access to a primary physician, a nurse practitioner, a psychologist, and scans all under the same roof. That is offering a vision of team-based preventative care that supports both healthcare workers and its patients.
1: Note the promise of scans all under the same roof. Unclear exactly what type of scans, because as we recall, David Eby was announcing an MRI machine for a specific hospital on the mainland today because it's that big of a deal. The economy of scale of having these machines located in a central hospital is such that it maximizes their productive use by having people move to them instead of them being located in various walkable communities, because you'd need 15 MRI machines for 15 small clinics instead of centralizing them. And that's essentially why we have hospitals in the first place, is the efficiencies that can be gained through economies of scale. Unclear at this point how dispersed health clinics could deliver the same sorts of care without being more expensive.
25: Since then, the BCNDP has completely regressed on healthcare to the point of forcing nurses to the picket lines. They've clawed back long-term beds, centers that Jeremy will speak to. And it's been clogging up the ERs, making it the first point of intervention, and ensuring that we're not having effective triage systems.
1: That's actually true. A lot of folks who could have had health issues managed much more efficiently, economically and otherwise, previously, if they had access to a primary care provider or even specialists, instead, they end up at Emerge, and acute care is so much more expensive to provide for any number of reasons. And if we could only establish that relationship in advance, it's true, we would save a lot of money. Problem, though, is that in the medium to long term, even, we'd have to fund both. You can't close your emergency room and save money there because you've suddenly hired a number of family doctors or nurse practitioners. So in the short term, we would have to find a way to not only keep our emergency rooms open, which we're doing, we'd also have to find a way to hire all these new nurse care practitioners or primary care practitioners or similar roles. And it's that double need of cost to try to dig ourselves out of this problem that often is the barrier that can't quite be surmounted by governments.
25: And it's leading to deeply unsafe conditions, to the point where doctors on the mainland have actually walked off the job site. Meanwhile, the Conservatives are promising to keep healthcare spending flat, but that is effectively a cut as costs rise with inflation.
1: You know, that's actually a much more honest and fair assessment than what I'm hearing out of the NDP. They're going to cut. The Greens are, you know, the Conservatives say that they're going to keep spending flat. That's a more fair interpretation.
25: The BC Greens believe in better for patients and its healthcare workers. That's why our plan will establish an integrated community health center in every riding all across the province. We'll create a consolidated health authority for the whole province to put an end to these constantly growing administrative costs.
1: Wow. One health authority. We have five, by the way. For those of you who don't know how British Columbia's health authorities are apportioned right now, you and I are subject to Island Health, which used to be called VHAR, the Vancouver Island Health Authority. There's Vancouver Coastal, there's Fraser, Northern Health, and I can't remember what the name of the fifth one is. My apologies to those folks on the mainland who rely on it. If we were to have one super health authority for the entire province, all sorts of questions come to mind as to how we would be assured that, say, folks in Northern Health or folks here in Island Health would get the same sorts of care, despite not being the population centers that we see in both the Fraser and Vancouver areas. I'd have to think about that one. That's an interesting idea. Anyway, I need to take a quick break for the news. We'll be back in a moment.
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11: Good afternoon. I'm Steve Young with your CFAX 1070 News to 2 o'clock. The FBI says a Bellingham, Washington suspect gave advice, money, and encouragement to the Tumblr Ridge mass shooter and even offered to live stream the attack on Facebook to amplify the impact of the killings. Mike Harrington, special agent in charge with the FBI in Seattle, says James Cody Bryant continued to enable the shooter over the months they discussed the murders.
13: I read a lot of court documents, including some that discuss incredibly heinous acts of violence. But this complaint was particularly difficult to read, in part because of the casual tone these two individuals used when discussing the mass taking of innocent lives that was being planned.
11: The complaint, filed by the FBI, says Brian gave tactical advice on how to carry out the murders, confirmed he was watching video footage from the killer as the attack took place. Brian is charged with conspiracy to murder persons in a foreign country. The BC Greens are concerned about the increasing role that private providers are playing in BC healthcare. Leader Emily Lowen wants the province to adopt a community health approach.
25: One in every $11 in this province is spent on government healthcare. Yet people are getting sicker and conditions for workers are deteriorating as we all watch millions of dollars flow to private healthcare providers. The BC Greens are the only party vowing to end this creeping privatization of healthcare. Instead, we'll keep public dollars focused on public care through delivering community health centers.
11: The Greens are proposing a consolidated health authority for the whole province to put an end to growing administrative costs. The NDP rolled out more healthcare planks in their platform this morning. Leader David Eby highlighted a three-part plan that includes investigating in new robotic technology in hospitals.
14: There's new technology around surgery, robotic surgeries that allow, with much smaller incisions, much less invasive techniques, surgeries to happen faster, for people to have a faster recovery, to use fewer days in the hospital bed after surgery. That reduces overcapacity issues at the hospital. It reduces pain for the surgery, and it speeds up the number of surgeries that surgeons can do. So it's a win all the way around, but you have to buy the equipment for the surgeons to be able to use it to have these outcomes.
11: The plan also includes 8 new MRI machines, 10 scanners, and introduces coordinated regional surgical wait lists that'll let patients choose where the shortest wait is. The BC Conservatives unveiled their plans to make the streets of the province safer. Interim leader Lauren Dirksen would end what he calls the NDP safe supply experiment.
15: We see men and women, human beings, created with dignity in the grip of severe addiction and profound mental illness, abandoned to fend for themselves on concrete sidewalks. The current government calls it harm reduction. They hand out taxpayer-funded hard drugs while diverted pharmaceuticals flood our neighborhoods and end up on the street corners in the hands of our children.
11: The Conservative plan would improve access to mental health care by expanding psychiatric services, crisis response, and residential treatment. Here's what happened in the business world today.
27: Unifor says Stellantis workers in Canada are soon to take a strike vote. Unifor says the two sides are at an impasse over several key issues at this point, noting a vote in favor of a strike does not automatically mean workers will walk off the job. Federal conservatives are calling for a boost in Canadian diesel production and a cut to diesel taxes amid continued high prices. And Industry Minister Melanie Joly has sent a letter to the president of Stelco calling for him to present a job-saving plan for the Ontario plant in 5 days. The TSX closed up nearly 131 points. The Dow Jones was up over 253 points. The Canadian dollar traded for 70.29 cents U.S. Oil was up 1 cent U.S. at $89.44 a barrel, and gold was up $30.30 U.S. at $4,187.10 an ounce. From the Canadian Press Business Desk, I'm Lisa Laporte.
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11: Weather forecast for Greater Victoria, becoming a mix of sun and cloud this afternoon with a high near 18. Few clouds tonight, low down to 8. Mainly sunny, more fog tomorrow with a high near 20. Sunny on Thursday with a high near 20. Right now in downtown Victoria, it's 11 degrees. I'm Steve Young, Island News Now.
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1: 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Let's read a text from Mary. Mary writes, Adam, we have 11 days until the municipal election. It says, could you please cover that a bit more? There is more to municipal elections than just the mayor's seat. Councillor candidates are more important cumulatively than just the mayoral coverage, writes Mary. Mary, I'll apologize to you right now, like I've been apologizing to everybody through much of this campaign. But as soon as David Eby, well, you know, I was on these airwaves somewhat glum, or not glum, I was glum after, somewhat smugly saying, there's no way he'll do it. I'm really smart because I know how municipal politics works. And I know that it relies on a skilled labor pool of volunteers who are always involved in one election or another. They'll find a favorite candidate that they want for mayor or council, and they'll use the experience and the skills that they've developed volunteering for various campaigns over the years. And this town's full of folks that have really valuable skills, by the way. They don't necessarily charge for their expertise, nor can they, under the election spending rules that we have. But to see that volunteer pool being drawn upon by multiple campaigns at once is very rare. To see the media attention pool, if we want to call it that, being drawn upon by multiple elections at once, that is very rare. It's the problems we're seeing by trying to hold these two electoral processes over top of each other, given the limited resources to even pay attention to them that exists in the community, were among the reasons that I cited thinking EB was bluffing. There's no way he was actually going to do this. And then he did it. And ever since then, I've found myself looking at plans that I had to try to do extensive coverage of various councils in all 13 municipalities across Southern Vancouver Island that between you and me, I've spent the last year putting together. And then I crumpled them all up and threw them into the garbage because David Eby had suddenly made them impossible with his snap election decision. Because I knew that we were going to have seven electoral districts here on South Vancouver Island. One of them is a green incumbent riding, one of only two in the province, very important. Another one was among the closest ridings in the entire province, Wanda Fuca-Malahat, that the Conservatives almost won in 2024, that itself has had a number of different provincially linked controversies erupt in it in terms of not enough funding for District 62, as well as not enough dollars being spent in terms of things like the Throop Road Connector. And even last night, as if we're all trapped in a sitcom, apparently the fall fair has been canceled, at least in one of the venues that was planned or one of the events that was planned in Souk, due to the snap election call. And for those who missed our first hour today, this was Souk Mayor Maya Tate last night explaining why Souk Council was being asked to give $5,000 from their contingency funds to the Souk Fall Fair. Why? Because the Fall Fairs had really bad luck this year. They had a thunderstorm knock out one of their fundraising activities that was planned earlier in the year. And then their planned Oktoberfest for the community hall also got canceled. Why?
17: The planning of Oktoberfest, which was scheduled to take place in the community hall. However, somebody called a provincial election, but we won't name that individual. And that unfortunately led to the fall fairs plans being canceled, because Elections BC required the venue for a voting station. And then, as we all know, space is not necessarily abundant in our community. And now it is on a very dedicated crew to now recover to find a way to pay these costs. It really just lands on an individual. So I recognize that this is coming in late in this term. It's not an ongoing request. It's simply to help the fair recover and to be able to pay for those expenses.
1: Which wouldn't be necessary. Souk wouldn't have to dive in and try to save the day with 5,000 tax dollars from its contingency fund if this snap election hadn't been called out of nowhere, adding to the bad luck that the Souk Fall Fair, which, by the way, I believe has been going for at least decades. So in terms of things being disrupted, I mean, Souk had to cancel its fall fair because of this snap election. Municipal campaigns across the province are being disrupted in terms of volunteer pools and other resources suddenly having a massive gravitational pull draw upon them from their provincial campaigns that are all trying to keep their heads above water and do a campaign at warp speed as well. I'm really sorry, Mary, that I'm not going to be able to deliver the product that I literally spent almost a year putting together. I'm really disappointed about it. But rather than sit here and wallow in self-pity about what could have been, I'm doing my best to try to balance the resources that we have, the time that we have, the various issues that we can cover together and understand that we have to try to serve as many people out there in the 13 municipalities, 7 electoral districts being served by 4 or more parties that are on offer for candidates as I can in the next 11 days. And going into individual counselors, while that is something that we might have the ability to do to some degree, if I imagine, let's say, just Souk, where there's 18,000 people, or is it 16,000? It's somewhere around there. And yes, there's 6 counselors around that table. I'm imagining a person who's going to vote for 1/6 of the council that serves 18,000 people. The number of people served in a specific interview there that they might or might not be interested in is not nearly as large as if you and I were discussing what the NDP has on offer, what the Conservatives have on offer, what the BC Greens have on offer, what Centre BC might have on offer. And yes, there is one riding out of the 7 here on the South Island that I have identified so far that has a 1 BC candidate, although my understanding is the other 6 ridings, including the NDP's Fortress ridings, as well as the core ridings and Sandwich Peninsula ridings, do not have 1 BC representation, to be clear. So while I would love to dive in and do in-depth coverage of these various elections that we've been working towards for the past year, circumstances seem fit to throw us a curveball. And while we're not hit as hard as Souk's unfortunate fall fair, which, by the way, got $5,000 last night, as Souk Council showed mercy on it that perhaps a province would not, we are doing our best. And I will endeavor to try to serve as many people as possible by covering these interests as broadly as possible. Not because the more specialized interests in the specialized municipal governments aren't important, but because we're at a point where we have to triage. Like you noted, 11 days to go. Not all of those are show days. Each show day has 4 hours. Each hour has 43 minutes of content. Like, I've got it all timed out, or I had it all timed out, and suddenly everything got thrown out the window about a week and a half ago. So that's not a great explanation. I don't find it very satisfying, and yet it's the explanation that I have right now. And I do appreciate your understanding in these things. BC Green leader, who, by the way, is running in Saanich North and the Islands, and all of you can vote for in Saanich North and the Islands, and is also contesting other ridings here in the core and elsewhere. Emily Lowen speaking about the green offering for healthcare earlier today.
25: And we'll end the reliance on private agency nurses. We'll support healthcare workers by reviewing loan forgiveness and paid practicums for all healthcare students to ensure that students can actually afford to work and live in the most expensive province in Canada. These are the immediate and long-term solutions we need to build a better healthcare system in our province. Thank you. Jeremy?
1: Jeremy Valeriot is the other incumbent Green Party MLA. He holds the riding for West Vancouver, Sea to Sky. Rob Botterell, technically, was the incumbent in Saanich North and the Islands here on Vancouver Island. He's not running again. Emily Lowen running in his place. The other incumbent Green, Jeremy Valeriot, who we're about to hear.
4: Thank you. It's great to have our BC Green leader, Emily Lowen, here in West Vancouver, Sea to Sky. I'm Jeremy Valeriot. I'm the Green candidate here. I've been proud to serve as the MLA for the last 2 years and would like to get back to work after this election. I just want to really speak briefly about 2 local places where healthcare is so important. We're standing in front of Hilltop House. In September 2024, the Minister of Health time came right before the last election and promised $286 million investment and 150 long-term care beds for Squamish, desperately needed. 2 years later, back in February, those projects were stalled and postponed, along with seven others, long-term care facilities in the province. And so we're standing right on a broken promise from this NDP government.
1: For future reference, you might want to move a little bit away from the traffic lanes for where we're going to have the microphone set up. That's okay, though. It's the thought that counts.
4: It's you know, here advocating with the Hilltop Family Council and the Vancouver Coastal Association of...
1: Why is this significant, you might ask? Well, because at yesterday's press conference, despite it being held at a curling club, which was sort of odd, the premier announced the unrepacing, the resumption of a number of long-term care projects in this province that would be moving forward. Perhaps the one or one of the issues that we're hearing in West Vancouver, Sea to Sky, although that's not immediately clear to me. The one concrete example that I did hear yesterday was Oak Bay Lodge, which, of course, the premier mentioned that the MLA and the candidate for Oak Bay Gordon Head, Diana Gibson, would be thankful for, given that she was at the press conference 2 years earlier in 2024 announcing the government's interests in moving it forward.
4: Family councils to highlight that this promise needs to be fulfilled. Squamish is a growing community, has a huge amount of need for long-term care. The other aspect where we need government support is there's no question, just down the road is the Squamish General Hospital. The staff there are amazing. They've been able to keep morale high, but they are working in a far over beyond capacity overdue building that needs to be replaced. So in my time as MLA, we've been working on the long-term plan to get a new Squamish hospital built. That's obviously going to cost a lot of money. This government has said quite clearly that they have no money, and it's because they haven't been able to get a hold on revenue. We've foregone $1.5 billion in gas royalties. The BC Greens have a proposal to...
1: So you hear natural gas royalties there being blamed for a lack of revenue going to the province, which the Greens assert is resulting in fewer dollars flowing through the healthcare system than would otherwise be the case. At least that's what I'm hearing from that in terms of long-term care, which I do count to be part of our healthcare system, but maybe that's not correct.
4: To bring in government revenue for services exactly like this through a wealth tax on the ultra wealthy, and this long-term care facility, a new Squamish hospital, they need to get built, and that's what I'll continue to advocate for, and that's what the Greens will be continuing to force the BC government to build these facilities that are needed.
1: Jeremy Valeriot is the incumbent Green MLA, now the candidate, of course, after dissolution. There are no MLAs for the riding of West Vancouver, Sea to Sky. That was one of only two ridings in the province that the Greens held at dissolution. The other is Saanich North and the Islands here on Vancouver Island, one of the seven ridings that we're monitoring very carefully in our region. We'll take a quick break. There were a few remarks later on about moral injury, about hazardous work environments facing both workers and patients that I think have more broad implications in terms of potential systemic change. But the Greens, of course, are going to be significant in terms of folks here who vote for them. They actually hold the riding of Saanich North and the Islands. So what the Greens have on offer in terms of their policies and in terms of bringing an alternative view to the table is important. And I'm not going to tell you that I endorse it or even understand some of it. I'm sorry. I'm not trying to be glib, just being honest here. That wealth tax, let me tell you, that's a really courageous policy to pick. And I mean courageous in a way where, wow, I'd be really afraid to try to pitch something like that because it seems rather unwieldy and difficult to explain. But that's all right. That's how our system works. And if you believe that a politician should at least get the chance to try to implement policy like that, then by all means, vote for them. But if you don't. It's not up to me to decide what you should find important and not find important. My job is to try to present to you this broad range of perspectives and do my best to try to track all of these things while they are happening. These are all press conferences today that we're listening to. Some other clips we played were from last night, but all of this is from within the last 24 hours as these issues keep happening. Yes, we're going to incorporate municipal coverage where possible. I'm not happy that we can't incorporate more. Like I said, I spent a year planning for this election. election campaign, and it all got turned on its head with the snap election call. But I'm not going to sit here and mope about that, at least no more so than normal. We're going to do our best to fulfill our duty, to discharge our democratic duty, one, municipally on October the 17th, and two, provincially on October the 24th. And some people will vote against the NDP because they're mad about the snap election. You have every right to do that. It's up to you to decide which issues matter more or less and how much those issues are weighed in your own personal decision-making process. But you can't make the decision unless you're aware of the information, which is what we're trying to do. Quick break, more to come. Wake up.
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1: All right, back on the air here at CFAX 1070. And again, in terms of our municipal coverage, we are devoting a substantial amount of time, yes, on this show as well, to our municipal races. I wish we could do more. There are only so many hours in each show, and there are only so many days between now and the municipal election. I count 3 days left this week, Wednesday, Thursday, Friday. You have the 5 days next week, and is that it? Yeah, it's 8 days. There's 8 shows left after today before the municipal election. Yes, 11 days on the calendar, but we don't have shows during the weekend. No, I have to have that wrong. There's no way it's only that. I'm going to scare myself. 1, 2, 3, 4, 5, 6, 7. No, it's 8. There's only 8 shows after today. So 3 of those shows are going to have municipal debate coverage and analysis. And again, the debate streams live at 10 a.m., excuse me, from Saxe Point Pub on YouTube. I'm going to come on and point out any, I don't want to say factual errors because I hope that there aren't any, but we'll highlight and analyze what we've just seen and talk about the significance of it, linking it back to some of the many stories that we've been covering through our in-depth coverage. Next week, of course, is going to be, I suspect, elevated to a fever pitch with respect to the municipal campaigns themselves, trying to get noticed, debating issues with one another, as we also similarly accelerate in terms of the provincial races. And there's only a week after the municipal campaigns are done on October the 17th before we ramp up and do it all again for 5 final days. And that's the 19th, the 20th, 21st, 22nd, 23rd is the eve of the election. And then the 24th, we all vote again in another general voting day, not necessarily in the same location. We did a week before, and that's going to be tough for people to wrap their heads around. Everybody knows what municipality they're in. Not everybody knows what electoral district they're in. And we're going to hope that our turnout is not abysmally low in both of these contests due to people simply getting overwhelmed with information. So I'm doing my best to try to help as many folks out there as broadly as I can by, yes, focusing significantly on provincial coverage, trying to balance what is here on the South Ridings on the island. But I'm not going to be able to do as much municipal coverage as I would prefer. And that's just the way it is. And I need to make peace with that now, because if I sit around and mope, as I've said, and waste time on that, we're going to miss important opportunities. So the Greens, who are a holder of a riding here on South Vancouver Island among the 7 and could get reelected, but that's not assured, also announced various issues this morning in terms of what they are hoping to be able to deliver in the healthcare system. Emily Lowen, this is in West Vancouver, Sea to Sky.
0: And patients. It recognizes the flaws of staying the course, pouring more and more money into a broken system without rethinking its structure and some of these fundamentals.
1: Well, I've got somebody reminding me there's a holiday in there too. Oh, of course, it's Thanksgiving. See, here's the problem. Yeah, no, never mind. I was thinking, why am I saying that? That feels wrong, the number of days. Yeah, so there's going to be a holiday in the midst too.
0: Care must be public, must be accessible.
1: You know, the only way that this could be made worse is if the time change had happened first, but it hasn't yet, so small blessings.
0: Must be a safe industry for workers. That is exactly what the BC Greens will deliver. Thank you.
1: Mm-hmm. All right, so I think we get to media Q&A, and I'd like to do that as well, although they don't have the press conference mic'd the same way that some of the others do. Let's see if we can listen.
2: And I just want to ask you what, if any, other issues needing to be addressed. I heard something about bus service.
1: Bus service, I just heard. What else?
2: So,
3: yes.
2: This opportunity to...
3: Great, thank you. Yeah, so for the last 2 years, my highest priority has been regional bus transit up and down the corridor.
1: That's true. We've heard him mention it in question period a few times.
3: We had it in a verbal, or sorry, we had it in a written cooperation agreement with this government. They have been slow to act. However, on September 22nd, local government signed a memorandum of understanding with the provincial government, which is great news. It puts us on track to get buses on the road within the next 1 or 2 years. That's been a huge issue. Obviously, affordability up and down this corridor. Housing, gas prices, grocery prices, everything is one of the biggest issues. And I'll say my team and I have spent a lot of time just on Highway 99. The crashes that have caused closures, safety aspects, having an alternative like a rail corridor and buses to reduce congestion, reduce emissions, reduce the long closures that have left people on this highway for hours with no emergency support. So
1: it makes sense. They're on a highway because they're talking about the highway, but they also mentioned healthcare because.
3: So, housing, healthcare, and this highway are where I've spent a lot of time. And as I said, a lot of work to be done, but we've made some progress and looking forward to getting back to it.
1: And the next question, I think, is Emily Lowen. I'm going to fast forward a bit.
0: Yeah. I mean, I'm thrilled to have this platform to speak to so many British Columbians and share the BC Greens vision. I think it's a rare chance that we get to share the stage and really push back against misinformation from the other parties. And
1: misinformation from the other parties, the Greens, a rare chance to push back. What more did the Green leader have to say at a press availability earlier today on the mainland in West Vancouver, Sea to Sky? We'll hear that right after this news break.
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6: 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The date of the leadership debate in the provincial election has been set for October 14th, 10 days before people head to the polls. The broadcast consortium organizing the debate says three leaders will participate, the NDP's David Eby, the Conservatives' Lauren Dirksen, and the Greens' Emily Lowen. The consortium, including CBC, CTV, and Global, says all parties agreed on the criteria for a leader to qualify for the debate, but details were not released. One

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19: Centre BC running multiple candidates here on South Vancouver Island. Andrew Weaver and Sid Tobias, of course, among the names that come to mind. The BC Greens also running candidates in, I think they're running a candidate in every riding here on the South Island. If I'm leaving anybody out, my apologies. One BC only running one candidate that I'm aware of in any of the seven South Island ridings. That's one Ifuka Malahat. At least that's what I saw as of the registration deadline closing. So obviously 1BC isn't going to be something that most voters in the Victoria area even could choose. And the reason it's significant in Wandafuga Malahat with there being a 1BC candidate is that introduces the possibility of a vote split among those who would ordinarily vote for the Conservative Party. There's not going to be a Conservative vote split in a riding that only has one Conservative option to the degree that there might be otherwise. And Wandafuga Malahat, as we've mentioned any number of times, was one of the closest ridings in the province in 2024, and that was in a situation where there was a forced consolidation of the Conservative vote behind just one blue party with other options on offer in that riding. It's unclear if that split will, by default or on a de facto basis, benefit the NDP. I know Dana Lajeunesse, former suit counselor in the MLA for that area. I've seen him all over social media. He's out there campaigning hard, and he needs to be clear. He's doing everything right. The question is whether or not the other factors will combine in such a way as to see him win that riding once again, or for the Conservatives potentially to make a breakthrough there. Meanwhile, whether or not the Greens will hold the riding of Saanich North and the Islands here on this, or up on the Saanich Peninsula, I should say, with Rob Botterill not running again and Green leader Emily Lowen running in that riding, remains to be seen. Lowen has been leading many of the press conferences that we have been monitoring, both here in Victoria as well as today on the mainland. Today she was talking about health care and the health platform for the Greens.
20: And clearly articulate, you know, our plans for this province. And, you know, I think the BC Greens will stand in stark contrast to the establishment parties where they're just embroiled in a politics of opposition. You know, EB with Trump and culture wars with Dirksen. And I think the BC Greens are going to, in some ways, stick out like a sore thumb, offering a positive evidence-based platform, and you know, I think it'll also stand out, you know, on the revenue side. We just are putting out our economic vision, and as far as I can tell, we're

0: the only party that's actually putting out, you know, a real vision of how we're going to be shoring up the revenue we need to address the deficit and you know, actually have sustainable solutions for these programs we desperately need.
1: So that's Emily Lowen speaking to media earlier today. It was actually in the West Vancouver seat of Skywriting, Jeremy Valeriot, the Green candidate there, is among the other voices that we've heard. And given the audible traffic going by, we can also understand that the highway and bus service along that highway, which we've heard Jeremy Valeriot raise in question period a number of times over the past year or so, also significant issues. I'm just looking at the press release here to make sure I don't leave out any details. It says BC Greens pledge funding for community health centers in every riding. And it says support health care for workers. It says the leader of the BC Greens and candidate for Saanich North and the Islands was joined by BC Green MLA for West Vancouver Sea to Sky, Jeremy Valeriot. It says to announce the BC Greens plan to reform BC's health care system. It says one in every $11 spent in the province is government health care spending, said Lowen. Says, yet people are getting sicker and conditions for workers are deteriorating. We did hear that. Says, as we watch millions of dollars flow to private healthcare providers. So it seems that the quotes that we're seeing here are verbatim what we heard delivered to the microphone there. And whether or not the voters of Saanich North and the Islands or perhaps any other of the green offerings that we have in the other ridings here on South Vancouver Island are enticing enough to get people to vote for them, enough of them at least, to have another green riding here on the island. Always possible. Although I will say, because I don't want to seem like I'm too cynical here, there's been a lot of speculation in the past as to whether or not the Greens would be able to take a second riding here on South Vancouver Island. Because, of course, Andrew Weaver had Oak Bay Gordon Head. We had Saanich North and the Islands with Adam Olson once upon a time. Ever since it collapsed down to just that one last riding here on the South Island. I know Sonia Firstino had Cowichan Valley. There's been speculation as to whether or not the Greens could establish another beachhead here. We saw, and I got trashed for this, by the way, in 2023. There are all these people saying, oh, Langford's going green, like small g green. And there's people and they feel really strongly about tree bylaws and momentum is building and Ferry Creek and all this other stuff. I basically said, whatever. No, they're not. The Greens aren't going to win here. It's not going to happen, et cetera, et cetera. All these people are like, oh my God, Adam Sterling's the worst person in the world. And then they didn't. I'm just pointing it out. It was Ravi with the NDP that ended up taking that seat in the by-election in 2023. But among the surprises in that by-election in 2023, it was June of 2023, was the Conservatives making massive gains versus what they had held before jumping into second place, surprising a lot of people, which of course was the prelude to the Conservatives now being the second place party in the province. But that was among the first indications we had about the Conservative brand itself being strengthened. The only reason that I bring it up now is because the prospect of the Greens taking a riding 4 years ago, or even 3 years ago in 2023, was taken as being much more likely than it is now. And it's because there's been some disappointments. The other example of the Greens trying to take a riding, and I wasn't sure how it would work and whether or not it would work, to be honest, was 2 years ago in 2024. Sonia Firstino tried for Victoria Beacon Hill. Now, that's one of the most unassailable NDP ridings in the entire province. Victoria Beacon Hill, I think it was either the closest or among the closest to holding on in the 2001 blowout when the NDP lost all their seats except for two to the BC Liberals. The Liberals did take Victoria Beacon Hill, but it was one of the closest that I can remember, at least here in the Victoria area. The NDP won it back in 2005, along with a number of other ridings here on the South Island, and they've held it since, continuously. Carol James was in that riding for years. Grace Lohr took over for Carol James when she stepped down and stepped away from politics, and I would fully expect, this is not an endorsement, by the way, but if I had to put money on it, yeah, Grace Lohr is going to be the MLA for Victoria Beacon Hill after this election. It is overwhelmingly likely. It is among the safest ridings that they have in the province. And yet it was the riding that Sonia Firstino, the Green Party leader, tried to run and try to take it from them. And it was a really interesting fight, watching the NDP war machine spin up and go after the Greens. And I don't know, it wasn't exactly easy to watch. Didn't end particularly well for the Greens. But I think since then, I think that the optimism that the Green folks might have in terms of trying to take one of the NDP's coveted fortress ridings from them, probably not as robust as it was before. After the disappointment in 2023 and the disappointment in 2024, we're now seeing the Green brand, albeit a very different one, tested in the year 2026. I say different. It's more of a, the term eco-socialist sometimes gets thrown around as a pejorative. I don't mean it as a pejorative here. What I'm hearing in terms of the offering from today's version of the BC Green Party, I've never actually met Emily Lone. I've never spoken to her. She seems like a pleasant person, a positive person. I'm interested to see how the electorate responds. The economic offerings of this version of the Green seem much closer to the left side of the spectrum, the pro-NDP side of the spectrum, the pro-labor side of the spectrum, than what we have heard on previous offerings of the party, especially under Weaver. Weaver's a centrist. Everybody knows that. He has said that. He's a climate scientist, so of course he feels strongly about carbon dioxide emissions, climate change, much in the same way I would suspect that a medical doctor feels very strongly about all the sorts of health problems you can get from behaviors that human beings do anyway. And, you know, burning fossil fuels is certainly not a healthy behavior, but it's a behavior that I think human beings are going to continue doing. That's neither here nor there. Point that I'm trying to make, I'm honestly curious to see if this new version of the Greens that seems to try to be taking away more vote share from the NDP does better than what we saw in 2024. But if it doesn't, it is possible that the Greens might lose that riding of Saanich North and the Islands. It's been a conservative-leaning riding for many years. Yes, Gary Holman held it for a term. I'm not going to forget about that. But other than Adam Olson and Gary Holman, you have to remember federally it was a conservative riding for years. Gary Lunn, including when he was a cabinet minister in the Harper government, held the federal version of Saanich Gulf Islands. And provincially, it was Murray Cole before it was Gary Holman and the Greens. So when we take a look at the traditional leanings of that riding, it's not a socialist riding. It's not a Victoria labor activist, Victoria Beacon Hill style ethos that tends to dominate there. And whether or not it will continue to do so in this election remains to be seen. So, like I keep saying, the electorate's going to teach us a lot about what the electorate wants. The Green Party of 2026 is quite different from the Green Party of 2024. And the Green Party of 2024, you can argue, is very different from Andrew Weaver's Green Party back in 2020 and previous. Will the new one be more successful than either of the past iterations? That remains to be seen. Will Weaver himself make history twice after putting another party in the legislature for the first time ever in Oak Bay Gordon Head? Wouldn't that be a hell of a story? It's possible. There's all sorts of interesting storylines that might unfold over the next, can it really be 18 days? How are we going to learn all this stuff in 18 days and make our decisions in 18 days? I guess we'll just do our best. So I appreciate everybody texting, and I appreciate everybody saying that they wish that we had more time to cover all the municipal races. I certainly do. But my hope is that we can optimize the time that we have to try to balance our coverage among the parties that are on offer. And again, do the best we can with what limited time we have to discharge our duty first on the 17th for our municipal votes, and then again on the 24th for our provincial votes. And then I have no idea what we're going to do after that. What the hell's this show even going to be about with a 4-year desert with no municipal election or provincial election, them both having been timed to be simultaneous? And that's the other thing. Are we going to just have elections the same week or a week apart in October from now on? Or are we going to stagger the next municipal one? Are we going to stagger the next provincial one? All of that. Our questions are unanswered at this point. So we'll have to wait and see. Quick break. More coming up.
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1: Texter 71010 writes, they believe that this is the first time that Grace Lohr's office doors are opening years. Texter writes, I don't think Beacon Hill Riding will be as NDP safe as you think today. I'm not sure about her office either having open doors or closed doors, Texter, so I don't want to comment on that in case I'm mistaken. But what I will say is that I'm highly confident in my assessment as to the NDP's likelihood of winning that riding. It is among their safest ridings, literally safest ridings in the province. It's difficult for me to imagine. Maybe some of the Vancouver ones might be safer, but Victoria Beacon Hill is up there. It's among their strongest. Victoria Swan Lake was also remarkably strong in the last election. In fact, I don't have the numbers in front of me. Was that the one with the biggest margin of victory? It might have been. My apologies if I'm mistaken, but those two ridings that between the two of them make up the bulk of the city of Victoria as well as some of Saanich, they're among the safest NDP ridings in the region. Once you get into Oak Bay Gordon Head, things get a little softer. It was a BC Liberal once upon a time with Ida Chong. Andrew Weaver took it, putting the BC Greens on the map and in the legislature, which he's trying to do again with a different party right now. And hey, I'm not going to count him out. He's done all sorts of things in his career that folks said were impossible until you stand there and watch him do it. So we'll have to see if he manages to pull that again. Of course, it was Murray Rankin with the NDP as well after it was Andrew Weaver. We had Diana Gibson take over for the New Democrats. There was speculation there as to whether or not somebody else might be able to take it, but of course that ended up not happening. Will it be a more conservative-leaning, more green-leaning, or will Center BC manage to take it on Andrew Weaver's strength of his name alone? All of that remaining unclear. So I'm not sure about Oak Bay, Gordon Head. As we get up into the Saanich Peninsula, past Victoria, Swan Lake, into Saanich South, that's Lana Popham's riding, which of course is being taken over now by Richard Zussman. A very strong riding, well-known candidate. I don't really see any vulnerability being likely there, although I know the Greens are running a well-known labor activist involved in the education community, which, of course, we've talked about. But in terms of being able to take Saanich South from them, that's a... that would be quite a feat for the Greens to actually be able to do that. Saanich North and the Islands, the Greens hold going into the election. But again, as we've discussed, it's traditionally a more conservative-leaning riding, certainly has been federally and provincially. I know the NDP held it for a term under Gary Holman, but that was only one term that I can remember. Was it two? No, I think it was one. Sorry, Gary, if you're out there listening. This is all from memory. And once we get out into the other ridings, I'm thinking... Esquimalt Colwood, which used to be called Esquimalt Royal Rose. That was Maureen Karagiannis had that riding for so long. And come to think of it, I think Darlene Rochford, who has it now and is the incumbent seeking re-election, I think she actually worked on some of the campaigns or was involved when Maureen Karagiannis was the MLA. And that's the other thing about the NDP is they have this progression path in terms of loyalty to the party that tends to be measured in decades instead of just years or weeks. And a lot of the folks, by the time they get to the point where they're actually the MLA candidate, they've got piles of experience under their belt because they have been working on various campaigns, both as volunteers, a lot of them are political staffers, as well as being involved in municipal politics to get to that point. And the NDP has a well-oiled machine that they have developed here in the capital region. It's been around for decades. It is frighteningly good at what it does. And anybody who thinks that they can take it on and win, I mean, it's not impossible. It happened in 2001, but other than that, it is very, very difficult to beat. As well as we get on the West Shore, I know that we have Wanda Fuca-Malahat, almost went conservative, might go conservative this time, but it also might not. You know, if I'm the NDP, I'm pulling all the resources that I have out of Langford Highlands, not because I don't think Ravi Parmar is important, but he's strong enough as a candidate there without any credible threats to actually challenge him that I can think of, that you could probably remove most of the NDP's volunteer base from Langford Highlands, get them into suit, get them knocking on doors, get them trying to, please, please, please don't take this lightly in terms of us losing this riding, because they might. Because that's, of course, among the other elements of John Horgan's previous ridings. Of course, that has significant importance in New Democrat circles, as all of us would remember. But, yeah, the only real questions are Wanda Fuca-Malahat, Saanich North and the Islands, and Oak Bay Gordon Head out of the seven ridings here on the South Island. I will be absolutely shocked if we see any of the other four ridings that are held by the New Democrats flip, given what we have seen. But who knows? Maybe I could be surprised, and I do invite people to disagree with me. But, you know, who's the threat in Victoria Beacon Hill? Who's even running in Victoria Beacon Hill? It's this Wikipedia, Victoria Beacon Hill. Because I remember Sonia Firstenau was the other big name candidate in 2024 for Victoria Beacon Hill. Yeah, I'm looking here. There's a Green called Rajender S. Sahota, and there's a Conservative called, my pronunciation, if I'm mispronouncing this name, is it Yochim or is it Jogchim Agyu, that I'm not familiar with. I'm very sorry. But in terms of big names that people recognize, Sonia Firstenau was the leader of the provincial party in 2024, and she still only managed to put up 33% in terms of a vote tally on the board. That was a slight improvement over the previous election, about 3 points. The NDP, Grace Lohr, still got 47%. of that riding in 2024. I don't see any names on that board, with all apologies to those who are listed, who has the same sort of star power and notoriety that Sonia Firstino had. Sonia Firstino was in the televised debates in 2024, up with Rustad and with David Eby, having questions put to her, and she actually did quite well in the debates, as I recall, and it didn't really make a whole lot of difference beyond the NDP's ability to hold that riding. It was Tim Thielman, of course, with the Conservatives, and he went on, of course, to be involved with 1BC as a staffer for a while, and he's still active on social media. That was the other one that I was trying to remember from 2024, and he was the Conservative candidate. He got less than 20 there, but I don't see anybody on offer here who poses a threatable threat to Grace Lohr. I just don't. Unless there's some other candidate that I don't know about that hasn't been announced yet, which is tough to believe because we've already passed the nomination deadline, this one's probably in the bag for the NDP. But who knows? Maybe I'll be surprised. Texture at 71010 writes, if the Greens are trying to stop the pipeline, it says, through saying ships traveling through waters here will affect the environment, it says, just where do they propose to build one on the west? They do not, is the answer. Oh, well, yeah, I was going to say, I think they're pretty big on not needing any more pipelines. They tend to subscribe to the idea that Canada's fossil fuel infrastructure is perhaps bigger than it should have been in the first place in terms of the carbon dioxide emissions that it has facilitated and the climate disruption that will flow from that. Texter writes, in their view, it's irresponsible for Canadians to stop a pipeline. It says, we must sell our peaceful oil to reduce more countries' budget, it says, for fighting and polluting the planet, death, destruction. I think this is a speech to texter, because it sounds like some of these words might have been misinterpreted by a small AI model. It says, we are aware that tanker ships are being bombed because of the war, yes, Strait of Hormuz. That is very helpful to the environment, just not on our doorstep. Well, I think if the Greens were here, they would probably say that they feel that we've built out our fossil fuel infrastructure too much already. They would also probably argue that fossil fuel is itself a sunset industry, and that they're very skeptical that by the time we get this infrastructure built, that it'll actually pay for itself in terms of having a business model. And yeah, they probably just wouldn't accept the premise of the question, which is why it makes debating, or is why it can be difficult to debate these things. Because even though Mark Carney can stand at a podium and say très rentable, it's very profitable, or he can say Canadians are going to make a lot of money from this pipeline, which is something that we saw in English more recently. If you don't believe that the demand is out there, you're going to be a tough person to convince that the business model actually exists. I'm highly confident that the business model exists. I think that there are other countries that are decarbonizing, so to speak, massive amounts of solar, for example, being deployed in China. But I also think that those countries aren't going to say no to cheap energy, regardless of what form it takes, whether it's oil, whether it's gas, whether it's photovoltaic in terms of solar. Energy is like money. It's not, do I want a $10 bill or two $5 bills? I prefer to have all of them. Give me the $10 bill and two $5 bills, because I can do more with double the money than I can with half the money, regardless of what form it actually takes. These are my opinions as always. You can agree or disagree as always, but I hope you'll join us again tomorrow. Tomorrow's Victoria. Bunch of candidates coming in for the mayor's debate. It's going to be very interesting. We're going to do our best to decode it and understand it as one of our seven shows that remain before the municipal election, as difficult as that can be to believe for me as well as you. So we'll do our best to optimize the time we have. Stay safe. Have a nice day.
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6: Good afternoon. I'm Steve Young with your CFAX 1070 News, 2-3 o'clock. U.S. investigators say a 30-year-old man from Bellingham, Washington, gave advice and money to the Tumblr Ridge mass killer and even offered to live stream the attack. James Cody Bryant is charged with conspiracy to murder persons in a foreign country. Mike Harrington with the FBI says the suspect had the information and the ability to alert police, but instead encouraged the murders.
7: Bryant also helped the shooter reach the school in the first place by allegedly providing instructions on how to start the vehicle used to drive there. And Bryant was fully aware when the murders had begun. So even after the shooter had already tragically killed two family members, Bryant assisted the shooter in successfully traveling to a second location to take even more lives.
6: The shooter shot dead five students and an educational assistant at Tumblr Ridge Secondary School after killing a mother and brother as well. BC Greens unveiled their vision of the future of healthcare in the province today. Leader Emily Lowen wants the province to adopt a community health approach.
8: Our plan will establish an integrated community health center in every riding all across the province. We'll create a consolidated health authority for the whole province to put an end to these constantly growing administrative costs. We'll increase funding for nurses in the public system, and we'll actually be increasing the nurse-to-patient ratio to ensure that nurses aren't facing the kind of violence that is occurring right now. And we'll end the reliance on private agency nurses.
6: Lowen says there's been a 270% increase in administrative costs in the healthcare sector since 2017. Car insurance emerged today as an issue in the election campaign. It started this morning when the union Move Up produced a letter from interim conservative leader Lauren Dirksen to trial lawyers in the private insurance industry, promising to overhaul the insurance system. The letter was dated September 29th and went to several industry groups, pledging to replace the no-fault ICBC scheme with what they call a hybrid system similar to other jurisdictions. It didn't take NDP leader David Eby long to point out how this would affect insurance rates.
10: We worked so hard. I worked so hard. So many people worked so hard to get car insurance under control in this province to have some of the lowest car insurance rates in the country. I am astonished how reckless and foolish and shameful this secret deal is. And I hope that I can do my part in helping British Columbians understand what this secret deal would mean for their car insurance. Because I know that they can't afford it.
6: Meanwhile, Conservative interim leader Lauren Dirksen defended the idea.
12: I will say this, that I think no-fault insurance has been very challenging for the residents of British Columbia on both sides. I mean, obviously, we have to provide affordable insurance coverage for all of our residents. But for those that have experienced catastrophic injury and potentially life-altering injury, this program has not supported them well. And in so many cases, we need to improve that, and we absolutely have to contemplate this insurance model.
6: An Ernst & Young analysis shows that Alberta drivers pay twice as much for car insurance under the same system that the Conservatives are proposing. Sports coming up.
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6: Two games in the baseball playoffs, one just getting underway right now. That's the Dodgers and Braves. The series tied at a game apiece. Later on, it's Milwaukee and San Diego. The Brew Crew lead that best of 5-2-0. BC Lions have released defensive back Josh Haggerty after he was suspended by the CFL for striking an opponent in the groin twice. That player required surgery. There's one game in the Vancouver Island Junior Hockey League tonight. It's with Nanaimo and Mill Bay to take on Kerry Park. Busy Tuesday night in the NHL, including the Kraken hosting Vegas. I'm Steve Young, Island News Now.
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18: Good afternoon, Victoria. Thank you so much for being here today on this sixth day of October. It's still looking pretty nice outside, even if there are a little more clouds in the sky than there were yesterday. But I'm still looking at Wednesday and Thursday and thinking, really? 20 degrees and sunny? I'll take it.
19: Yeah, it's still feeling pretty summery out there, although I loved the fog that just rolled over Victoria this morning.
18: It was a very foggy day today.
19: It was. It was so nice. I don't know about the rest of you guys, but I start my day at around 6 a.m. And seeing just, it was so autumnal. It was so spooky. It really felt like October this morning.
18: It really was autumnal.
19: It very much was, yes.
18: Absolutely. Before we get into anything else, though, let's do this.
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19: Celery. Ooh, controversial vegetable. You either love it or hate it.
18: Yes. I don't mind it so bad.
19: I bet you wouldn't mind it if it gave you a pretty good voucher to Thrifty Foods. So, yeah.
18: Go and see how much celery you can get with $2,000 in smile cards from Thrifty Foods. Ryan and Lisa have one more to give away this coming Tuesday. So perhaps you spent all of your grocery budget on the turkey dinner. Well, maybe you can make it back in spades.
19: Yes, and get some celery while you're at it with our code word celery.
18: Absolutely. Celery. Put some peanut butter on it and call
19: actually,
18: it
19: a lunch. Actually, yeah. I mean, that's pretty great. Yeah, I'm on board with this.
18: Or put it in your dressing for your bird. Just saying. Oh. But celery is your word of the hour. CFAX1070.com is the place to put that word, and where you do not want to send that word is in a text message to us, because we can't do anything with it there.
19: Nuh-uh.
18: Other than hopefully write you back and say, hey, here's the link to the website where you do want to put that word in.
19: Yes.
18: But celery is your word of the hour. What does 4 o'clock hold? Oh, we'll have to find out when we get there, that's for sure. Koch Cadden sending in for Jade again this afternoon. How have you been over the last 24 hours?
19: I've been good. Thanks for having me back. It's great to be in the studio when I can. I miss Jade, obviously. Mm-hmm. Just keeping the seat warm for her. But
18: indeed.
19: Love being here. Yeah.
18: And we will have, we had a lot of fun yesterday playing two different rounds of D20 for two different prizes, and we'll do it again today.
19: Oh my goodness. Yes, it was a lot of fun. Stay on the line. That's the advice I would give to people. I feel like people get disheartened when they hear someone come on the air, but I mean, this is a complicated game that you have set up here, Josh.
18: It can be, yeah.
19: There's a lot of questions. They are in depth. You gotta have knowledge of Victoria and general knowledge in general.
18: So
19: stay on the line. You could be very lucky, so don't give up.
18: But if you hear somebody phone in, like, oh man, but I'm only like number four.
19: Exactly.
18: I'm just going to bail. No, you never know.
19: Sometimes
18: we go into triple extra overtime, as Steve likes to put it. It's like caller eight now. Oh, maybe you can get the question right. And then sometimes it's the first guy right out the bat.
19: Yeah. And that happened. I remember one of these competitions. It was like the fifth caller that got it right.
18: It very much was.
19: Yeah.
18: So we will be giving away not only a four-pack of tickets to go see Atletico Ottawa as they come into town to take on Pacific FC. special match. I believe it's the first of two of their downtown matches that are taking place at Royal Athletic Park in Victoria rather than at Starlight Stadium in Langford. It's 4 o'clock this coming Sunday. And if you want to bring three friends, well, stick around. We'll let you know when you can perhaps win a four-pack of tickets to see Pacific FC this weekend. We've also got a pair of tickets to an event that's a little bit later than this Sunday's soccer match. It's Jerry D, the comedian, bringing his The New Stuff tour to Royal Theatre in March. So this is a good few months away. It's the 2nd of March.
19: Something to look forward to.
18: Absolutely. But from what I understand, he always brings it. Whether it's the new stuff, as the tour's named, or the old stuff, he's a pretty funny guy. Pretty good show to go and check out. Jerry D. Will have a pair of tickets to give away later on this afternoon and all the rest of this week as well. So when we're going to do that? That's a great question. I think we will have one contest at 3:45. If you want to set your schedule or whatever, perhaps you can give us a call at 3:45. We'll put you into the queue to win one of these prizes. I see that text coming in from Zach, and I appreciate you listening and to giving us the keyword of celery. But if you want to perchance win the $2,000 smile card from Thrifty Foods, either Zach or Andy, who have both texted in the same way, you will want to send it on the website. CFAX1070.com, right on the main page. You'll see a happy couple there pushing a shopping cart. You click that. That's exactly where you need to go and put in all the information you could need to go along with your code word for the great grocery giveaway. So good luck to you. Coming up on the program today, yesterday, at about this time, we were having a conversation with the folks with Break the Slate, Marie Beauchamp, who joined us to kind of to lay out their planks as to why slates are generally bad for local government and they had a concern as well about the kind of the relationship between shared campaigns and individual accountability, and whether or not a candidate being part of a slate is pretty much you're locked in now to voting with the slate, lest you start to irritate the people that got you elected, kind of thing.
19: Yeah, and I see where they're coming from. The people who are pro and anti slate, like I see both sides. So I'm really interested. Like I was really interested to hear what she said because we had a really good discussion with Dan Reeves as well about this recently. Yeah. And, with all the noise that's happening in elections right now, I think it's nice to have this collaboration effort with the slates. But I can definitely see the downside. I mean, if you're voting for one, you don't want to be voting for someone else.
18: Well, while we discussed slates generally with Break the Slate, they are particularly focused on one coming out of the district of Saanich, the Save Our Saanich slate, wanted to afford them the opportunity to respond to essentially the merits of slates and why they feel it's an important thing to have in your local democracy. So we'll have a conversation with one of the candidates from Save Our Saanich coming a little bit later in the next hour. So you want to stick around for that for sure. Keto Maggie from Main Street Research will join us coming up after 4 o'clock. They have fresh polling out now looking at the provincial election here in British Columbia, and they just enough time to from the snap to today to engage with British Columbians on their take, and particularly on whether or not the snap election call itself has become a political issue for the campaign. It does seem like it might be, at least at this early stage in the game, but they're already saying, among the decided and leading voters, 44% plus are now looking at the Conservatives with the close second place by 8 points
0: 37.2% the NDP. How significant is that 8-point gap at this stage of the campaign? What else should we glean from these numbers? Aquino Maggie from Main Street Research will join us coming up after the 4 o'clock news with Steve Young. But one other thing that we wanted to get into today was what resumed as of yesterday, that being, of course, the job action being undertaken by members of Unifor Local 333 BC. Yeah, that's your local transit operators and other related employees, the folks that keep you moving around the region. They have reinstituted their overtime ban as of yesterday. The Victoria Transit Riders Union remains weekly. They have rallies out there on Saturday afternoons out in front of the head office on Gorge Road, and they say they will continue to hold these weekly rallies until the workers with BC Transit get a fair contract. So we will hear from them how long they intend to be out there expressing their solidarity with the folks behind the wheels of our transit buses here in the Greater Victoria region. All that and more comes up after Koch Gadden's Traffic and Weather Report.
19: Thanks, Josh. Yes, there was a vehicle incident on High Rock Avenue in Esquimalt near Rock Heights Middle School. That seems to have cleared up, though, and traffic is moving fairly freely in that area now. There is slow-moving traffic on the Trans-Canada Highway, particularly around Mayfair Shopping Centre. And in weather, that thick fog that we talked about earlier that rolled over Greater Victoria area has mostly lifted, and some sun is peeking out through the clouds right now. Temperatures are around 18 degrees. I'm Koch Cadden on CFAX 1070. If it's happening, it's here.
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36: BC Lions special teams coordinator Dennis McKnight loves his nicknames. We told you recently about Kieran Poissant, who was known as Fish even before McKnight's arrival earlier this year. McKnight refers to Poissant as Fish, Mahi Mahi, Salmon. Well, you get the idea. Then there's defensive lineman Thibaut Debaille, the Lions global player from Belgium. Well, guess what? He's called Belgium Waffle, or maybe Belgium Waffle. Even newcomers aren't exempt, as practice roster DBs Jordan Oladokun and Robert Graham found out. Oladokun is simply known as Okidoki, while Graham is known as Duck. What most players don't know is McKnight had a nickname himself when he played offensive line for the San Diego Chargers in the 80s. It was Conan, given his chiseled physique. For the Lions Huddle, I'm Bob the Moj Marjanovic.
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0: Well, as we've been discussing, Victoria Transit workers' ban on overtime is back on this week. As of yesterday, BC Transit out now warning riders to expect delays and even potentially cancellation as a result of the fact that the members will not be working overtime, thus causing stress on the schedule, which is frankly quite dependent upon overtime being worked. So what do we need to know now about what's happened since that ban was lifted, a few weeks ago, in order to make room for mediation? Well, apparently that mediation has come and gone, and here we are back with an overtime ban again. To learn more about what's happened over the last few weeks, Stephen Baines, president of Unifor Local 333 BC, had a conversation with Ryan and Lisa just this morning.
8: So I guess things must have fallen apart at negotiations if we're back to an overtime ban. Talk about where things are at.
9: Yeah, we were in mediation last week on the 28th and 29th. I think it's clear both parties want to get a deal, and so we did make some progress. I just think the union wants more accurate running schedules and recovery times than the employer does. And that's the unfortunate reality that has brought us back into an overtime ban.
8: Talk a bit more about those things. So transit workers at the bargaining table, you mentioned schedules and overtime. What are the issues?
9: So, yeah, what we're looking to get is, quite honestly, we want more realistic schedules for of course, the passengers and the drivers. And then part and parcel of those schedules is a recovery time at the end of the trip. So say, for example, you get drive from point A to point B, there's normally a brief recovery time in that schedule before you then drive from point B back to point A. It's right now the schedules are just unrealistic, and it's just not even possible to do that on time, let alone actually have a break on one side to use the washroom.
8: How much time, or maybe it varies from route to route, but like what amount of time do you get now, and what amount of time do you feel is a more realistic amount?
9: Yeah, it does vary from route to route. You're 100% right about that. Quite honestly, when everything's running late, we're not getting much time at all. And
8: okay.
9: That's kind of what we're looking to address.
8: So it's not a matter of how much time, it's just having any time in some cases, and you just want to make sure your drivers get a break. Okay, so that's one of the issues. And you mentioned more realistic schedules for both the drivers and the riders. What do you mean by that? Is that just that the schedules aren't matching reality, or what is it you're looking for?
9: Yeah, so when the Victoria Regional Transit Commission essentially funds service expansion, in many cases, the accurate running times aren't even really brought into that. It becomes more of a vanity project to just create more service and deliver feel-good news stories. But the reality is we need these service expansion hours to actually encompass the human factor. There are humans boarding buses, there are humans getting off the buses, and there's a human driving the bus. And so all of those human factors need to be taken into consideration when these schedules are created, and right now they're not.
8: And are those the main sticking points, or is there anything else that's holding up the negotiations?
9: At this point, it's really skilled trades wages. To truly create a sustainable transit industry, we need to ensure that we're going to attract and retain mechanics well into the future. And what we're seeing now is a wage disparity from our mechanics to other mechanics at truck shops at the ballpark of 10%. If you compare our mechanics at Coast Mountain Bus Company in Vancouver, there's close to a 25 to 30% wage disparity. So, we need a resilient public transit system, and that requires skilled trades.
8: We're talking to Stephen Baines. He's BC president with Unifor Local 333, representing those transit drivers that are going back to job action. Job action that involves an overtime ban that started up yesterday. Talk more about that. What can we expect to impact riders because of this?
9: Yeah, unfortunately, our transit system in Victoria is quite fragile. BC Transit does exploit its labor in the sense of overtime. Yesterday, for example, we probably saw a total of 24 hours lost of service, so about three shifts. Today, I was just looking at the stats, and there's already 59 trip cancellations announced. The reality is it might get worse. But I hope that's what draws attention to the public that, we're in the middle of a municipal election and a provincial election, and yet there seems to be a reluctance to fund the front lines.
8: Where does it go from here? If we still don't see a resolution in the next little while, do you escalate again?
9: We are constantly weighing all the options. I'm really hoping that all the stakeholders of BC Transit, whether or not that be management, municipal councillors, or the provincial stakeholders as well, I really hope everyone realizes the importance of funding the front line and chooses to address the deficiencies at the bargaining table.
0: That's the voice of Stephen Baines, president of Unifor Local 333 here in British Columbia. That's the union of our local transit workers, as their overtime ban was reinstated as of yesterday, as mediation talks had occurred in late September on the 28th and 29th. They said it resolved some outstanding issues, but several significant hurdles remained. And as we heard just there from Mr. Baines, one of those big hurdles seems to be salaries for skilled labor, particularly mechanics of the bus stops, and the disparity that they're seeing between what the mechanics at BC Transit are paid as opposed to other entities with similar type vehicles, right? Especially at the Coast Mountain Bus Company, that does much the same type work, but in the TransLink system. So, kind of interesting to see where that goes. And while this continues to impact not only, the people who work and operate our transit buses, but also those who take the transit bus. You just heard Stephen say there they already had a number of cancellations as of this morning. Exactly how many we've seen today, I don't know, but it's going to start impacting everybody increasingly so between now and the point in time when they finally get something mediated and some sort of an agreement met. And while we do that, there are still weekly solidarity rallies taking place on Saturday afternoons outside of the BC Transit headquarters on Gorge Road. These being led by the folks with the Victoria Transit Riders Union, who will join us for a conversation coming up after Koch Gadden's traffic and weather report.
1: Thanks, Josh. Yes, in afternoon traffic, some slow movement on the roads already happening in areas like Colquitt, especially on Wilkinson Road and Interurban. And we're also seeing Mackenzie Avenue feeding traffic onto the Trans-Canada Highway just before rush hour traffic. And in weather, it's still a little bit foggy in parts of the Greater Victoria area, so be careful when driving on the roads. But that fog has mostly lifted and now it's mainly cloudy. Temperatures are still hitting around 18. I'm Coach Cadden on CFAX 1070. If it's happening, it's here.
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11: Good afternoon. I'm Steve Young with your CFAX 1070 News, 2:30. The FBI says a Bellingham, Washington suspect gave advice, money, and encouragement to the Tumbler Ridge mass killer. Acting U.S. Attorney Neil Floyd in Seattle says the accused tried to live stream the attack on social media to, quote, amplify the impact of the murders.
12: There was an attempt to get it brought up on the live stream. They got about 20 seconds of it, and then after that it shut down and they were not able to complete the live stream.
11: The American suspect is charged with conspiracy to murder persons in a foreign country. The Liberal government's move to turn its defense investment agency into a crown corporation would allow Ottawa to manage defense procurement as a specialized commercial business rather than a standard government program. Secretary of State for Defense Procurement Stephen Fuhr says the government expects more from its procurement system than simply taking the lowest bidder.
13: On the production and investment side, giving the Crown Corp the tools, the authorities, the flexibilities, the commercial expertise that it needs to go up against some of the biggest corporations in the world to, you know, get good value for Canadians. This is essentially why we're doing this.
11: The move to make it a Crown Corporation.

0: from the municipality this afternoon. It says the meeting was brought to an early end after disruptive conduct from members of the public gallery prevented proceedings from continuing in an orderly manner. Here's a snippet of Mayor Peter Jones right after a brief recess.
1: What just happened is not part of public participation. It was actually campaigning. Oh, can you hear me? It was actually campaigning. It went way beyond what public participation is. As a result, I'm calling an end to the public participation period, and we will continue with the rest of the council meeting.
0: After a warning, the mayor called an end to the proceedings altogether. It says in the statement that last night's events are the latest in a pattern of increasingly challenging conduct during the current council term. Soaktown councils come to the aid of organizers of the Fall Fair. They had plans for an Oktoberfest fundraiser on October 24th after weather already created challenges for them earlier this year. Unfortunately, the community hall is now needed for the provincial election that day. Mayor Maya Tate put a motion before council last night to help with $5,000 from the town's contingency fund.
2: And now it is on a very dedicated crew to now recover to find a way to pay these costs. It really just lands on an individual. So I recognize that this is coming in late in this term. It's not an ongoing request. It's simply to help the fair recover and to be able to pay for those expenses and then hopefully some seed funding to continue towards next year's planning event.
0: Meanwhile, advance polls for the municipal election get underway Wednesday on three different fronts locally. Victoria will conduct one at the Upper Pavilion of the Conference Center from 8 till 8. Saanich voters can cast their ballots at the Saanich Municipal Hall or the Greek Hall from 8 till 8. Langford polls will be open from 8 till 8 Wednesday at the Dry Floor Arena space at Eagle Ridge Community Center. These are just the first of multiple opportunities to vote in advance in all three municipalities. Sports coming up.
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0: They're underway in Atlanta. It's game three of the MLB playoff series between the Dodgers and the Braves. Top of the second inning, and that game is scoreless. The series is all tied at the game apiece. Later on, Milwaukee takes on San Diego. The Brew Crew lead that best of 5-2-0 and can advance with a victory. Canadian hammer thrower Cameron Rogers has been named a finalist for the Women's World Athlete of the Year Award. Florida's Alexander Barkov expected to miss 6 to 8 weeks with a left leg injury. He won't require surgery. I'm Steve Young, Island News Now.
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6: The Victoria Transit Riders Union continues to hold weekly rallies in support of transit workers as contract negotiations between BC Transit and Unifor Local 333 remain unresolved. The group argues that workers' concerns about wages and scheduling are ultimately rider concerns as well. Joining us now for a conversation, Liz Cronin, chair of the Victoria Transit Riders Union. Liz, thank you for your time. Welcome back.
7: Hi, thanks so much for speaking about this today.
6: Of course. And since we last spoke about this, Liz, mediation has come and it's gone without a tentative agreement as the result. What have you learned about the dispute that has reinforced your support for the workers or perhaps changed your thinking about anything?
7: Well, we just continue to hear from the workers that they're not being offered yet a contract that meets their needs. And that's really concerning because them doing their work and being well supported in that is what meets the needs of me and the other transit riders. So we're just continuing to show up and support them in their 17 plus month journey of trying to get a fair deal with BC Transit.
6: Stephen Baines, the president of local Unifor Local 333, was on our morning show today, and he spoke with Ryan and Lisa and told them that unrealistic schedules and inadequate recovery times are among the key sticking points for members. From the perspective of a rider, what does a system built around unrealistic schedules actually look like on the street?
7: Well, yeah, I mean, on

0: the ground, it could mean that you're waiting at the UVic bus exchange for your bus to get going. And you see the poor driver like rushing in after already being late on their previous route, panicking, trying to make a decision. Do they get a chance to go to the washroom before starting their next run? Do they make your bus late because they have basic human needs, need to take care of themselves? And then when you're asking them questions or interacting with them, yeah, they might be pretty stressed out. And we're really grateful for the workers for just doing such good work under really difficult circumstances, but it does not have to be this way. And when they say what they need, we are urging BC Transit and the BC NDP, who for now are still in power and still responsible for dealing with this, to listen to them.
1: The union argues that BC Transit has prioritized service expansion without adequately funding the conditions needed to operate that service reliably. Is that a characterization that you agree with?
0: That does match a lot of the narrative that we hear from BC Transit, that they're trying to, if you want to have a route out to the airport in Sydney, you have to give something up somewhere else in the system. Oh, you're asking for fares to be abolished for youth. Oh, you don't want to do that because then where will the money come for service expansion? It's just that scarcity environment that they seem to be dealing with. And it's not mysterious how that happened. The BC NDP is responsible for taxing people in a fair and responsible way and using that money to run services. So our position is that we are demanding that the provincial government tax the richest corporations and individuals more fairly, and then provide BC Transit with the resources it needs to do all the things that we need it to do, including taking care of the workers.
1: Riders are already seeing canceled trips because of the overtime ban. At what point, if any, do you worry that public support begins to erode if the dispute drags on?
0: Mm-hmm. We know that the stress levels among the public will start to rise, and that is really concerning. And we wish that BC Transit had taken the opportunity to fix this sooner by making a fair deal. What we've noticed at our rallies has been incredibly heartwarming when it comes to support from the public. We hear so much honking, like we're just unpacking at our weekly rallies. We're holding rallies every Saturday at 1 p.m. at 520 Gorge Road East with some of the workers. And the minute they see the first little Unifor flag start to unfurl, we just start getting honks from so many people going by in support of the workers. We've had a high school student come by and actually even speak to the crowd about the importance of transit in their life and speak out in support of the workers. We've had the president of the BCGEU come out, Paul Finch. We've had Adrian Gear, the president of the BC Nurses Union. We've had the president of the local for the postal workers. So there are workers, and the teachers union folks have been all over this. Like, we have workers all across this town. This is a union town. And I think that people are going to keep showing up for these workers. I think that people know exactly what's going on. And if they don't, we will continue to put up posters that help explain that and that explain how they can support the workers and try to get this resolved.
1: You've mentioned the NDP government a couple of times. I'll ask you specifically about that because you're calling on the NDP government to direct BC Transit to provide a deal. Some would argue that bargaining should be left to the parties at the table. Why do you believe the government intervention is warranted here?
0: Well, the provincial government is responsible for BC Transit. And I really think it's important here to not let the provincial government, which right now is the BC NDP, kind of step away from responsibility for this situation. I think that often at many levels of government, you will have times where something is not being funded appropriately or not appropriately overseen. And then the body that's actually responsible for that organization kind of just says, oh, that's too bad. I don't know what happened there. Yeah, no, you are responsible for that. So please step up. It's absolutely shameful that it's been 17 months that these workers have been trying to secure a contract. We've got a little bit of a chip on our shoulders about this situation because the Victoria Transit Riders Union, we went up to Cowichan Valley around a year ago,
1: yeah.
0: and we had a support rally for the workers up there. And what they were dealing with and what many transit systems are dealing with across, this isn't the case in Victoria, but many transit systems across BC are actually still contracted out and privatized. So BC Transit has a deal with a private corporation. And up in the Cowichan Valley, they had a full-blown strike, no transit service for like 8 months last year. Mm-hmm. And the BCNDP claims to be like a pro-labor, pro-worker government and party. And they knew that that had happened. As far as I'm concerned, that was violence. Like, that was violence carried out against the workers and the community by Transdev, the multinational corporation that held that contract. And there were no moves since then by the BCNDP to deprivatize that transit system and other transit systems that are privatized across the province. So, yeah, our anger only grows at this point. And we really encourage people to look into how different parties are talking about how they would handle this kind of a situation and how they promise to support transit.
1: Now,
0: when they're choosing who to vote for.
1: Now, I'm glad you brought that up because we are in the middle of a provincial election campaign. Have you heard anything from candidates or parties that gives you confidence that transit operations and the transit workforce issues are getting the attention you think they deserve?
0: Yeah, we're not officially endorsing any provincial candidates at this point, so I can't really get too into it. I will say, please look into, you know, your political history, like parties more on the right. What do they tend to do to public services? Slash and burn probably is probably what they tend to do. Parties that are further on the left, and things have been shifting recently around that, like parties kind of switch up how they're behaving. So I would say, please talk to people on the ground. Please talk to, if you aren't sure what's going on, talk to like maybe union leaders or labor leaders in your region. See what they've heard about different candidates. It's very serious. It's very high stakes. Things are shifting quickly. Please reach out to people if you don't know what's going on. Like, we need to talk about this and do everything we can.
1: We're speaking with Liz Cronin, the chair of the Victoria Transit Riders Union. And I'll leave you with this one, Liz. The workers say this dispute is ultimately about the future of public transit in Victoria. Do you agree, or do you think that that risks overstating what is fundamentally a collective bargaining dispute?
0: I really do not think it's possible to overstate the importance of the workers who run a critical system like this, their well-being, their ability to sustainably do the work. Listening to them and giving them what they need is absolutely the foundation of having a decent system. That's why in the Victoria Transit Riders Union, solidarity with the workers is foundational for how we work. I really encourage people to go to victoriatransitridersunion.com. On our website, you can find a letter. You can easily send a letter to the provincial government and to BC Transit asking them to make a fair deal with these folks. And that's also where you can find information about weekly solidarity rallies. This is serious, not just because these are people who deserve to be able to use the bathroom and care for themselves and afford food, but also because these 700 workers are providing support that is critical to like thousands of people across the region. So it's time. Let's show up. Let's do it.
1: Liz Cronin, chair of the Victoria Transit Riders Union. If I'm not mistaken, the solidarity rallies happen every Saturday, I believe, at 1 o'clock, correct, at the Gorge Road headquarters?
0: Yep, 520 Gorge Road East, 1 p.m.
1: Fantastic. Well, Liz, I appreciate you joining us today. All the best as we go forward. And I want to say, hopefully we don't talk again soon, but I have a feeling that we might be.
0: Yep, hopefully we can switch our solidarity rally to a victory rally any Saturday now.
1: There you go. Liz, all the best. Take good care.
0: Okay, thank you. Solidarity.
1: All right, so there you go. A bit of insight as to not only what the members of Unifor, the local there, the transit workers are experiencing and the issues that they're having as they seek to find kind of this middle path there, but also what our transit riders are doing to say, look, we realize you guys are in a tough spot. We're here for you. And so much so, we're going to come out weekly every Saturday afternoon to demonstrate this. So there you go. VTRU, if you want more information on what we were just discussing today with the Victoria Transit Riders Union. All right. I see the phone lines already starting to flash up. People want to play D20 to win a pair of pairs. I said a pair. It's a four-pack of tickets.
2: A pair of pairs.
1: A pair of pairs, but not just the pairs. A four-pack of tickets to see Pacific FC as they host Atletico Ottawa at Royal Athletic Park this Sunday. If you want to play, you want to go, give us a shout. 250-386-1161. We'll do that after Koch Cadden's Traffic and Weather Report.
2: Thanks, Josh. Yes, in ocean traffic, if you're heading to the mainland with a car, the next sailing with vehicle space from Swartz Bay is at 7 p.m, but that's filling up fast. Remaining capacity is at 9% if you have a car. Sailings today do not seem to be affected or delayed by foggy conditions. In weather, it's a mix of sun and cloud out there currently in the Greater Victoria area, and temperatures are still lingering around 17 degrees. I'm Koch Cadden on CFAX 1070. If it's happening, it's here.
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1: That's right, we have a four-pack of tickets to go to the Pacific FC as they host Atletico Ottawa at Royal Athletic Park this Sunday afternoon. You want to go with three friends? Give us a shout now, 250-386-1161. We'll get you into the queue to play D20, our game of games. You don't know exactly what game you will play until we roll that 20-sided die. It gives us a number, and then your fate is sealed. The number leads to a game, which leads to a question, which hopefully leads to your correct answer and you winning the prize. But if not, we go off to the next contestant. Lewis on line one has dropped away, which means we go off to Lenny on line two. Lenny, welcome to the program.
26: Hey, Josh, how are you?
1: Good. Hopefully I didn't surprise you. I did tell you you were contestant two, but I've moved you up the ranks. Contestant one fell away.
27: That's good luck.
26: Yeah. Hey, Koch, how are you?
27: Hello.
26: My Irish friend, Koch Cadden.
27: Oh, my God, Lenny. Yes, I remember Lenny now. Yes, hello again.
26: Hello again, yeah. So yeah, congrats to Mayo winning the All-Ireland final.
27: Yes, exactly. Thank you very much.
1: All right. So, Lenny, what we're going to do is we're going to roll a 20-sided die that'll give us the game that you're going to play. All we need to know from you is who do you want to roll, Josh, Koch, or Steve in the newsroom?
26: Oh, it's got to be my Irish friend, Koch Cadden.
1: All right. So while we get her, she's just taking another contestant and putting him into the queue. But while we're doing that, would you mind kindly turning your radio down just a little bit? Because I'm picking myself up in the back end.
26: Oops, sorry. Yeah, my radio is off, but I have you on speaker.
1: Sorry. Oh, yeah, and that'll do it just fine. So what we're going to do is we're going to pass the die over to Koch, because you are the lucky person, Koch, who will get to roll the die.
27: Okay.
1: And perhaps it'll be Steve next.
27: Lenny, I really hope I am as lucky as I was before for you, so let's see.
1: All right,
27: oh, no, I'm sorry. It's a five.
1: At least it's not a one.
27: It's not a one.
1: It's not a one, but it is a five. We're going to play Who Said It. We're going to play you a clip from the news, and you tell us who said it, okay?
26: Okie doke.
1: All right, well, this voice has been in the news recently, at least within the last few months. Who is this? Oh, wait. I turned my computer on there for a moment, if you don't mind.
27: And then when I push the button, we can...
28: Her body of work alone has earned her legendary status in the entertainment industry, but it was who she was as a person that endeared her to millions.
1: Do you know who that was?
26: Oh, my goodness. Is it possible to hear it once more or no?
1: We can hear it once more. Here you go. Who is this?
28: Her body of work alone has earned her legendary status in the entertainment industry, but it was who she was as a person that endeared her to millions.
1: Who is that voice?
26: Dolly Parton.
1: Not who they're talking about. Who's the person speaking? You want to take one final crack at that?
26: That would be... I'm blanking on his name. As soon as you say, I'll probably know. David or... I can't think of his name. Gary or David, I can't...
1: No, not David, sorry. Just give me that one there. That's actor Eugene Levy.
27: Oh, okay.
26: I know the guy now.
27: Honestly, I would have guessed Kenny Rogers just out of the pure. So I would have been wrong too.
1: Fair enough. Yeah. But Lenny, we do appreciate you playing a little game. Feel free to call back again later and try again. Okay.
26: Awesome. Thanks so much.
27: Thanks, Lenny.
1: Of course. Take good care, Lenny. All right, we're off to caller number two, where we find Randy. Randy, welcome to the air. How you doing?
0: Good, thank you. And yourself?
1: Not doing great. Better if we can make you the new proud owner of a 4-pack of tickets to see Pacific FC this weekend.
0: Oh, I hope I can score here.
1: Aha!
27: Oh,
1: I love it.
27: I love
1: a good soccer pun.
27: Excellent.
1: So all we need to know from you, Randy, is who do you want to roll? Josh, Koch, or Steve in the newsroom?
0: Josh.
1: Ah, it's me.
0: Oh, okay. There you go.
1: All right.
2: You are loved.
1: I am loved. Thank you, Steve.
2: Do you feel the love?
1: I do.
2: Yes.
1: I do.
2: It permeates through the phone line.
1: And through the window. So we're going to give this a quick roll. All right. Well, it's a lower number, but it's not a one. That's a four. So we're going to play On the Map, Randy. We're going to give you a place, and then you pick the correct municipality for that place. Make sense?
0: All right. You know, yesterday it was Saanich, so...
1: You're right. Swan Lake was, in fact, in Saanich.
2: We like loyal listeners. Thank you for doing that.
1: So if I had the bell, I would ring it for you. Ding there, virtual bell. But in which municipality, Randy, will you find Esquimalt Lagoon?
0: I would say View Royal.
3: Just a bit outside.
1: Super close. One municipality over in Colwood.
0: Oh, Colwood. Okay. Yeah. Wow, there we go. I was close.
1: You were really, really close. But
0: if you hadn't said the casino, I would have been right.
1: True enough. True enough. But there we go. Sometimes that's just how it works out. So, Randy, we appreciate you playing. Call back again, okay?
0: Yeah, I will. Appreciate the try.
1: Of course. Take good care.
0: Have a good afternoon.
1: You as well. And we're going to try a shot in the dark and go off to line number three and see who we find there. Welcome. You're on the air now. What's your name?
4: This is Lenny.
1: Lenny?
27: Lenny again?
1: From earlier?
4: Yes. Am I disqualified?
1: Well, you didn't win, so no, you're not disqualified. Who do you want to roll? We'll do this fast. Josh, Koch, or Steve in the newsroom?
4: Let's go with Steve.
1: Steve? Oh, yeah.
27: I'm heartbroken.
1: He's got lucky fingers.
2: All righty. Here we go. Five.
1: A five. You get to have another Who Said It.
2: Oh, no.
4: Eugene Levy.
1: I promise he is not the answer to this question. But we will be quick here. Who is this?
5: Perfect. I speak regularly to the president, President Trump. I've spoken in recent days.
1: It was short but sweet. Who is that?
4: That is Mr. Carney.
27: Yay!
1: Absolutely right. That is the Prime Minister, Mark Carney, who, has spoken with President Trump frequently. So he said in that clip. So Lenny, congrats. Hold the line. We're going to get your information off the air. If anybody else wants to play, well, that's that prize for now. But we will have a second instance of D20 coming up in about an hour's time. I'm going to call that now. We're just going to call that 4:45. If you want to play, feel free to call in then for a pair of tickets to see Jerry D. But Steve Young patiently waiting with the 4 o'clock news, which follows Koch Gadden's traffic and weather report.
27: Thanks, Dodge, yes. Rush hour traffic now getting into full swing if you're heading out towards Langford from downtown Victoria. That journey now taking around 40 minutes no matter what route you take. Going via the Gorge or uptown is going to take you a little longer than going by Mayfair. Any delays are mainly coming from that Mackenzie Avenue area going onto the Trans-Canada Highway. And in weather, it's cloudy with some sun right now, and elsewhere out towards Sooke, some wind becoming northwest 20 kilometres an hour, except gusting to 40 this afternoon. 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If it's happening, it's here.
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2: Good afternoon, I'm Steve Young with your CFAX 1070 News, 2-4 o'clock. Investigators in Seattle say a 30-year-old suspect from Bellingham gave advice and money to the Tumblr Ridge mass killer and even offered to live stream the attack. A complaint filed by the FBI today says James Cody Bryant gave tactical advice on how to carry out the murders and confirmed they watched video footage from the killer as the attack took place. The FBI's Mike Harrington gave details at a news conference.
10: In the complaint, Brian even admits to being maybe the only one who could stop the shooter.
2: Brian is charged with conspiracy to murder persons in a foreign country. BC Conservatives with a bit of a curveball dealt to them today. The union that represents ICBC workers released a letter sent by interim leader Lauren Dirksen to trial lawyers and the private insurance industry, saying they would overhaul the current no-fault insurance system. Minister of Transportation in the last legislature, Mike Farnworth, says it's a big deal.
11: Yet what we're now seeing from the Conservatives is a secret letter to trial lawyers saying that they will change that, that they will bring in a system of insurance to ICBC that will result in significant increases to motorists in our province. This is not an old letter. It's a letter that was written 5 days ago in secret, not made public. And now the leader of the Conservatives wants to say, no, there's no promises there. Well, when you see the letter, there most certainly is.
2: The Union Move Up says a comparison of insurance costs by Ernst & Young found that comparable drivers in Alberta were paying dramatically more than drivers in BC under their hybrid system that the letter mentions. Meanwhile, leader Lauren Dirksen announced a Conservative government will take back our streets from hard drugs and disorder. He says if his party takes power on October 24th, it'll put an end to the NDP's failed safe supply experiment.
12: Folks, something feels broken in British Columbia. Under David Eby and the BC NDP, compassion has become indulgence. What was promised to be a policy of care has turned into an era of unchecked crime, open drug use, and public violence. Basic law enforcement has been sidelined, and the result is disorder on our streets.
2: He also promised to empower police to enforce the Mental Health Act and amend the act so officers can connect people with mandatory treatment. Cornell University has hired federal prosecutor Sally Yates to lead the internal investigation into the alleged fraternity rape case.
22: Yates, a former acting U.S. Attorney General, has been tasked with reviewing how Cornell handled rape allegations made by a former student known only as Jane Doe. The student alleged that she'd been drugged and raped by several members of the Chi Phi fraternity in 2024. The university has faced protests and widespread criticism since the case was reopened when Doe filed a civil lawsuit last month. Yates was appointed Deputy Attorney General during the Obama administration, and she previously led the independent investigation into allegations of abusive behavior and sexual misconduct in women's professional soccer. In New York, I'm Liz Warner.
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2: Checking your sports scoreboard, there are three games that are just getting underway at the NHL right now. Minnesota in Buffalo, Nashville in Toronto, and Ottawa in Detroit. A little further behind, Montreal and Carolina. Major League Baseball right now. They're in the bottom of the second inning in Atlanta. The Braves and Dodgers are scoreless. That series tied at a game apiece. 6:30 start our time tonight has Milwaukee and San Diego. The Brewers lead that series 2-0. There's one game in the Vancouver Island Junior Hockey League tonight. It's in Mill Bay with Nanaimo taking on Cary Park. I'm Steve Young, Island News Now.
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1: 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We had been doing these on Monday mornings, but this coming Monday, as we're all aware, is Thanksgiving Monday. So we're not going to be here that day. But the following day, the day after, is the, there's a date on the calendar there, the 13th, Tuesday the 13th, our final $2,000 smile card from Thrifty Foods to be given away to people who go to CFAX1070.com and put in the code words that you hear every hour. 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
1: A new poll out today from Main Street Research suggests the provincial election may be far more competitive than many early observers expected when Premier EB called a snap campaign. The survey puts the BC Conservatives ahead of the governing NDP, while also finding substantial voter dissatisfaction with the decision to hold the election in the first place. Joining us now for a conversation, Keto Maggie, President and CEO of Main Street Research. Keto, welcome back to the program. How you doing?
15: Yes, thanks for having me again.
1: Of course. So perhaps we can start with the top line there. What are the headline numbers and what stood out most to you?
15: Yeah, so, only about 11% undecided. Once we strip out leaners, it's only 5%. So there's not a lot of undecided vote out there with just a couple of weeks to go until the election. Among decided and leaning, we have it 44.7 for the BC Conservatives to 37.2 for the NDP, with the Greens at 11.2, and the other Conservative parties between 1.1 and 3.7. Mm-hmm. You know, we thought that they were going to have a bigger impact as things split off. The Conservatives seem to be in disarray, and I think that there was some thought that calling a snap election would take advantage of the disarray among the Conservatives. Didn't essentially running with an interim leader, but the dissatisfaction is very high, and the anger at the snap election itself is driving some of this vote. Not a lot of time for some of that anger to dissipate. But we have seen this before in other snap elections where near the beginning of the campaign, there's anger about it. And then as the campaign unfolds, it moves forward, you know, that goes away and some of the issues and platforms take over. But at least right now, it seems that that's what's driving voters away from the NDP.
1: I wonder if that, if what's happened before, where, you know, the initial distaste in the snap being called in the first place, eventually making way for the issues and the platform campaigns and stuff. I wonder if that will be different this time around because we're actually having nearly overlapping local elections as well, that there's this constant reminder with the voter that, yeah, you're having an election that you have to participate in that you didn't necessarily want to do right now.
15: Yeah, I think that some of that's going to be true. You know, I always talk about that there's a competition for attention, and you know, with not a lot of runway left to election day, coming back from that initial shock and anger is not going to be easy for the EB government to do.
1: So an 8-point gap between the NDP and the Conservatives, how significant is that gap at this stage of the campaign?
15: So, you know, what we've learned over the last couple of elections in British Columbia, it's sort of changed from, you know, 2013 election to 2017 and beyond, is that, you know, the former BC Liberals and the BC Conservatives in the last couple of elections actually have to win the popular vote by, you know, 4 or 5 points to actually win. That wasn't always the case. Even a tie was a win, as was the case in 2017. That's when the change began. And, you know, I should point out that, you know, there's some gender gaps here. There's some age gaps. The BC NDP do lead among voters over 65, which tends to turn out in higher numbers. And the BC Conservatives lead among younger voters. Really, the divide is under 50, over 50, and they do lead more significantly among men. So turnout's going to matter. But when you look at the regionals, mm-hmm. It's not just an overwhelming lead in the rest of British Columbia. When we look at the regionals, we see the BC Conservatives leading pretty substantially in the Lower Mainland. That's where it's won or lost. And a few of those close races in the last election made the difference.
1: And when go ahead.
15: No, I was just going to say that's the key battleground is the Lower Mainland. We always see Conservatives doing well in the rest of British Columbia. NDP does well in Vancouver Island. There's a few competitive Green and NDP seats there as well. Conservatives do have a couple there that they do compete in, mm-hmm. but it's really won or lost in the Lower Mainland.
1: When you're looking at those regional differences, perhaps you can let us know what Vancouver Island specifically looks like compared to the rest of the province.
15: Yeah, just taking a look at that. So on Vancouver Island, the NDP lead with 26.8 for the Conservatives, 18.4 for the Greens, and just slivers for Centre BC and 1 BC, 1.1 and 5.7. Mm-hmm. So Vancouver Island, it's a substantial NDP lead. And then Vancouver itself is fairly competitive, 37-36 with the Greens at 22. Lower Mainland is where, you know, it's a 15-point lead. That's a big lead. I think in the last election, the highest we ever had it was about 6 or 7 points, and that's where we saw all of those very close races that the NDP just managed to hold on to just enough of those seats. With a 15-point lead, if this holds, this is going to be a change of government.
1: We're speaking with Keto Maggie, President and CEO of Main Street Research, after their new polling out today suggests the provincial election may be a bit more competitive than many observers expected when Premier EB called a snap election. I do want to dig deeper into what these numbers could mean for the campaign, whether they are translating into seats and what federal voting preferences might be telling us about the broader political mood here in British Columbia. We'll do that after Koch Cadden's traffic and weather report.
27: Thanks, Josh. Yes, there is a crash on Colville Road creating some gridlock just before Lampson Street. Some slow movement as well on Tillicum Road, which is also feeding congestion on Craigflower and Admirals Road. And of course, that Mackenzie Avenue area contributing to a lot of congestion on the Trans-Canada Highway right now. In weather, fog is going to roll back in tonight and temperatures are expected to drop to a chilly 8 degrees. I'm Coach Cadden on CFAX 1070. If it's happening, it's here.
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7: We're continuing our conversation with Keto Maggie of Main Street Research. Before the break, we talked about what the new polling found with respect to the snap election that we find ourselves in British Columbia. Now let's take a look at what those findings could mean for the remainder of the campaign and for the political landscape across British Columbia. Now, Keto, we were talking about it before the break. Your analysis suggests that the election call itself may be reshaping this race. When you look at the 8-point lead the Conservatives currently hold over the NDP in this province, is this really a vote for the Conservatives, or is it primarily a protest against the decision to call a snap election in the first place?
8: Yeah, I mean, we asked this question specifically to see if people approved or disapproved, and when you see the strongly approved is like a sliver, and somewhat approved is another 10%, and then strong disapproval is a near majority, 42% of voters saying they strongly disapprove of the call. When we look at these kinds of favorabilities or approvals or looking at the strong approval versus strong disapproval, when that is a 10-to-1 ratio, it means folks are angry about this. There has never in my history I've never seen a provincial government step on top of a municipal election like this. I think there's, some of that is at play, that this is very unprecedented.
7: Mm-hmm. Now, it does really seem like it is a kind of a protest against the election call, especially one that overlaps with the municipal elections. How is this showing up in the numbers? Are voters moving to the Conservatives kind of en masse, or are they parking themselves with the smaller parties, or simply just becoming undecided until election day?
8: No, I think we're going to see a coalescing of the vote. This is at least in the last election we had a very close race, a slight lead for the BC Conservatives, which then they eventually lost the popular vote on turnout. If you recall in that last provincial election, but it's not a general dissatisfaction. Like when we look at the federal numbers, it's pretty much what we expect to see. This is not quite as high as I think it was the last time I was on your show, when the federal Liberals had a 12-point lead across BC. It's only down to 10. And so this is a direct reaction to the election call itself. We'll keep an eye on this and see if things change, but with this short window to October 24th election day, it's not looking good.
7: When you talk about the federal voting intention, I'm glad you brought that up, but because your survey looked at that as well, how closely do those numbers align with the provincial results? And in your estimation, what do they tell us about the current political mood here in BC?
8: Yeah, that's just it. We're not seeing this. It's not a one-to-one. The NDP sitting right around where they were at the last federal election in 2025. It was a very, very close race in 2025 between the federal Conservatives and federal Liberals. I think less than a point separated them, and I think the Liberals won one more seat than the Conservatives in British Columbia. If with a 10-point lead now, if an election were held today, it would be at least 30 seats to nine. The federal conservatives would lose a lot of seats in British Columbia if an election were held today. This isn't sort of the record number. There is some probably brand confusion slippage as a result of the provincial election and the at least current popularity of the BC conservatives. The question is on turnout, again, similar to the last election, can the BC conservatives do a better job, and will that age differential, will older voters who are still supporting the NDP, will those folks turn out in big numbers and the young folks in slightly lower numbers? Mm-hmm. Almost for sure, and that makes this race that much closer. Like I said, the BC Conservatives need to win by at least 4 or 5 points just to win the most seats, and they're just outside that range right now. But even small changes in those numbers, especially in the demographics, can impact the seat count very dramatically.
7: So let me, my next two questions I'll frame somewhat differently. Supposing you are with the NDP and you're strategizing and laying out their campaign for them, what would you need to see over the next week or two to feel that the campaign is actually moving back in the direction they would hope to see?
8: Yeah, I think we just came off of seeing what happened with the incumbent government in Quebec, mm-hmm. where at the beginning of the campaign, the issue was dealing with the Americans and Donald Trump, and David Eby made it clear that he believed he was calling this election to have a mandate against Donald Trump. And I think some of the things that happen in Quebec could also happen in British Columbia, or are happening in British Columbia, which is based on the federal numbers, people largely tend to trust that he's got it. He's dealing with it. The premier is saying they need a mandate to deal with Donald Trump is a bit of a red herring. Go back to the core issues, the issues that are affecting day to day life in British Columbia, mm-hmm. and focus on those, because it's not as solid a base saying I need the mandate just to deal with Donald Trump and trade, even though those are top issues. People kind of feel that's more of Carney's responsibility, and that he's dealing with it in the appropriate way, and that the premier should kind of stay out of it. So go back and figure out what it is people are caring about right now. But,
7: sure.
8: You know, things like affordability, the confusion with that fighting for attention with municipal candidates. During the break there, I heard you had two or three ads for municipal candidates.
7: Yep.
8: It's not going to be easy for them to get that message across in such a short time frame, but
7: no.
8: That's what they should do.
7: We're speaking with Keto Maggi from Main Street Research, following some polling they've released today with respect to BC's provincial election campaign, which is ongoing now. I guess final moments, Keto, when you look beyond the horse race aspect of things, what is the single most important takeaway from this survey for political parties? If they learn anything out of this so far in the stage in this game, what should that be?
8: Yeah, I guess that strategic voting and how that comes into play between in British Columbia, primarily between the Greens and the NDP, and then on the right side of the spectrum between Center BC and 1 BC and the Conservatives. That's really important. It's going to impact the outcome. And parties need to realize that it was the number one factor in in the recent Quebec election.
7: Keto Maggi, President and CEO of Main Street Research. We appreciate your joining us today and unpacking the numbers that you've put out today. What a perfect name for that body of work today. Snap election misfire. And I think that might be exactly the lesson that's being learned the hard way now. Keto, I appreciate you joining us, sir. All the best.
8: Yes, thanks. Thanks for having me again. Look forward to being on again.
7: Of course. Take good care. So there you go. Did the snap election misfire for you as well? Let us know in a text to 71010. Quick break for Koch Cadden's Traffic and Weather Report.
4: Thanks, Josh. Yes, if you're heading to the mainland this evening, the next sailing from Swartz Bay with vehicle space is at 7, but this has just 3% car capacity left. The last sailing for the day after that is at 9 p.m. from Swartz Bay to Tawasin, and there's around 26% car space left on board. Back on the roads, lots of traffic going on right now, and there was a tip that some of the heavy traffic on Colville Road going on to Lamson is caused by an incident with a bus not being able to get through the route due to some sort of obstruction on bike lanes. So that is leading to traffic getting backed up there. In weather, it's cloudy out there and temperatures are going to drop to a low of 8 this evening. I'm Koch Cadden on CFAX 1070. If it's happening, it's here.
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0: In a news conference today in Seattle, Mike Harrington, special agent in charge of the FBI's Seattle field office, explained how Bryant allegedly helped the shooter.
1: In addition to providing money, technical advice, and particular items to be used in the shooting, Bryant agreed to record a live stream feed of the attack and broadcast it in a way that would maximize notoriety for the shooter.
0: BC's Attorney General Nikki Sharma says it's a troubling day, especially for Tumbler Ridge families.
2: Today, there was very chilling and disturbing information revealed about the tragedy in Tumbler Ridge. I want to say a few things first and foremost to the families. I can imagine that today is a very terrible day to hear the chilling details about what the police were able to uncover. I want to tell people out there that if they need help, there's victim supports out there to seek out that help if they need it. We as a government are focused on supporting those families, but also getting answers.
0: Sharma recommitted to transparency once the RCMP has completed its investigation. Fireworks at North Saanich Council last night. That was followed by a statement this afternoon from the municipality. It says the meeting was brought to an early end after disruptive conduct from members of the public gallery prevented proceedings from continuing in an orderly manner. Here's Mayor Peter Jones right after a brief recess during the council meeting last night.
3: What just happened is not part of public participation. It was actually campaigning. Oh, can you hear me? It was actually campaigning. It went way beyond what public participation is. As a result, I'm calling an end to the public participation period, and we will continue with the rest of the council meeting.
0: After a warning to settle down, the mayor called an end to the proceedings. In the release, it says last night's events are the latest in a pattern of increasingly challenging conduct during the current council term. Big spending promises on the provincial campaign trail. This as the deficit is closing in on $14 billion. Vancouver Sun legislative reporter Alec Lazenby was on CFAX earlier, sharing his thoughts on both the NDP promising a tax hike for big earners and the Conservative promise to nix new taxes.
4: They're both putting their eggs in the grow the economy basket. But as I said, you know, a lot of these major projects are years away. So in the short to medium term, they're going to have to figure out other solutions that likely will involve cutting. But it also is not an election winner to stand up on a platform and go, yes, we're going to cut services. So neither party is saying they're going to reduce the deficit. I imagine they have plans to, but I don't think it's going to be something they're going to share with the public before Election Day.
0: Sports coming up.
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0: Major League Baseball playoffs continuing on two fronts today. In the game underway right now, they're at the end of four innings now. The Dodgers leading Atlanta by a score of 3-0. That series tied at one. It's the best of five set. Getting underway at 6:30 our time, Milwaukee is at San Diego. The Brew Crew lead that series 2-0. In the NHL, these are all first period scores. Detroit leads Ottawa 2-1. Carolina and Montreal are tied at 2. Utah on top of New Jersey 1-0. Nashville leads Toronto 2-0. Buffalo and Minnesota are scoreless, so are the Rangers and the Islanders. I'm Steve Young, Island News Now.
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8: Yesterday afternoon on the program, we spoke with Marie Beauchamp from the Break the Slate campaign, a grassroots group opposing electoral organizations in municipal elections, specifically those in Saanich. They argue that slates can reduce candidate independence, weaken accountability, and shift debate away from the public council chamber. Shortly after that conversation aired yesterday afternoon, which you can find at CFAX1070.com and on the iHeartRadio app, one of the council candidates with Save Our Saanich, Nancy DeCastri, reached out to the program seeking an opportunity to respond. It made perfect sense to me, so Nancy DeCastri joins us now. Nancy, how you doing?
9: I'm good, thanks, Josh.
8: So let's start off with the beginning then. You reached out after yesterday's conversation that I had with the folks from Break the Slate. What did you hear that you felt needed correction, addressed?

0: addressing or simply a response?
1: Well, what Break the Slate is saying is that we are legally and structurally bound to the rigid pillars of our original society, which is Save Our Saanich Neighborhoods Group. So when we decided to form an elector organization, Elections BC was very clear. They said a society cannot form an elector organization, so you need to branch off and form a different one, which we did. So it's now the Save Our Saanich Elector Organization. And that grew as a result of when we first fought the Quadra McKenzie plan. We took to the streets and knocked on thousands of doors, and we overturned the alternate approval process when Saanich tried to borrow $150 million for the Saanich Operations Yard by way of an alternate approval process, which is kind of a back doorway where 10% of the electorate have to say, fill out a ballot and say no. So during these processes, people were saying, are you guys going to do something about the election? We feel we have no say. Our voices aren't being heard. We show up at council. And so we thought about running just and throwing our names in the hat or in the ring. But then we thought, well, if we ran under Save Our Saanich, then what people would be able to do is when they went to vote, they could identify us, because Save Our Saanich will be next to our names on the ballot. We are all completely independent candidates. We are not required to vote in any way. There is no agreement with the elector organization. There is nothing in the constitution of the elector organization. So we are completely independent. So there will be things that we won't vote the same on, because we aren't aligned on everything. It's our five core priorities that we came together on: practical transportation, not born out of ideology, protection of the environment, balanced development, transparency in governance, and fiscal responsibility. But those are at a high level. So we're going to vote differently on some things. But let's say the Quadra McKenzie plan, for example, The whole community came out against that plan, and it took us a year and a half. And the public shouldn't have to fight that hard to get their voices heard.
0: I'm sorry, if you don't mind. Look beyond the 17th of October, and we'll presume, for the sake of argument, that several Save Our Saanich endorsed candidates are, in fact, elected. If that were the case, would they be free to publicly disagree with one another and to vote opposite one another on even significant issues that go before council?
1: 100%. There is nothing that says we have to vote the same. So, and we do not agree on everything. So it will be interesting if we all are elected, because there will be times that we do butt heads. Mm-hmm. But yeah. Let's say somebody comes forward with a project for a six-story building in the middle of a residential neighborhood. Chances are that we would vote against that, because we don't believe that six-story buildings belong next to single-family homes. We've been very transparent in our...
0: Yeah. Break the Slate argues that when a slate wins, the real debate can move behind closed doors before the issues ever reach council. What formal or even informal structures, if any, would exist among Save Our Saanich candidates after Election Day to ensure that such a thing doesn't happen?
1: Well, let's say our whole team was elected. There would still be three other people on council. And what happens now on council is they get together before the council meeting. They talk to each other. They decide how they're going to vote. And I've had many conversations with councillors, and they say, well, I think, you know, so-and-so is on board. You know, I've been talking with them. So this goes on all the time. And what we would like to be able to do is look through the lens of, is this in the best interest of the public? Is this what the public wants?
0: Critics often focus on the risks that come along with slates or electoral organizations, but perhaps you can explain to us the positive side of this. Why are voters, in your estimation, better served by candidates campaigning together under a common banner?
1: Well, let's go back to the Quadra McKenzie plan. That would not have taken a year and a half, because what we would have done is we would have looked at the pushback from the community and said, you know what, I think we got this wrong. The community doesn't want this. And as we've been elected to represent the community, I think we have to go back to the drawing board and we have to do better. So in that sense, I think that that would be in the best interest of the public.
0: So if voters heard my conversation yesterday with the folks from Break the Slate and walked away concerned about candidate independence, what would you want them to know?
1: That we are 100% independent. We are not obligated to vote in any way. There is nothing contractual. There is nothing legally. And I have had this conversation with Ms. Beauchamp, but she is not willing to have it because she says that, nope. She said, I have no proof of that. So all I can say is that we are independent candidates that will vote in terms of what works the best for the public.
0: Well, let's step aside from the conversation and the questions about slates and electoral organizations and perhaps talk about Nancy DeCastri, the council candidate for the District of Saanich. Just for you, in your estimation, what are one, two, maybe three issues that brought you into this campaign that you think most Saanich voters should be focusing on?
1: I would say that balanced density is probably the biggest one, because we did fight the Quadra McKenzie plan. So we'd like to see a balance in our neighborhoods. We know our neighborhoods have to grow, but apartment buildings, we don't want to see next to single family homes. We would like to see some fiscal responsibility. And I think that sometimes it might just take a different lens on things, because the public is saying my taxes are too high and I don't feel I'm getting the value for my taxes anymore. And I think what for the public is symbolic are the bike lanes. It's not that people are against the bike lanes. It's just, I think they feel that's where my tax dollars are going. And I'm not a cyclist. So I think people are just feeling that things are moving too far, too fast. It's not that we want to thwart progress or stop things from happening, but we don't want to go from 0 to 60 without anything in the middle, because it's too much for the community.
0: The voice of our guest is Nancy DeCastri. She's on your ballot. If you're in the District of Saanich, she would like to be your counselor and running with the electoral organization Save Our Saanich. And we do appreciate you joining us today for a conversation about not only what you would do and what you would hope to see advanced if you were to win a seat on council, but of course the conversation, the larger conversation about the merits of slate and electoral organizations and kind of cutting through some of the fogginess associated with such organizations. And Nancy, I do appreciate you joining us today for a conversation. All the best over the next few weeks.
1: Thanks for having me, Josh. Bye for now.
0: Of course. Take good care. So there you go. Hopefully that clears things up, or at least kind of provides the other perspective when it comes to slates and municipal campaigns. All right. It is time to play a game. 250-386-1161. If you would like to roll the 20-sided die and win a pair of tickets to see Jerry D, now's your time to call. We're going to do this after Koch Gadden's traffic and weather report.
2: Thanks, Josh. Yes, traffic has backed up in Saanich Core all the way onto the Trans-Canada Highway. If you're making your way out to Langford now, that journey is going to take you more than 40 minutes no matter what way you go as we enter peak rush hour traffic and people make their way home. Other areas looking at congested traffic also are Craigflower, Bay Street, also a lot of traffic going into Esquimalt as well. And then in weather, it is going to get a little chillier this afternoon. The highs of 17 will drop to a low of 8 this evening, and the fog that we saw rolling into the Greater Victoria area will be back overnight. So it is going to feel very autumnal this evening as the sun retreats behind the clouds again. I'm Cáisí Cadden on CFAX 1070. If it's happening, it's here.
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2: ...with Josh and Jade.
23: That's right, we have a pair of tickets. We're giving away a pair all week long to see comedian Jerry D as he brings his The New Stuff tour to Royal Theater on Tuesday, the 2nd of March. If you would like to go with a friend, give us a call now, 250-386-1161. Already have a good phone board full of people. But there's always room for more, because you never know if it's going to be contestant 1 or contestant 21.
24: You never know.
23: That wins the prize. But we'll go off to line number 1, where we can find fast-fingered Gret. Gret, welcome to the program.
25: Hello.
23: How are you today?
25: I'm doing good.
23: Fantastic. Who would you like to roll, Josh, Koch, or Steve in the newsroom?
25: Steve.
23: Steve.
26: Excellent choice.
23: Yes.
26: Thank you very much. 20.
23: Are you serious?
26: I'm serious.
23: Wow.
26: See, that's why you pick Steve.
23: Yeah, because we know what 20 means around these parts. It means... You just win, Brett. You don't get to play. You just get to win.
24: Is this the second?
25: Oh, wonderful.
23: Yes.
24: This is the second D20.
23: I can't remember. We've had a small handful, that's for sure. I think 3 or 4 overall.
24: Okay.
26: I've had 2 myself.
23: Yeah, Steve's had 2.
24: I've had 1.
23: Koch has had 1, and I think Jade might have had 1.
24: Okay. Oh, my goodness. But lucky newsroom.
23: There you go, Gret. Yeah. It
24: happened to me in there, too.
23: It was the newsroom. The newsroom rolls 20s. That's what we're seeing now. So Gret, congratulations. You and a friend are going to go see Jerry D when he comes to town in March at the Royal Theater. Sound good?
25: That sounds fantastic.
23: A big comedy fan you are there, Gret?
25: Oh, yeah. I've seen him before. He's fabulous.
23: Yeah, he is pretty funny. I'll give you that. Tickets are on sale this Friday at 10 a.m. for those who would like to buy your way in. Of course, you can win your way in along with a plus one just by listening to us here in the afternoons on CFAX 1070, where much like Gret, perhaps you can walk away with a pair of tickets to go see the show. Now, Gret, hold the line. We appreciate you playing, okay?
25: Thank you.
23: We're going to get you information off the air in just a moment, but that was pretty quick. You allot an amount of time for the games, and then sometimes you go into extra innings, and sometimes you get the winner right off the bat.
26: So what you're really saying is, by doing that, I messed you up completely.
23: Well, no, because now we have more time to talk, Steve, because...
26: I messed him up completely.
23: Yeah. Oh, completely. Yeah. But I'm glad. That's why I put him in there, though, because you never know when you're going to get a 20.
26: And that's kind of a beautiful thing, just to win. Right?
23: Yeah, much like a hamburger.
26: Yes.
23: It's a beautiful thing.
26: It's been a long time since I heard that one.
23: Yes. Yeah. No, Harvey. We hardly knew you.
26: Yeah, we miss you.
23: How are things going in the sports world, Steve?
26: Well, your update, the Dodgers lead the Braves 3-1.
23: Oh, I mean, as a Cali boy, yeah, I got to say, I grew up a Dodgers fan.
26: That's why I mentioned it, because I knew that's close to your heart.
23: Rub your nose in it, Braves.
26: Kiki hit a 2-run homer.
23: He
26: comes up big, in the playoffs. Like, the regular season, Kiki's not around.
23: No.
26: Like, rarely is Kiki around. And that even was when he was with Boston before he joined the Dodgers.
23: Mm-hmm.
26: But now Kiki, it's postseason. Hey, Kiki, we need you. Kiki shows up.
23: Absolutely. And he's on third base, right?
26: I don't know.
23: When he's in...
26: He plays a lot
23: defensive
26: of
23: mode.
26: He actually is a really good center fielder, too. He can play just about anywhere on the diamond.
23: Okay, and that can be kind of rare.
26: Yes. But you're right. He's playing third base today.
23: And I guess we'll bring it closer to home. I don't think there's much left to say about the Jays, though, huh?
26: You know, we had a listener say, Steve, what happened to the Blue Jays?
23: Mm-hmm.
26: I think the first week of the season determined their fate.
23: Really?
26: Because in that first week, Addison Barger, who was one of the spark plugs, the reason they did so well, got hurt. And then he came back and he, you might have remembered a throw from right field that was clocked at 100 and something miles an hour to the plate on the fly from right field.
23: Yeah.
26: Got the guy out, but he hurt his arm doing it.
23: Oh, no.
26: Yes. And then Cody Ponce, who was supposed to be the number three or four starter in the rotation, first game, hurt his knee, hasn't been back, didn't get back since.
23: Oh, man.
26: So you lose two key pieces like that before you're even 10 games in. And I give them some credit for bouncing around and sort of coming together there for a little while. But I really wasn't surprised they went away because they're just too banged up.
23: Now, let's switch sports entirely now because we had some pretty bad news out of the Lions. I believe it was even today.
26: This is a very disturbing story.
23: Isn't it?
26: You know, I give the Lions credit because they did some background work. So if you didn't hear, Josh Haggerty, a defensive back, was suspended, I want to say about 3 weeks ago by the CFL for an incident in the game against Montreal where he basically punched somebody in the groin to the point where that player required surgery.
23: That, I mean, that line alone makes me cringe.
26: It should.
23: Yes.
26: Because football players have honor, too, here. Like, and you just went beyond the honor rules. So the Lions, rather than overreact, got the guy some help he need with anger management, actually, you know, gave him a chance to get, you know, settled again, didn't just have a knee-jerk reaction, and they let him go today.
23: Okay.
26: But I give the Lions a lot of credit because they showed some class in the way it was done. It wasn't just, okay, this guy did one bad thing in a game. They actually looked at it. They actually got, you know, some doctors and psychologists and those kind of people involved and, you know, made a decision once all that had been factored in.
23: What impact, in your estimation, will the loss of Haggerty have on the rest of the team and their performance?
26: Well, it always depends on how many people get injured, right?
23: Sure.
26: They have been able to manage fairly well without him for the because he was suspended, and they have been bringing in players constantly, and they brought in a couple of players last week and a couple more this week, including a defensive back. So I think they probably had some they've been out there scouring, looking for additional talent, knowing that this might be the outcome.
23: Ah, lots to unpack there, but I'm glad to have you here with us. Sports Guy Steve standing by for his 5 o'clock major newscast, which follows Koch Cadden's traffic and weather report.
24: Thanks, Josh. Yes, there is a lot of congestion on the Trans-Canada Highway north of Tillicum, especially on Mackenzie Avenue right now. And in general, the traffic does free up on the Trans-Canada Highway, especially after Ice Cream Mountain on the way to Coldstream Park. But lots of free movement, especially after passing Victoria General Hospital. So it is mainly compounded in that area, just at Mackenzie Avenue. And elsewhere, there is a lot of traffic on the Pat Bay Highway, just in one little pocket on the way from Sanishin down to downtown Victoria. And it's just before Elk Lake. We're seeing some of that traffic. Meanwhile, in weather, some fog is going to roll back into the greater Victoria area tonight. It's going to feel very autumnal as temperatures drop from the highs of around 17 we felt today to a chilly low of 8. I'm Koch Cadden on CFAX 1070. 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
26: Good afternoon, I'm Steve Young with your CFAX 1070 News, 2-5 o'clock. The FBI in Seattle says a Bellingham suspect gave advice, money, and encouragement to the Tumbler Ridge mass killer and even offered to live stream the attack on Facebook to amplify its impact of the killings. Mike Harrington, special agent in charge of the FBI in Seattle, says James Cody Bryan continued to enable the shooter over the months they discussed the murders.
5: I read a lot of court documents, including some that discuss incredibly heinous acts of violence. But this complaint was particularly difficult to read, in part because of the casual tone these two individuals used when discussing the mass taking of innocent lives that was being planned.
6: BC's Attorney General Nikki Sharma reacted to the news. She says it's important to give police the space they need to conduct a full investigation.
7: We've been